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0: So we had to fit their training in around that. Also do the analysis, also do the, all the extra stuff that we did. And I think that in a professional environment, you get so much help in that space, right? There's so many management now in those teams, and they're giving you everything. So basically all you can do is perform because it's all there. But I think definitely what I found and the traits that, you know, really shone through in these GAA athletes is that you put it on your own shoulders and you do a lot of that work yourself. And obviously the cool thing, which I didn't actually realize, was you're representing your hometowns, right? That's amazing. I love it. So it's your village. It's your people. It's the people that you grew up with. It's your neighbors and things that you went to school with that are supporting you. And that's where you go back and play. And I really enjoyed that part of learning about that part of the GAA and seeing, you know, the pride and real passion for your local club.
1: You had a cultural hinterland in that at least there was more than one sport that you were interested in as a kid. But did you have an exterior life to being a professional athlete? Like, were you always developing?
0: Yeah, look, I did, yeah. So, like, when I finished my high school, then I went and I studied sports science and sports coaching. So I had 3 years, I guess, before I became a professional athlete. So in that time I was, you know, in academies, I guess you'd call it. So study during the day. I would train, similar to, I guess, what GAA does, you know, train in the gym in the morning, maybe do a train in the afternoon or evening. So, yeah, I think it's right now, if you're looking at professional rugby and you're maybe looking at guys in that environment, you're going, okay, what are they missing? Perhaps they're missing some of that grounding, right? Going into work or going into some study where they've got to, you know, really work hard for things. You know, right now a lot of them are getting picked up at 18, 19, and, you know, it's amazing and getting paid really well. But, you know, you maybe miss a little bit of character building and traits that you can really use and need to have a successful career.
1: I suppose it's the other side of it as well, is also just having some kind of release from the stress and the pressure.
0: Yeah, look, I think, you know, you're talking to the GAA athletes, right? Like, so they can't help but have that release of that balance. And sometimes it can add extra stress. I think, you know, Louise Ward, who's running her own business, and, you know, she's got to be, it's only her and her partner who are running that, right? So it's about them doing as much as they can, and they can't really have a day off. So I think, you know, it definitely helps. And for me as an athlete, yeah, I needed the balance. You know, whether that was just coming home to my kids and being dad, which I guess in some ways, because you are, you know, rugby here in New Zealand is probably like in Ireland, it's pretty all-consuming. So you can't really escape it, even if you kind of get away to the cafe or something, and everyone's wanting to talk about it. So, yeah, finding that bit of balance, you know, is really crucial to kind of help and aid your performance.
1: When you joined the All Blacks, it was after the 2007 World Cup and before the 2011 World Cup, but you would have seen the impact of the 2007 World Cup and the national trauma that became. We've obviously learned a good bit about it since from the books that have been written in particular. But when you were joining the squad, what was that actually like for somebody who didn't have the baggage that some of your teammates had, but at the same time must have been very aware of it? How did you encounter that?
0: Yeah, it's interesting, right? I think it's you know, lived experience and being there and being through it. You know, you can't really buy that. So even though I guess I didn't go through that, but watched it and seen the impact it had on me and the country, I didn't have the same feelings as those guys when we got to 2011. Like, they genuinely had this absolute desire that we can't go through that pain again. And we'll do whatever it takes. And so we put so much into that. I think there are so many lessons out of, you know, 24 years of the All Blacks struggling at World Cups for a long time, right? And being one of the best teams in the world, but on the big occasion, just not getting it right. So the fact is we learned from that, and I think you have to learn from your losses in that kind of tough time. And if you can build from that, which I think the All Blacks did, and when I came in, it was about the players taking more responsibility, being empowered to lead a bit more within the environment. And so, yeah, I think another example of that, right, is 2015 World Cup. We played France in the quarterfinal in the same place, Cardiff, where we lost in 07, as our worst ever World Cup defeat. So And there's a few guys still in that team, right, who played in 07. So, you know, the ghosts kind of are always there as an All Black, that loss in the back of your mind. And so certainly we were reminded of that week and were able to turn it around that day. But, yeah, there's plenty of lessons you take from losses, you know, across history.
1: It is really interesting to see how that team comes together in 11. It's interesting to hear even in 15 that you're still talking about.

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1: Poetry, mate.
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3: All the way through. And I don't think, you know, the All Black team at the moment, right, it's another story where you've lost the last two World Cups, 19 and 23. We call it lost here. It's probably the same in Ireland, right? If you don't win, it's a loss, even though it was second last year. So those lessons, yeah, they've held on to those things. You know, hopefully it'll bode well for that team in the future.
4: Are there standout moments in the build-up to 2011 that you think, okay, I feel like I'm part of something special here, or is it only at the end when you get the release and the relief of having got over the line?
3: Look, I think we knew we were a good side. You know, we actually 2 years earlier, right, we'd lost four games in that year. We lost to South Africa three times in a row, 2009. You know, so it wasn't a team that, you know, within 2 years we'd become probably the number one team heading into that World Cup. So we're confident in our own ability, but there's no givens. And so that's the thing that I think we'd learnt. We'd learnt that, hey, you still got to work really hard. You got to go out and take it. You can't just wait for things to come your way. Just because we're playing at home doesn't guarantee you the World Cup medal at the end of the day, right? So, yeah, a lot of work goes into it. You know, I think any All Black side, when I ran out, you're confident. There's no way you run out and you're not confident of being on the winning side. But you only get that confidence with the preparation, with the fact that you can look back on all that work that you've put in to get to that moment.
4: Is there claustrophobia about it being a home tournament as well?
3: I think you know, it's different. So if I compare that to 15 of being away from home, and even 19 when I played in, like it's so different. Yeah, 11 was crazy. You know, normal test match years, you know, we can walk around the country and it's pretty good. You know, you can go for dinner and no one will really bother you too much. But yeah, 11 World Cup, it was, couldn't leave the hotel. There's people, you know, thousands of people outside the hotel wanting autographs and everything, photos. So amazing to see. Yeah, the expectations there. So if you could let that get on top of you, we did a really good job in the team of just making sure that, hey, we really embraced that support and saw it as a great thing for us rather than a burden.
4: There's a sense that what happens in the aftermath of the victory is a kind of the release of that pressure, and the team plays such swashbuckling, stylish rugby. Was that... Could you feel that? Is that an accurate portrayal of those next few years? You're unburdened and you start trying things. You're leading into the confidence of being champions.
3: Yeah, I think yes and no. I think there's certain parts of that, I think, of being the world champions, but also history had told us no one had gone back-to-back in a World Cup, so it's obviously bloody hard to do. We did it, and then South Africa have done it just recently. So, look, you've got to... You know, be very disciplined to keep yourself going, you know, when you're at the top, right? Because otherwise you're just going to get taken over. So, you know, when you are that best team in the world, you've got to work doubly hard to stay there. So we had a pretty strong mindset, some great coaching and leaders in the team to, you know, just never be comfortable, never be happy with where we're at. And that was a pretty special time, as you alluded to, you know, 11 to 15, we lost four games. Across that four and a half years, for even into end of 16, right, till you guys beat us. You know, so a remarkable kind of period of time and a bloody good team to be a part of.
4: Do you know it at the time? Like, are you conscious that, geez, this is pretty special?
3: Look, I think, you know, it's pretty amazing when you look around the room. There's Richie McCaw, Dan Carter, and Mar Nonu, Conrad Smith, Ken, you know, I just keep listing the names, Kevin Mialamu. So I think, you know, you're in a very special team, but, you know, we're all about trying to improve ourselves and get better. And so we weren't really looking at outcomes. We weren't looking at winning and losing. It was about us trying to outperform what we'd done a little bit, right? So... and that competition flowed into trainings, it flowed into games, obviously. So, and there's huge belief. No matter what situation we got put in, we're,

0: confident we could work our way out of it.
1: You're the number eight in the World Team of the Year basically every year for about 5 or 6 years in a row. You're World Player of the Year in the middle of this as well. So your own game is obviously reaching a level. When did you start feeling confident that you were worthy of your place in the team, and that actually when Conrad Smith is looking around the room, he's going, geez, we've got Kieran Reid.
0: Yeah, I think that sneaks up on you a little bit. And the All Black jersey especially, I think you play one and you want a few more. Maybe you get to about get 10 or 15. I think that's when you go, okay, I can be here for a long time. And, you know, it took me a while. I think I played number eight for the All Blacks before I played number eight for the Crusaders. So that was 2009. You know, so I learnt my craft a little bit at the international level, but I think by 2011 World Cup, I was calling the line out, so I had a leadership role on the team. You know, I was probably in that space where, yeah, I feel like I can have a huge impact. So, yeah, across that period where I did, you know, play really well, and I was leading and, you know, just doing it my own way and having good guys around me.
1: Was that something that came... not naturally, because obviously you have to work at it, but was that something that you would have had as a kid? Were you always the captain of teams coming through the age ranks?
0: No, I wasn't actually. No, I was a very shy kid, very quiet. Like, I loved sports. I played lots of sport, but no, I never captained any rugby teams growing up. 2008, I captained my first side was Canterbury as a 22-year-old, where I was handed the keys for some reason as the first time. And yeah, you know, I think the coaches have seen a lot of potential in me over a number of years down in Canterbury, and I think that's the key. Like, if you've got a leader, like, or coaches or bosses or whatever, who can really build you up and give you confidence to believe in yourself, and I think that's what I had. And I had to grow my leadership skills because I didn't necessarily believe in myself that I had them for a long time. But I guess as you start playing a lot better, you start demanding of more of guys around you, and coaches see that, and it just flows from there.
1: That's a really interesting thing, that you didn't have that belief automatically, that you kind of had to earn it from yourself. How did you do that?
0: Yeah, I did. I genuinely felt, because I didn't go to a big rugby school. I went to a co-ed public school in South Auckland. You know, so no one in kind of Auckland, Chiefs regions where I was, you know, I ended up in Canterbury because no one up there knew who I was. I didn't, you know, so I kind of probably had that mentality of small fish, and I just wanted to just do what I could, right? Just tried to fit in and play as well as I could. So I think I kept that kind of mentality of, oh, you're from the small school, you got to work really hard for it. You know, so I think that was probably my attitude for the early stage of my career. And I think what it did do to me was it enabled me to watch and listen and learn off coaches, off other players, and maybe pick up a few things that I'd do differently myself, or maybe that was a really good thing. I'll keep that on board. I wouldn't voice anything. I was pretty quiet, but by the time I guess I was given those opportunities, I'd found a little bit of my voice and found a good team to be around.
1: And so finding a voice can sometimes mean delivering difficult messages to people who you then rely on immediately after that. How did you get that ability?
0: Yeah, I think, having that trust and connection first is so crucial when you want to have an accountability conversation or a pretty tough conversation. So, I alluded, grew up in South Auckland. It's the biggest Polynesian population in the world. There, I grew up multicultural kind of area. I had to connect with different people, and so I knew how people ticked, and I felt that was kind of my way. I led early was just one-on-one conversations. It wasn't getting up and doing big speeches. It was connecting with someone, getting to know them, and then from there demanding, you know, what I could from them when I needed it. So it's kind of where it stemmed from. But you can't have that conversation without first kind of building a connection and a real care for that person.
1: Did you know that when you were 18, 19, 20, that you actually needed to build those relationships? Or did that kind of happen because you weren't one of the de facto leaders? You're like actually finding out who your teammates were and kind of humble enough to ask them to give you information that you might be able to use yourself?
0: Yeah, I think so. I just, you know, I probably stumbled on, I think it was the way I was brought up, how I was as a person. But yeah, it was those little connections, you know, the guys you roomed with, finding out a little bit about them. On planes, buses, whatever it was that we're doing, right? So that's probably, the best way I found it. And that's who I was, how I led. You got to be really authentic in that space. So I didn't know that was leading it. Over a few years, right, you started having conversations with guys that was uplifting them, and I didn't know it was leading, but you're just trying to do what was best for the team at that stage.
1: Is it obvious to you that you're ready to become the captain after Richie McCaw? I know that kind of there was the period where Richie was away for a while and came back, and so you'd got a taste of the captaincy, and probably at that stage you reckoned that it was going to be something that happened anyway. Were you ready for it?
0: I was ready for it. Like I think I was most definitely ready for it. I had captained the team 10 or 12 times up to after 15 before I was named officially captain. So I owe a lot to Richie and working with him for basically my whole career, every day, Crusaders and All Blacks, training together. So, I was ready, and I felt like it was my time to kind of add my mark on that captaincy jersey. It's pretty tough to go after a guy who's captained the team over 100 times and won 2 World Cups. But look, I was, you know, doing it at a period of my life that I was more experienced, 30 years old. I wasn't trying to chase anything. I wasn't trying to be someone else. So as I said, I learned a lot of those lessons out of the spotlight. So in that moment, I could go and be myself and lead the best way I could.
1: We had Conrad Smith in studio recently. He's up in Dublin a bit in his role in World Rugby, and we'd have Sonny Bill on. He's been at roadshows with us. So we've talked to various aspects of that team over the years, and I presume people talk to you about the book Legacy a good bit. I was at a funeral the other night, and somebody was telling me how great their workplace was because there's no dickheads. And I was like, geez, the All Blacks have a lot to answer for. Mm-hmm. It has traveled the culture in a real way. But every time we talk to people on your team, it feels like it's a real thing. Like, it's not just something that has been captured in a book.
0: Look, it is. I think, and the thing is too, like, it's kind of unwritten. It's not said. It's, you know, it's just part of who we are in that team. And it's led by the leaders. It's led by the legacy. The history of what that team is. As soon as you walk into the team, the expectations are laid out for you as a young man, of what this team requires of you. And the fact is too, right? Like, so you're an All Black for the rest of your life. Once you name that team and play that thing. So, that's a responsibility you live with, and, it's a bloody great privilege and honour to have that next to your name, right? So when you one day, hopefully a long time away, have your own funeral, it's All Black, right? That's, people are going to remember that, whether it's one test or 150. So, it's about us honouring that legacy and journey that's been there, and always wanting to add to it and leave that jersey in a better place than when we received it.
1: How do you experience that when you come in first? Does someone literally, is there a team elder designated to go, right, explain what the rules are, or is it purely by observation? How expressive is it?
0: Oh, look, no, it's a bit of both. So definitely when you come in, first meeting, you get up and are told what the expectations are by the skipper and by the leaders, and then in your first year, you're getting looked after by senior players. It's, you know, a bit of that kind of internship type setup, mentorship. Just to get used to what the environment dictates of you. And and I think it's all about, for us, it's as you progress, you become that senior guy who's then looking after the younger guy and trying to help them get as good as they can be.
1: From your own perspective, in terms of playing, when do you feel was your peak as a player?
0: Oh man, I don't know. I honestly feel like I was getting better as a player as I got on. People are going to say, probably around that time between 11 and 15. But that's when teams were defending differently. We had a game plan that I could utilize different skills. But I'm a big believer in getting better and learning and improving. And I'd say to myself personally that I was a better, well-rounded player when I did finish. And you just do it in different ways because your body's maybe a little bit beaten up in certain areas. So you just got to do it in different ways. But potentially impact and influence, is probably the biggest sign I feel. And I think you always try and get better as you progress.
1: And in terms of the team itself, when do you think the team peaked?
0: Man, I don't know. It's a hard one. I think if you look to that 15 team, 2015, I don't know if we peaked in 15, but that team there was as good as any All Black side that I was involved in across that period. The All Blacks are a great team. And every time you run out with the blokes either side of you, they're pretty special. So a lot of great memories across my time there.
1: The 15 final in the stadium with about 10 minutes left to go, everybody knows what's going to happen. Everybody knows that the back-to-back World Cup champions have been crowned. When do you begin to relax and enjoy that moment and kind of soak that in?
0: When the whistle goes, I guess that's when it is. But I think generally when you get in the changing shed, that's kind of the cool part. You know, lifting the trophy and stuff and all that's fun. But getting in the shed and just being there with your mates, your good mates, is the thing that I remember the most. Just a good time. Actually, the only time you're just together as a team, no outsiders in there and things like that. So. Hey, I'm probably going to have to keep moving. So
1: no worries, no worries.
0: Shut it down soon. It's been good though.
1: Yeah, great to have you with us. The first episode drops on St. Stephen's Day here. There's multiple episodes for people to get their teeth stuck into.
0: Yeah, 100%. Yeah, it's a great series. Toughest Traits, ARBs running that, who obviously support the GAA really strongly. So it's me kind of getting to know a lot of what goes on and four athletes who are pretty remarkable in what they're doing. So, really, really cool concept. So hopefully a lot of people can get out there and have a look.
1: Kieran Reid, legend, thanks a million for joining us this morning. Cheers.
0: Thanks, guys.
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3: 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Like, for such a small man, his leap was off the charts. How he could paw a ball and come down. 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But my big thing for him was the way that he could move between the lines. He could play inside and then drift out to the half line and be an option for that puck out.
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0: Welcome along. We've got a very busy programme for you today. Richard Fitzpatrick's going to join us at 8.15 to talk about Spain surviving Portugal last night. Paul Murphy, the former Kilkenny hurler, one-third of the hurling pod, is going to join us at 8.45. We booked him in advance of knowing that the Shefflin decision was as imminent as it was. Serendipitous timing on our part. And Sean Bottas Sullivan's going to join us at 9.15 to explain how spooked Kerry are, or how they aren't spooked by the fact that Dublin are like, oh yeah, sure, look, we're just going up there and free as a bird to play this weekend. That's the noises coming from the Dublin camp anyway. Got a full house for you. Colin, good morning to you.
1: How you doing?
0: How was the pain today? Gone? Over?
1: Yeah, I think it lessens as the days progress.
2: Well, time heals all, doesn't it?
1: But not so often you're reminded.
0: Not really.
2: No.
1: In your experience?
0: No, it gets worse. Especially as it gets, as an All-Ireland win for Kildare recedes into the distance further and further, you're like, geez, that was a good chance in 98.
2: Doesn't occupy your mind all the time, though.
0: Roman Empire style, once a day. You know? Matthew, how are you?
2: Yeah, I'm good, sure. How are you?
0: Enda, what's going on?
3: Not much. Well, I'd say there's a lot going on.
0: Justice done in the end. Like, Belgium thumping the United States overnight. Kind of the most predictable result so far, in many ways. The entire world unified, even the United States team themselves. Balogun seemed a little bit like, oof. Look, I accepted the red card. Yeah. I also accepted that I was able to play. And then he was apologetic about it afterwards.
2: Apparently so, yeah.
1: Yeah, so we hear.
2: Yeah.
0: Yeah.
3: It's the most American thing of all time, though, isn't it? You know, they lie, they complain, they say it's the battlefield is unfair. Then they change the rules to suit themselves, and then they lose anyway.
2: You don't get me wrong, like, Balogun's obviously a good player, and he's been playing very well at this tournament. And actually, when he did come out that he was going to be playing, I did think they might have a little bit too much for Belgium, who haven't been all that great. Seemed to have turned a bit of a corner. But he was being talked about as if this was like they were drafting in, you know,
0: Maradona,
2: yeah, like just dropping him in to go and take on this team who are not that good at all.
0: I did see one of the one of the athletic writers say that, you know, player for player, USA are better than Belgium. I'm like, Tielemans in an Onana midfield. So I think Tielemans is the standout player in both teams.
2: Yeah, I would think so. It's just, I think America's midfield is not bad. Like Tyler Adams is a good player. Weston McKennie's okay, I suppose. Anthony Robinson's probably better than who was playing left back for Belgium last night. They're always weak at fullback. Even in their golden generation, they couldn't really pull a fullback together.
3: De Kuyper,
2: oh yeah, he's at Brighton. He's not a bad player, yeah. Yeah, but I wasn't totally surprised to wake up to be a 4-1, but I was happy to see it, that result. Good to see Lukaku getting a goal. Just criminally underrated, I think. Lukaku, he's had an amazing career. He scored so many goals.
0: He does seem unstoppable as a goal-scoring force.
2: Yeah.
0: You know, I wouldn't be building a team around him.
2: No. You have him in the squad, though.
3: Has he ever scored a beautiful goal?
2: I'm sure you could find one, yeah.
3: Always seems to be...
2: Doesn't matter, though.
3: Deflected off some defender's arse, or his own arse.
2: His goal last night was really good. Yeah. It was a really good finish, and his weak foot.
3: Build up to it, though.
0: Available for 10 million, according to Yahoo Sports at the moment, so...
1: In mid-30s, is he?
2: Yeah, he was 33 at this stage, 34, is he?
0: So, Fenerbahce are interested.
2: Yeah, that sounds about right.
3: Balogun's stats last night...
1: What did he say?
0: Maybe Besiktas.
1: Lukaku.
0: Let me just, you talk amongst yourself.
1: He's.
3: I'll go through Balogun's stats from last night.
0: 33. Same age.
3: He had expected goals of 0.43. Chances created 0. Shots on target 1. Shots off target 2. So 33% shot accuracy. He had 21 touches, 8 in the opposition box, 1 pass into the final third, and contributed nothing defensively.
2: Now he's a striker, so.
3: Yeah. No. He got a 5.9 on FotMob's ratings. So that's...
1: Trump chopped that he didn't know what a red card was yesterday. He was like, you're out of the game. It's like that. And the interesting way he worded it was like, that seems like too much control. A lot of control.
2: Yeah.
1: There was kind of a hint of admiration about how much power you'd have with a red card. But obviously he was briefed about this guy. He had a decent record. He had 3 goals and 3 assists. Balogun up to this game.
2: He was doing well, yeah.
1: Now I have to say, I woke up not knowing what result it was going to be. I could have easily seen America beat Belgium. I was surprised. I let out and it was 4-1.
2: Same, I didn't expect it to be that one-sided, yeah.
1: I didn't see it. They got a carbon copy first 2 goals, didn't they? Belgium. Same assist, same header. Same goal scorer. Dream team style.
2: I have to say this goes totally against all kind of moral compass, but I would have been interested to see how far Trump could have pushed the USA. What levers could he have pulled? Could he have pushed them so far that they went on and won it?
1: But Trump was kind of absent, wasn't he, during the group stage? I thought we'd be more present. Didn't hear an awful lot from Trump, so he intervened in this part.
0: After he got booed.
1: But he's going to lose, he'll lose interest basketball immediately in this.
3: You see, part of the problem is that most of the games, barring Texas, are in blue states, so he just won't turn up. That's why I haven't seen him much.
0: I think also we have seen what hometown influence can do in a tournament, all the way back to Sweden in 1958. I'm not saying anything corrupt about that, but certainly South Korea seemed to get
2: crazy.
0: Plenty of so there are ways and means of doing it. Trump obviously doesn't have any of the subtlety that perhaps the South Koreans had at the time. You know, you see how crazy South Korea are about banning their manager from restaurants and blurring his face, porn style, out of news conferences. It's like they take their football seriously.
2: Yeah.
0: It's a real thing. So they obviously know better how to do this, and maybe America could learn something from South Korean soft power.
1: Mm.
0: Glad they didn't.
1: Speaking of,
0: it's better that he was unsubtle.
1: Yeah. Speaking of soft power, that is the end of Cristiano. So he says this afterwards, right? It is the end of the World Cup. So he does refer to himself in a third person. No surprise there. Quote here, I've won three titles of Portugal. Before Cristiano, Portugal won nothing. The biggest title I won with the national team was?
0: Most cast, most goals.
2: The Euros.
1: Euro 2016.
0: He actually says that, that's okay.
1: For me, the Euros
0: that wasn't
1: has...
0: him just... anyway.
1: For me, the Euros has the same value as a World Cup. And the thing about Ronaldo's international career, obviously compared to the boy, he has to deal with that now. Never won a World Cup. But that Euro 2016 final must be a sickener for him. Because he goes off the pitch after about 10 minutes. And he becomes the de facto manager. Maybe it's a great managerial achievement for him that they won that game. But who got the winner for Portugal that night against France, Euro 2016?
2: Eder.
1: Eder. Mm. Eder could walk by you right now. He should be the hero. But it's all about Ronaldo. Now, as of last night, or as for last night, do we think he was his usual self these days?
2: The only thing about the 2016, they wouldn't have won that tournament if Ronaldo wasn't playing.
1: Oh, I'm not saying that. I'm not saying that.
2: But like, he only
1: played for a few minutes in the final.
2: Yeah, no, I know that. I know that. Yeah, I appreciate that.
0: He deserves a medal, is what you're saying.
1: I thought totally. No, I'm saying for him, it must be a sickener that he didn't actually play much of the game itself.
2: Yeah.
1: Must be hard.
2: It would be the same for anyone.
1: Yeah, but like Roy Keane talks about, Champions League finalists doesn't look at that medal with any great love. Not playing in the game itself. Now, Ronaldo played a few minutes of the game, went off. But it must hurt him. I imagine it does.
2: Yeah.
1: Although he won't think about it too much. So last night, if he flings himself at that Jair Neves flick-on, I wonder, does he get to it? That's the last, very last play of the game.
2: You haven't seen that back. I thought at the time it looked very close.
1: Yeah. But again, it was Ronaldo showing up. In his modern version.
3: He was dreadful, wasn't he? Throughout the game. Like, the thing that struck me was not even the stuff that was happening off the ball, and we can get debate all day whether what he contributes from a team-wide perspective and how he impacts other players. But when he got the ball, he was genuinely awful and looked like a 41-year-old trying to do stepovers. He was slow, his touch was off. He clearly can't go by anybody anymore. And like, Roberto Martinez has thrown away this World Cup to keep Ronaldo on the pitch. Like, there's always this thing of, if you want that one chance to fall to someone. But what stage do you stop doing that?
0: Well,
3: what stage do you not want it to fall to Ronaldo? What stage is it never going to fall to Ronaldo? Because he can't physically get there to be there in the first place for
0: those
3: chances.
0: There was a reasonable bit of analysis at halftime in the BBC where they were like, you're picking this guy, he's still able to head the ball, put the cross in. And at various stages, Bruno was on the right wing and looked up and went, not doing that. And then eventually the cross comes in and a chance gets created and it's not a great chance. But like, it didn't seem as if they had a plan for using him in the one way that they could use him, even though they picked him in the team. So it didn't make sense.
2: You read out Balogun's stats there from last night and about how, non-influential he was. And I don't think the main takeaway from USA's loss last night is that Balogun didn't do a whole lot. And I don't think the main takeaway from Portugal's last night game loss last night is that Ronaldo didn't do a lot. I think the main takeaway from Portugal's loss last night is the fact that on paper they've got the best midfield in the tournament, bar none. Barring maybe only the one they were up against. And the one they were up against didn't turn up to their full faculty. Didn't think Pedri was particularly good last night.
0: No.
2: Thought Rodri stepped up as probably the best midfielder at the tournament. He's shown levels to everyone he's going up against. But Vitinha, João Neves probably played their better games than they have. Probably played better last night than they have done. Yeah, still likes Vitinha off. And Vitinha was far better than João Neves was last night. Bruno Fernandes was terrible. I saw a lot of people saying Bruno Fernandes didn't get on any ball. Bruno Fernandes did get on a lot of ball. At the very start of the game, within the first 25 minutes, he got a lot of touches, and his touches were absolutely dreadful. They were running 5 yards away from him. He had opportunities there to play passes. Yes, granted, there were times where Vitinha and João Neves and the centre-halves, Diaz and Vega, picked up the ball, and Bruno Fernandes was between the midfield and was there for a line-splitting pass, and they didn't play it. And I think that has been the biggest crime of it, really, in that the amount of talent that they do have in that team, players who are currently the best in the world. Everyone knows that Cristiano Ronaldo is not the best striker in the world right now, but Bruno Fernandes is supposed to be one of the best creative midfielders in the world. João Neves and Vitinha are supposed to be two of the best midfielders in the world. Nuno Mendes was very good last night. Ruben Diaz is supposed to be one of the best centre-halves in the world. He was decent. But like, even your wingers, you're
0: Nuno
2: looking
0: Mendes was great.
2: He was great.
0: And when he went off, actually, at least, I don't know, it didn't make that much of a difference because Yamal was playing badly.
2: Yeah.
0: I look at the team and think, what would Unai Emery do with that? He'd play a box midfield with two tens and the two centre midfielders, and there'd be a wide player who can drift in and out. And if you have to have a striker, you at least have a very specific role for that striker to do. And if that has to be Ronaldo for an hour, you're like, yeah, you're going to run yourself into the channel, you're going to knock yourself out, and we're going to win the game when you're on the pitch. Yeah. It'll be 2-0 or 3-0.
2: I'm
0: coming off then.
2: And by the way, I'm not trying to claim as though Ronaldo was brilliant or even good at all, really, in this tournament. He hasn't been. And I think another issue that I definitely would have is why Goncalo Ramos was not brought on at all.
3: Mm.
2: Not even for Ronaldo. Because he was brought on against Croatia and the two of them were playing up front and they scored. And then he came off and he scored again. So that does baffle me a little bit. But I don't know, you can get into the details of the game, Richard Fitzpatrick, obviously, but I do think the Spain team are, not to move away from Portugal too quickly, but there's a slight bang of the early Enrique days off them, where they pass and pass and pass and pass.
0: Don't have a plan.
2: Just don't really, not they don't have a plan, I just think in the Euros they had killers there with Williams and Yamal who could really, you know, put a game to bed, whereas Yamal just doesn't look totally fit, and I'm not sold on the rest of them.
1: But that's the Spain squad, if you look at it, though.
2: Mm.
1: They play exactly like their personnel. They've got a load of technical players in the middle. I don't think they're, like, fantastic up front. They could have scored really early. Aretzabal has a 1-on-1.
2: Yeah.
1: He's onside for that 1-on-1.
2: He has
1: all the time in the world. That's 7 minutes gone. So he converts that. We're having a different conversation this morning. That's fine margin stuff. Well, Nuno Mendes hits the bar in the first half as well. It was a great first half, a great particularly start to the game. Second half was mad, like, just nothing happening. They were cancelling each other out. Back to the Ronaldo thing, though.
2: Mm.
1: There's a moment there with 10 minutes to go, and they're on the counter-attack. The ball finds Ronaldo. You're looking at Ronaldo from... It is mad how much he's evolved as a player. You look at, like, Ronaldo from 20 years ago, and that itself is a hint of why he's evolved, because it's so long ago. He gets the ball on that right wing. You don't want any other player having it. He's going to take everyone on. Now he gets the ball. Do you know what he does with it? Do you remember this point?
2: Mm-hmm.
1: Turns back, flakes it way back. It's not even a pass back.
3: Goes back to the defence.
0: Yeah.
1: And there's a few boos from the crowd because he throws away way down. So that's a huge problem with him. As for the performance of his teammates, right, that's a very fair point. I do wonder, and this is kind of something that we'll never be able to prove it properly, how much of Vitinha, Neves and Fernandes affected by Ronaldo up front and their own performance. So they get the ball, they're used to a bit of movement. Certainly the two PSG boys, they're used to a very fluid front three. Now, he still had two partners up front, Ronaldo. He still had Pedro Neto, and he still had João Felix, who actually wasn't bad last night.
0: No.
1: He was pretty decent. He was. And worked hard.
2: That's the best I've seen João Felix play, yeah.
1: So, I think you're right. I wouldn't excuse his teammates at all, and it's all Ronaldo's fault. But I do wonder how much of a psychological impact it has on them when they get possession and they're looking ahead, that they have a guy who's not going to move.
3: Mm. Well, just on that, talking it from like a holistic approach from Portugal, like the problem with the wingers is that João Neves and Neto were tracking back to double up on Spain's wingers to defend. That is one issue, so they're not getting forward as much. I'm just looking at Ronaldo's heat map. This is where I see the problem with the Portuguese midfield. and granted, I'm no expert, but if you take Vitinha or Neves or Fernandes, when they get the ball, what are they looking for? A centre forward who's making runs in between the lines. Ronaldo's heat map is empty in the space between the box right in the centre, where a centre forward naturally would be. His three highest areas of impact on the play. One is the 6 yard box where he touched it a couple of times. One is 20 yards back in the midfield. And the other one is actually in his own half. That's where your centre forward is playing.
2: Would you not say that one of the reasons for that would be the fact that Portugal are just sitting in a low block for pretty much all the game, and he's the striker, so he's the first one forward, and he's sitting on the edge of his...
3: But why is he not in the centre if he's the striker?
2: Well, he's just moving across. Go get any striker. I can guarantee you not every striker, the best strikers in the world, aren't just standing in the middle of the pitch.
3: I'm not talking about standing in the middle. I'm talking about being anywhere in the middle. He's not anywhere in the middle. Like, there is no heat map for him in the middle where you would expect a centre forward to be. He's playing centre forward. Like, how can you, as if you're Bruno Fernandes or a midfielder, if your fullbacks or if your wingers are helping out your fullbacks, and that's part of your game plan, you need an outball. The outball did not exist last night.
2: Your outball doesn't always have to be your striker.
3: But who's it going to be if your wingers are doubling up on the fullback?
2: Well, then you don't get your wingers to double up on with the fullback.
3: If you're doing that, if that's part of your game plan,
2: but
3: why
2: then you
3: is
2: change
3: your
2: game plan? You change your game plan.
3: So you change your game plan for a 41-year-old.
2: You change your game plan. You change your game plan to suit the players that you have on the pitch.
3: So
2: that's what football is about. You play with what you have.
3: It's a game plan problem.
2: Yes,
3: with Ronaldo.
2: Absolutely.
3: You don't think it's a Ronaldo issue?
2: I'm not saying it's not totally a Ronaldo issue, but there's merit in having him on the pitch. There absolutely
3: What's
2: is
3: the merit of having him on the pitch?
2: Merit of having him on the pitch is that he's Cristiano Ronaldo.
3: He's 41-year-old Cristiano Ronaldo.
2: He's Cristiano Ronaldo.
3: If he's 45 or 46, is it the same thing?
2: No, it's not
3: the same.
2: You still
3: need to change your game plan?
2: Like, you do need to... If you're going to make the decision that you're going to play him, which is the decision that they made, then they have to change the game plan to suit the people that they have on the pitch. When Nuno Mendes goes off the pitch, they change their game plan because they've got a right-footed player playing at left-back. There's no problem in changing them. What's the issue with them going and changing the fact that they've got Ronaldo up front and they have to suit?
3: How do you play into Ronaldo's strengths?
2: You get people around them.
3: How do you do that if you have to have your wingers coming back on?
2: You don't have to have your wingers doubling up on them. You're just saying that's what they chose to do. They don't have to do that.
3: You open yourself up to Lamine Yamal tearing your fullback apart.
2: You can do it with Yamal. You don't have to do it on the other side. Like I don't know. I think it was also
0: a half fit Lamal.
2: I think there's people take an awful lot of joy in seeing Ronaldo like this. I just think it's a bit strange.
3: I'm not taking any joy. I'm picking apart why we need to bow down to a 41-year-old striker and say he needs to be on the pitch. He might get a goal.
2: Yeah.
3: He didn't get any goals last night.
2: He didn't get any goals last night. Yeah, that's true.
3: He wasn't moving.
2: Yeah, so he must have been terrible. Like all the other players who've often played quite well and not scored goals. That's grand. They played against...
3: Do you think Ronaldo played well last night?
2: No, I don't think Ronaldo played well last night. I said that about 10 minutes ago.
3: That's the debate.
2: Yeah, that's not the debate. That's not the debate we're having here at all about whether Ronaldo played well last night. It's about whether Portugal can be a functional team with Ronaldo up front. That's the debate we're having.
3: Are they a functional team?
2: They're not because of the way that they're playing. There is a world in which they can be a functional team. They didn't set up to be functional and be good last night and go and win that game. They set up not to lose, which is something that Roberto Martinez has done with Portugal in all the major tournaments that they played in. They did it against France and they went on penalties in the last year. He did it with Belgium as well. How many narrow games did they go and lose because they set out not to win the game? They set out to stay in the game for as long as possible. And that's what they did last night, and they got caught late in the game. They could have easily gone the other way, but they didn't set up to go and get the best out of players that they have. Some of the best players in the world.
0: He doesn't understand that he has all those good quality midfielders.
1: Maybe the next manager will now understand that it's a new era. It's a great time to come in.
0: You're missing the best of Bernardo Silva as well.
1: Look at the players they bring on.
0: What a dick he was when he came on and how bad he was.
1: It was Bernardo and Conceição. Yeah, it's a good player. Well, in fairness, Spain bring on Fabian Ruiz. But the thing about Ronaldo, like all this analysis, right? If it wasn't Ronaldo, right? If this was just a no-mark striker playing exactly like that, right? He obviously would have been hooked way before because he's fairly ineffective.
2: Yeah, I'm not disputing.
1: But the problem is when we're analysing a player, because you give these stats and the heat map stuff into there, and it's actually all very valid. The problem is it is overall fairly invalid as an argument because we were talking about this exceptional person, because they're never going to take him off in a situation like that.
2: The only thing about that is, right, which is slightly strange, is that they did take him off against Croatia with the game at 1-1. They did do that, and I thought at the time, I still think this, the only reason he did that is because they lost complete control of the game, because they were 1-0 down, and he threw on a load of subs, and Ramos was on the pitch alongside Ronaldo, and the game was 1-1, but they had no one in midfield.
1: I think Martinez couldn't divide his own coaching history, like, we're going to lose this game if I don't take him off. Whereas this game was in the balance, very much in the balance last night. There was no real superior team in that match. Like, I thought that was going to extra time all day long at the end of it.
3: Yeah, I was delighted.
4: It's
1: funny that we all had the same emotion of relief. Like, thank God someone finished this game. And it was a great finish.
3: It was a terrible game.
1: But I don't like, look, it was exactly what I expected from Ronaldo. It was no better or no worse. It was exactly what I expected him to do. Well, and he nearly scored at the end if he threw himself at the ball. Maybe he wasn't going to get to it anyway.
0: I do buy that, though, if you're picking him, play to his strength and put some balls in the box, at least try ahead.
1: Yeah, totally. And they look like an average enough midfield, and obviously you're talking about three extraordinary players.
2: They're so safe. Like, so safe. Whatever about any option that Ronaldo's not giving you or whatever, every opportunity they got, they turn around.
1: Yeah.
2: And they've been doing that all tournament. The entire tournament they've been doing it. They've been doing it ever since the midfield two became João Neves and Vitinha, which is just strange. I don't understand it.
1: Those three boys are superstars, right? Vitinha, Neves and Fernandes in world football. But they've never shared a pitch with a player of this aura. And I'm not saying that as a compliment or negativity. It's just the guy has stature beyond anything they've ever able to comprehend.
0: Bruno had a period with United.
1: He did, and it wasn't the great Bruno Fernandes. Right?
2: I do think there's some merit in Fernandes and Ronaldo not being able to play together. I think there is something in that, for sure.
1: I do think it affects all of their decision making. There's an extra option every time they get the ball about, I feel like I have to pass to this guy, but this guy isn't in a great position. And it looks like they're playing that way. Now, of course, they're going to deny that all the time. No, no, we play. It's a team game and all that. But if you look when the ball goes into the final third, there's always a body language of where is he?
0: Yeah.
1: Where is he?
0: Now, there is with Argentina as well. Like, you often see there's a better pass
1: the
0: on.
1: Thing about,
0: there, like,
1: the thing about Argentina is, where does Messi play compared to Ronaldo? So Messi's way deeper. So it's much more palatable given the ball there.
3: And when Messi gets the ball, he's really capable of creating.
1: And that's the thing about Ronaldo.
3: Or even still, he still has that pace, still has that sharp. Ronaldo does not have any of that.
1: The brain and technique. But Ronaldo, like, this is not a sensationalised line I'm trying to say. He's not a great footballer in the sense of, like, he's not going to pick passes for you. He's not going to tread the needles and all that. He's not going to be like 1-2 really quick passing. He, like, Ronaldo has strengths that no one else has ever had. But I actually don't think that's one of his things. Whereas it suits Messi fine.
3: There was never the idea that Ronaldo might drop into midfield and become a creator and can even drop even further and do that sort of Pirlo, Modric role. There was never that thing. Whereas Messi could genuinely probably play another 5-6 years in different positions and still be fine.
1: He'd be fine. But last night, look, I wasn't thinking they got to take Ronaldo off at the end of the game because it was so tight.
0: Isn't there a big debate about where the World Cup final is going to be in 4 years' time? Is there a possibility it might be at the new camp?
3: I think Morocco are fighting hard for that.
1: So the three hosts are out now.
3: Do we want to hear from Portugal manager Roberto Martinez on
0: Asperda?
3: On the man Asperda, he took, I think it's like 17 minutes of Portuguese questions, then the last 2 minutes are on Ronaldo, and basically just asked, why did you keep him on?
5: Today, that's an easy way to analyze. When you are a team that you need a goal, you cannot take Cristiano off, at least in the 90 minutes, because physically he's totally, totally capable with what he's done over the season to be able to be there. It's a presence, open space, a dead ball situation, anything in the box. We need his experience, so it would make no sense. Probably going into extra time, it would have been the moment to use the energy of Gonzalo Ramos. Today we were stopping totally what Spain tries to do with the influence of Pedri, the influence of Olmo, the influence of Rodri, the influence of Lamine Yamal, Cucurella arriving in the last step. We consider a goal that is not typically in the patterns of Spain, so today we had to keep the structure, and it wasn't a case to take your centre forward to top goal scorer off the game in the 90 minutes. It's using the players, it's using the information that we have. Rafael Leao was our best player against Croatia. Last time he played 90 minutes was in the 1st of March, and during the whole season never played two games in 4 days. So you have to protect your players, you have to use your players, and I think that's what we do very, very well. But that's not to stop criticism from the outside, that's just to give the best chance to all the players. Today, I think you said a word about disappointing. I'm not disappointed. No, I'm sad because we lost. We wanted to get to the final. I really felt that we could get 8 games in this tournament, but I'm extremely proud. We played one of the favorite teams eye to eye, and we made them very comfortable. You have to score goals. If you don't score goals, you're always open. But I'm extremely proud of the work of the players and the journey that we had to be able to play like this. And when I arrived in the Euros, I said it, we played against France and the first half we couldn't have the mentality to be able to play eye to eye. It was in the second half and we were unlucky to lose on the penalties. Then we got the rewards playing against Germany away from home, playing against Spain and winning the Nations League. So it's been a journey, and today is just immense pride to see how we played, the personality, the focus. The result didn't go our way, as it happens in this stage of this tournament, because you're playing against teams that they got the best players in their country, and they got the, in this case, attack of favourites in the tournament.
1: What type of a job does Martinez
0: get? I was actually thinking Spain job. That's the one he wants, right?
1: De La Fuente's gone nowhere, isn't he?
0: You wouldn't be leaving now.
3: Don't give him another Golden Generation.
1: But that's what does he get? Like, he must be a dream to work with. There must be a lot to be said for that.
0: Very, very polished, very experienced.
1: I know that when he was giving his tactical talks in the hydration breaks, Ronaldo was really trying to be polite about it. He was just really nodding along. Like at one point, he was like, "I'm going to go." He said, "No, it's one more thing." You can't help but see the dynamic there right in front of you. Is that Martinez has to manage like two different teams almost, the Portugal team and the team of Ronaldo in his head.
0: Yeah.
1: But it's a tough job, only a few people can do it.
0: I don't think he did well at it.
1: No. I wonder what he will rock up next. So Ronaldo will be what age in the next World Cup?
0: 45.
1: So can you envision a world where he retires from football before the next World Cup, but actually makes a return for the World Cup?
0: As in, but I mean, that's exactly what he's just done, right?
1: From football.
0: Basically. He's gone to Saudi Arabia.
1: Well, then you'd argue he's only been an international player for a few years. He's been there for 3 or 4 years, hasn't he?
0: Yeah.
1: Saudi Arabia.
0: I would say he's given up. Yeah. It seems to be grand. He seems to be able to go out there.
1: My point is, I wouldn't say this is the definitive end.
0: Mm. Now that they've let him into America, right, and all that noise has disappeared, would you be surprised if he wanted to try and conquer the States and have some more versus Messi?
1: I don't know if he'll share it with Lionel.
3: What kind of coach do you think Ronaldo would make?
1: Selfish one. I don't know. I don't know. I mean,
0: there aren't that many billionaire coaches, first off, so why would he bother?
2: Like your man, the tennis.
1: Yeah, it's good. Good segue there for a second. Anyway, the Ronaldo managerial reign, is that Euro 2016 final? That went well.
0: Mm. Yeah,
1: yeah.
0: When he went,
2: I don't think he'd have the patience for it. I think it would be like Henri, you know. Not Henri did all right, I suppose, with the Olympics, the French team. He maybe got a little bit more humility than Ronaldo does, but
0: do you think Henri could end up managing France?
2: Maybe.
0: Post Zidane. Zidane does 4 years.
2: Yeah, true. Yeah, I don't know. I just think it's one of them where like he'll be just get frustrated by the fact that a lot of these players he's managing won't be able to do what he was able to do. I think Zidane's a little bit different in the sense that you could say the same thing.
1: Yeah.
2: But he just maybe has a little bit more. Ronaldo's a very emotional bloke, I think, as well. I'm not sure that would work too well.
1: Yeah, like when he cries last night in the picture, like. Totally see that coming. Mm. All the time.
3: There is that element of like he is a self-made superstar, yeah. And that he took every bit of talent that he had and transformed it into being on par to the Messi for a long time in terms of goal scoring. Recreated himself as a striker from a winger. Recreated himself as a winger a couple of times. You know, built this physique that was capable of dominating for so long. Like maybe he is able to translate that onto a coaching pitch and he's able to say, look, to some of these really good players, I can show you how to be world class if you're disciplined.
2: I think the way in which Ronaldo got himself to very top throughout his career, like with his ego and his self-centered nature, was I think something you could see a mile away that eventually was going to be to his detriment to some degree before he did pack it in.
0: Late in the day.
2: Yeah, I think that's yeah. I think that's par for the course with him. I'm not surprised to see that it's kind of trended this way, but
1: I don't know what he's going to do, Ronaldo, because he transcends the game in terms of the name and all that, but I don't know if he's a David Beckham type where he'll transfer seamlessly into celebrity social circles. And I think he's too big for management. Because that's a quite, at times, selfless job.
0: Yeah, look, Maradona ended up managing Argentina at the World Cup.
1: Yeah,
0: I don't think anybody would have predicted that.
2: There's that sort of thing I could definitely see where he, you know, takes Portugal for a tournament or something. You know, that kind of way. I could see that.
1: They gave Maradona that job just to save him, like, just to give him something to do.
0: Well, you know, I think.
2: I shouldn't laugh.
0: I think that he could end up as the president of FIFA.
1: Yeah, yeah.
0: Jobs, potential jobs. President of the Portuguese FA, owner of a club in Portugal. You know, the face of a multi-club franchise. Mm. All that, like anything is on the owner of an American club, you know. Do the same deal that Beckham did. Go and play 3 years in the MLS in a city that, I don't know, any of those cities. And then you get an ownership of the next franchise that comes on stream. And like football in the United States seems to be on the up and up. It seems to be an unstoppable juggernaut now after the numbers that they were talking about. And maybe the 4-1 defeat last night slows that down a bit, but probably not too much.
3: Mm. We are seeing a rise in the amount of ex-players from our era, from my era, let's say, going into ownership. The likes of Como springs to mind. Ronaldo's probably rich enough to do that by himself. So maybe he buys another club. Look at Como.
0: Yeah, he's also
3: uses his connection
0: to know loads of other billionaires who would, you know, allow them to do.
1: This is his retirement discussion, though, isn't it? The fact, though, because that's his last world stage game.
2: I think he'll play at the Euros. I think he'll finally accept the throw me on for 10 minutes.
0: Like, what? Would that be the worst thing?
2: I wish he did that I wish he did that 4 years ago.
0: Imagine.
2: You know?
1: He just need to go away and rebrand that as something really positive.
0: Mm. The closer.
1: And if he does that,
0: and a series of,
1: there'll be like an ad campaign as being the new closer, and then he'll adapt to it. But it would have to be something in it for Ronaldo. He's not doing a job for the team for 10 minutes. It has to be his thing.
0: I see Michael Flatley made a movie. Remember that movie he made? I see a Ronaldo in a movie.
1: I'm not sure about it. Has a player, just one thing about Ronaldo, has a player ever changed their game as much in a career as Ronaldo?
2: No.
1: He's an unrecognisable player now to what he was when he started. I'm not talking about legs.
2: Mm.
1: This guy used to infuriate Ruud van Nistelrooy and the rest of his teammates because he wouldn't cross the ball. And now the only thing he does when he gets the ball is shoot.
2: Yeah.
1: I've never seen Gareth Bale. Maybe was a left back at Southampton, set piece specialist, ended up as a forward.
2: Yeah.
1: Maybe.
2: Yeah, but that's one transition. You know,
1: I've never seen anyone change like Ronaldo's changed.
2: It just to become like the best header of a ball in the world for like
1: the guy who he used to supply for the first half of his career is who he became in the second half of his career.
2: Yeah. Yeah.
3: Pirlo was a creative midfielder and then dropped back into
1: who?
3: Pirlo. It's not quite as dramatic as Ronaldo's change, though.
2: Yeah.
1: Speaking of dramatic, Arthur Ferry dramatically beat Grigor Dimitrov at Wimbledon yesterday. Why does that matter? Well, he's the first qualifier from Britain to reach the quarterfinals of Wimbledon. So you think this is like a rags-to-riches story? This is like, oh, it's incredible. It's really exciting. So he won 7-6 in that final set yesterday. This guy comes from wealth. Right, he's from down the road, Wimbledon. His dad owned Lorient, the French football club. So he comes from wealth of £275 million. And he beat Grigor Dimitrov yesterday. At 23 years of age, this guy, Arthur Ferry. He's British and his parents are French. Hell of an achievement. No one's ever done that from Britain, what he's just achieved yesterday. Into the last eight now. Of a pretty wide open Wimbledon, to be fair. Comes from unbelievable wealth, which in itself, I would argue, is an achievement. Because where was the motivation?
2: Yeah, I'd be with you on that. Very much so.
1: Where was the motivation? This guy studied in America, took his life seriously, didn't go full-time tennis until quite recently. But here he is, keeping British hopes alive, because it's been a very bad Wimbledon for the Brits. Step forward as multi-millionaire to save them.
3: It was a good lesson in not turning things off too early for me. Because I woke up this morning and I thought you were saying he did well to get to round four. Because I turned this off when Dimitrov went 3-1 up in sets. And I was like, ah, this game's over now. Going into the fourth set, I was like, ah, this game's over now. Make my dinner. Sit down, relax a little bit before the World Cup.
1: We had this whole conversation pre-show and then and it was like, what do you mean last days? And here we are.
3: Listen. Look, part of the thing with tennis, though, is that funding is pretty much the separator a lot of the time between somebody who's good enough to make it on the tour and somebody who doesn't make it on the tour because they don't have enough money to keep themselves going. So it's not the fairy tale that you would hope for from a wild card, but it's still pretty impressive.
1: It's still a good story no matter what he's done.
3: He was very poor for a good chunk of the game as well. Like,
1: yeah, he's come back to Dimitrov, former semi-finalist, former world number three. Not a bad scalp at all. It felt to me that Henry Shefflin and Kilkenny was inevitable. But has he done enough to earn this spot? Sure. The new Kilkenny manager, for people who missed it.
0: I think you're correct. It was inevitable. Has he done enough? Like, he's the greatest player they ever had from the winningest county of all time. He won a Club All-Ireland with his club. I think his time at Galway wasn't particularly impressive. And so that's the question mark. Is he good enough to do it? It's different. Obviously, everybody in Kilkenny is going to say, yeah, right? But we've been talking about Kilkenny's troubles with Tommy all year. And it's this identity crisis they have.
2: Yeah.
0: There was some of that in what Galway were trying to do. And what Micheál Donoghue did was looked at last year, totally changed the team around, totally changed the style of play, and now they're in an All-Ireland final. So can Henry Shefflin do that? He certainly has the weight and the reputation to be able to say, no, we're not doing what we used to do. It's not going to get us to where we need to get to. So we're going to do something totally different. Whatever that is, if he has the plan, right, great. If he doesn't have the plan, then, you know, and if he doesn't have the players, then there's nothing you can do. So it's a fair play to him for taking it, because it's not an easy moment.
2: That'd be my takeaway with it as well, yeah. There would probably be a more opportune moment in a couple of years for him to come in and take it, you know. And I suppose you can't be... you have to take some things when they come to your doorstep, you know. They might only come around once, but I do think that this is something that would have always been there for him, regardless. I'd be surprised if, you know, with the nature of how the GAA is now, if they stumble upon an era like Brian Cody again, where he's there for, you know, the guts of whatever, 3 decades.
0: Yeah.
2: So I do think it would have been there for him again at some other point, but it is a massive job. And as always is the case, I think that the only measure of success in Kilkenny is winning in All-Ireland. And they're a bit away from that at the minute. Maybe in his first year, that's not going to be what success is deemed as, considering they'll have to regain their Leinster title, which they obviously relinquished this year. So if they go and win that back, find themselves in an All-Ireland semi-final, that is with the structure at the minute. You're never a million miles away from winning All-Ireland on paper, because all you have to do is is go and win your province and you're back in the final.
0: Yeah, and if you win your province, you're regularly up against a side who has had the shit battered out of them and has battered the shit out of their opponents. Yeah,
1: you can really benefit from the structure, and it is a great time to take over, because this is the nadir of modern Kilkenny hurling, as in 21st century, where we are now.
0: You know that it can't get worse. It can.
1: Possibly, but I would back him to New Shetland bounce them into an Leinster final.
0: And you expect that fewer people will go travelling this year. Everybody will make themselves available.
1: I think as soon as he succeeded in his first stint with Ballyhale, it did feel like this day would come sooner rather than later. I think they just needed one example of him being a good manager, just one, and it would be enough for him to take over, considering what he did as a player. And he did. I mean, the Galway stint was, it was fine, wasn't it?
0: No, it was bad.
1: I thought it was fine, but it was fine to average.
0: I think that everybody's reluctant to criticise because he's such a legend. But being truthful, it was bad. They didn't play well. They underachieved. They underperformed. There was no discernible style or pattern of play. And, like, that happens, right? Sometimes there's a lack of cultural fit. And they had a big opportunity because Kilkenny were on the wane. Well, you know? Like,
1: for Kilkenny's sake, you better hope that he uses that inter-county experience to get all his mistakes out of the way, which is tough on Galway.
0: But, like, well, it's over now.
1: But he has to do it. But then he goes back to where he started with Ballyhale, so I wonder how much of an improved manager he is. The improvement would stem from an unsuccessful spell. Because he's going back to do what he already did at Ballyhale.
3: There's probably also the argument that maybe the Galway job is his first experience at inter-county management, and he'll take what he learned from that onto Kilkenny.
0: All of American sport is littered with coaches who have a flame out and then come back and have learned the lessons. And he's obviously an incredibly smart fella. So I've no doubt that he will have learned. And I just also know that Tommy talks about the bloodlines of his grandfather was really fast. Like, they know all this stuff about every team in Kilkenny because they played, especially him who had like 20 years of being the best player in the county. He's played against everybody and their dad and their dad's dad. And so I think all that stuff matters, that like he'll just have better information and a better sense of what they're trying to do. It's just whether or not the backroom team is going to be at the level that it needs to be to make sure that. So Cork obviously have gone for the high profile former player, absolute legend, who had a very specific kind of attitude to the game. And that's not enough. You need a backroom team. There's great stuff in the papers today, in the Examiner and elsewhere, about Cork's problems. And Kilkenny need to look at that and go, we could be in the middle of a famine as long as Cork's, unless we arrest the slide. And how are we going to do it? We're going to have to do whatever it was that Limerick did. We're going to have to look at Galway and go, how did they change from last year being terrible to this year being really good?
1: Yeah.

0: it has to culminate in an All-Ireland victory.
1: What if they win a couple of Leinster titles and don't win any All-Ireland titles?
0: I guess because the season is so condensed, if you win Leinster, we're straight into the semi-finals. It depends how you get beaten.
2: No.
1: That's not a success?
2: No. Derek Ling would have been considered a success then.
1: What if you know... What if I'm just throwing out scenarios here, by the way.
2: Between them being in an All-Ireland final against Cork, and who knows, did Cork flake out against Kilkenny?
3: They should have been.
1: Is there, say, the arguments behind, let's say, a Kieran McGinney at Armagh, where, you know, they didn't have the success, they weren't getting there, but you could see that, you know, eventually they're going to get here under Geezer if they stick by him. What if it's a bit like that?
3: They were coming from much lower ebb, though, the McGinney example, you know.
2: And I don't think it was inevitable that they were going to get there. Like,
1: you kind of felt like it was going to get there.
2: I don't know. It was like, should Galway not have beaten them? I was away for that. I was watching it, boxing at the Olympics.
3: Could have gone the other way, definitely.
2: You know. But I don't think you can compare Armagh and where they are in the Roll of Honour with where Kilkenny are. So success is clearly different.
1: Mm-hmm.
2: It's like you get to Man United and you're like, oh, we qualified for the Champions League every year. Oh, congratulations, well done. Whatever. It's a trophy. It's not. So no, I don't think so.
0: Yeah, that's determined on Kilkenny's history, that the only success will be an All-Ireland win. But you actually have to deal with the players in front of you, and the problem they have is what's coming through.
2: Totally. Well,
0: that, which is a worry for them.
2: But the problem they have, what's coming through, is I think we don't know, right? Because you could have two amazing players on a team that gets beaten in semi-finals and finals of Leinster or All-Irelands, and those two players end up having 10-year senior careers. This whole, like, all of GAA history is littered with teams who won 321s and then never won something. You know, that's not really how it works. There could be loads of very good players coming through, but they just didn't come through in the same age group.
0: If this is a success, okay, and he racks up a few Leinster titles and he wins an All-Ireland or two in the next 5 years, how do you think it happens under Shefflin? Why does it work?
2: Obviously, he's galvanised the whole county by arriving in first.
0: Being him.
2: But secondly, they have some strategic advantage that we have yet to see.
0: Yeah, that's interesting.
2: There's no way he's going to do it through sheer force of personality, because you can't do that anymore.
3: Yeah, I think they're going to have to commit to a style of play immediately from the off, and that be the right one.
2: Well, Micheál Donoghue had a year last year where things didn't go well, and then ripped up the playbook. So I'd say there's a window where he has a honeymoon period where you get to see exactly what everybody is capable of.
3: Yeah.
2: But
3: true enough, maybe
2: eventually they need to say, this is who we are now.
3: Yeah.
2: At some point.
3: The Micheál Donoghue thing as well, I think, is that as well, like, he brought in so many of those, like, when you say young lads, they're young lads who aren't ready. And then eventually, very quickly become ready.
0: Yeah.
3: Like, there might be a bit of that. But there's probably a bit of untapped talent in the Kilkenny panel as well.
0: I'm sure there is.
3: A bit of hangover from some of the great teams.
0: You know, I wonder, was his approach with Galway inherently what he learned under Brian Cody? Which was go out and play.
3: Yeah.
0: Now, obviously, there was way more to it under Brian Cody than we'll ever be privy to. But you hear Tommy Walsh and the rest of his teammates, and we'll speak with Paul Murphy soon enough about it, is, you know, what went on. And a lot of the time, Brian Cody, it sounded very, very simple what Cody had Kilkenny do. And I wonder, did Shefflin take that to Galway and think, well, that would be enough, because that's all I know under Brian Cody.
2: I don't know.
0: So Kilkenny, the idea of Kilkenny developing a style of play, I wonder, is that even that concept quite alien to them?
2: Well, the difficulty is, right, that Kilkenny team under Cody had several of the best players in their position ever to play the game, which Galway didn't, which this Kilkenny team don't. So you need something different.
0: How would we expect Shefflin to have developed anything beyond that approach under Cody? Because that's all he knew.
2: I don't know, I think he probably thinks about the game a lot, you know. They're all PhDs in this thing. Yeah. From school up.
0: The question, it still remains, you know, if it's going to be success, how is he going to do it? I'd be fascinated by it. I will speak with Palmer a few about that.
1: One final story.
2: Go for it.
1: Before we finish up, it kind of gets lost in amongst all the rest of the stuff, but a very important story to cover nonetheless. Former

0: So when Coach George Gibney was convicted of sexually abusing four young swimmers, his court case has been ongoing. The jury yesterday found him guilty of four counts. He was originally charged with 79 counts. They returned not guilty verdicts in respect to 33 of them. So that's quite a big story. They probably got lost in amongst the World Cup and other ongoing things, but important to mark these stories when they happen.
1: Yep. Yeah, for sure.
2: Yeah, horrific, absolutely horrific story. And this wouldn't have happened without the Where's George Gibney podcast, where new evidence came to light and the DPP said, right, let's go for it this time. And then the extradition happened. And so he's going to finish out his life in prison, hopefully.
1: Yep, for sure. Just one last bit here before we move on. The last two round of 16 games are today in the World Cup. They went early, actually, for an Irish audience. 5 p.m. and 9 p.m. the games today. Argentina against Egypt. Messi against Salah and all that, 5 o'clock. Switzerland against Colombia is the final last 16, and that's at 9 p.m. And then we have a day off. The first day off of the World Cup is tomorrow. Quarterfinal start on Thursday.
2: Yeah. Day off. What?
3: Mm-hmm. Ridiculous.
0: Which day is off?
3: Tomorrow.
1: Tomorrow.
0: Tomorrow.
1: Wednesday, tomorrow. And then we start the quarterfinals on Thursday, 9 p.m. France, Morocco.
2: The times are excellent, apart from that one
1: we got 9 p.m., 8 p.m., 10 p.m.
2: Argentina.
1: Colombia. The last one's 2 a.m.
2: Yeah.
3: Argentina, Colombia.
2: That was the one.
1: Yeah. Yeah.
3: If it works out that way, which it probably won't.
1: Won't indeed. All right. That's all she wrote. 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
9: He's waddling around the field like a granddad. That's what he's doing. Honestly, that's why Portugal are out.
10: There's a lot of them probably walking off the pitch now, thinking, Ronaldo, you've killed us in this tournament. You know, you're the reason we have gone out. You're the reason we've struggled in the final third. But this is all on the manager, Steve. I'm repeating myself now. How can Gonzalo Ramos come off the bench? He scored the winner against Croatia and not actually get a minute. What is Roberto Martinez doing? How can you pander to a player so much? His job was to win or try and win the World Cup, put the best team out for Portugal. Has he done that? Absolutely not. It's scandalous the way he has managed his team. You're not listening to me. Why did they not throw a punch? It's because of the centre forward. Your team is only as good as your centre forward. And if your centre forward,
11: you can't put it all on Ronaldo.
10: Yes, yes. Well, you can put the bulk of it on Ronaldo. More so, you can put more than that on the manager. But your centre forward has to move. He has to contribute. He has to press. He has to have variation in his play, and he doesn't. He's waddling around the field like a granddad.
1: What is Roberto Martinez doing? What was Roberto Martinez doing at this stage? Richard Fitzpatrick, good morning.
12: Good morning. Hi, guys.
2: How are you, Richard?
1: What is Cristiano Ronaldo's Portugal legacy?
12: Yeah, it's tainted now. He stayed too long for the long goodbye. I think this couple of tournaments in a row where he hasn't showed up, stifling the team, as has been pointed out in that the audio clip there. It's fairly obvious. He's 41 years of age. He can't do it anymore.
1: They were the words of Chris Sutton. And it feels like, Richard, that, you know, Chris Sutton is speaking on behalf of a lot of people around the world when it comes to Cristiano Ronaldo and his place in the Portugal team. Do you have any counter argument?
12: Yeah, I was very interested. I didn't realize it was Chris Sutton speaking there. That's not really the sentiment in Spain. The criticism isn't as vitriolic. There are critics, all right, who are flagging the obvious point. He's past it, but there is a huge reverence for Cristiano in Spain. Obviously because of his career at Real Madrid, you know, 450 goals in 430 games, give or take. It was pointed out in the run up to the game, there's a lot of Madridistas who were supporting Portugal out of loyalty to Cristiano and his legacy at the club, rather than for Spain. And Real Madrid's supporters typically are the most vocal in supporting La Roja, the Spain national team. So that gives you a measure of the kind of status and the love a lot of football fans in the country here have for him. I think it's different to Ireland and Britain and other places around the world.
1: It was after a World Cup, actually, that Cristiano Ronaldo left Spain, wasn't it, 2018? Can you remind me, actually, was it 2018? Yeah. Can you remind me?
12: Exactly.
1: Did he leave Spain to move to Italy with Juventus with, generally speaking, good wishes? Was it, I actually can't recall the way in which that transfer occurred. Was it just a natural ending of the partnership? Mm-hmm. What actually happened then?
12: It was a fascinating moment. It was right, straight after the World Cup in 2018. If you might remember, he scored three goals for Portugal against Spain in that the group stages at that tournament. So he was still a top player. You know, Real Madrid were just coming off the back of three Champions League wins in a row, never been done before in the current iteration of the tournament. That night when Real Madrid beat Liverpool in Moscow, wasn't it? Gareth Bale was making big noises about how he was going to leave the club. So it was a case of Florentino, the president, betting on Bale rather than Cristiano. Florentino's words were, I'm paraphrasing, but it was essentially Cristiano, if you bring me 100 million, you can leave. And that's what Juventus paid for him. It was fascinating, the lack of a fallout per se after he left. You know, Real Madrid's fans weren't up in arms about losing their reference player at the height of his powers. He went on to Juventus. He was still scoring, you know, a goal a game there. You remember the famous header against Sampdoria. He was still, you know, a top player, as I say. But there wasn't a big nothing like at Barca when Messi left prematurely. There's still acrimony over that premature departure, but that didn't happen at Real Madrid. Although the following season, 2018-2019, Real Madrid were dreadful, and it was pointed out, look, we've let Cristiano go prematurely, this was a mistake. But Florentino weathered it, and it was a signal of the power he wielded at the club, that the club was bigger than Cristiano and it could move on.
1: Mm. So the sentiment is more positive in Spain, for example, than it would be, say, Chris Sutton's words after the game last night. I do wonder how do we all get to the stage where they're objectively, it's a 41-year-old playing up front for a contending nation to win a World Cup, who was pretty much untouchable. And I suppose that then transfers to the power and the strength of personality of Ronaldo, in that he almost won't allow it occur.
12: Yeah, look, Chris Sutton hinted at it there. The buck stops with Roberto Martinez. He should have had the cojones, as they would say in Spain, to drop Cristiano Ronaldo. That his predecessor did that in Qatar, if we remember, and Portugal prospered without him. It was an obvious decision, but Roberto Martinez wouldn't go near it. You know, he wouldn't even substitute Ronaldo. So it was really a failing on his part. And he's got to die on that sword now.
1: My last one on Portugal and Ronaldo is, considering Ronaldo and his achievements and his expectations as well, has this been a successful international career for him? Because on one hand you have the Euros 2016, where he's central to that, and you know he goes off early in the final, but without Ronaldo they wouldn't have won the Euro 2016 for sure. He's the first player to score in 6 men's World Cups. But at the same time, you know, I don't think he ever scored a goal from open play in a knockout game. And of course, didn't win the World Cup, and he's forever compared to Messi in that regard. And I wonder, all in all, it's more successful than not, I imagine, but it feels like more could have been achieved.
12: Yeah, it's hard to know. We set the bar very high. Like, Portugal is a very small country. I think winning the Euros was an extraordinary achievement for them to win a major tournament. On the other side, he didn't deliver in the very big knockout games in World Cups. But I would still take it in the cold light of day to win a European Championships for Spain, their first major tournament victory. Given the resources they have, although look, it's been pointed out they have a golden generation. Again, they've an amazing team, but Figo couldn't do it back in the early noughties, you know, with the great Portugal side as well. So I'd give Ronaldo a break on that one and think he did well to win the European Championships.
2: Yeah, it's an all-time great international career.
12: Yeah, 146 goals.
2: Yeah.
12: Like, whew, that's...
2: Do you think it isn't?
12: Crazy. No, I think it's a great career. Like, that's, we used to marvel at Puskás, you know, scoring 80-odd goals for Hungary, but 146 is some number, you know?
1: It is. It totally is. I think both things can be true, personally speaking. I think that Portugal squad is ridiculously talented, and it's a huge shame for them that they're out before the quarterfinals. I think that squad is more than good enough to win the World Cup on paper.
12: Yeah, he should have been kept, you know, on the sidelines, throw him in for 20 minutes at the end of the game, you know, to as an X factor. It's sad.
2: I'm reading some of the Portuguese papers this morning. The president of the Portuguese FA didn't mention Roberto Martinez in his... Martinez has said it's definitely his last game. And they're all saying that the new manager is going to be the old Al Nassr manager, who's been winning Copa Libertadores, ex-Benfica.
12: He's an old soldier.
2: Knows Ronaldo well. 71, yeah. Knows Ronaldo well. Maybe he might try and convince him to
1: Maybe that's what needed, yeah. I wouldn't rule out Ronaldo coming back. Like, for a Euros or for a World Cup down the line. Like, this is a freak of nature in a complimentary way.
12: Yeah, Stanley Matthews was doing it until his 50s, you know. I've no doubt he'll continue at club level, obviously. Yeah. So, it'd be interesting.
1: Can I ask, I think we've forgotten about this, right? Because the modern version of Ronaldo is this statuesque player up front. But can you remind us, actually, in Spain, with Real Madrid particularly, about his movement? Because, of course, he did give his teammates lots of options on the ball when, you know, you feel like he doesn't now. And like, it naturally erodes that movement over time with just aging, the aging process. But if you look at Ronaldo's collective heat map from, like, Real Madrid, the mid-2010s to now, I imagine from your analysis of it, like, it is a stark contrast to what's actually happened to him.
12: Oh yeah, he got the ball in the middle of the game there last night, around the middle of the pitch, and muscle memory was kicking in. You were waiting for him to explode, and he didn't even think about it. Mikel Oyarzabal ran back and dispossessed him. At one stage, you could see players around him. You know, you would lick your lips on a pitch if you'd have been playing against a 41-year-old, you know, in 50-50s. So it's really sad. He was just extraordinary with Real Madrid. I'll never forget that season 2016-2017 in the Champions League campaign. He came out in the quarterfinal and, you know, 5 goals against Bayern Munich, 3 in the first leg in the semi-final against Atletico, sentenced the tie, and another 2 goals in the final against Juventus. That was just, he was unplayable back then. You know, his, those powers, though, have waned, you know.
1: What about Spain, right? So it's obviously very, you know, talk about comparative analysis, Ronaldo versus himself, his past self. What about Spain versus them, their past selves? You look at the class of 2008, 2010, 2012. But you're still talking about a remarkable squad of players who, of course, are the reigning European champions. Look, they're affording to keep, fit or otherwise, Gavi on the bench, Nico Williams on the bench. They bring on the match winner, Mikel Merino. They bring on Ferran Torres, who sets up that match winner. Fabian Ruiz, you know, supreme midfielder, only comes on the pitch in the 84th minute. So Spain have this plethora of options of technical players. And at the same time, it does feel to me that they're slightly lacking a cutting edge up front. Slightly.
12: Yeah, I think first of all, look, that team of 08 to 2012, it's the only team to have won 3 major tournaments in a row. Like, these were greats of the game. Busquets, Xavi, Iniesta in midfield. David Villa, Spain's greatest ever goal scorer. You just Sergio Ramos playing.
2: Oh, we just lost your sound there, Richard. Are you back yet?
12: Yeah, at the back you'd Puyol and Piquet, two of the greatest centre defence pairings in history. Ramos on the flank, you know, that was an amazing team. This team will never compare to that team. But my God, they can deliver, you know, they waltzed through the European Championships in 2024. I don't think a team has ever won a tournament with as many notable victories. You know, they toppled all the greats, Croatia, Italy, Germany, France, England in the final. They had no trouble with any of those except Germany in the quarterfinal. It was interesting. Mikel Merino repeated his trick again last night, coming on and scoring a late winner against Portugal last night. So this is a very effective Spain team. They've gone, you know, 35 games or so now and beaten, the exception of a penalty shootout defeat against Portugal in the UEFA Nations League last year. So it's a formidable outfit. As to they lack a cutting edge up front, Mikel Oyarzabal has scored 15 goals in 15 games for Spain now. He's a serious operator. He's not Erling Haaland or Kylian Mbappe, but he suits that team really well. Lamine Yamal obviously is their star player. He came up against his Bet Noir last night. Nuno Mendes has always had him in his pocket whenever Lamine Yamal has played against him against PSG or Portugal. This Portugal were unfortunate that he limped off injured after about 55 minutes. So they kudos to Luis de la Fuente, Spain's coach. He's been getting a lot of flowers today in the Spanish press because his substitutions worked. He backs these guys like Mikel Merino, Ferran Torres, Dani Olmo. These guys aren't nailed on starters at their clubs, but somehow they prosper. They grow bigger when they're in a Spain jersey. Ferran Torres is a really good goal scoring record for Spain. So things are working. They're proceeding through the tournament, and the big news for Spain is that Rodri is back. You know, that was a sterling performance by him. He's a Ballon d'Or winner. You know, only Spain's second ever Ballon d'Or winner. So he's an important cog in the machine, and people are delighted that he's back on top.
1: Mm. 6 games, I think, in a row without conceding a goal as well for Spain at the World Cup. Yes. is really formidable. And it, like, who knows how difficult this game could have been for Portugal had Oyarzabal finished that 1-1 early on. Because like you say, he has a fantastic goal scoring record. And when I asked you that question, I actually do have that in mind, and it just felt like when you're talking about the absolute elite, there is something, but look, it's a very good explanation of why they are so brilliant. You did mention Lamine Yamal, and I am interested by him at this, because he lit up the Euros and he's lit up world football, generally speaking, of course. How fit is he, or should I say, how unfit is he at the moment?
12: Look, by all accounts, from the camp, he's grown into the tournament. They were very measured in how they've used him, you know, blooding him bit by bit. He seems fit. He lasted the battle last night. I think it was more to do with Nuno Mendes, the problems he has with him. You could see any time he tried to beat him one on one, he was confounded. But look, he's 18 years of age. The expectations on him are, you know, too much, arguably, for him to carry this team. So he also is labouring because Spain don't have Nico Williams like they did in the last European Championships. He's been out through injury all through the tournament, more or less. They don't have a natural winger on the other side. That was the big difference that Luis de la Fuente brought into the Spain team, playing with two out-and-out wingers, and that really was disruptive for opposition teams. So Lamine Yamal is carrying all the load, and you could see him. He's trying too much, you know, trying to force things a bit. But he's showed moments last night of you know, he almost nipped away a couple of times, was unlucky with a shot in a really, really tight match. Like, there was nothing between these sides after the game. Rodri said, look, two really similar teams, alluding to the midfields. Like, it was a chess match. There was nothing between them, and it came down to the finer details. Either team could have won, but Spain scored that textbook.
2: Oh, we lost your sound again there.
12: Oh, well, bye.
1: No.
2: Your sound's gone on us there, Richard.
1: While we wait for Richard to come back, the question is of Nico Williams. He did light up that Euros.
2: Maxim de Kuyper is the Belgian left-back who will be up against Lamine Yamal the next time. Not quite at the same standard as Nuno Mendes.
1: His round of 32 game, Yamal, he got going eventually. We've been waiting for a while. But he's easing himself in a little bit.
2: Yeah, and the thing is, right, quarter-final, semi-final, final, still plenty of time for him to...
1: It's the only part that people remember, you know. It's the only part that you can simmer way nicely. Look, it's a good defence of Spain, of my doubts about Spain's attack. Richard, you're back with us. I have a question for you, so about Spain, because they sound not impenetrable. I'm not saying they're without vulnerabilities, but they have Belgium in the quarterfinals, and I'm trying to envision a way where the Belgians have one last hurrah from the golden generation, or whatever you want to call it, and they get the best of Spain. And the only way I can see that happening is that Spain underperforms significantly. But maybe I'm missing something.
2: Oh.
1: We'll never know. Do you think Belgium have a chance?
2: Yeah, I do, because at this stage, all of the games end up being very tense and random stuff happens. So, could there be a stupid red card? Yes. Is Lamal totally fit? I don't think so. You know, is it possible that he has a bad game and they leave him on and everyone's like, oh, why did you leave on the 18-year-old when he's had a bad game? Because I have to, because it's a World Cup quarter final, you know?
1: Richard, you're back with us. How can Belgium beat Spain, do you think?
12: Look, Spain are a team that don't slaughter oppositions like France, for example. So it could be a tight game. They were very good against a very bad Austria team. They nicked it last night against Portugal. So Belgium have firepower. It's a 90-minute football game. It's a cliche. It's a cup game. They could easily hijack Spain. That'll be up for grabs this tie, but Spain have a very solid block. You know, their defense, obviously they're not conceding any goals. Unai Simón came into the tournament under a lot of pressure because two of the best goalkeepers in the world are sitting on the bench there. But the lack of goals that are going in are not because of his great saves. It's nothing is getting past that wall. Kubarsi and Laporte in the centre of defence have been exceptional. So and then obviously Spain will run the midfield, so it'll be tricky for Belgium. But yeah, it's a quarter final of a World Cup. It's definitely possible that Belgium could steal it.
1: It's hard to believe Aymeric Laporte, he's only 32. It felt like he was kind of doing his semi-retirement thing with Al Nassr when he left Manchester City in 2023. Yeah. But he's back in Spain now, of course, been back for the last year with Athletic. But like he reminds you of how brilliant of a defender he is, and they have a nice balance there in the centre-back partnership of experience with the youth of Pau Kubarsi.
12: Oh, he's an absolute general. He's always been a fixture for Luis de la Fuente. Yeah, it was very strange. He went off to Saudi Arabia for obviously for money. He complained about the lifestyle there, that he didn't enjoy it, despite the gold on offer. But he's been amazing, and this kid, Pau Kubarsi, like, he's 19. This is Beckenbauer we're looking at. He's an extraordinary footballer. You know, the way he can break the lines with those long passes. He's obviously not as aggressive as Laporte, but he's a brilliant companion to him. And he was blooded by Javi at Barca, playing league games at 16. This is an extraordinary talent we're looking at. You know, central defence in a World Cup at 19, and he's lording it. Amazing player.
2: Does Dani Almo keep his place, do you think?
12: Oh, yeah, I do. He'll start again. Yeah, definitely. There's no doubt. He's been a revelation at the tournament. He didn't have a great season with Barca, but that pass he made in the first half was an amazing piece of skill to put Oyarzabal through. I would say the starting 11 will be the same again.
1: What about Alex Baena? Because he nearly scored. It was a fantastic save by Diogo Costa, actually. Like you only realise how brilliant it was in the replay behind the goal. Does he provide a lot of energy and work rate down that left flank? Is that the principal reasoning for him playing, or is there actually a lot more to it?
12: No, it's out of desperate necessity. Right. Spain are really handicapped on the left side. They've lost their two natural wingers, Nico Williams and Victor Munoz. You know, as we say, that's what the Spain team is built on, the two out and out wingers who can disrupt play. But Alex Baena is a makeshift in there, and he's another great bet by Luis de la Fuente. He hasn't been a starter all season for Atletico. He's a brilliantly talented number 10. He was excellent at Villarreal before joining Atletico, but out of favour with Diego Simeone. You can imagine he's not Simeone's style of player. But he's done really well so far in the tournament. Got a good goal against Uruguay in a tough group stage game there, decided the game. So he's done really well in coming in as an emergency replacement.
1: Overall, Richard, feels like a very good tournament. We'll have the last 16 games today, Argentina against Egypt, Switzerland against Colombia, and then the quarterfinals start on Thursday. And it's going along nicely. There's a few contenders for the tournament, but it feels like we're back to talking about FIFA again because of what's happened the last 24 to 48 hours, with Florian Balogun. Is Gianni Infantino's position in any way under threat, considering there seems to be a total absence of accountability for him and he doesn't really have anyone to answer to? But the calls have grown loud about the seemingly totally unjustified reasoning that Balogun was allowed play. You heard Wayne Rooney, you've read Jurgen Klopp. A lot of people are talking about it. And I was thinking to myself today, does this make him in any way vulnerable, Infantino? And look, it's all opinions from all of us at the moment, but I wonder what your thoughts on it are.
12: Yeah, I was shocked this morning. Looked at the front page of El País, which does a major on sport, and his story was the front story on the front page. Controversy over the red card rescinded. It's scandalous. But this is the way the guy operates. Like, you know, he Inter Miami were introduced as a wild card entry for
13: Club World Cup last year, he rides roughshod over the rules. You remember Cristiano's suspension was waived running into the tournament. Infantino himself, when he took over at FIFA in 2016, one of the first things he did, he was being investigated for corruption by his own organization, and he disbanded the ethics committee running that investigation. He doesn't answer to anybody in that organization. I think, yeah, we're all just speculating. There is huge pressure on him mounting, but that guy's position within FIFA seems untenable. He's voted in. It seems he'll be voted in unelected next year, seemingly. He you know, it's classic, political organization. He just pays off the associations with the big largesse he gets from the World Cup. So he buys, hoovers up the votes, and just there isn't a rival contender. There's all this mounting pressure, yeah, globally from even the European Union now are investigating him. But I don't think he'll just brush it off and he'll move on. It'll be forgotten about in a week or two. And you know, this is the thing about this World Cup. As I said, we love the sport, hate the organization. The football is just so exciting. The dramas in the tournament, unfortunately, they're surpassing all these controversies in the background, the grubbiness at the heart of this organization. You know, God, bring back Sepp Blatter. You know, that's where we're at this stage.
1: The more we enjoy the football, the better it is for Infantino.
13: Yeah. That's, and he knows it. Chill, relax, guys. You know, this too shall pass. He knows he can overcome these controversies. You know, yeah. That's it's the way he operates.
1: I would say we'll wait and see what happens, but it does feel inevitable that it'll be sweet nothing. Anyway, Richard Fitzpatrick, thanks a mil for joining us this morning. All the best.
13: Thanks, guys.
2: Cheers, Richard.
1: Great insight into Spain. It's a very, very good presentation as to why they'll win the World Cup. Go Tudor. We missed Spain when we were talking last week with Philippe Auclair, who was a good defence in this World Cup. He was staring at us. It's because the personnel doesn't necessarily scream at you that it's going to be, because like the right back is a Spurs player who had a dreadful club season.
2: Yeah.
1: The left back had a poor club season with Chelsea.
2: He's just joined Real Madrid, though. Real Madrid. Porto's having his best spell.
1: Pau Cabarsi is developing, and Aymeric Laporte has passed his peak. And then they have a goalkeeper who probably is inferior to the goalkeeper on the bench. So you look at all that, and you're a victim to the individuals within, but as a collective, De La Fuente has them condensed.
2: I think Rodri's first half performance in particular, I would say he hit a bit of a dip in the middle of the game. His start and finish were excellent, and he was at that level where it was like he's physically imposing, number 16 on his back. You know, we've seen a midfielder like this before.
1: I think Sandro Tonali's been given 16 at Spurs as well.
2: Is he, yeah?
1: I don't know if this is all coincidental or what. Anyway, 8:50 a.m. on this Tuesday morning, Off the Ball Breakfast. Delighted that you are with us this morning. 0879 180 180. You'll get us on WhatsApp if you want to watch us rather than listen to us. Type in Off the Ball on YouTube. You'll see that we're live, and you can email us on breakfast@offtheball.com. We're going to talk Henry Shefflin again with the great Paul Murphy himself, partially of the Hurling Potters, I said earlier. But first, here's our own Enda speaking with Tommy Walsh about a month ago, funnily enough, talking about the prospect of Kilkenny and Henry Shefflin reuniting. Take a listen.
14: First thing I would know about Henry is, and I'd hate to maybe, you know, speak on behalf of him, but all I know about him, he's afraid of nothing. So Henry Shefflin will take the risk. He won't be thinking, well, is this team good enough to win All-Ireland? If he wants to do it, he'll do it. He won't be afraid. He never was as a player. He never was a manager in his last 2 years as a manager. So that won't come into it, I'd say, at all. If Henry Shefflin was to get the senior manager, sure, who else? Who would be better to do it? Like, you know, he's a leader. He wasn't just a great player. He's a great leader, a great man manager. He has it all. You know, if he was to get the Kilkenny senior manager, the county would be 100% behind him.
15: Could it be an outside voice?
14: No.
15: No. It has to be a Kilkenny man.
14: 100%.
2: Yeah, 100%. And that's what they've done. Paul Murphy, good morning to you. How are you?
16: Morning, Ger. How's it going?
2: Look, I don't think anybody doubts that Shefflin wants the gig, has always wanted the gig, and was going to get the gig at some point. Is now the right time, do you think?
16: Well, that'll be the big question. It's probably the question that can only be answered in maybe 2, 3, 4 years' time. You know, I was looking back at other appointees, and I was also looking back at other managers who have taken over teams at different times. Like thinking of Liam Cahill, for example. Like Liam Cahill quite obviously wanted the Tipperary job, but went off and managed Waterford for a bit. And you go back to 2020, 2021. A perceived All-Ireland contender because they were in the All-Ireland final in 2020 and the closest, I suppose, rivals to Limerick were Waterford at the time. So when Liam Cahill goes across to Tipperary, maybe it seems, albeit that Waterford didn't have a great last season under Liam Cahill, it maybe seems a bit more of an emotional decision than it does a decision of the head and that the panel you might have at your disposal to go win in All-Ireland. But in the meantime, Liam Cahill goes and with his own county and maybe players he knows a little bit better goes and wins in All-Ireland. So, you know, I know a lot of the talk at the moment is Henry's record with Galway and maybe will that just, you know, go straight back across to Kilkenny? Will he be successful, etc.? But I think really the only way to look at this is that time will tell. And, you know, we went through a rigorous enough process down here to pick a manager. We had a lot of great people put their name forward as well. So for me, once I saw at the start of this whole process, I saw that the panel in place of people to go and pick it and the lads that were putting their name forward, I said, well, whoever comes out the other end of this will deserve it and I'll be happy with whoever comes out the other end.
2: What do you think is going to be the makeup of the backroom team? Is there any suggestion yet that it'll be different from people that he's used before with Ballyhale and with Galway?
16: Well, I think invariably you're going to see you're going to see people he's worked with previously. I mean, that's just going to be a natural thing. I'd say like Richie O'Neill, you'd imagine, is going to be there as an automatic. He's been with them everywhere he's went. It'll be interesting to see, like, obviously we have no names at the moment, but there's been names bandied around. David Herity worked with him last year with Ballyhale. You know, David Herity has been very successful with not only Tipperary over the last couple of years, but also with Kildare in his own right as a manager. Really highly regarded and really seen as a very shrewd operator, particularly from the coaching side of things. So you'd imagine that's one of the first places he'll be looking, because if you look back at Ballyhale last year, Ballyhale weren't the favourites to go and win the senior championship in Kilkenny, very much seen as a team that the bulk of their players, bar like, you know, Adrian Mullen and Noam Cody and the lads, were at the other side of 30. You know, even your Richie Reid, who in my mind, Richie Reid is a young player. Richie Reid is in his 30s now at this stage. But what he did with that team, bet a really good Dixborough team, bet a top class, the Loughlin's team in the final. He had David Herity by his side. Now he had Ballyhale lads as well. But I think it'll be a blend of new faces and then also faces that we've seen previously travel with Henry.
2: Well, that's really interesting. Was that different style from the previous Ballyhale teams that he'd won with, who probably had a lot of superstars in their peak? So had he learned from the Galway thing? Had he adapted style to be something, a different type of identity? Because this, we're talking about a team who I suspect knew one way to play, and that was the Kilkenny way. And maybe if it's changed, then that will allay some of the concerns people might have about him having taken the lessons on board from the Galway experiment.
16: Yeah, absolutely. I think people, you'd be very naive to think that Henry didn't come away from Galway and reflecting on it didn't go, okay, well, there's a lot of lessons to be learned there. Like, I mean, it was his first inter-county job. Previous to that, he'd managed Thomastown Intermediates, and of course he'd managed Ballyhale then to Club All-Irelands as well. Absolutely. Like, I mean, knowing Henry as a gnome, like, you don't become one of the greatest players of all time without having the ability to reflect on your own experiences and losses and things you'd rather do better, you know, and he obviously has that inbuilt into him. But when I look at, like, even Ballyhale last year, they did change their, not say their style completely, but Ballyhale 10 years ago would have went out straight shootout 15 and 15 and would have just blown you off the field with full power, skill, everything. But it's almost like they accepted that, do you know what, maybe 15 and 15 against O'Loughlin Gaels, we would be playing into their hands. So let's throw a few curveballs at them. And we saw that in the county final. And I do think also, you know, I mentioned David Herity previously. If he was to bring David Herity with him, David Herity is another very strong personality who wouldn't sit on the fence and just let someone, you know, have their opinion spoken over David's opinion. And I think the likes of that shone through. So if I was to say from Henry's time starting out as Galway manager, coming as far as now, I think there's been a long journey along that in which he himself has learned a lot of lessons about the managerial side of it and the coaching side of it. Because I think a lot of people are looking saying he was a great player, but, you know, from a manager point of view, he entered inter-county management very quickly, if you're to be very honest, you know, because a lot of lads go club for quite a while. They might even step in then and you might see him, not going to say at the lower levels of hurling, but, you know, maybe take a team that's Joe McDonough or Chris Deering or something and find their feet. Henry goes straight into Galway with huge expectations on their shoulders. And there was obviously going to be a lot of focus on that. So in that time, up as far as now, I think there has been a lot of learning done from Henry. He hasn't come out and spoken about his own experience and his own reflections too much about it, but he obviously feels he's in a strong enough position now to do a serious job with Kilkenny.
1: When Kilkenny exited the championship this year, Paul, and Derek Ling leaves, what did you think Kilkenny needed for next year?
16: I suppose realistically, one of the things I was saying that is no harm is just the reset. I have huge respect for Derek. Derek was there with us in 2014, and you know he's back with us again. I've had so much experience with Derek over the years. He's one of the most highly regarded fellas. In my own estimations, he's just a great fella. But at the same time, when the year goes the way it goes, I've been around the block long enough to go that, you know what, a little bit of a reset here does everybody the world good. A lot of players, one of the things I would have said this year, I even heard Richie Hogan saying it as well, was that, you know, this year at times, there was very much, it seemed to be a confidence thing. They couldn't get into the flow of things. And Richie made a very good point that it seemed like at times, the harder they tried, the more mistakes started to happen. It was just like a crisis of confidence nearly. And it's very hard to put your finger on that. Like we were talking about Cork over the weekend as well. It seemed to be kind of something similar in that, a crisis of confidence at a really important time. They couldn't seem to get their flow going. So now at the moment where, okay, the management steps aside, and that was a high caliber management as well. You're talking Eddie Brennan, Michael Rice. You had serious lads there over the last number of years. So now that there's a reset, for a lot of players at that panel, they'll be going, okay, this is a new opportunity for me now. It's a chance to turn over a leaf. It's a chance to make a new impression on a new management team and maybe either re-establish myself on the team or re-establish my own confidence. So for a group of players and a panel, and you'll even see lads who have left the panel maybe over the last year or two return to the panel because under Derek's management and the coaching team, they might have been seen in the surplus to requirement. However, Henry and his management team might see these lads as being very useful now. So I think it's a bit of a rejuvenation now for Kilkenny. You know, where that goes and what that looks like, pure speculation at the moment, and only time will tell. But I always think that this is, at the moment now, it's certainly a refresh. And when I was looking at the management selectors, obviously Brian Dowland was one of the first lads, because you were saying that what he was doing with Kildare, he was showing that, you know, he could do a serious job with maybe not, you know, a high caliber clientele. He had great players there, but you're there going, are Kildare going to go and get to Leinster final? You're going to go, no, they're definitely not at that stage yet. However, he competed really well. So at the start of this process, you're saying, God, Brian Dowland's there. You're also looking at Tom Mullally. You're looking at Noel Doherty. There was great lads putting their name forward. So, you know, this was a long process. Pat Gilroy was involved in this process as well. Mick Dempsey was involved in this process in terms of selecting lads. John Hickey. I think Pat Gilroy was a great inclusion as well, because people were saying, the question automatically came up of externally, will Kilkenny go external for a manager? And obviously we weren't going to, but went externally and got Pat Gilroy in. And I think that was a great, to provide a bit of objectivity onto it, that was a great move, because at the end of this process, I think if Henry Shefflin was appointed anyway, people would have said, well, Henry was always going to get the job.
2: Yeah.
16: So, you know, Kilkenny GA went to the clubs and said, ye tell us who ye want. And five names came from that. I think actually six, and my understanding is that Eddie Brennan said, no, I don't want to be part of it. Mark Dowland withdrew later in the stages. But, you know, Kilkenny GA went out, asked the clubs. The club said, there's the names we want. They said, okay, we'll interview these lads. And then I think something that's really important, and maybe I mentioned it a few minutes ago, but it's not just the name at the front. It's not just the manager. It's when they went in for a meeting, it would be, say, they would have canvassed lads and said, listen, I want you to come and do coaching. I want you to come and do strength and conditioning. I want you to be goalkeeping coach, whatever. And those names put forward would have also made a huge case for Henry getting appointed or Brian Dowland getting appointed. So I think a lot of people are looking at the name of Henry at the moment, but in the next couple of weeks when we see the coaching staff and everyone he's bringing with them, that would have actually made up, Jesus, 50 or 60% of the argument of to why he should be the manager.
2: I think that's really important, because one of the criticisms that would have been levelled about the Galway tenure was that the puck-out strategy wasn't evolved enough, and that if there was a breakdown, if the strategy was good and the players weren't executing it, then that's, you know, shared responsibility, but that it didn't look like it was as sophisticated as what they were coming up against. Now, if you add Herity into the mix, who obviously has been a goalkeeper all his life and has been responsible for developing that, then suddenly maybe that's an off-the-shelf solution where you've been in the All-Ireland winning dressing room with Tipperary and you know what their strategy was, and that was pretty good. So maybe that's an immediate fix, and maybe it's as simple as something like that.
16: Yeah, absolutely. And, you know, I look at one of the first things I do when people talk about, like, we're analysing today the semi-finals over this weekend, and the first thing I do is I look to try and draw parallels to other teams and say, well, what if this happened or what if that happened? The big thing for Henry that would have made his time probably a success in Galway would have been winning the Leinster and getting to an All-Ireland final, because Limerick were the juggernaut at the time, and nearly every manager was being gauged off, well, if you can get to the final, and even if Limerick beat you, you know, that's still a good year. Henry, only for Killian Buckley coming off the bench and scoring a goal, Henry would have had a Leinster final in 2023. You're in an All-Ireland semi-final then. And for me, it has, you see, look at Galway this year. Once they got that Leinster final hoodoo off their back, we suddenly now see them open up as a team. For me, now, that's not to say that would have happened in Henry's time, but at the time it was, you know, you look at the first year, and the whole thing was dominated by a handshake, like in Henry's style. And that was the narrative, and people were talking about that. You go to the second year, and they're up by 2 points. Last 10 seconds, Padraig Mannion kicks the ball out. Killian Buckley gets it. Killian Buckley's never scored a goal in the championship, and he scores it then. And Henry now still doesn't have a Leinster title. And in 2024, just kind of falls by the wayside, unfortunately. There's very much nothing to report in 2024. But if Henry won that Leinster final, another 10 seconds go by, or the referee blows the whistle a few minutes earlier, or a few seconds earlier, Henry now has a Leinster title, is going into a semi-final. Do people now perceive Henry's tenure in Galway as being a little bit of a success, and maybe forget some of the failings along the way? To go to your point about the puck outs, sure. Absolutely. Like, I mean, David Herity is one of the first places you'd look at if he was to bring him. Now, if we're sitting here in 2 weeks' time and David Herity isn't there, this all means nothing. But, you know, I've heard from several sources that, not just from a puck out point of view, but tactically, Tipperary last year against Cork, particularly in the second half, really got their matchups really well, and they were really well set up, and they came and posed serious problems to a Cork team that, before the final, a lot of people said they couldn't pose problems too. My understanding is that David Herity had a significant involvement in that, in terms of putting in his opinion. I mentioned it earlier, he has very strong opinions, but he also has very shrewd opinions as well. If he was to be involved, it wouldn't just be a puck-out strategy. It'd certainly be a fantastic foundation that you have him there for a puck-out strategy, but it'd also be open play as well. And I think that is something that, if you look at Henry's 3 years in Galway, a bit more of that, a bit more of tactical shrewdness, and more of an ability to not just have a plan A and go to plan A.
2: Yeah.
16: A B and a C. You know, you need your B and C now. You can't just go with, this is the type of hurling team we are, and that's it.
2: And sorry, the other point that you made there that I think is really important is that it was a very early on in a managerial career to be taking that on, with all of the controversy that came in season one. Like, Bill Belichick famously failed at the Cleveland Browns, and then he did all right after that. So, like, I'm not saying he's going to have a Belichick-esque career, but
16: yeah,
2: I do think that the failure, you have to admit the failure first off. And to your point, it's an excellent point, well made. If they win that Leinster, we all think differently about it. There's silverware, and the confidence builds, and maybe they're a totally different team. You'd say the same about Derek Ling in last year's All-Ireland semi-final against Tipperary. You know, like, that's hair's breadth, fluky goal, bad scoreboard. If they're in an All-Ireland final, what happens?
16: I remember watching the semi-final last year, and Shane McAllen said to me before, we were both doing punditry, and he said, between Kilkenny and Tipperary, he said, I reckon who wins the semi-final wins the All-Ireland. And I was going, Jesus, that's a huge call from this early on. He said, no, he said, I just think if Kilkenny or Tipperary get Cork in the final, because at that stage we knew it was Cork, he just said, Kilkenny or Tipperary will figure out a way to beat them. Only for Robert Doyle places his hurl in a certain area in the goal. Kilkenny, you know, John Donnelly's ball hits the back of the net, and Kilkenny are in the final. One of the ones I thought about there, you mentioned Bill Belichick. Granted, I was a very young man at the time, but Brian Cody was appointed in 1998. Maybe a bad comparison, but you brought up Bill Belichick, Ger, so I'm going to bring up Brian Cody. Brian was appointed in 1998, having managed James Stevens. He was a man very similar age to Henry, I'd say, at the time. And a lot of people were going, this isn't the fella to be given the job to. We needed someone else. People might be listening to this going, well, you can't compare it to Cody's time. And I'm not saying that Henry's time would be like Cody's time. But I've often remember a lot of scepticism around managers. And I can tell you something. Granted, I was only 9 years of age at the time, but I remember that was the narrative. Because I remember a few years later, once, you know, 99, Brian Cody loses in 99. It's going, ah, we told you it was the wrong fella. Gets traction 2000. You know, goes and starts winning doubles then, and people forget very quickly. But there was a narrative hanging over him. There was a narrative hanging over Brian Lowen. Once Brian Lowen was beaten by Antrim up in Corrigan Park in one of his first years, and he played John Conlon centre-back, lads went, what are we doing with this fella? You know, get rid of him. Liam Cahill, in his first year, But he was beaten by Limerick by 17, 18 points in the first round of the championship. And lads were going, why did we bring Liam Cahill in? Goes off and wins in All-Ireland. I just think it's foolish when people, if there is anybody there going, oh, well, this is decided now, you know, it's going to be the same as Galway and that's it. I just think that's extremely naive. This is sport and it doesn't follow, if the weekend taught us anything, it doesn't follow the script you think it's going to follow.
1: I'd be interested to see how much of Brian Cody we see in Harry Shefflin style. Just before we move on from this, it felt to me, Paul, that as soon as Henry Shefflin stepped into management, this day would come. It was a foregone conclusion that he would be the Kilkenny boss. And I do wonder, because you made the really good point about, look, when Cody was appointed in 98, it wasn't like fanfare received nationwide at all.
16: No.
1: There's no such thing as a perfect time. But is this a good time to take over? Is this good for everyone right now?
16: Well, one of the lads, someone had said to me, was like, geez, you know, and I think Richie actually made a point during the week that, you know, it might be more suited for Henry if he waited off a couple of years and, you know, maybe the team goes through a bit of transition, resets, and now suddenly you have a younger team. Like, I can tell you, Henry Shefflin just does not think like that. Now is the moment, and that's it with Henry Shefflin. Like, there is no other time. He retired and went straight into management, and he went in with Ballyhale. He secures club championship at Ballyhale and goes straight on to Thomastown Intermediate, gets to a county final, doesn't win it. And then he's heading to Galway. You know, there is no kind of, let's wait around and let's see, because the other side is, you know, like that now, I'm sure there was a Henry Shefflin back in 1998 going, ah, geez, I'll let Brian Cody take this now. Like, you know, they're not after getting on great. They're after losing the All-Ireland final. You know, Kevin Finley stepped aside. Let's let someone else manage it now. Well, you would have been waiting until 2022 or whatever to take over. But the thing is that Henry just doesn't think like that. And I'm trying to cast my mind back. We spoke about this as well, on the podcast, let me say, Will and James, about, you know, people often cast opinions about managers, but managers think differently. Like, for you to put your name out there as an inter-county manager at the moment, your mindset has to be completely different. It's not a part-time job. It's not I'm going to head off there now this evening and go off and train a few lads. It's a second job. It's 40 hours a week, 50 hours a week. If you're serious about it, you need a hugely driven person and focused person to go and do that. I've sat down with Henry several times and briefly spoken about hurling. The first impression you get of Henry is just this savage appetite. I wouldn't draw many parallels between Henry and Brian. I do think they're very different people in how they, you know, go about their business. But the one thing about it is, and the one thing people speak about, even ourselves as players under Brian, we were like, Jesus, this fella just can't get over his appetite. He just loves it. He loves being in the Salt Hill in February when it's lashing rain playing Galway. Henry is very much like that. He just absolutely loves it. And Tommy spoke about it previously. If I was going into a dressing room as a young player, 24, 25, and Henry Shefflin was walking into that dressing room like a hero of mine, an idol as a Kilkenny player, that's an absolutely incredible place to be starting. You know, you're walking in there, them boys will be going back in training, I don't know, October, November. And they'll be going, I'm about to be trained by one of my heroes. And there's probably going to be one or two more of my heroes on the backroom team. So from a Kilkenny player point of view, looking at it that way, I'd be going, Jesus, I can't wait to get back training.
1: One more on this, actually. Knowing Henry Shefflin as well as you do, is success for Henry Shefflin purely winning? That means either Leinster and the All-Ireland.
16: Yeah, like, I think the first step definitely is the Leinster. Like, I mean, I wouldn't be saying that if Kilkenny qualified out of Leinster this year, but for the fact that Kilkenny didn't even get out of Leinster, winning a Leinster championship, particularly looking at Galway now, like, even since Kilkenny last played Galway, Galway have even evolved even further now and look like they could be an extremely dominant team over the next couple of years in Leinster. Yeah, Henry, by his own standards, will be saying, well, I'm not coming into this job, you know, to get to maybe the last two or three in the round robin series and get a quarter final and have a pat in the back and maybe get to a semi final. Henry will define himself by, I'm going to win a Leinster and we're going to, like, he will be talking about All-Ireland finals straight away. A lot of people will be talking about rebuilds and so on, but I'm not putting words in Henry's mouth. But again, like, that's a fellow who came back from multiple cruciate knee injuries. He came back from, he's won 10 All-Irelands, 11 All-Stars. He's not a lackadaisical fella who isn't competitive, like, you know. And I just think that he'll be going into that job. This morning now, Henry Shefflin is thinking about October, November. How are we going to hit this ground running? He's thinking about the league. That, like, I just think that the insatiable appetite and the competitiveness that he brings, I just think he'll bring every bit of that to being a manager of Kilkenny.
1: Yeah. Look, we originally booked you on to talk about the losing semi-finalists. So Galway.
16: Yeah, I got, I got a late text last night saying, scrap what we're bringing you on. I was like, grand. Go on anyway. Go on, Colin.
1: Well, look, this will be the last chance for a while anyway, with yourself, that we get to chat about Cork and Clare. So Galway and Limerick fans can go make tea for themselves. We'll talk about them next week. I have here in my notes in front of me, I was at this, at the Cork-Galway game, Paul.
16: Yeah.
1: So I have 29th minute, Brian Hayes, Cork 4 up, Cam. And then after that, Sean O'Donoghue, massive block, Dara Fitzgibbon, great point. Cork go 5 up at that point, that's 112 to 107. They hadn't hit a wide by then. They only hit one wide in the first half. 7 wides to 1, Galway led at half time. Yeah. Although it was only a point in it. It was looking competitive and it was looking like Cork were going to shade it. What for you, and loads of people talked about it already, and there's great analysis this morning in the newspapers, but what for you went wrong for Cork?

0: diagonally across, but he was in front of the goal. And I was like, right, he's going to pop this over now between the 65 and the 45. And he looked to pass it in. And I just said to myself, why wasn't he shooting there? Starragh Fitzgibbon. Like, this isn't the top three players in the country. Tommy O'Connell got something similar again. Broke through the 65, clear through, let's say, in front of goal. No shot. And I was saying to the lads, I'm not dreaming this. Cathal Mannion put the ball over from the sideline at the Cusick stand side, round midfield. No fear. Got the ball, put it over the bar. Jason Rabbit, 19 years of age, at the Hogan Stand tunnel, got the ball and he had one look at the goal and he sent it out over the net at Hill 16. For me, there seemed to be a tactic where, and I could be completely wrong, but there seemed to be a tactic where Cork said, we're not shooting outside at least 50 yards. We're not shooting outside that. Rob Downey took one shot, I think about the 32nd minute, and landed into the keeper's hands. And that was the only shot outside the 45s that I counted in the first half, give or take. Cork, or Galway had Darren Morrissey scored, Pádraic Mannion scored. So first of all, the left cornerback, and in case you're unfamiliar where Darren Morrissey was playing, the left cornerback scored, the right halfback scored, the left halfback got 3 points, both midfielders scored, and all six forwards scored. And nobody from nine back, including nine, by my estimate, scored for Cork. It seemed to be that there was a lack of freedom allowed for Cork nearly. I don't know, I can't really explain that part of it to you, because that was tactics that seemed to be employed by Cork. But once Galway were 1 point behind going in at half time, one of the things we said in the analysis, I said, was that this half time will do Galway a lot better than it will do Cork. You know, Cork have Brian Hayes after scoring 6 points from play, they're causing way more problems. So Cork will be going into the dressing room saying, right lads, keep doing what we're doing. We're on top here. Right, we gave them a purple patch, but we'll go out now and we'll shoot the lights out. Where Galway were going, right lads, we need someone to take up Brian Hayes. Killian Traers took him up, and he took him up for the last 5 or 10 minutes and actually started doing a good job. Really shut him down the second half. And once Galway started turning over balls and going down the other end and putting points over the bar, I'd say there was 2 or 3 of those 2 point swings where Cork had an opportunity to score. Galway turned it over. I'm thinking of Tommy Monaghan for one of the scores. And they scored 2 or 3 points down underneath the Cusick stand side. And when they put them over, it really felt like a momentum shift. And I think around the 60th minute, I'm going to say around the 60th minute, Shane Barrett, I think, went through on goal and it was blocked. It was either the save by Derek Fahey or it was Ronan Lennon blocked him. But he was going for a goal at a time where I thought, why are you going for a goal here? There's 15 minutes left, like 60th minute. You knew there was going to be 4 or 5 minutes overtime. Saying, why are you going for a goal here? And you look at Limerick and Clare the following day. When Tony Kelly scores the goal, Limerick are 6 points down. But what do Limerick do? They go for the points and bring it back to a 2 or 3 point game and then wait for the quite obvious goal scoring opportunity, which Aidan O'Connor gets. And for me, it was just the game management of that, if that makes sense, over the two things. Your forwards didn't seem to have the freedom, or midfielders have the freedom for Cork to shoot anywhere, really, at any distance, where Galway had that freedom and picked off a lot of scores. I think James Gale had a stat that Galway took about 27 shots and converted about 17 of them from distance. You know, there was some stat that the Skettle regurgitated in that regard. But then if you look at the match the following day, it was the game management. When Limerick went 6 down, Limerick went, right, get our points, get our frees, pop them over, steady the ship, keep it moving. And once they brought it within that one score, that's when they started going for goal. Cork started going from goal for the early 60 minute.
1: Do you think that Cork didn't shoot for points, didn't try them because they thought it would affect their confidence if they missed?
0: I don't think so, because I can't remember a time this year where Cork really had that problem. Like, after the Munster final, Cork didn't score from play after 38 minutes after Brian Hayes' goal. So the first thing, we had Dermot O'Sullivan on with us, and we were making the point that you need someone to step up and make a play, and preferably you need make a play from play, like not get a free. You want someone to step up, get a ball, put it over the bar and score from play. Even if you have any tactic deployed in a match, your players should always have the freedom to make good judgment to say, I'm on for a shot here, I'm going to put this ball over the bar. Like I said, I don't know exactly why they weren't shooting, but it was very apparent that they weren't shooting from any kind of distance. And for me, whatever tactic that was about, I think it really just inhibited the players, and there was almost a little bit of fear then at that stage. And anytime there's fear on a field, It's like a wildfire. Like, you know, lads start getting cagey. And that's actually the time when the wides start happening then, and the brawls are getting turned over. Then you go, oh, Jesus Christ, we're in bother here. Galway were shooting more wides than Cork, but were Galway playing with fear?
1: No.
0: No, they weren't. Do you know?
2: Isn't that how things have gone? Didn't Limerick decide 4 or 5 years ago that this is a volume game. You have 45, 50, 55 shots.

0: you score 30 points, 20 wides don't matter. Mm. Nobody cares about the wides. If you're well coached and everybody understands the plan, yeah, you can have 20 wides and score 35 points and everybody goes, geez, that team's unstoppable. Oh. You're back.
1: Completely. Like, am I back there now?
0: Yeah, sorry.
1: One of the things I was thinking, when Cork and Galway played in Salt Hill in the league, Galway hit an enormous amount of wides, particularly even before the end of the first half, but they were creating the chances. And when I was looking at that, I was going, well, they're creating chances, that's good. Particularly in the league, you're thinking, well, okay, they're creating a product here that we can work on when we get back to the training field. Against Dublin, they hit 17 wides and Dublin hit 3. That was in Salt Hill again. Okay, Dublin won that match. But I think Micheál Donoghue was very much saying to lads, you're creating the chances, put them over the bar. He wasn't going to him, you're shooting from stupid positions, which, okay, in itself is a good point. But my understanding would be that Micheál Donoghue plays trust in the players and said, listen, lads, you're the players, there's a reason you're out there. Like, if Aaron Ireland is out there and Jason Rabbit and Cathal Mannion, all these boys, as a manager, I wouldn't be going into them boys telling them, you're not to shoot from here, you're not to shoot from there. And if you look at even at Clare at the weekend, Peter Duggan scored one of the points of the match, again, falling away over towards the Cusick stand over the shoulder. The point was worth 2 points, really, because the lift it gave to the Clare players. I just think that if any game plan was to come in that inhibited the players that way, you're headed down a dangerous path. And I just think that the fruits of what Micheál Donoghue has done over the year, where Galway were hitting wides, yes, but he trusted them that, listen, lads, you're creating the chances, trust yourself and put them over. We're going to hit wides, but keep going at it. And I think that clicked for them on Sunday. We didn't see it in the Leinster final because it was too much of a whitewash, but I think for the semi-final on Sunday, that trust was rewarded by Micheál Donoghue in that the players, full of belief, having made their mistakes earlier in the year, cashed in and the points went over the bar.
2: You know, you correctly identified, Paul, like Cork prematurely going for goal. A few people have said it. And you know, another person who said it too was Ben O'Connor. And he's the manager and he was talking like he was an analyst. He said, we're going for goal really early in this game. Like, and then by the time we went for goal, we had to go for goal. And that strikes me as something. It's like, what's happening there? Because Ben O'Connor, you really have a strong voice all year round. People are loving his media musings and being entertained by them. But he was kind of at a loss to explain it too, seemingly. And I don't know, does that strike you as a lack of leadership, or is there an actual psychological second half issue, of which we have seen 3 prime examples in the last 12 months?
1: Yeah, like, the one thing I'd say, and it's not in any defence of Ben O'Connor, like, when we were walking down Jones's Road after the match, like, I was walking with Joe Canning and I was meeting people on the street and nobody had an answer for exactly what happened. And I think Ben O'Connor, in his pure disappointment after the game, was maybe clutching to, you know, we were doing this and we were doing that, and maybe mentioned goals. And I'd say if you asked him now, he probably wouldn't mention it, because he mightn't like the look of what it was that he was saying, that maybe he was pushing it back on the players. But that's something, you know, very much that it should be ingrained as part of your psyche as a team, that, well, what's the plan when we go 5 or 6 points down? Like, I mean, teams mention it almost as a cliche in dressing rooms, that, listen, lads, we'll have our purple patch, they'll have their purple patch. If we go 5 or 6 points up, the plan remains the same. If we go 5 or 6 points down, the plan remains the same. The problem was, and I would say another thing that we didn't mention, was the long ball started to happen. In the modern game now at the moment, this wasn't the problem 10 or 15 years ago. I made my career on lumping balls down on top of lads and no one ever gave out to me. But in the modern game at the moment, hitting long balls is symptomatic of panic, because every team is trying to work the ball out. You look at Cork in the first half, they were playing lateral, they're playing backwards, they were playing every way. But then when it came to, Jesus lads, we're 5 or 6 points down, there was snow coming down on balls. And that was some of the things that we were saying again when we were sitting beside each other. I was turning to Davy Burke and I was like, there's a bit of snow on that ball now. And then the next ball came and the next ball, and they were going for goals. And around that time, and I'm not trying to say that, oh, you know, I saw it come down. I backed Cork to win at the weekend, but when I saw at the 60th minute they were going for goals and there were high balls raining down, I was saying, this isn't part of the plan, lads. This wasn't on the script. And when I was looking at Galway then, calm under pressure, turning over balls, getting blocks, getting hooks, and going back to that point thing, they were putting balls over from running down the Cusick stand sideline, popping them over. You could see straight away that this came from the dressing room. Like, this was part of the plan. And now the players were, like, for the Galway players, they were reacting to what they were seeing in front of them on the field. Whereas the Cork lads were looking around and there didn't really seem to be anybody putting the hand up saying, give me the ball, I'm going to take this on, I'm going to get a score. It was a little bit just disjointed at the end.
2: Do you think Clare are slightly getting away with a bit of scrutiny about what happened after the 57th minute? So there is no scores after Tony Kelly's penalty. Now, Mark Rogers has a very gettable free, which is missed. And then a minute later, Tony Kelly himself again has about a half chance of a goal. Now, we're talking about, and you've already mentioned Limerick's prowess at staying composed and taking their points. That this is where Dermot Byrne steps up. I think the general consensus here was it was a really entertaining game. I'm not sure if it was a classic, but it was very good, and Clare were excellent for large stretches. But I can't imagine the intensity of that regret that Clare must feel at that last quarter of an hour.
1: It's a tough one, because I suppose people might listen here and they'd say, well, you're being critical of Cork, that Cork after 38 minutes in the Munster final didn't score, and people have made such a huge point about that. But maybe people, like you said there, Colin, people aren't maybe beating Clare over the head with the same stick. I came into this match going, the Clare Limerick one was a funny one, because people were saying, God, anything could happen here, you know. Clare could keep it close, or Jesus, Limerick could beat them by 30 points. Like, nobody genuinely knew. And I spoke to former Clare players there. It's not to be bad in them, but there was injury concerns coming into the match, and there were so many different things. But when Clare came out and really took charge of the game, and all the breaking balls they were getting on them, they were getting great scores, and Limerick looked really cagey at the start. I'm thinking of Sean Finn's ball down the line, when usually they go across the field with that ball, they go across and they work it up the far channel, because the far channel is empty, and the next sideline that comes in, Dan Morrissey gets it and he flings it out over the sideline into the Cusick stand. You were there going, God, this isn't Limerick at all. And Clare kept playing and they kept creating chances and scoring, and in the second half then, like, in fairness, they went 6 points up. And after that, they still kept working hard. They still kept tackling. A few balls went astray. I think maybe a bit of tiredness came into it as well. They did have their opportunities. But for me, watching on as a neutral, I couldn't be as critical of Clare, despite the fact they didn't score. Clare would be disappointed in that themselves. But Mike Casey came on as well for Dan Morrissey. And we're talking about Aidan O'Connor after, we're talking about Garrod Hegarty. So Mike Casey really shored it up when he came on there. Keane Lynch came in and got in a few big balls as well. And the few lads they brought on had an impact. It still doesn't take away from the fact that Clare, you know, if they got those one or two scores or saw the game, that, you know, they could be in an All-Ireland final now. But I still find it very hard to be critical of them, because the performance that they put in on the day was admirable. It was hugely admirable from a group of players that they looked, for a lot of those players who were 34, 35, John Conlon, I think, could be 36, 37, to go back to the locker for one more chance to go back to an All-Ireland final. And I think off the basis of that, like, Cork didn't score from the 38th minute, but we're talking about Cork potentially being All-Ireland champions. We're talking about Cork being either the second or best team in the country with this apparently embarrassment of riches. We were looking at Clare going, Clare could get beaten by 20 points today if they don't turn up. And they have injuries in McInerney. They had injuries in Cleary. We see Cleary coming off, okay, albeit because I think he was on about nearly an orange card at that stage. Yeah. He was very close. But for me, when I put the whole picture together, I go, I find it very hard. I applaud Clare for what they did at the weekend. They died in their shield, and I find it hard to beat them with the same stick.
2: And very briefly, do you think this is the end for this Clare group? Because you mentioned the age profile there.
1: I do think it's, I wouldn't say it's the end for a cohort of players. There's going to be a big transition. We see underage with Clare, though. They are bringing players through. It's the first place you look, you know, when you're looking at players stepping aside. Shane O'Donnell is the only person we know that's stepping aside. But if anybody, and I'm sure, I don't know if you were in Croke Park at the weekend, anybody sitting up in the commentator or journalist area, it was very obvious there was a cohort of Clare players standing around on the field at the end talking and chatting, and they were of a certain age and of a certain vintage. So that to me says that yes, there is going to be quite obviously a few more lads stepping away. It's going to be an end of, particularly from the point of view of that 2009 Clare under 21 team, like John Conlon and the boys, and then from the 2013 All-Ireland team, the lads who were there and so on, and maybe one or two others that joined on. But basically the lads who have been involved over the last, you know, 6-7 years, there is going to be a changing of the guard there. But and maybe Clare will maybe take another you know, 2 years or so to blend in those minors and 20 team players that are coming through, which definitely are coming through in Clare. But I wouldn't say it's an end of a team. I'd say it's just an end of a cohort stepping aside.
0: Great piece by Dennis Walsh in the Irish Times yesterday. Reminder of the 2013 All-Ireland final replay. Shane O'Donnell's first four possessions were 3 goals and a point.
1: Yeah. It's remarkable. Like we were trying to, I'll be honest, it's one of the first times, when I felt, an opposition player, if I can call him that, retiring, where I actually feel a little bit sad about it. Like I usually see lads retiring and I go, I might send a lad a message saying, here, well done, congrats, enjoy your career, particularly when a fella's won All-Irelands. You know, it's very hard to feel sad for a fella when he's won All-Irelands and he's been Hurler of the Year. I certainly don't feel bad for any lads who've won Hurler of the Year anyway, but there's, I begrudge them if anything, but there's like with Shane O'Donnell, I was genuinely looking. I've been lucky enough to be in this company quite a lot. He's what I said at the weekend to the lads. He's everything that's good about the GA. He is just the ultimate role model. I feel Shane O'Donnell stepping away is how we'll feel also when the likes of David Clifford steps away, or when any of these great players step away. You're very much going that this is a unique player, and we talk about generational players and greatest players of all time. Shane O'Donnell is a very unique player because he provides for us in hurling what we want in every sport. And that is a player that you really don't know what he's going to do next. And even if you give him a ball, he's not expected to win. He'll create some bit of magic. Like Skell was pulling his hair out at the weekend because I was reminding him of the goal Shane O'Donnell scored in Thurles. And he had Galway lads turn themselves inside out. It's maybe 5 or 6 years ago now, but he weaved in and out and he changed direction each time based off who was coming at him. It wasn't a case of I'm going straight for goal here, hell or high water, and I'll take a foul. He kept ducking and diving and it was a magic goal. And I think of, there was only 13,000 people in Semple Stadium for the quarter-final, but he scored a point against Dublin. He ran diagonally across from one side of the field to the other, went past it, misjudged the pass and said, feck it, I'm going to pick this up and take it back on again. Took it on, cut back inside and put it over. And he got a standing ovation. It was about 10 minutes, 15 minutes into the game, I'd say, and the Clare fans stood up because it was just, it was like Maradona or something just running through, or Messi running through with the ball. It's like, what's he going to do next? I'm not really sure, but he's probably going to turn the defender inside out. But look, I saw him after the match. He was quite obviously emotional and I really just felt like, yeah, this is a very sad moment that we're not going to see this fella again.
0: Paul, great stuff. Thanks for joining us. Cheers.
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2: And another farewell as well, Shane O'Donnell, is that point he gets in the first half of the weekend against Limerick. A couple of touches, bang over, and it's not saying nobody else could do it, but it was just in the style in which he did it.
0: Yeah.
2: Unbelievable.
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8: A couple of texts afterwards saying, what are you on? It was a red card. So I started questioning myself and Paddy then. Maybe we're seeing things after a couple of points in the Boers last night.
9: But I think,
8: what are the roars from there? Not the Dubs. Where are the Dubs? Where's that roar coming from?
9: I think we were all so disappointed that that he was sent off, you know, for the game. Because they were 4-0 down. They're 4-0 down. Yeah, it was at the time.
8: But for Lough to turn it around, like an impact off the bench, McDonald, Kieran Byrne again, Darryl McDonald, as we said it earlier.
10: Lough's first All-Ireland final since 1957 is against Mayo. Dublin
9: Kerry,
10: Lough Mayo. Lads, we're in
9: Dublin
10: for a treat.
8: Jimmy, I'm not talking to you for the next 2 weeks. Lay it down.
10: Oh, my God.
8: Was that the cheer?
10: That must have been the cheer downstairs.
8: I think it's a leg.
11: Dublin Kerry Loud Mayo. What an opportunity for Loud Mayo to be in an All Ireland.
0: Unbelievable.
10: Do you reckon that was the Loud Boys hanging around to celebrate the draw there? Is that the noise we heard? Because that was epic that year.
2: And there's the football pod lads reacting live to the All Ireland football semi-final draw. So Mayo Loud is this coming Saturday, 6 PM throw-in. And then on Sunday, Dublin face Kerry from 4 PM on that note. Sean Bono Sullivan, good morning. How are you?
12: Good lads. Are those fellas really that friendly or is that an act? What's going on? Just have a word with James. He's way too friendly with Andrews there for my liking, to be honest.
0: Let's wait and see what they're actually like in person at the roadshow after the semi-final.
2: You're a sociable type, Sean Bond. Would you cut off all contact with any Dublin friends, relatives, loved ones this week?
12: I'll tell you, I'm on a Liverpool WhatsApp group with a few dubs, and there's probably only one of them who's into the GAA, so we've been to a few games together. So he's the only one that I'd have kind of a bit of banter with, to be honest with you. I wouldn't really know anyone from Dublin, to be honest. Anyone I know living in Dublin is from Kerry, Cullum, to be honest with you.
2: What's the difference in, I suppose, actually just emotions? I was going to say excitement levels, but just general emotions the week of the semi-final versus the week of a final.
12: Yeah, it's different because the semi-final is just, you're so close. You know you're so close. The final nearly takes care of itself because you've a lot going on. And obviously, look, it's the one, it's the target you had at the start of the year. I mean, you don't target, well, in Kerry anyway, you don't target to get to a semi-final. Yeah. Do you know what I mean? Target to get to the big one. So the semi-final is a lot different because you know you're just one hurdle away. So certainly I agree there is a different type of emotion. But look, at the end of the day, they're just there to be won. And you know, sometimes even your performance doesn't have to be brilliant once you get over the line and you get that final. So although both teams on Sunday in particular, and for all four teams really, their performances have been getting better as they've gone on in the championship. So you'd be expecting two good games again the weekend.
2: Yeah, totally. And look, 2022, famous semi-final, Sean O'Shea. It feels like, and look, it's the very real reality of the fact that Dublin are quite different now 4 years on. I think the prevailing feeling this year, Sean, is that Dublin have been largely written off for many weeks. And it all turned around there in the quarterfinals. I don't know what you're feeling heading into this one.
12: Yeah, but you see, you have to take in a lot of things into account when Dublin were being written off. They had no manager for 12 weeks, which is the first thing. You know, if Kerry were going up on Sunday with no Jack O'Connor on the line, you know, you're talking about a very, very different proposition there. I commend Dublin and how they dealt with it. With Ger Brennan not being there for 12 weeks. That's huge. The second thing was their mainstays. They're the guys that they would be looking to be always an 8, 7, 8, 9 out of 10 every game were just off it for some reason. I'm not sure. So the likes of the Scullies, the Kilkinnies, even Cormac Costello was playing quite well, actually. He was probably the guy that was keeping them in games, particularly in the Leinster final and against Louth. But for some reason, the rest of them just were off it a little bit and they found a bit of form. I don't know how they've done it. I don't know what's changed. But they are now coming to the fore. And of course, then they were without their talisman in Conn. And that's like us being without Clifford. You know, it's exactly the same because they're both of the same ilk. So him being back, we think he's injury free. I still don't think he's moving like the Conn he was, say, 3-4 years ago. But he is moving. And I think all those things combined are the main factors in what's turned it around for Dublin. And you can throw in as well, Colm, they were being written off. And look, I know it's that old GAA cliche. I mean, every interview you listen to now with a player, everyone's been written off, really. But they were. And I'm sure that group of Scully, Kilkinny, Conn, Costello, Dean Rock, being the interim manager, they took that personally. And and they haven't gone away. You know, they're there. And as Brian Finton said in the RTE punditry when he slammed down the microphone, the Jacks are back. And they certainly are, and moving very well. So we're on full alert for Sunday without a doubt.
2: Yeah, like Dublin, look, they had bang on 15 minutes to score 6 points against Galway from the 55th minute onwards. Like, that's how far behind they were. So is you're talking there, like, you know, being written off again is a very dangerous thing to do to Dublin. Is that just Dublin muscle memory, or like, is this squad actually a little bit more advanced than people think? Because you could argue on the positive side of things, very feasibly actually, that there's a nice blend of experience, being there, done that, and a few up and comers.
12: Yeah, and sorry, one factor that I forgot to mention was they have a load of new boys or newer boys and a lot of debutants this year. So again, it's very hard to kind of infiltrate that into and keep winning, you know, and keep winning consistently the way we were used to Dublin doing it, you know. So yeah, it probably did lend itself to you know, that mix did lend itself to them coming back against Dublin. Now against Galway, a few things did go their way. I think Galway had a big part to play in it. For me, Galway never kind of went at Dublin. They never threw off the shackles. They played at a pedestrian pace. The only time they kind of cut loose was after halftime in the third quarter, and they pushed into a lead. So Kerry will probably look at that on Sunday and say, geez, if we can play with any bit of pace here at all and ask this Dublin team questions, you know, we could win the game here. Because I think Galway will come away from that game feeling that they never really asked major questions of Dublin at all. But you have to hand it to Dublin's resolve, without a doubt. I think they stuck in their midfield, really kind of got on top of Galway when they needed kickouts, Coffey Byrne in particular. And they got their rewards. They got their penalty. I know it was nearly saved, but that was a huge turning point. And they backed themselves down the stretch then. And as I said, those older fellas are finding form. And if you need, when a game is in the balance and you need to be pulled back into a game, then who better than the fellas I've just mentioned? Because as you said, Colm, they have that muscle memory. They have that experience. And when the younger fellas see them coming to the fore, that galvanizes them, and that nearly gives them an extra couple of inches, and they stick out their chest and they get stuck in. So it was just the perfect mix for Dublin when they started to get the run on Galway in that last 15 minutes. Yeah.
0: So I'm going to go on to Kerry and Tyrone here. Have you more on that?
2: No, I was going to go on to Kerry too.
0: I don't know what to make of the Tyrone performance at the moment. I'm very much in two minds about it. One mind is that Tyrone are actually the best placed team in the country to put it up to this Kerry side, having done a reasonable job of it last year, and then they have 10 points off the bench from McCurry, and they're a very unique set of circumstances. Or the other one is that there's now a body of evidence that the whole country has to watch about how this Kerry team are going to play in Croke Park. So there's the three big games last year, and there's a couple of performances this year against Donegal in particular, that there's tape about how to put pressure on in that middle eight that somehow blocks up channels and drags Kerry into a dogfight. That's one way of looking at it. The other is, like, it's a hard game to beat against the Tyrone side, who are maybe the second or third best team in the country.
12: Yeah, I think that kind of reflects the mood down here as well. Since, Gerard, to be honest, some people you'll meet will say, Jesus, what a game to win. What a great battle. It shows Kerry have, they're up for the fight. They have great character in the team, that any time Tyrone came back within 1-2 points that Kerry could come down and answer it. So that's a major positive for us. I would be of the feeling that the game highlighted for me a little few things, particularly in the Kerry defence, that they're going to have to tidy up, particularly ahead of Sunday. And that is the fact that we are, and listen, it's very difficult, and I don't want to call them the new rules, because they're not new anymore. I'm back playing a small bit of club football, and I'm playing inside corner forward, and lads, it's a lonely place for a defender. It really is. Even for an old fella like me, if you've any couple of yards at all and you can get out in front, or you're in a one-on-one battle all over that final third, you know. So the amount of space in there is unbelievable. But what really I was disappointed in the last day in Kerry was the lack of they were kind of leaving a lot of fellas one-on-one, and there was no kind of collective defending. Do you know what I mean? They're, like, you can, how many times in that game did Kerry get in around the Tyrone guy and double up on him and force turnovers in the danger zones? Now I'm talking about, I'm not talking about out around the middle of the field. How many times, bar Keith Evans's brilliant block, did we get down the boot of a kicker? You know, the Tyrone forwards were left with a lot of space. And look, Jack alluded to it after the game, that 3 games in 3 weeks, of course, the legs, it was going to tell at some stage, and that might be a part to play in it, possibly. But for me, if Dublin are looking in at that, particularly the way the Dublin forwards are operating at the moment, they will see that you can get at Kerry in those areas. So I think Kerry will have gone away, looked at the tape, and said to themselves collectively, but certainly as a defensive unit, that we can be tighter. Yes, there's a lot of space, but we can still get help back when we need it. And I think that there was a lot of gaps, there was a lot of spaces for Tyrone to exploit. Donegal did the same down in Killarney, albeit in a different kind of way. Tyrone moved the ball fast into those spaces, whereas Donegal would have held onto the ball and did typically what Donegal do, in that they kind of nearly set your traps and draw you out, and then they go into the little gaps and they have the runners off the shoulder and find those gaps that way. So
0: that's what Dublin will do, I think.
12: And that's exactly what Dublin will do, because they will like to, they'll want to slow the game down. They'll want to play it around the arc. We all see the way Kerry are defending. They're just defending that arc. Are they going to push out and then allow Dublin kicks like Scully did numerous times against Galway into Conn in one-on-one situations? Or are Kerry going to drop back and protect their D? Because we haven't conceded a goal in 3 games, so that's the positive of it. But with the 2-pointers now, does that kind of nullify that? I'm not sure. But Conn will be a big part of their discussions this week in terms of, are we going to leave? I would think Jason Foley's going to pick him. Are they going to leave that as a one-on-one battle and just write it off and say Conn is Conn, same way Clifford is Clifford, and we shut down the rest? Or are we going to really pinpoint him and not push out, sit back, and when he does get that ball, that Jason Foley does have help? It's going to be interesting to see what they do there.
2: Is that Tyrone test exactly what was needed? Because it was uncomfortable viewing at times. Like I'm just looking back here on what I noted at the time with 5 minutes left, 2 points in it. It was a great football championship, but there's no dominant team. I could see this from any of the 4 sides in the semi-final going through to the final, to be honest. And it wouldn't be too much of a shock. But I do wonder, because of what Tyrone were able to exploit, and you explained there how it would be different with Dublin, is there more trepidation or confidence from your perspective heading in from the Kerry point of view?
12: I would be confident that Kerry will win the game if they can just tidy up one or two things, because, you know, as much as I've just explained there, is, you know, how Dublin can trouble Kerry, you know, Ger Brennan, I'm sure, will be having sleepless nights about what's facing his defence as well, and particularly the midfield battle. And I don't want to go down the road of it's a kickouts thing now, because that's been, you know, talked to death, but we all know how crucial the middle of the field is, because that's where you get your hands on the primary ball, you know? And I think across that middle of the field, Dublin are good there. But I think Kerry, in terms of Dermot O'Connor, Joe O'Connor, Sean O'Brien, Mark O'Shea, we do seem to be playing quite well there, particularly off our own kickout. I think the stats against Tyrone will tell you that. Shane Murphy is obviously getting more confident and improving every game. He's got a good understanding now with the lads out the field. He's also getting a lot more confident in getting out what we'd call the Shane Ryan kick out. You know, the little chip out to the sides to get the ball away quick. I was really impressed with how fast we got our kick out against Tyrone. I thought that was way better than in previous games. I think Kerry will really focus on that the next day, because they'll feel that they probably might have the legs on Dublin in particular areas of the pitch. So I think they'll be getting it out fast. So with all that said, Colm, I would be confident if Kerry play to their potential, they'll win the game. Our forwards, you know, the same as the Dublin forwards, our forwards are moving very well, with more to come. I think, you know, obviously Dylan Ganey is flying, David is flying, there's way more in Paddy. There's probably way more in Diarmuid O'Connor from a scoring perspective. He's doing great work around the field, but I think there's more in him from scoring, from a scoring perspective. Sean O'Shea has another 2 weeks under the belt. Paul Gainey will have another bit of time under his belt. So I think it's, if we play to our potential, we'll win. But there's definitely we're facing a different Dublin team with an air of confidence about them that they didn't have 2 months ago.
0: I think you might have named 7 forwards there. So do they all start? Is that the secret weapon here?
12: Did I don't think I named 7.
0: Shawnee, the two midfielders who are actually picked in the forwards. Who starts? Does Shawnee O'Shea, do you keep him on the bench, or do you start him because you want to smack them in the mouth early and often?
12: I can't see Shawnee starting, Ger. I just can't. Shawnee was in a boot and hasn't done a whole pile. And you could see it in him. He looks physically fine, of course he does, but you could just see when he came on against Armagh and against Tyrone. He was huffing and puffing. Now, I know it's hard to come on as a sub sometimes in the middle of a high pitch championship game. You look like, you know, you're trying to get that second wind and it can be difficult at times and you're trying to get on the ball as quickly as you can. I would be surprised if he started. I know he'll have another bit of work done. I would be surprised. I think Jack will go with the same forward line, same midfield. It's in defence. I would be probably foreseeing change. I think if Breno Begleek is right, I think he comes back in. I think he could be the man to go on Scully for me. I think he would suit Scully down to the ground in terms of, from a Kerry point of view, he would be able to travel around the pitch with him. It suits Breen to be out around in the mix of it. And I, just as I was getting back from dropping my little fella to a summer provision there, the Kerry WhatsApp group was flying that Tom Sullivan is moving quite well. So does he possibly come into the fray? I know he's nothing played, but he's an X-factor player, Tom. And geez, if he was anywhere right, Joe, I'd be going with him, to be honest with you.
0: And so there's talk that Obiugli might actually miss the game as well. He's doing a bit. Tom Sullivan flying is the paper reports. If Obiugli is unavailable, that's a big loss. Like, I think people are beginning to wake up outside of Kerry about just how important he's been to everything over the last couple of years and the success. But if he was to be missing, what do you do then with Scully?
12: The next guy in line for me, and it would be a big call, but the next, for me, the guy that would suit him would be Mike Breen. The only thing with Mike is you're taking him out of the centre. And Mike, as we just spoke about the Kerry gaps in defence, if there's anyone to plug them and hold that unit together, it's Mike. But he likes to travel too, Mike, and he's a very, very good on the ball. If you go back to particularly the Armagh game, I thought he was outstanding. He was always available for an out ball. He's the Kerry half back line as a whole, but particularly Mike is nearly the starting point or the launching pad for your attack. So I'm not sure they take that role away from Mike to focus solely on Scully. So it will be a call to make. Because Scully is so important now to Dublin, he's in line for one of the players of the year. If you ask me, he's been outstanding. So it would be a call. Ideally, if Begley is okay, I know it was a back spasm. So I'm not sure how he's going to come back from that, or will he come back? But it would be a great one if he did. But yeah, it's a call to make. Breen probably would be the one for me, but you'd be moving around the deck chairs a little bit too much then, I think.
2: If Kerry play to the potential that you described there, Sean, and they do prevail here, they get to the final. I know we're jumping ahead a bit here, but do you have an instinctive preference about who Kerry would face?
12: No, I don't, Cullum. I just want Kerry to be there. And
2: I suspected that was the answer, to be fair.
12: It doesn't really. But can I just say what the buzz and the atmosphere must be like in particularly in Louth, I suppose. Mm. Look, Mayo have dined at the top table, and I know they haven't been there for a while, but they're kind of, you know, the previous, or a lot of generation of Mayo supporters have seen them on the big day. Obviously, unfortunately for them, not getting the big prize, but they've been there anyway. But Jesus, for Louth, I mean, I have a friend living in Turnmanfechan. He's originally from Cremorne. Geez, he says the place has gone nuts altogether. Yeah. But it's great. It's fantastic. And, you know, for those two counties, and well-deserved. I mean, they're okay. Like Mayo, I suppose, you know, it didn't look like it earlier in the summer. You know, well beaten by Roscommon. Jesus, I don't know how they won that Meath game, to be honest. I still don't know how they got over there. Meath must be scratching their heads. Beat a Cork team who just couldn't score and didn't look like scoring, and just the same old feelings for them. But then you had Ryan O'Donoghue, Dara Byrne and Kobe just absolutely loving life in Croke Park. 19 points out of the 23 between the three of them. Just three brilliant talents. Playing football freely the way it should be played. And they're there against Louth, and you'd give them every chance. I actually have a slight feeling Mayo will do it, to be honest with you. I know maybe the neutrals are hoping Louth do, but I just think Mayo might have something left in them to win it. But what an occasion. What did you say? Is it 100 and something years? Was it Tommy said it there? 100 and something years, the last time they've been in a final, is it?
0: Was it? I don't know. I actually missed that.
2: I missed it too.
12: 50. Yeah, I think it's over 100 and something years between the two counties since the last time they won in All Ireland. Sorry.
0: That's it. Yeah.
2: Oh, yeah.
0: Poor Mayo.
2: Yeah, I know. Yeah. Unreal. So,
12: and listen, I have friends in Mayo too, and there's a girl living up the road here. She's married to Kerry Mann. The two flags are flying out there this morning. Beautiful day here. Yeah, and, yeah. You know, if it wasn't against Kerry, you'd wish them everything in the world. But as I said at the start, Cullum, once we're there, we'll worry about the finalists then.
2: Totally, totally. Not last time you're there, though, that you're friends in Mayo and not in Dublin.
0: And <I'm> Louth.
12: Well, again, the fella in Louth's from Kerry. So the people in Dublin are handy, Cullum, with the price of hotels by you guys up there. So a couch is a good thing sometimes up there when we need it. So
0: there's no Dubs here, don't worry, this is a safe space.
2: would put Mayo ahead of schedule, would it, under Andy Moran?
12: Oh, seriously?
2: Yeah,
12: big time. Butcher wouldn't surprise you with Andy, like, do you know what I mean? There was times this year where you really felt for him and you thought, God, what is he after getting himself into here? But yet he comes out with, he's so positive, like, and I mean, that must just rub off from the dressing room. You know, I'm sure he has his moments with them. And I'm sure he has had his moments with them this year when they've just been poor and just, you know, haven't performed. But geez, they're 70 minutes away from the final now, and I give them every chance. Look, Louther. They've come on in leaps and bounds. They've been a very consistent team over the last few years, even with their change of management along the way. I think Devlin has brought something. I think he's brought something a bit. I think they're a bit steelier or something. I don't know. They you know, under Mickey Hart, they were a nice team to watch, and obviously he got them up through the divisions. And then obviously Ger Brennan brought them to another level again. But I just think Devlin probably brings that little bit more steel and defensive organisation with them. You know, I mean, for a 14-man team to win a football match now with the way the game is, that was something incredible,
0: yeah,
12: you know?
0: It's insane. It's a level of togetherness and well-drilled and everybody understanding their job and you know, very unique, and fair play to them for getting there.
12: And talented footballers.
0: Oh, Ger, yeah.
12: Ballers Mulroy, Maguire, the Burns, Ryan Burns, Kieran Byrne. Jesus, that Darren McDonald is an absolute specimen of a footballer, like an athlete. Just I'd say he's the type of guy you could play him anywhere. Do you know that kind of way? So you need that, absolutely. You need all those things, Ger, but you need quality. Like, you need the quality. Sure, you could put the best manager in charge of a team, and if he doesn't have the quality, he's going nowhere. Like, so, and in fairness to Andy and Mayo, Mayo's quality is starting to come true now as well. Did we think it would come out so soon and see them so close to the final? We didn't, but Jesus, they're there now, so they might as well have a go at it. Like,
2: yeah, this is it. 6 PM Saturday, Mayo Louth throwing, and then it's 4 PM on Sunday for Dublin Kerry. Sean Bonner Sullivan, if you can, enjoy it. Speak soon.
0: Oh my God.
12: Thanks, lads. Hopefully back chatting about the finals, hopefully. Talk to you.
2: All the best. Take note as well, Thursday the 23rd of July, another big day in Croke Park in July. It's because Owen Shea and Tommy Rooney, plus some very special Gaelic football guests, will be in attendance. It's the Off the Ball All-Ireland special, all with thanks to AIB. Tickets are on sale now. You can get them at offtheball.com/events. AIB, proud sponsor of the GAA All-Ireland Senior Football Championship. Hashtag for the life you're after. Some football news has hit us during the show. Always nice to get news. Liam Rossini.
0: Mm-hmm.
2: Oh, what could have been at Chelsea? Don't worry, he has another job. He's just been appointed the new manager of Paris FC. Now, that's not Paris Saint-Germain, of course. So I have noted that Didi Haman, among others, called PSG Paris. No, this is the other club. Paris FC have appointed Liam Rossini as their new manager. And some sad news for Jurgen Roy on the Aston Villa front is that Amadou Onana has badly injured himself playing for Belgium. His ACL, as reported by David Ornstein.
0: Yeah, I kind of figured that from the way that they were talking in the aftermath of the game. Immediate pain comes off and then is able to walk on it a bit later. You're like, oh, it's never good. That's never good.
2: Never good. Tomorrow, Jim Gavin in studio ahead of those pair of All-Ireland Senior Football semi-finals. We'll have Westmead's Matty Whittaker in studio too after a great year for Westmead and the Breakfast Buffet. Get your questions in. Remember, it's breakfast@offtheball.com is the email that you can get us on. Until then, have a wonderful Tuesday. We'll see you tomorrow, which is Wednesday. Can we talk until the music finishes? Only time will tell on that front, sir. But an enjoyable show, all told. Got through a lot. Get through more tomorrow.
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1: Philip Jordan is with us this morning to talk to us about his story. Philip, good morning to you. How are you doing?
2: Good morning, Jack.
1: How did your career come to an end? What was the hip injuries you suffered?
2: I suppose I ended up getting both hips repaired, the labrum repaired, a bit like Luke, I think, had on his good hip as such. My problem started in 2004 when I got hip pain and was probably being treated more for a groin injury at the time. I ended up getting a scan and that showed up that I had a tear in my right, the labrum of which surrounds your hip joint, and which obviously then that's caused a bit of a bone sticking out. So at that stage, I got an injection into it and managed to play on for, I suppose it ended up 8 years before I got that hip operated on once I'd retired. So in the meantime as well, then I got the same injury on my left hip and got it operated on in 2009. So I suppose it finished with the county in 2011 and played a year with the club post that, and was struggling probably to get through games, was getting a lot of pain in the whole that mid area, groin and hip. And 2012, and I was trying to get back playing a bit more football as well. Eventually got sent down to Ina Falvey, who used to be the Irish rugby doctor down at Santry. And I suppose he had no loyalty to me in terms of he wasn't treating or hadn't been part of any teams that I played for. And Ina just looked at the scans and said, look, if you continue to play football, you're just going to do more permanent damage and you're going to bring on a hip replacement in a shorter time frame. So my advice is that you should pull the pin if you want to look after yourself for the long-term health. And I suppose when I heard that from someone as highly respected as Ina, plus that had no loyalty, and that was someone like us from the outside, that's when I made the decision then that take that advice and pull the pin in terms of playing football altogether at that stage.
1: Is there anything that would have altered that outcome if you'd had treatment earlier on?
2: I suppose when this tear in the hip joint was found in 2004, I went on and played for 8 years, which certainly wouldn't be advisable, I don't think, for anyone probably to play so long without getting it repaired. If it had been repaired quicker, certainly the arthritis wouldn't have set in, which is, I suppose, the biggest issue in terms of long-term damage. I suppose as a player, you don't want till your season goes on for so long. I was fortunate enough playing for Tyrone, that were competitive and with long seasons, then that obviously delays the club season, so you have to finish that out as well. And I suppose in terms of Luke, having heard Luke's story, his is slightly different in that I suppose Luke was battling probably to get a position in the senior setup. He was on the fringes of the team and didn't feel that he could take the time out maybe to stand back and take that decision, maybe to move away from it for 3 or 4 months. Whereas I suppose as my career went on, I did prefer quite a few league campaigns out anyway, and only maybe come back playing in April. And that probably allowed me, I suppose, to play on till 31 with the county. Whereas if I had been on the fringe of the team and pushing it and not taking that time maybe to do a bit of prehab, then I probably could have been finished quite a bit earlier. But I suppose ultimately if I had to get that the hip operated on at an earlier stage, that may have lengthened my career. And look, when I finished playing with the county, it wasn't anything to do with injuries. It was I wanted to give a bit of time to my club as well, and that's probably the one I suppose regret that I had, that I only got one season with my club after I finished playing with the county. And that's, I suppose, my own club with the two Kavanagh brothers and Ryan Mallon. We suffered greatly without us being available for all the games, so it was, that's certainly a regret that I never got the opportunity to give back to the club probably what they had sacrificed in terms of me playing for the county.
3: It's interesting that you said a few moments ago that NFLV had the advantage of actually just being separate to the Tyrone setup. He'd never worked with you previously. Like, was your sense previously from not even medical professionals, but people within setups, that because they were involved and were invested in the success of your team, that they kind of pushed you through things that perhaps you shouldn't have been pushed through?
2: No, to be fair, I don't take the word of. I think I suppose they're in a difficult position as well, where they're, I suppose, constrained by budgets themselves as well, so they can't send players for scans every so often to check how an injury's progressing. And look, the players are pushing them as well to get back. Look, I remember when I joined the county squad, getting cortisone injections was sort of a thing that was nearly not frowned upon, but it was a last resort type thing. And it came to a stage where certainly I would have went to the medical team and said, look, this isn't getting any better, can we get an injection here to try and get me back playing when it's come to championship time? And look, that's, I think probably every sport's the same, certainly when you get to the stage of when it's during league football. I suppose I was able to take the decision to take that bit of time as well, because if I knew if I got back fit, that it was a good chance I could still get my starting place in the team. So, but when it comes championship season, you didn't want to be missing any championship matches. And I think the medical teams are a tough position as well, that the players are pushing them, plus the management's pushing them, so they're sort of in a rock and a hard place. And I don't think any medical person as well wants to say to you, look, your decision should be you should retire from football. That's and ultimately that decision has to come down to the player. But if somebody again like Enid has no loyalty, he doesn't know you, he's just going to look at the cold face, and he's never going to see me again once I walk out through the door. So it's very easy for him to say, I suppose, from a medical perspective, what I should do. And I suppose from a when you become friendly with the medical team as well, like those people are your friends at the end of the day, and they don't want to make the decision for you. They can give you all the medical advice and tell you what the potential long-term damage is, but nothing's that you're going to say you should retire from football. And that's I totally understand that. If I was in their position, I would be the exact same as well.
1: So did you end up getting cortisone injections into your hip?
2: Yeah, I would have had, I think, probably on both sides. I probably had 2 to 3 on each one, probably over my career in different parts of the body. I ended up, I think, with 12 or 13 is what it was, which isn't ideal, but I suppose that's what, as a player, you just want to get out in the field and play championship football, and that's really what drives those decisions at the end of the day. Certainly in pre-season time, certainly during league campaigns, it wouldn't have been something I'd been looking at, and the medical team would have been pushing us away from that all the time. But ultimately, that's sometimes what gets you back playing, and that's what decision you make sometimes when it comes to championship football.
1: Do you remember what happened in 2004? Was there a single incident which caused the original tear?
2: No, I don't remember anything really happening as such. It was probably towards, we were beaten by Mayo in the quarterfinals, so we were finished reasonably early, probably start of August, and I was down with the international rules squad at the time and just felt just this grind pain getting sore and sore, and then eventually just had to pull out because I wasn't fit to basically run beyond 5 yards, and I suppose I was getting treated more for grind. But I suppose that's, from a medical perspective, it's very difficult to find exactly without scanning the area where is the problem. Is it hip or is it grind? I had ended up getting 2 hernia operations as well, so obviously that midsection I had a lot of problems with throughout my career, but ended up getting a scan then eventually because the pain wasn't easing. That's what spotted, I suppose, the hip tear. But I do remember probably the second one, which come about, it started giving me bother on, I think, 2009. And I do remember just suddenly getting a lot of pain, whether that was something that happened during training or whatever that just come about. But ultimately those injuries come from a lot of wear and tear. And I suppose certainly Gaelic footballers seem to be exposed to that sort of injury due to the nature of the twisting and turning and the short sprinting that the game entails.
1: And the long form running, I think that's the other thing. It's like the running. So one of talking to Luke, one of the things was they would do a hard session. He'd get back in the car and sit in the car and not stretch for 3 or 4 hours afterwards, and then get back in the car the next morning, go back for another meeting, and then get back in the car again. And at the end of that, he was feeling that the body just didn't have time to recover from the training sessions. Was that part of what was going on with you guys as well, or is this just that your hips degenerated and irrespective of the amount of stuff that you were doing, you were going to have issues?
2: I think my running style, probably I would have a fairly crouched over running style, so probably I was going to be susceptible to that throughout my career. I suppose when you look at having listened to Luke's story, like he was hitting the game when the level of intensity in training, when I was finished my career, I'd have thought, look, the effort that's going into playing Gaelic football, the amount of time, that the intensity of training sessions can't really go up much more, I would have thought. But certainly from talking to players that are playing, it's went up another couple of notches. And Luke also had the added pressure of playing for multiple teams throughout his career, with his university teams, the clubs and the county. I had, obviously, I think every Gaelic footballer has an element of that, but certainly I didn't have that probably to the same level as Luke had. But I suppose ultimately it comes with, I think the biggest issue is the fixture calendar, and I think the amount of resistance even amongst, we talk about, I suppose everybody likes to point to Crow Park and blame them for a lot of things, but when you look at the criticism of the under-20 championship and the fact that players can't play for their under-20 team and the senior team, I think that shows that the mindset changes required within the organisation. We're the only sport that expects people to play for the same team at different levels. You wouldn't hear of Marcus Rashford playing for Manchester United on the 21s or yeah. Likewise in rugby, no Irish player plays on the 21 team. And I think until we change that mindset, that's the biggest. We can criticise Croke Park all we want, but ultimately there's that, I suppose, greed nearly within each team that you want all your players available, but it's physically not possible for the players, and it's only going to do long-term damage like we've seen with Luke.
1: It is greed, isn't it?
2: That's what it comes down to. Like, it's very, I've been involved with a few teams myself from underage, and it's very, very hard for any manager to look beyond that. Ultimately, especially when it gets to the high stakes of inter-county football, all the managements are all going to be judged in results, and that's the difficult situation. I was involved with Tyrone 21s about 7 or 8 years ago, and we had university teams, we had the senior team obviously as well, and there's that pull amongst players. We had We had a certain night for training. We had agreed with the universities, and then the players would land in and train that morning, and they were togged out, ready to go on the field, and we had to tell them, look, go back in. We don't... You're no use to us coming out here and training twice in a day, and that's... You get agreements in place, and then they're bypassed, because, that again, it does come to that greed. People just are after their own team and their own results, and look, those people are under pressure as well to deliver results, but I think it needs to be somebody away from all the teams that makes that decision of what's right for the player and what's wrong for the player. And it's a very difficult thing to get right unless we actually restrict the number of teams a person's playing for.
3: Do you think a lot of coaches have the same mindset as you, Philip, to actually look at that player and say, no, go back into the dressing room, you're not training with us? Because I think, as you've said there, it's a very different

0: were an under-21 team. We had four or five on the senior panel, and we were always worried about how much access we were going to get to those players ourselves. And we were obviously pushing to get access to the players, but you have to take a step back. At the end of the day, it's a short season, it's under-21s, and if there's three teams, we're trying to do, I suppose, some speed work before the championship, and yet they're in the middle of hard sessions with the senior team, and it's very hard to get that balance right. And I think that's why the under-20s, whether it's under-20s or under-21s, people can debate that change in terms of the age group, but if you're going to play, you can only play for one team in my mind, and I think the GAA have made a good decision on that front. They've maybe made some poor ones as well when it comes to player welfare, but I think most people in the GAA seem to, I suppose, aren't happy with how the under-20s is operated, and that maybe is that's throughout the organisation, that's supporters, players, managers, and when you stand back and look at from the, I suppose, the perspective of the player and their long-term health, that's a wise decision, but yet there's so much opposition to it, and that's, again, why I say it's just down purely to completely change the mindset of the GAA.
1: Yeah, well, hopefully people like you telling your story will help with that, because it becomes impossible to ignore a body of evidence where people are coming up and saying, I played too many games over a certain period of time and I put myself at risk. And I don't know if you are going to have hip replacements, Philip. It sounds like at some point in the near future that is in your prognosis.
0: Yeah, it will be. It'll certainly be my right hip. Hopefully my left hip should be okay. I suppose at this stage it's not arthritic. So I suppose I've made the decision myself as well at this stage that I haven't run from I've retired from football. So trying to limit that sort of impact work that you do in the gym. So again, it limits just simple things. I suppose I'd always had an ambition someday to run a marathon, but that's out the window. It would be impossible to try and do that. Well, physically I probably could get it done, but the long term damage it's only going to accelerate the damage in the right hip. So I think at this moment I tailor, I suppose, my training in terms of what's going to give me the longest period until I have to get a hip replacement, and that's, I suppose, the decision I've made myself. I'm fortunate enough that I don't have any hip pain on a daily basis, so long may that continue, hopefully.
1: In your case, you were part of one of the greatest teams of your generation. You're one of the greatest teams in Tyrone, the greatest team in Tyrone Gaelic football history. For you, it might have actually been worth it.
0: Yeah, absolutely. I would have no hesitation. I wouldn't even have to think about that. So that certainly, it definitely was worth it. And look, I think Luke touched on himself as well, that growing up as a kid, the one ambition you have is to play for your county. Yes, you aim for your club, and I suppose anyone that ends up playing for the county, you're going through your club at underage, and you're obviously one of the better players, so you're always comfortable. You're going to obviously be successful at your club, but your ambition is always to play for the county, and that's the dream. And every time I put on that jersey, that was an honour. It's something, I suppose, you look back and you're very proud of it, and I was very fortunate that I got to play with some of the greatest players the last 20 years. So for me, it absolutely was worth it. If, as I said, my story, I suppose, is a bit different than Luke's in that I didn't have the same pull between different teams, and because I was able to maybe take those McKenna Cup campaigns, part of the league campaigns out and do a bit of prehab, allowed me to extend my career so that I could play county football to 31. And even at that, I still could have played on the following year for the county, but it was my own choice just at that stage to step away and try and give something back to the club. So
1: yeah.
0: I suppose I had a good stint and was very successful with it, and at this moment in time I don't have any pain, so certainly it was all worth it from my point of view.
1: Yeah, ultimately the last point here is that the be all and end all, fix the fixtures, give players an off season, let them rest up, let them recuperate and get the health that they need, have an off season.
0: That's it, obviously. As you know, Jeremy, I'm an NFL fan as well himself, and they're, I suppose, how they lay out their training schedules and the times where there's an off-season period, plus when they come back, the non-contact work that they do, it's a season that has a similar amount of games that a county season has, and yet they can get wrapped up in such a short period of time compared to what we can. And I think ultimately until you change, in 2008 we won the All-Ireland, and my last game for the club was on the 14th of December that year, which was the final league match, and we're actually playing the team that was the winners of that match was going to win the league. And then 3 weeks later I was back out in the McKenna Cup campaign, which that idea was end up being the year where I had a lot of hip problems, and I've no doubt that was because I had no off season whatsoever. And until the GAA fixes a short, when I was playing county I would have loved a shorter county season, so this, I think the players would prefer it to be shortened, and that they could get a proper county season, and then also allow the clubs to get, I suppose, some sort of fixture calendar in place that suits everybody. And that ultimately, that's the thing that has to come from the top of Croke Park, and certainly the proposals are there.

0: seem to be answering those questions. They're picking bits and pieces and improving parts, but unless you make a major overhaul and start from scratch, I think that's the only chance of actually fixing this once and for all.
1: Yeah, good stuff, Philip. Great to have you with us. Thanks a million.
0: Okay, thanks, Stuart.
1: It's Philip Jordan giving us his thoughts there on the back of the Luke Keaney story.
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18: It's one of those you had to be there moments.
19: You had to be there.
20: It subsequently genuinely did change everything about my life.
21: You had to be there.
1: Right, I'm delighted to say Matt Jarvis is with us for this week's episode of You Had to Be There. Matt, how are you?
22: I'm very well, thank you. Yeah, thanks for having me on.
1: You have seen some stuff in your time. This is an amazing list. Was it difficult for you to narrow down?
22: Yeah, there is a fair, but you sort of lose how much you've seen and what you've done. So you then have to try and piece together bits and pieces that you can remember that stick out. So yeah, I've got five good ones.
1: Really, really five sensational ones. So let's get into them. I think in chronological order, am I right? David Beckham is the first one.
22: That is correct. I'm sure you've had this one many a time, but just one of them things. I grew up a Man United fan, so to be able to go to Old Trafford as a kid to watch David Beckham play for England, score that goal against Greece, and it gives me tingles now. It was the importance. He'd set up the goal for Sheringham, who just come on to score, to then score, and it was like the 92nd minute, I think it was 92nd and a half minute, and the importance of that goal and just the whole atmosphere in the stadium, it was just incredible. It's so hard to replicate something like that.
1: So, just to put some context on this for everybody, this game is in Old Trafford, is that right? Because Wembley is being redeveloped at that stage, and
22: that's correct. Yeah. So it's England game. Massive. If they at the time they were trailing 2-1, so it meant that they were going to go to the playoff to try and get through to the World Cup. So this goal sent England through to the World Cup finals. It was at Old Trafford. It was David Beckham. It was just 92nd and a half minute. It was just the whole importance, the crowd, the whole atmosphere. It was electric. And to be, I think I was only 16 years old, was amazing to feel that as well, being just being in the crowd and hearing the atmosphere and feeling it.
23: It's funny, Matt, like we were talking earlier about Trent Alexander-Arnold's free kick last night, and you kind of could sense from his face before he struck it that he was confident and that it was probably going to hit the back of the net. What sense did you get when Beckham was stepping up? Because I think the whole country, obviously, over in England were holding their breath, but you probably got the sense that there was a strong possibility that this was going in the back of the net.
22: Yeah, I think it just, things sort of just happened for a reason and timing, and he'd already had a few before, and you just put that down and you just think pivotal moments in people's career and in time, you just think that moment, he just stepped up. Sheringham came to take the ball because he just scored, and he just was like, no, this is mine. And you could just, everyone walked away, he stood there, did his usual breathe, did his walk up, run up, stand there waiting, and then just as he run up and hit it, I still get tingles now actually thinking about it. It was so good to be able to see that happen, but it's just the importance of the game as well and everything that goes into context with it. It was an incredible experience.
23: It was how circular a moment it was too, because you said you were 16, Matt, so you would have been probably 13 at the outset of secondary school 3 years previous when Beckham was the villain in the 98 World Cup with the kick against Simeone. So it was almost like this moment of relief and reprieve for David Beckham, that this was the end of all the vitriol and hate directed towards him a few years earlier.
22: 100%, yeah. As you say, I think wrongly he got crucified really for what happened. But for him, for the as you said, that importance in him, and he loved playing for his country, and that importance of being able to go, right, my goal has sent us through to the World Cup finals. And you could just see it in his face when he scored. Every player, everyone in the stadium was just so pleased. And I think that that sort of really helped him personally get over everything that had happened previously.
1: Were you always both an England and a Manchester United fan? Because we'd have Andy Mitten on the show a good bit, and he talks that sometimes there are Manchester United fans who are Man United fans, and they're not actually always automatically England fans, that they have an interest in the team. Maybe it's more Daniel Harris who talks to us about this, and he'd like to say, look, it's just the way it works, you know? Manchester United is the team that they follow and they go to the away games. Were you always both?
22: 100%. I was sort of like, always an England fan. And then obviously growing up, I was a Man United fan, and like my sort of idol, I suppose, was Ryan Giggs. That was the position I sort of played and looked up to, so I sort of grew up with that. But it gets slightly different when you then start playing against them, and you sort of not lose the fan of you, but it's more important for your team to beat them rather than them to do well, so you sort of lose that. So I've always been an England fan to start with, out and out, and then obviously growing up, Man United was my team.
1: And as a matter of interest, whose results do you look for first on a Saturday or Sunday?
22: Yes, do you know what? It's very difficult. I would probably say that I would look for Man United's, but then it's all like all my previous clubs that I would look for. So it's a very close one. But I'd probably say, well, not at the moment anyway. I wouldn't be watching the United clubs at the moment.
23: Beckham, obviously one of the great free kick takers of all time. Matt, who would be number one in terms of the free kick takers you played against or played with yourself?
22: Well, just because it's fresh in my mind, I think James Maddison. You know, he scored the other night against Nottingham Forest, his free kick. He's a special player, and a special free kick taker, for sure. Dimitri Payet, I played at West Ham. He was also pretty impressive on a set piece delivery. So there's you know, I'm just trying to rack my brain now. I think there's so many players that was so good at dead ball situation, but it's nice, you know, it's nice to see, for instance, James Maddison, because I've seen him after training practice, and then you can just see it in games. Now he steps up and you think, yeah, he's got a real chance of scoring every single set piece he takes.
1: Yeah, it's funny, isn't it? We don't really think about the hours and hours and hours and hours of practice that goes into making Beckham's goal in particular. If anybody just doesn't remember the Beckham goal, it's not close. It's not like something like near to the edge of the penalty area. It's miles out. He just whacks it.
22: Yeah, it's one of them that you just expect it, I think, even though it should never, like it is, as you say, it's too far out, but it's sort of central in the pitch as well. It's outside the box, it's central, it's one that he's bent it sort of over the wall, but then towards the top left-hand corner. So it's the keeper's thinks he's going the other way to the keeper's side, and it just goes into the opposite corner, and he doesn't even dive. It's something that you would spend hours and hours practicing, but even in that situation, the pressure of it and everything about that free kick, that moment is down to hours and hours of practice. But it was a peach of a curl over the wall into the far corner.
23: I think the Alan Green commentary on BBC Radio 5 Live was fairly famous as well at the time. I know it, obviously the TV commentary as well. But I think there was a video a couple of years ago when the 20th anniversary was happening, last year, where Beckham said he appeared in the video on Instagram to be listening to the commentary for the first ever time.
1: All right.
23: Of course, it could have been set up for social media purposes. But it's funny, Matt, how commentary for a big moment like that adds so much weight to it. It's kind of like the Aguero thing or Solskjaer, you know, you remember the moment so much more because of good commentary.
22: Yeah, I couldn't agree more. Yeah, it makes it, even if you're watching the game, or even if you play it back now and you say about the Aguero, that's exactly it. That's as famous as the goal, because everyone knows it. Everyone goes, Aguero! And you just can instantly picture yourself where you were or what you were doing at that particular moment. It's really iconic.
1: Let's move on. Aaron Lennon in an FA Youth Cup game. So I expect there wasn't a huge crowd at this. This is for Gillingham against Leeds.
22: Yes. So this was the first year. So when you go into the youth team at an academy, you you play in the FA Youth Cup. And my first year, so you actually play the year up because you have the 2 years of YTS, it used to be called. So you played the year up the first year. So our draw, we got Leeds away. So we played at Ellen Road. And you look through the team sheet, and now, anyway, you can look back, and there was like Aaron Lennon, James Milne, I think there was Kilgallen, there was someone else as well. But at the time, you didn't really know these players. And Aaron Lennon, I mean, yeah, we lost 4-0. I think I played right back with my right back. You know, I was supposed to be playing, you know, as a winger, but we literally defended the whole time. He scored a hat trick, hit the bar and hit the post. And it was just devastating. At that age, I think we were 16. He was just so good, streaks ahead. You know, he was so quick, and obviously had three decent finishes. And then it was just, it was a massive eye opener to see how good these other players were at the same age as you.
1: Well, you say you were 16, because we just googled the match report, and it turns out he was only 15 at that point for Leeds. He was obviously playing up as well, so even like a year behind you guys in development, he was still running the game from the left wing, or was it the right wing? Did you say the right wing?
22: Right wing. Yeah.
1: Do you follow his career as a result of that then, from that point on?
22: Yeah, definitely. I mean, I was fortunate. I played against him many, many, many times, and I was probably still defending with, at the time I moved over to the left, so I was playing left back with my left back to try and defend him. But you do look at their careers, because you pick it out and you think, wow, he was impressive, and then you just follow and you think, oh yeah, you know, he has developed, he's continued his process, and he's still playing now, and it was one of them that you knew what he was going to do, but you could just never stop him. He would be on the right, he would shift it a little bit, and then just open it up onto his right hand side, knock it down the line, and you knew he was going to do that, but you just couldn't get near him. He was so quick, so sharp. He destroyed fullbacks for years.
1: Yeah, he's pretty good. The thing about Milner in that team is he basically plays a few more games and then straight into the first team, and then that's the start of his career as an adult. Do you remember Milner at all from that game?
22: I do. I mean, I picked out Lennon because he scored a hat trick and hit the bar and hit the post, but Milner was exceptional. He run the show in that game, literally run the show. It was, I gave it to Aaron Lennon because of the goals and assists. But if you're looking on a whole round performance, James Milner was there. He was everywhere. He literally just, he epitomised what you would want from a young lad. You know, his energy, his passing, his defensive, his leadership. And you could easily have said that at that moment in time you would be putting him in, like, not like you could never envisage his career as it's been, but you would say, okay, yeah, he's got a real chance. So you follow both of their careers because they were both very similar as well. Even though Milner sort of played in that game, I think he was more central. They both went to the wings as they went into the first team, and then you see they're very different players, but both very adaptable in the way that they played. So it was it was able to follow both their careers with huge relating back to that game, going, wow, yeah, they destroyed us.
23: Milner, Matt, is just a definition of a professional. If you're to listen to the accounts of all his teammates and managers over across the years, like, is that something that, I know you only would have obviously played against him at that age, but you know, at 15-16, is that something that's fairly obvious from that point straight away? You can tell that the players at that age who are going to go on and become the leaders.
22: You can, yes. It's all about attitude. It's all about commitment. You know, the sacrifice that you would make. You know, he was definitely going to be one of them that wouldn't have been going out with his mates and doing everything that normal people at 15, 16 were doing. You know, you would be the ones that would be staying extra at training. You would be, you know, working on your game. You would, you know, you'd be thinking about other things, as in, you know, your roles, where you're supposed to be on the pitch. You'd be watching videos, that sort of thing, even at that age. And he would have been so close to the first team, as you said. So he would have been watching the older pros at that time. Leeds had they were incredible in the first team as well. So he had that opportunity to learn very quickly. But it's there's a lot of distractions at that age, so you do have to keep focused. And he was definitely, as you said, you know, professionalism. He's got that. If you could build a person that you would want to play football and have that mentality and everything, that's James Milner.
23: Do you have any recollection of Andy Keogh? I just look at the team, the Leeds team there, and Andy was obviously went on to make, just looking here, 30 Irish caps as well at senior level, and I think he was in Australia towards the tail end of his career.
22: But he was a teammate of mine at Wolves.
23: Right, yeah, yeah.
22: Incredible player. We won the championship, and he was a massive part of that. His link play between midfield and striker, because he scored some very important goals, but it was the unselfishness, running and closing down and creating space for others in our team at that time, and the link play, as I said, he was great for that, and he's had an exceptional career, and he's only just retired, hasn't he? I think last year. So I still speak to Andy every now and again. He's a top guy.
1: You've got the Brazilian Ronaldo next for Real Madrid against Manchester United in the Champions League quarterfinal in 2003. So despite the fact you're on the books of Gillingham, you're still going to Old Trafford, still a Manchester United fan, still going to games.
22: Yeah, I mean, don't get me wrong, I'm not one of them that has been every game, no. It was a long way for me. I was down in Guildford, so I was one of them, Surrey, Southern Man United fans. So it wasn't one of them that I would be going week in, week out. But it was just that game, seeing Ronaldo, he's... Yeah, if you talk to anyone about that was a bit older that watched him or has watched any videos or been around with him, he was different to anyone that you've seen as a centre forward. You know, his pace, his strength, his dribbling, the composure of finishing any sort of chance. He was just a standout performer, and I don't think I've ever seen anyone get a standing ovation from the other team as they come off. You know, he come off towards the end. He'd scored a hat trick. His whole performance was fantastic, and the Man United fans all stood up and clapped him off. And that doesn't happen. You know, it does not happen in any sort of Champions League game. You don't expect that to happen. But it was just his performance. Even though Man United won the game, scoring three goals at Old Trafford, and the way that he the first one was a great run in behind and to the far into the right hand channel and just inside the box, and it was like a snapshot, and it went into the near post. You know, maybe Barthez could have saved it, I don't know, but it was just the initial run, the snapshot, that's what he had. He didn't have to have a huge run up to take a shot. It was just the power that he had in his legs, that you just half a step and bang, and then it was just being in the right place at the right time. Striker's instinct for the second one, a really good play by Real Madrid to cut through United, but just being inside the box for a nice tap in. And then the third was he picked up the ball in midway, I think, just not too far outside the box. He's turned and he's just had another touch, and he just sort of struck the ball sort of on the laces, but it's, you know, one of them that it doesn't sort of, it lifts up high. It's like the way that Ronaldo strikes the ball now, as in Cristiano, where he pops it up and it goes up and then loops back down. It was one of them that it just took off and it went high and then dipped. As soon as it went over Barthez, it just dipped into the back of the net, and it was like silent, and you're just like, wow, that was incredible. So it's the only time that I've ever seen him as well, and obviously live, like, it's just totally incredible to see someone like that and perform at that level as well in the Champions League. It was just a ridiculously good evening for himself personally.
23: I remember watching that match on TV as well, Matt, and like, it's one of those games where young kids in school are kind of copying techniques thereafter. I remember the Ricardo penalty shootout for Portugal when he took the gloves off, and everyone in school the next day was practicing penalties with no gloves. Similarly for that Ronaldo, like, kids thereafter for weeks after that game were trying to practice those shooting techniques, and not an easy one to perfect.
22: No, not at all. I think people are still trying to do that now. He started it, and then Cristiano sort of taken that on. And now everyone's trying to perfect this strike that you try and sort of punch the foot into the ball downwards, where and then it balloons up and then has that huge dip at the end. It's just, at that point in time, no one had ever seen it. So it was just like, wow, how has he done that? So as you said, everyone wanted to practice that. Everyone wanted to do it. And I just think as well, even though he was such a, what was it, what they called,
1: Galacticos. Whatever they were. Yeah, they were the Galacticos, yeah.
22: Yeah, he raised that up then. And then obviously, you see then Beckham arriving there a bit later as well. And he raised that, Ronaldo. He really did for what he was about as a striker, and he was then big moments in games and playing at the highest level. He was that, and he could just switch it on and you just leave you. He was so good. The step overs and used to love going around a keeper as well. But he used to go up one on one with a keeper. They would just fall down. He would step over and go the other way. It was incredible.
1: There's a shout that game and those games between United and Real Madrid, neither of those two teams, they both break up a little bit over the next while. Like, neither of them, I'm fairly sure that's the year that AC Milan play Juventus in the final, isn't it? And it's a nil all. And it's like, but that's the end of the competition, whereas actually, that's the Champions League. Those two games between Real Madrid and Manchester United is why we all fell in love with it. Not the brilliant defending in the final and, oh yeah, it's a great example, blah, blah, blah, blah, blah. Like, whatever. That quarter final, that was football.
22: Yeah, exactly. Well, it's like in recent years when you watch and you've got Barcelona played like, and then Paris Saint-Germain and all that. It's not a nil-nil games. You want to see exciting football. You want to see goals, and that Man United versus Real Madrid, you got all of that. You got great goals, you got silky skill, you got amazing players on display that are showing off their tricks. And no one really wants to see amazing defending in a 0-0 game, do they, in the Champions League? You want to see these incredibly gifted players to show their skills, and you want to see goals, and to have seven of them is always nice to see.
23: I think I remember reading somewhere as well that Roman Abramovich was in the crowd that night at Old Trafford, and that's
1: where he fell in love with football.
23: Yeah, that's where he decided to plough the money into football. So one of those sliding doors moments. Like, Matt, aside from Ronaldo, you mentioned, like, I think Figo and Zidane had maybe won Ballon d'Ors as well as Ronaldo in the years kind of preceding that match. Like, a team full of talent, and even to see the likes of Figo and Zidane in person must have been quite special.
22: Gifted people like Zidane just made everything slow down. You think he had so much time on his like, every time he received the ball, he was in no rush. Everything was at his pace. He was so silky smooth, like step overs, little Cruyff turns. Everything was just effortless. He was, I would say, the first person in that sort of position, because Ronaldo, R9, Brazilian Ronaldo, was electric going forward and step overs, but he was all about pace, power and scoring goals. Figo, again, was good. He was able to slow the game down and just had that class. Everything was about that team at that time was class. It was effortless. It was, everything was crisp. Passing was, everyone wanted to do little give and goes. It was all about scoring fantastic goals rather than just tap-ins. They did do tap-ins, but it was the play before that got them to that part, was passing through the lines, little flick round the corner, stuff like that. They were there to entertain, and they were just so good at handling that pressure of big games as well. And you see that there's an aura on the pitch with them, and other players, they just respect them so much. You've got that extra little bit of grace with them, because you were probably scared of playing against them, to be honest, but you were so pleased to be on the same pitch as them, I expect.
1: Yeah, I got to interview him at Web Summit, and backstage he was everything you would want him to be, kind of hilarious and impish and, like, you know, talking about the good times. And basically he was taking the team to Ibiza to celebrate if they survived relegation, because he'd done it last year and they had a great party and it worked.
23: Oh, that has to be top of your list of interviewees.
1: 100%, yeah.
23: Yeah,
1: right, let's move on. We have Aguero. It's against Newcastle in the Premier League in 2015. What was it about this?
22: Just the scoring 5 goals in 20 minutes. It's just one of my mates is a Newcastle fan, so because obviously I wouldn't be going to watch Man City, and you know, so I wasn't in with City. I was in with Newcastle, and at the time I was at West Ham, so it was all a bit weird. But just seeing. I apart from now with Haaland, I would say for me, in being able to watch and play against them, but he's something incredible, one of the best Premier League strikers we've ever seen. His goal scoring ability was so good. He was just, he could score all types of goals. He was so strong. He was quick. He was just able to be in the right place at the right time. Whether it was like a simple tap in, a curling shot, or just put your laces through it, he was able to do it all. And to, you know, they went 1-0 down in the game, and then he scored 5 goals in 20 minutes. It's just, you can't do that. It's the Premier League. You can't do that. And he just ripped up all of the, you know, all of the books and was like, yep, no problem. 20 minutes, scored 5 goals. And he's still hungry for more, like all goal scorers do. They just want to score goals. I sort of put like Jermaine Defoe in that sort of bracket that just wants to score goals. It doesn't matter how, what score is, what the team's doing, you want to score goals. And Aguero was like that. And I don't know how you can compare that to anything else of scoring 5 goals in a Premier League game in 20 minutes. And he put them back to the top of the league. So incredible striker. I was fortunate to play against him quite a few times. He didn't score 5 against us, but
23: it's similar, Matt, in terms of like looking at the City team currently, and when you see Haaland, and obviously, understandably, Haaland's going to get a lot of the credit, but when you see the balls he's being supplied with from Foden and from De Bruyne, like just looking at who got the assists for those 5 Aguero goals, 4 of them, I mean, you had 2 from David Silva and 2 from De Bruyne. So, not to take any of the sheen in this conversation away from Sergio Aguero, but you need those players behind you supplying these balls in.
22: 100%. You know, you can't do it all yourself. And, you know, he was very lucky, and Haaland's extremely lucky as well, that you've got players like that that put it on. Not I would play. You even just see Haaland's goal the other day where De Bruyne just bends it round Varane for his goal. Like, there's not many players in the world that can play that ball. So he is fortunate, but he is in the right place at the right time. Aguero is always, he was always in the right place, right? That's why these players can pick him out. He doesn't need to look, it's instinctive. You know, it's, you've got the full package though. You know, because you're a good player, you're in a good side. So then you've got the players around you that are going to be able to score their, to set them goals up. And as you talk about Haaland, if he can stay fit, and more importantly for him, if Kevin De Bruyne and Foden can stay fit, then I think they're going to be breaking all sorts of records this season.
23: Notable as well, that those Aguero 5 goals, just reading here from the BBC match report, going into the game, as you say, like, without a goal in open play in 595 minutes in all competitions, hadn't scored in the Premier League in 424 minutes since a game against Chelsea on the 16th of August. This was on the 3rd of October. So not only has he scored 5, but he scored 5 after a considerable drought.
22: Do you know what? I didn't even know that as well. So that is, well, there you go. It just shows once you get one in, the floodgates open. I bet he didn't stop scoring after that. But that is, you know, as I mentioned about, you know, strikers just want to score goals, and that's probably what, you know, after going on a little bit of a drought, it's getting that first goal, and then that's it. Your confidence is back, and everything just starts coming. But 5 in 20 minutes is pretty impressive.
1: What do the Newcastle fans make of having a West Ham footballer in their midst?
22: They didn't see me.
1: Right? Hood up.
22: They don't see me in there. No, I was under the radar. It was only for my mate, who's a Newcastle fan, that I was there, really.
23: In the corporate box, Matt.
1: Yeah, exactly, yeah.
22: No, unfortunately, I was not, no.
1: One last thing. You picked him playing in a match that you weren't playing in. I don't know if you're an NFL fan, but there was great footage this week from the previous Super Bowl where the Kansas City Chiefs were up against Tampa Bay Buccaneers, and the wide receivers for the Buccaneers were looking over at Patrick Mahomes going, "This guy's a magician. How did he do that? I can't believe it." Are there times when you're on the field against players and you're like, "Ah, I cannot believe he's doing this to us. This guy's that special."
22: Yeah, there's so many that I can think of, but one that sticks out in my mind was, it was the first year I was at Wolves, we got promoted and we went into the Premier League, and we played Chelsea at Stamford Bridge, and after about 5 minutes, I was chasing, and I mean chasing, I was sprinting at that, you know, your first few games in the Premier League, you're sprinting around everywhere. I had, the ball was with Ashley Cole, he passed it into William, who passed it into Hazard, who passed it to Juan Mata, and you're like, I couldn't get near any of them. They were flicking it around a corner, stopping it, shifting it, you know, William does that, stops the ball and shakes his right leg a little bit, and then good moves, and you just couldn't get anywhere near him. And Juan Mata, he was so good. And you at that point, I was just like, wow, this is like, welcome to the Premier League. It was so good. They were so good. But it's them games that sort of make you want to improve and make you want to be like them. So you sort of just try and take it on board. It was a huge eye opener.
1: The last one you have here is actually in Dublin. It's Leo Messi against Celtic in a pre-season friendly at the Aviva. What stuck out about this for you?
22: I put this in because it wasn't because he scored, you know, 6-7 goals. It was because it's the first time that I'd ever seen him play live. and he is, you know, arguably, I'm a Ronaldo fan, but arguably them two, you know, you're not going to see anything like that, really, of what he's done for the game and what he actually does in the game ever again. Kevin De Bruyne will come close, and Haaland and Mbappe, but what he has done is just incredible. And it was a pre-season friendly, you know, he could have just strolled around, but what he does is the way he controls the ball, the way he controls the game. I needed to get him in somewhere. You know, I would have loved to have said the Atletico Madrid goal that he scored, but obviously I was not there. But that, he just, it was just mind blowing sitting and watching. We weren't, you know, competing in that thing. We just went to the game because we were out there on pre-season as well, and just watching him. He was just so, he makes it, like I said about Zidane, he makes it effortless. He glides with the ball, he just shimmies and people just drop and he goes the other way, and he was so good. And I think that's, you know, I say he's, when he was in his peak, I mean, he's been in his peak for about 20 years it seems, but he really was, like, everyone was fine. Suarez was there. It was a really good Barcelona squad. Although they didn't all play on that day, it was just so nice to watch him in pre-season and see the way that he goes around the pitch and what he brings to that team, I suppose. He led everything. Everything went through him. Everyone was just giving him the ball. And he was a delight to watch.
1: Tell me, did everybody go? Did everybody get tickets? Were you kind of a ringleader going, listen, Messi's playing, we should go and see this?
22: No, I think there was quite a few. I don't know. I think it was the whole team went.
1: Right.
22: And we just sat there. I mean, he'd come off after about, I think it was about 60 minutes, but it was just, you know, pre-season of things to do. Oh, Barcelona are playing Celtic. You're like, okay, yeah, I'll go to that. Yeah, that seems like a good idea. And yeah, it's just when you get that opportunity to go and watch someone like that play, you've got to take it. And I'm very pleased that I did.
23: Taking those things off your sporting bucket list is so important, and getting to see Messi, that's something I want to take off before he retires inevitably. Like, we have this conversation quite often, Matt, on the show, in terms of things you want to see in a sporting sense. Like, people talk about the, you know, whether it's the Monaco Grand Prix or an NFL game in London or whatever it might be. Do you have anything more that you want to tick off over the coming 5-10 years in terms of sporting bucket list, I guess, events?
22: Yeah. I've only been retired about a year, but I was one of them footballers that was silly and didn't really play golf during the time of playing football. So I'm only sort of now starting to get into it. So I've been to a few of like the PGAs and that, but I'd love to go to like a Ryder Cup or something like that. That's, you know, because in golf, everything's always, obviously, it's individual sport. It's weird. But once you can get that sort of team morale and team atmosphere going in something like that, it would be something that I definitely would like to go and experience for sure.
1: Rome's a good town to go out in if you're going to the next one. One last question. When you were in Dublin, did you get to go out and have like a night out, or was it like strictly running and pre-season?
22: How can you not go out?
1: I was going to ask, is that the X-rated After Dark stories that we'd have to get you over for to tell properly?
22: 100%. I mean, we've been to Dublin many times on pre-season in all different clubs, and I've been to Dublin more than I can remember for Christmas do's and all sorts. It's probably up there with one of the best places I've ever been for that sort of evening. It's nothing better than live music and a squad of players all together. It's pretty impressive.
1: Matt, we are suckers for a bit of buttering up here, so you say all the right things. That's a great episode. You had to be there. Thanks so much for sharing your time with us, Matt. Cheers.
22: Pleasure.
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1: English football's record caps holder and manager of the Manchester United Women's Football Club, Casey Stoney, was also over as part of the launch, and she joined us in studio yesterday as well. We're going to bring you that interview in a moment, but first have a look at this. It's a video by 20 by 20 where they asked young girls around the country about what it was like to be an athlete in modern Ireland.
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13: 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And then the women's are just kind of like, oh, come if you can.
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15: In my head, I'd be like, you should have passed to me. Then, like, real life, I just don't say anything.
1: Very special guest here with us in studio. Casey Stoney is the manager of Manchester United, but also the keynote speaker at the 20 by 20 event, which we streamed live for you yesterday here on OTB AM. So, Casey, first off, thanks for coming.
16: My pleasure.
1: I wanted to ask you a little bit about the 20 by 20 campaign, because anybody who was in the room yesterday got to actually see your talk understands exactly the distance that we have to come by virtue of the distance that you personally have managed to travel. A lot of people won't have seen that. They won't have had the opportunity to kind of get your backstory. But when you get asked to be involved in a campaign like this, it obviously means something to you on a visceral level.
16: And it's very personal to me. You know, I come from an era where we used to have to pay to play, and I didn't have a lot of money growing up, where we wore massive kits that didn't fit. We had no changing rooms. We played on pitches that were poor. So, you know, we haven't had a lot of exposure. It's increasing. So when someone comes and asks me to be part of it, I jump at the chance, because it means we can have an impact. It means we can start influencing the right people to make the right decisions higher up, and start broadcasting and start showing women's sport all over.
1: The tagline, there was a bit of chat about this yesterday, if she can't see it, she can't be it. You couldn't really see it when you were a kid. There were no real role models for you to aspire to. It wasn't on TV. The games weren't. There wasn't a full-time professional league.
16: No, absolutely not. My role models were all men. And obviously, then I got banned from playing mixed sport at 11, so that became difficult. But not everybody's like me. So, you know, I was stubborn. I'm a fighter. I wanted to prove people wrong. I wanted to go and achieve. But there's so many barriers in the way. Now, that would put an awful lot of girls and women off. So you've got to have the vision. You've got to be able to see it. And little girls need to be able to go, do you know what? That's what I want to do when I'm growing up. And then once they've got the vision, they've got the dream, then everything structurally needs to be in place so that they can go and achieve it.
17: Because that's the thing, isn't it? It's like, not only do you have to be wildly talented, you also have got to be, you've got to have those mental characteristics that you point out there, like a level of stubbornness. Do you think that that's changed now, where I guess people with half the talent, people with half the mental aptitude are able to make that breakthrough? Or is it still, are the odds still stacked against people like that?
16: I think if you're going to get to the top in any sport, you have to have the hunger, no matter what. You know, you've got to have a desire. Getting to the top is not easy, and staying there is even harder. There's just less barriers now, but there's still a long way to go to make sure that sport is accessible for all, that it becomes the norm that girls play sport, we keep girls in sport. And when women have success, we talk about it on the same level as male success.
17: Mm. How important is it for you to be a role model to younger people? I mean, to be a role model for both boys and girls. I think that's something that we don't quite often say too often, that like you can be a model for, as I say, both boys and girls.
16: I was talking about it earlier. It's massive. As much as we're saying 50% of your audience is female, 50% of your audience is male as well. So if I'm talking to boys and girls of young ages, that young boy plays with that young girl in the playground. That young boy turns into a coach, a parent, a school teacher that then encourages girls to play sport, to play football. So we need to talk to everybody so that everybody encourages it to be the norm.
1: That's the thing, isn't it? It's that this is a community effort that everybody has to decide that up until this point we haven't really thought this through. We didn't really take full advantage of the natural human resources that we have, we kind of decided to alienate a good portion of people, stupidly.
16: I think it's a bit naive, because it's 50% of your audience is people that could be in your stands paying for season tickets, buying shirts, promoting women and, you know, women's sport. And I'm like, men or women, they should be able to be promoted. They should be able to have the same opportunities to be successful. And to make women's sport sustainable, we need bums on seats. You know, we need people buying tickets to come in the grounds, and we need sponsorship. The fact that there's less than 1% of sponsorship going towards women's sport is staggering.
1: You are the elite of the elite, though. Like, you're 130 England caps, and like most people out there don't end up as good as you. It's kind of one of those truisms, and it's the rest of those people who we kind of also need to look out for, that not just the ones who end up being elite. And I like I say this for participation, male and female, unless we have people who are just coming to be social fans and, in that horrible word, consumers of sport, then we're at nothing, really.
16: No, absolutely, and I couldn't agree more, and that's why parents are really important. So, first and foremost, I'm a mum, so I need to show my children that it's okay for me to do sport, and then I'll encourage my children to do sport. So, we don't just say dads can do sport, we need to encourage mums to do sport too, because then that pays off down the chain to their children. Same as women need to walk through the turnstiles and watch sport, the same as men, and women need to empower women, men need to empower men, and they need to transfer across as well and empower each other.
1: When you look back at your story, it seemed like there was 1,000 different times when you could have said no. Here's my excuse: your granddad was always late, you didn't have the money to play, you didn't make the cut the first time, you get dropped from the England team. Like, it is a fairly remarkable resilience that you showed. Where did that come from?
16: I think I was shaped by my experiences. I didn't have easy experiences as a child, and do you know what? I love proving people wrong, and I love proving that I can do something. So every time I had a setback, I think setbacks make you. I'm a big believer in that. I'm like, right, okay, I've had a setback, right, this is my opportunity for a comeback, this is my opportunity to prove myself, this is my opportunity to go one step further. And I am relentless in my hard work, I'm relentless in what I want to do, and the pursuit of excellence and where I want to achieve it. I was never the best player in any of my teams, never. I wasn't the most talented, but I probably was the most dedicated at times. And I think that comes from within. I think you're shaped by your experiences, but I also think I go, right, where do I want to end up? And that journey could be full of loads of bumps in the road, and I've got to navigate it, and I might go in a different direction at times, but ultimately I know where I want to go, and I have to keep my eyes and my focus on my end goal.
1: One last bit for me about this. Will you tell us about being under 11 and that kind of whole season of actually getting on the boys' team?
16: Yeah, obviously, my first experience was walking into the school for the boys' team where we trained, and 45 minutes running around like a lunatic, and they wouldn't pass me the ball, they wouldn't talk to me. I was a girl. Girls don't play football. That was what I was told pretty much my entire career. And like I said, it wasn't until I smashed one of the big ones up against the wall and nicked the ball, and they were like, oh, this girl can play. And I played for that boys' team for a whole season. I was laughed at. I was jeered. Parents didn't take me seriously. Well, they took me seriously after 10 minutes when I'd scored 2 goals, because they wouldn't mark me. So, you know, I loved playing in the boys' team. I became one of them. I won Players Player of the Year, which for me is still a highlight, because it meant I earned their respect. But then at the end of that season, I got banned from playing all football because it was mixed sport and you weren't allowed to play it. So it was pretty much taken away from me at the age of 11.
1: It kind of still happens a little bit today. There's been that interaction recently with the England women's national team and some kid who was not allowed to play because the boys didn't want to play with
16: her. Our mascot yesterday.
1: Right, yeah, exactly, yeah. So that all ended up in that. But, like, there's a bit of it.
16: Still happens.
1: Exactly.
16: Oh, of course. Listen, I won a special achievement award off the back of a reasonably successful career, and I got a message telling me that, and I got a plate from the PFA, a really special plate of all my clubs, and I got a message saying, yeah, that plate can go back in the kitchen where you belong. So, you know, it's still there, it still happens, but we have to keep doing what we're doing. We have to keep fighting for equality. We have to keep producing quality performances on the pitch as players, making sure that we have success at international level, and then that drips down.
17: Yeah, you're currently head coach of Manchester United. Talk to us about the Manchester United operation. I guess it's kind of a sense of better late than ever. The Manchester United are back in the Super League.
16: Absolutely. And I understand why they didn't come in, because, you know, having been in the club now for 6 months, I realise they don't make quick, bad decisions. They take their time, they get things right, and the structure wasn't right. Now, I've been at Arsenal, I've been at Chelsea, I've been at Liverpool, and I've never, ever experienced anything like the level of support, the level of detail and the level of integration that I've now got at Manchester United.
17: How big is the gap between Arsenal, Chelsea, Liverpool and Manchester United in terms of facilities, in terms of resources?
16: In terms of facilities, they're all on a par. It's just the integration within the support structure within Man United that we get as staff. You know, we have marketing, commercial, ticketing, match day sales, they all look after the women's team. Every part of Manchester United's structure has a strategy for the women's team, and I've not quite experienced that. But then I wasn't a head coach at the other clubs, I was a player, so I might not have been as exposed to it as I am at Manchester United.
17: Sure, because like Arsenal, for example, would be quite well renowned for, I guess, having a women's operation that's world renowned and all that sort of thing. On the opposite scale of things, in your own playing days, I mean, your Charlton career is a great case study. We were speaking before we came on air that we had Stephanie Roach in studio last week, and she spoke about the fact that Sunderland getting relegated to League One in men's football this year meant that effectively the Sunderland women's team just went into a fully amateur level, and all the players on their books were basically let go. Something similar happened to you with Charlton.
16: Yeah, we played in 2007. We played in the Women's FA Cup final against Arsenal in front of 24,000 people. And 2 weeks later, we got a phone call to say the team was gone because the men's team had been relegated from the Premier League. They were making cuts. People were losing their jobs. And we weren't even full-time. You know, we were all part-time players at the time and didn't get an

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2: Style, because you look at your counterpart in Manchester United in Jose Mourinho, and his management style has always been set up to win matches. Like, that is the sole thing he's got to worry about. He's got to worry about nothing else. You come over here to Ireland, you do a 20 by 20 conference. It's clearly something that matters to you, the growth of the game for women. Does that matter as a head coach of a top class team, the brand of football that you play, to make sure that people are coming in through the turnstiles? Because it seems to me that as a manager of a team, your number one aim and your only aim really should be to win football matches, and having to worry about that could be something of a distraction. Maybe I'm totally wrong.
3: Yeah, I would disagree. I would think I have a massive responsibility as a head coach of one of the biggest clubs in the world to grow the game. Because we are growing the game. Jose doesn't have to worry about it because they've grown the game already. Sure. It's the biggest, one of the biggest games in the world. Yes, we want to play exciting. We want to play expansive football. We want fans to come in and keep coming back because of the brand of football we play. But I want to develop players. I've got an average squad age of 21. I've brought in young players because we're going to go on a journey. It's a 5, 6, 7 year journey. We want to get to Champions League football. I need to develop those players to be able to get there. I want to work with them. And I also want to develop them as people. They're young people. You know, they're never going to earn enough money out of women's football. They're not going to have to get a job. So we need to make sure that once they walk away from us, they're a better person, better player, developed, and they can go and get a job.
4: You were talking earlier about having to pay to play, which I think a lot of people probably wouldn't be familiar with. When you wanted to play senior football, you had to pay for it, and your family couldn't afford it at the time. So the head coach didn't kind of waive the fees. But even now, if people want to become coaches, it's quite expensive to do your coaching badges the whole way through. You know, we hear all the time about X player who's been in the league for 15 years at whatever club, he goes off and does his pro license, but obviously he can totally afford it. This was something I think they came across in Michael Calvin's book.
2: Yeah, Emma Hayes was speaking to Michael Calvin. I'm not sure if you read it. Suffragette City is the name of the chapter in State of Play, Michael Calvin's new book. Brilliant chapter. Like, it's kind of eye-opening in terms of some of the barriers she's had to come through. But that was, as Jer says there, that's the first thing I didn't even think of that.
3: It's expensive to do your A license. I think it's £5,000 or £6,000 now. I was very fortunate. I wouldn't have had that money to pay for that course. But the FA part-funded mine with the PFA to be able to put me on it, and the PFA put a specific course on for us.
4: Right.
3: Because we used to play through the summer, so we couldn't get on the courses, so they put it on in the winter for the female players. We did half of it at Tottenham. I did some at Blackburn, so I had an unbelievable experience of going through my coaching badges. But also, the money in coaching isn't great, so you pay £6,000 for an A licence, and then potentially you're not guaranteed a decent income off of it. And, you know, I think that's the struggle that they have. And also, if you're investing in coaches, they should be paid a wage to develop players. If you want world-class players, you should be paying them money to be able to develop that.
4: Yeah, so it needs an injection of money at all levels. It's not just the Man Uniteds of the world, it's also the FA and the PFA. And then ultimately this kind of comes back to the sponsors stumping up somewhere along the way to be able to make that investment. That's what this is really all about, isn't it?
3: Yeah, I can't get away from that statistic that less than 1% of sponsorship goes towards women's sport. I think, how much of a difference could you make? I also think brands are really missing out, because there's some fantastic stories in women's sport. There's some great messaging that they could attach to those brands, and they could work with female athletes. They'd probably get a lot more time, a lot more access, and a lot more for their money.
4: Yeah. The other thing that struck me this morning that you said was that you found somebody when you weren't okay who told you that it was okay to not be okay.
3: Mm.
4: And this is the other aspect of sport that I think is, like, we talk about it on the fringes sometimes, but the role that it can play in mental health and the general well-being of society at large. And I was interested to hear you bring that up, because a lot of people don't actually talk about it, and they don't kind of feel comfortable talking about the fact that it's okay not to be okay.
3: Yeah, I don't hide away from the fact I think sport saved my life. I really do. It was that important to me at the time. Without football, I'm not sure where I would be now. And it was actually through England and a psychologist that I dealt with a lot of the issues that I had. And I'm in the place I am now, and we don't talk about it because we're supposed to be strong. We're supposed to be able to cope with pressure. We're not supposed to be flawed.

0: But we're all of those things because we're human.
1: Yeah. What do you think of the Strongest the New Pretty movement then at the moment? Because like it's double-edged sword. It's like the definitely getting away from the whole body image thing, which we absolutely desperately need to do as a society. But like weakness is okay too. Like let's get the best parts of being male and being female and try and meander a path between them as opposed to going, well, we're going to take this bit and in isolation it might not necessarily lead us in the right place.
0: No, I completely agree. I just think, you know, we all have moments of weakness. We're all flawed in some ways. None of us are perfect, you know, and who, what does perfect look like? You know, we're all different. So I say you can be strong, athletic, and you still be feminine, you know. So I don't really potentially like the word pretty. It's not for me. I don't think it has the right connotations for what we're trying to achieve. I think you can be strong, you can be athletic, you can be feminine, you can be whatever you want to be. Ultimately, you should be judged on your talent and your talent alone.
1: It seems like there's lots of sliding doors moments in your life, and the sport is at the kind of the heart of them. Like, that's why stuff like this has to work, because there are so many people who don't have the sport to fall back on, or the talent, or the resilience to get out of it.
0: Absolutely, and not everybody wants to play elite sport. Not everybody is like me and is stubborn and potentially is resilient and wants to go there. There's too many opportunities to walk away, there's too many opportunities to quit, and there's so many barriers in the way. So this is so important, because it shouldn't matter whether you want to play to make friends, whether you want to play because you want to play for your country, or whether you just want to play because it's for exercise. It should be accessible to everybody, and it should be profiled so that every little girl can grow up going, do you know what, I want to play whatever I want, and no one's going to tell me I can't.
2: I hate to go back to the elite level here again, but just because it's World Cup year next year, how are England set up under Phil Neville? It was a bit of, it wasn't a rocky start whatsoever. It was just the initial criticism from, I guess, all corners, particularly from the media when he initially took over, that kind of viewed this thing as a rocky thing at the start. But it seems to have gone pretty well over the last couple of months.
0: Yeah, listen, I know Phil really well. He's a good friend of mine now, and he's doing a fantastic job. He's one of the good guys. He really is. He cares. You know, he's not gone into the job for money, I can assure you of that. He's done it because he wants the team to do well. He wants to be a manager. He wants to be a coach. He wants to work with elite players. And, you know, I thought the criticism he got at the start was really unfair. You know, and I think he's done a fantastic job to bring the team together after a very difficult period. You know, the stuff that happened with the previous manager left the team in a lot of turmoil, and he's done really well to bring that back together.
2: Yeah, because I had to look back just to see exactly what the criticism was. And in fairness, like, you look at some headlines like Louise Taylor saying Phil Neville appointment kicking the teeth for better qualified coaches, and Marina Hyde saying that the FA devotes serious time to analysing why it has reportedly been rejected by the more qualified candidates it shortlisted, that it seemed the criticism maybe was more towards the FA. Obviously, you had Phil Neville in his tweets, which was subsequently clarified, but with regards to the appointment, it was more directed at the FA. Is that a fair enough summation?
0: I think the FA were in a really difficult position, to be honest, because I was quite involved in the process throughout, because I was in the leadership group with the national team. I knew what was going on. Now, they had a list of 10 candidates. They narrowed it down to 5. They went through an interview process. They got down to a final 3. Unfortunately, all 3 pulled out. You know, so there was women in that. You know, and they wanted to employ one of those 3. All 3 candidates pulled out, and then obviously they had to search elsewhere. And Phil was really, really keen to take the job on and do a good job. Also, selfishly, it raises the profile of the women's game by him being involved. So, you know, I actually think it was a good appointment.
2: Yeah, you mentioned the difficult time before Phil Neville took over. Like, the Eni Aluko case was something that obviously kind of took global storm, really. It was certainly as big a story over here as it was in the UK, I think. And looking back on that, I do wonder, it was obviously a case of racism, allegedly, and I do wonder if it was deeper than that, if it was an issue of gender, that it wasn't just an issue of this is a women's football embroiled in a racism case, that perhaps the way the FA looked after it in terms of the alleged hush money paid to Eni Aluko, that if that was a male footballer, would it have been dealt with in the same manner? I'm not sure. That's conjecture on my part, but that's certainly something that popped into my mind.
0: Yeah, I think what it raised was that we needed to change the policies in terms of the whistleblowing, and that if somebody needed to talk, they needed to know where to go to. So that was a real positive that came out of it. I don't know if it would have been managed differently if it was a male, because it's not necessarily happened, so I can't really speak on that. But, you know, I think the positives come out that there's now policies in place, and if someone needs to speak, they know where they can go, they know how to report it, and they know what to do.
2: Are they going to win the World Cup next year?
0: I think they've got every chance.
2: There's one last thing I just wanted to ask you about, and it's Becky Hammon and the San Antonio Spurs, because it's a case study that I'm fascinated with, and personally speaking, I would have thought that she deserves a head coach job already, and she probably should have got one already, but maybe she's just loyal to the Spurs franchise. And I'm not sure if you saw the Pau Gasol Players Tribune article last year where he spoke about growing up in Spain where his mother was a doctor and his father was a nurse, and people used to come over to the house to get them all mixed up with regards to their occupation. So he comes from a really good standing, and this idea that that a woman can't manage a men's dressing room is an absolute nonsense. As Gasol says, the NBA is seen as one of the most forward-thinking organisations in world sport. How necessary do you think it is for that step to happen, for it to follow through in football? Because like, clearly there's no reason why it shouldn't happen in football very shortly.
0: I don't think there's any reason, but I think it would be very difficult for that female to go into that environment. I really do. I'm the head coach of a women's team, and when I turn up to certain places with my assistant who's a male, and if they don't know us, they straight away go and introduce themselves to my assistant thinking he's the boss.
2: Right.
0: The assumption's there that it's not me, that, you know, some people don't even acknowledge me, and they, whether they think I'm the physio or not. And I sometimes think, well, even if I'm the physio, you should still acknowledge me, you know. And it's actually sometimes my assistant Willie, who's fantastic, you go, well, hold on a minute, she's the boss. So I think it would be a huge step. If it happened in basketball, it would probably break a massive barrier first so that it could come across to other sports.
1: This happens in the football world. Like, you're at a football conference and they go over to your assistant and go, how you doing?
0: Mm.
1: Right.
0: Absolutely.
1: That's mad.
0: Yeah. Yeah, so it happens, and sometimes I get angry, and then sometimes I just think, well, they just need to educate themselves on. And also, it just shows where we're at in society.
1: Yeah.
0: That the assumption is straight away the man must be the manager and the women isn't.
1: Are you guys all part of the LMA as well?
0: Yes.
1: Yeah, they're a good organisation. They're pretty progressive. Yeah,
0: they are, very much so. And they've obviously started to do a manager of the month now in the Women's Championship as well. And they're looking at loads of different things in terms of educational courses and involving the women on that. So it's great.
1: Okay. Well, the last thing, you you three kids, two girls and a boy, is that right?
0: Yes.
1: You said that you hope that the two girls are going to have the same opportunities as your son. Do they and will they?
0: I think opportunities. Will they ever, if they all took up football, would my girls ever earn the same money as my boy? No. But it's about opportunity. It's about them never feeling like they can't do something. And I think if they start having the opportunities and the exposure gets better, then it's a day I can dream of. Will I see it in my lifetime? I hope so, but we've got a lot of work to do.
1: Casey, great stuff. Thanks very much for joining us. Best of luck with everything.
0: Thank you.
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6: It's one of those you had to be there moments.
1: You had to be there.
7: It subsequently genuinely did change everything about my life.
8: You have to be there.
1: All right, it's one of our favourite slots. It's where we ask somebody why you had to be there on five separate different occasions where it really felt like they were witnessing something incredibly special. And I'm delighted to say Sue Ronan is our guest this week, former Republic of Ireland manager. Sue, before we get into your five, there's one that we kind of have to give a special mention for. And this is Liam Brady in the FA Cup final in 1979 versus Manchester United. It didn't make your list, but it inspired the first entry.
9: Yeah, that's right. How are you getting on, guys? Good to be on the show. Yeah, a huge Arsenal fan I am. Not feeling the best this morning, mind you, after the defeat last night to City. But yeah, huge Arsenal fan from as long as I can remember. I have no idea where it came from, because nobody else in the house at the time followed Arsenal. Possibly because of the huge Irish contingent, I think, at the time in the late 70s, when I've got my first recollection of watching games live or seeing games live. And you know that the Cup final, the FA Cup final in those days, was such a huge deal. You know, it's not wall-to-wall coverage, or there wasn't wall-to-wall coverage then like there is these days. So, you know, you had that one live game every year and you looked forward to it, and if your team was playing in it, you sat watching it from 8 o'clock in the morning when there was coverage right through till after the game, you know. So that's what I did, and that game for me really stood out. I still have the old video, cassette video of it. I'm trying to figure out how I can get it digitally converted, but what a game that was for Arsenal. They'd suffered a defeat the previous year unexpectedly against the odds, and came back that year anyway. And Brady and was just magnificent in that game. They were 2-0 up at half time. You know, it was pretty uneventful apart from that. They're playing Man United, who were always a big rival. 2-0 up at half time. Frank Stapleton got one of the goals. But in the second half, then just coasting to victory. United came out of nowhere, got two quick goals. All of a sudden, then 5 minutes to go, it's 2-2. But Brady just stood out for me. He grabbed the game by the scruff of the neck. And I always remember the way he set up the third goal, the winning goal for Arsenal. Literally, it was nearly literally from the kickoff after United had equalised. And he just, you know, made a great run through midfield, released the ball out to Graham Ricks, it was at the time. And he put in probably a hopeful centre, as they called him in those days. And Alan Sunderland, the far post, scored. So, you know, that really inspired me and the Irish players. I just couldn't wait to see them. And I wanted to see them live, and I wanted to see them playing for Ireland. So I suppose that takes me on to the first game then. It was the first game I was ever at, and my first, you had to be there.
8: Ireland versus France, World Cup qualifier, Lansdowne Road, and it's Liam Brady's performance in this. We beat them 3-2.
9: We beat them 3-2, yeah. It was a World Cup qualifier. We were in a really tough group. We had Belgium and Holland also in that group. And I know we had a goal disallowed away to Belgium in our game with them. Now, I can't remember whether that came before or afterwards, but I remember it was one of those bad referee decisions. We seemed to get a lot of them in those days. You know, it was like a hard luck story. Played well and goals were disallowed, or we didn't get penalties or whatever it might have been. So we went into this game with high hopes. We were playing a really, really strong, fancy French team. You had Michel Platini was on the top of his game then, captain of the team. They were a really fancy football team. And, you know, we had a strong team ourselves, but I wanted to go to the game. I was in secondary school at the time, and the games in Lansdowne Road in those days were played in the afternoons, and they were generally always Wednesday afternoon because there was no lights in the stadium. You know, it was even before the stadium was revamped, even before it became the Aviva. So you had the two individual stands on each side, open-ended terraces at both ends. It was brilliant. You know, it would be horrible today, but in those days it was just brilliant. It was like your Mecca. You just wanted to go, and I really wanted to go to the game, and getting tickets wasn't a problem. You literally walked into shops, like the sports shops used to sell the tickets, and I remember me and my friends used to go into I think it was a soccer shop in town, and you just bought your tickets, so it wasn't a problem. But anyway, the parents were having none of it. No, you have to go to school. But of course, I was going to the game, and I mitched. And the experience of going to the game, the whole thing, we got the bus. I lived in Crumlin. We got the bus into town. We got the train out two or three stations to Lansdowne Road. And I'm not joking when I say your head was hanging out one window, your arm was hanging out another. The train was so packed, but it was just brilliant. It was all the excitement. So up to the game we went, and we had tickets for the Lansdowne Road terrace, the south terrace, and I think there was about 55,000 people crammed at the stadium, and I think the capacity was probably only about 50 in those days, but there was just, you know, thousands, and the terraces were crammed, and it was a real old style terrace, and myself and my mates, we were right at the top of the terrace, right at the back, and there were sort of steps down then to go out, and I'll explain the relevance of that in a minute. But at the game anyway, and we started off, we were really on fire that day, and Michael Robinson was making his debut. And I think there was probably a little bit of suspicion maybe at the time about him, because he qualified through the granny rule, as they used to call it now. And I don't mean to be disrespectful to Michael Robinson. I'm not exactly sure what way he qualified, but they called it the granny rule in those days. I think they used to say if you had a pint of Guinness, you qualified for Ireland, you know. But Michael Robinson anyway was playing, and I suppose he had to win the fans over, and he put in a magnificent shift. He had a great game, and I remember he created the first goal, which was an OG. I think he made a run down the right and crossed it, and so you had Stapleton, you had O'Leary, you had Brady, you had my lads as such playing, and but he crossed it and it was an OG. And then I think France could have equalised in the second half. We went 3-1 up anyway, and Brady was just pulling the strings in the middle of the park. Stapleton got his goal, and David O'Leary actually found himself in the box. It must have been from a broke down from a set play or something, and he sort of kept a ball alive and squared it for Stapleton to score. We were 2-1 up. Then later in the game, Robinson himself scored. We were 3-1 up, and the crowd was just going berserk. Like, it was just magnificent. And the whole occasion. But of course, the French, as they will, they came on strong late in the game. Platini himself equalised. You had Seamus McDonough, wasn't long in the team either, and he was sort of making a name for himself too, and he pulled off some great saves at the end of the game. And yeah, we won. We held on to win 3-2, you know, and it was just magnificent. But I always remember getting out of the stadium then. As I said, we were at the back of the terraces, right at the top. So we were going down these stairs at the back, which you think would be a sort of an easy way out. But I'm not joking. My feet never touched the ground all the way down. The crowd was so big in the stadium. I was literally carried down those stairs in the crowd. Like, the feet never touched the ground. But it was just magnificent. And I'll never forget it, you know. Unfortunately, we didn't qualify for that World Cup. We had high hopes that the French would, I think the Dutch, we thought that the Dutch would take points off France in Holland, or sorry, in Paris, maybe they were playing them, but as Dutch teams often tend to do, I think they self-imploded a bit. There was some sort of squabbling amongst them, and anyway, they didn't win, so we didn't qualify. But that just has such a special memory for me, you know, everything around it. Mitchell from school, I suppose, for the first time, and the only time, I have to add, after that, in fairness, the parents wrote a sick note for me and I went to all the games, but they knew I was going, you know, hail, rain or snow, so they agreed to write the sick note for me. But yeah, going to the game, the train journey, the crowd, just the whole exuberance, and of course watching my heroes, really, you know, and Brady was just magnificent. That cultured left foot, he was brilliant.
8: France qualified on goal difference. That's how they got through. We lost to Belgium with an 88 minute winner for Belgium, and they topped the group. But if we'd drawn that game, we would have gone through instead of them. And so perpetual heartbreak.
9: And I think in that Belgian game, we either had a goal disallowed or their goal was one of those dodgy goals. I can't remember, but there was definitely something, I know, controversial around it.
10: Your second pick, Sue, is another Irish legend. 1990 World Cup in Palermo, Ireland versus England, and it's Paul McGrath.
9: Paul McGrath, yeah. So now we're at our first World Cup. And I know we were at the Euros in 88, and I didn't get to the Euros in 88 and watched it. And I always remember watching that last game against Holland, half of it out in the back garden, just willing us to win. And unfortunately, it didn't work out. But was determined then, was going to go to the next finals we got to. So it had left a late booking or whatever, I can't remember, but ended up in Malta anyway. So the World Cup was in Italy, and I'm based in Malta myself. And friends, but there was obviously some package that we booked, and we were commuted over on a catamaran for each of the games, because the games were held in Sicily, so it probably wasn't too far from Malta. And that again was an experience in itself. But went over for the first game, the England game, and of course there was a huge police presence, you know, because obviously the English fans, you know, have a bad reputation and they can be a bit notorious. So there was a huge police presence, and I think they were categorising us all as troublemakers, you know. So again, one of the abiding memories on arriving in Palermo for that game was that the police were really heavy-handed. They were strict. They were separating all the fans, and they actually let the English fans go towards the stadium, make their way towards the stadium first, or get into the stadium, and they effectively corralled all the Irish fans, and we were really like what you'd call in pens, you know. It was like being, you know, we were in rope squares, and we were standing there for what seemed an eternity, and probably close to certainly an hour. And then, of course, as the Irish fans do, they're always witty. Somebody started the sheep, you know, the sheep sound. And then this went up around the whole thousands of Irish fans that were there. And you look at the police looking at us, didn't know what was going on, you know, but it was just a way, I suppose, a way of amusing ourselves and passing the time. But there was no trouble, of course, as there never is. So anyway, we get to the stadium and all excited, and you know, you have a big hidden English team, you know, and they're out for revenge after 1988. You've got Lineker, you've got Shilton, Skingall, Beardsley, Waddle, all those guys, and they came at us early on, and I suppose it was the reverse to 1988 where they scored first. So it's us chasing the game now. It's the other way around. But again, we stuck at it. We played great. And Paul McGrath was immense, absolutely immense. Possibly not as immense as he was in the Giant Stadium in 4 years later. I wasn't at that game. Obviously watched it on TV. But Yeah, he was still immense. Like he just marshalled that defence and midfield, and he just stood out as a colossal in our team, and nothing was getting past him, as it generally doesn't, you know. So eventually, thankfully, we got the equaliser late on through Kevin Sheedy, and we drew 1-1. But I think the great thing was the other game was a draw to Holland and Egypt, I think. I think actually that group was generally, there was a lot of draws in that group. We had three draws actually. We drew with Egypt, we had a really disappointing game there, and then we drew with Holland 1-1, when I think both teams knew they'd qualify with a draw, so we nearly walked through that one. But yeah, it's just that game, it's the whole excitement of playing the old enemy. You knew they were up for revenge, you know, the crack beforehand on the catamaran, being corralled in a crowd where this sound of bah went up, you know, and yeah, just not losing the game. But Paul McGrath for me just stood out, and what a magnificent player he has been for us over the years, you know.
8: Your next one is also on my list. It's World Cup qualifier, Ireland against Holland. This one's Lansdowne Road. It's towards the end of the old Lansdowne Road, and it's Roy Keane.
9: Roy Keane, yeah. And sorry, just before I go on to that, just so I forgot to mention, I suppose, a little the disappointment after that World Cup. As I said, I was the 1990 World Cup, I was in Italy, went there on this package that took in your group game, so then obviously came home after that and was in work. Then the following week we're playing Romania in the penalty shootout, and I worked in Crumlin Hospital at the time. I was in administration, and anyway, my boss wouldn't we didn't watch the game, like no one had access to a TV, and I wasn't allowed to take time off, so I decided I'm taking in this match, I don't want to hear the score, I'm going home, I'm going to sit down in my wherever I lived in Rathgar, and I'm going to watch this game. Did all that, managed to avoid the score, sat down to the game, sat through whatever 120 minutes of it, and the tape recorder stopped.
8: Oh, no.
9: And there was no social media, there was no nothing in those days. I had no idea who won the game. I literally had to get in the car and go down to Rathmines, which is close by. And of course, the streets were hopping. Everybody was singing. But yeah, it was just a little caveat, obviously, to that. But going back to the next one, yeah, Holland. We played Holland in again in Lansdowne Road in 2001. And we win this game, and it guarantees us the playoff, I think, which was subsequently against Iran, I think. And what an atmosphere at that game. And like, we had a good, really good team out. But of course, Holland, again, they're, you know, one of the big teams in European football. They had all these stars. They had Overmars. They had Van Nistelrooy. They had Kluivert. They had all these players. But for me, I suppose, I was a little bit caught here now, because being a big Arsenal fan and obviously being an Ireland fan, I was a little bit on the fence with Roy Keane. You know, I loved him playing for Ireland, absolutely loved him playing for Ireland, but I absolutely hated him playing for United, because there was the real rivalry then, like in the early noughties, as you know, late 90s, early noughties, Arsenal and United were the two teams that were generally winning the league. And usually when Arsenal didn't win, it was because Keane was magnificent, or, you know, all the different stuff that was happening in the tunnel at Highbury and between him and Vieira and all the rest. And he was just magnificent in those days. So, yeah, I had a love-hate relationship with Keane, I have to say. But I was as up for this game for Ireland to win as anybody. I had to think about it twice, I have to say, when he crashed into Mark Overmars in the first minute to lay down the marker. You know, I was sort of, yeah, up like everybody else, big cheer. But in the back of my mind, I was saying, I hope he's not injured for Saturday. But yeah, no, look, I think anyone that was at that game, you could see from the very beginning, as you said, after that tackle, Roy Keane just set down the marker. He single-handedly dragged and led the team to the win that day. He set up the goal for McAteer, I think. When Kelly was sent off, he stepped up, you know, he was nearly like our extra man, put himself about. He was just magnificent, and Holland just didn't know what to do. They really didn't know what to do. And I mean, even after that tackle on Overmars nearly disappeared out of the game after that. You know, he didn't fancy the physical side of it. I suppose something to say a lot about the Arsenal team over the years, but no, Keane was just magnificent. And again, the recollection towards the end of that game, was it Louis van Gaal, the captain, was the manager? He threw on attacker after attacker, and I think they had four strikers on the pitch at one point. They'd Van Nistelrooy, they'd Hasselbank, they'd Kluivert, and somebody else. But sure, they weren't getting the ball to them because we were just preventing, you know, stopping it at the source as such. So, like, it was ineffective, really. But we got the win, and the stadium, I'm not joking, I was in the West Stand for that one. I was up in the posher seats now, obviously working on a few bob in my back pocket. I didn't have to get the schoolboy tickets, as they used to be called, on the terraces. But the stadium literally shook after that match when, you know, the cheering and the roar. And I've never, ever remember an atmosphere like it before or since, even with the in the current Aviva. It was just rocking and literally rocking. The West Stand, I'm not joking, it was literally rocking. But yeah, what a match and what a performance by Roy Keane. And yeah, unfortunately things didn't work out too well in terms of him and us at the World Cup. But
8: really, no one ever mentions that. It never comes up.
9: Do you know, it's funny, like I was at the playoff game at home as well, and I remember saying this to my friend who used to go to the game. I remember saying this at that night, and Jane, I hope this is not controversial, but looking at Roy Keane's demeanour after that game, I just said to my friend, he doesn't want to be here. There's something not right. You know, I just felt there was something not right in his own persona. And I don't know, maybe he's just, I know he left the pitch pretty quick, and there's always those pictures shown of him and McCarthy sort of half shaking hands, but, and maybe that was just it. But it just looked to me like he didn't want to be there, you know. So I don't know whether that had anything to do with that, and that happened, but it was just a shame, really.
8: You've picked another Arsenal one for your fourth one, and it's Thierry Henry against Real Madrid.
9: Yeah, and Real Madrid again, they were laden with the star-studded, you know, players. Beckham was with them. You had the Brazilian Ronaldo, although he's probably coming towards the end of his career. You had Zidane, Roberto Carlos,
8: Raul,
9: yeah, Robinho even, I think, might have been on the bench. Ramos, who's still playing, when you think of it, gosh, nearly 18 years later, he was obviously only a child then. Guti, but what a team they had. And this was the second leg at Highbury. We won the first leg away. Henry scored a magical goal, and this was probably coming towards the end of Henry's career with Arsenal. I think this ended up being his last season, so he was still on the top of his game, but there was speculation that he wasn't going to stay, you know, so that was in the back of the mind. But he got the goal away, so we won 1-0 at the Bernabeu. Now, I got tickets actually through Spanish friends, so I was in the Spanish end of the ground, and it was funny, not that I can understand Spanish, but they were translating for me. But the Spanish were giving Beckham grief all through the game. I think, I don't know whether they hadn't taken to him or at that stage they didn't like him, but there was all sorts of comments. I think he was going through the period there where he used to change his hair every week, and they were shouting things like, you know, because he was missing in the game, you know, is Beckham not back from the hairdressers yet, this type of stuff. Yeah, they're giving awful grief. But we it was nil all that game, and it was a really, really exciting nil all. And in the second half, I think I was behind the goal where Arsenal were attacking, and the early on in the second half that we had a few really good chances. Henry made Casillas make a couple of good saves, but towards the end as well of the game, when Madrid were really pressing, and I think the keeper gone up for a corner probably late in the game, and who was a layman was in goal, you know, he caught the ball and released Pires down the left, and Pires clips the ball towards the goal, and you've got Casillas. I just have this memory of Casillas hair and back, and Roberto Carlos, and one of them anyway blocked, I think it was Carlos, blocked it on the line, and we're like all, you know, excited, thinking this is going to be it, because you know yourself, well, if they'd have scored, it would have gone to extra time, because while it was an away goal, we also had an away goal, but there's always that danger in the European games. One goal could mean you needing to score two. But yeah, it was just an exciting night, and Henry was just magnificent, you know. I mean, he seemed to glide by players in his pomp, you know, and when he was at the top of his game, and the crowd loved him and never stopped singing his name. And of course, as I say, I was in the wrong end of the ground, so I couldn't really sing his name, or I'd probably been lynched. But it was great to see. And again, the bittersweetness from that was we qualified for the final that year, and I actually was at the final too. I didn't put it in, obviously, as I didn't have to be there, because oh my god, what a disappointment. And I firmly believe they played Barcelona, we played Barcelona in that game, and I firmly believe if Lehmann hadn't been sent off after very early in the game, maybe 12 minutes, I think he took a player down outside the box, I think Arsenal would have won that game, definitely, because we still scored, went 1-0 up, even with 10 players. Sol Campbell scored, and then it was late in the game before Barcelona did anything. I always remember they brought Larsson on, And Larsson had moved from Celtic, and he wouldn't have been a first choice with them. But they brought him on, and they also brought Samuel Eto'o on, and that changed the game. And Eto'o got the winner. I can't remember who got the equaliser, but it was such a disappointing moment. I was with a friend of mine, and we paid well over the odds for tickets. Final whistle went, and I said, come on, we're going. And she said, you must be joking if you think we're leaving before the celebration after paying whatever we paid for tickets. So I had to sit there and endure the celebration. But yeah, what a magnificent game at Highbury. And again, that was probably one of the last big European nights before they moved to the Emirates for the following season. And yeah, haven't hit those heights since, unfortunately.
8: Well, they're on the way back. The last one you've got is an amazing one to have been at. And I think anybody who was there probably has it on their list. It's the 2012 London Olympics, Katie Taylor's gold medal fight.
9: Absolutely. And sorry, the other games I mentioned, you're probably having to search through the search through everything to try and find any footage. They were so old. But yeah, Katie's fight, I mean, like, I know Katie well. Katie played, excuse me, underage football for me for Ireland, and what a magnificent player she was. We all know that. Went on to play for the national team under Noel King, and when she was playing under 19s for me, she was still boxing, and there wasn't the same publicity about her then. She was still winning world titles and European titles, but there was hardly anything about it, you know, unfortunately. And I used to give her time off, like, from our training or from our camp, so she could do her training with her dad. And her dad often came into the team hotel and set up in the room, and they were doing whatever they were doing, the training and the sparring. And that was the payoff or the balance off to have Katie playing for us, you know, and it was well worth it. She was still the best player we had, but obviously that was before then she had to make her choice. So when, you know, this Olympics was always something she wanted. She always wanted to win that Olympic gold medal. She always spoke about it. And as soon as the Olympics were held and were announced as London and women's boxing was announced, as soon as the tickets went on sale, I bought tickets for the final. I just knew she'd be there. I really knew she'd be there. So anyway, over we went. I also had tickets the same night for the women's football final, which was at Wembley about 2 hours later, would you believe? So it was a real hair and scare across London after Katie's fight. But I missed half the football, which didn't matter. But yeah, going to the stadium, I remember I met so many people that I knew, like obviously half of Ireland, I think, had come over. It was around down in the west end of London, or the east end of London, I think, around where the Olympic Stadium was. It was held down there and queuing to go in. As I say, it was a great day. It was loads of people around. Everyone was dressed in green, white and orange. Just the excitement. Everyone, you know, no one could see anything but Katie winning. We're in the stadium, and just from the very beginning, the noise and the singing and the roaring, and then the whole spectacle, you know, Katie coming out with her dad in her corner in those days. And the fight itself was such a fantastic fight. And I think in one of the rounds, I can't remember the score, but I think she either lost one of the rounds or she looked like she was in trouble, and she had to put in a great performance in the last round, and that she did. And everyone just roared her on, and to see her drop to her knees, you know, and I still get choked up thinking about it. It was one of those really exciting, you know, fantastic moments for Ireland, and for Katie obviously and her family. But to see her, you know, drop to her knees, and the sheer delight and relief on her face, and her dad and everyone in her corner. I mean, it was no more than she deserved, you know, and it was just fantastic to see. And she stayed out, gosh, she was out in the ring going around the crowd for ages afterwards, like just celebrating. Everyone was singing and, you know, taking pictures and the lot. And as I say, it was probably about an hour after the fight was finished before I actually left and ran across London. And I bumped into another guy here from here who was doing the same. So we were hurrying along to get into Wembley for the women's football final, but that didn't matter. You know, the most important thing was the fight, and I think, you know, it was no more than she deserved. And it was just fantastic to see her win that after all, like, knowing all she'd done, all the sacrifices she'd made, all she'd been through in her life, and it was so well deserved. And like the boxer she was fighting was a good fighter too. Was it Acheva or something?
8: Acheva,
9: yeah. Very good fighter. But I think that medal was Katie's, and, you know, come hell or high water, you know, the other boxer was going to really have to do something very, very special to take it from her, you know. I think that's just one of those standout moments, and for sure you had to be there. I think half of Ireland probably felt they were there, you know, watching it on TV and on live screens and Bray, etc. But yeah, that's definitely there up with one of my top moments. So, unfortunately, the rest are football. I've not been.
8: That's a great list. Sue, thanks a million. You've been a brilliant episode of You Had to Be There. Cheers.
9: No problem. Take care. Thanks, lads.
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8: You had to be there.
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0: It's not a sports podcast. It's episode 8 running, the final episode of season 1.
1: Yeah,
0: tear running down my eye
1: emotional
0: right now.
1: It's been emotional.
0: We started this podcast as a sort of a way to give people who play these sports and play obscure sports a platform and a way to talk about why they love it. And I think we've actually got to know a good few facts and interesting things about different sports that we wouldn't have known going into it, for sure, anyway.
1: Like, the main benefit from our point of view was, as you said, to learn more about these sports. But what I've noticed since we've done it is that the appreciation from the people involved in the sports that we've covered, they've been very appreciative of us giving somewhat of an exposure to their sport. And then also the people who've actually been interested in learning, much like us, in these sports. So we've had a good reception in that regard. So it's been a positive experience, season one.
0: Yeah, I think the main thing I took from it was, like, a lot of the time you can kind of write off these sports as, you know, they're just obscure sports and nobody really cares about them, they're niche, but really there's actually some really interesting parts to all of them individually, and they're actually really difficult a lot of the time.
1: Yeah, and while our podcast gives you such a drastically different array of things as, like, free diving as compared to bowling or chess as we do today, so in that regard it's been so positive.
0: Yeah, and I just want to thank everyone who came into studio. So episode 1, these episodes are all available on offtheball.com, on Spotify, iTunes, anywhere you can get your podcasts. 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Chris Tinkler and Sarah Melvin came into studio.
1: Unbelievable.
0: Sarah Melvin, the week after we had her in, the women's national team went on to win a European championship, so I don't think either of us expected that.
1: I'm not saying we should take credit, but we should take a little bit.
0: I'm taking the credit. I don't care. 10-pin bowling, Jason Burns, national team representing us in bowling. Roller derby, we had the Gears in from Dublin Derby, and that was probably the most the most fun podcast we did this year, I think, or part of the season anyway. It was absolute chaos listening to them talk about a sport that I had no idea any of the rules, and they were trying to explain it to me. Free diving was probably one of the more poignant parts because it's such a dangerous sport, but Claire Walsh just loves it so much. Surfing, met Richie Fitzgerald, former big wave surfer up in Donegal, met him in Bundoran down at his surf shop. The godfather of skateboarding, Clive Rowan, came in to visit us, spoke about the different cultures within skateboarding, the time Tony Hawk came to visit Ireland, and really just kind of the underground world of skateboarding within Ireland, which was really cool. Our episode last week, episode 7, Cormac Comerford, he's fighting the good fight in winter sports for Ireland. Obviously, winter sports are really niche within Ireland, and he's just doing his best to try promote the sport and get up those rankings. He knows he's not going to win a medal. He'll represent Ireland at the Olympics, but he knows he's not going to come anywhere near a medal, but he's doing it just for the love of it. And this week, we've gone for chess. Mm-hmm. The main games of chess. Can you play chess?
1: I can play chess. Not to the level of our guests, but we would have played it in school a little bit as it was one of the things we were encouraged to do. It was a way of getting out of class, basically. Yeah. So it was one of the things you were allowed to do, which was non-academic.
0: I think it says a lot for me as a person that I never learned how to play chess, but I know how to play drafts very well.
1: Yeah. Well, they're kind of seen as, like, one's a step up from the other, but they are very different games entirely. Like,
0: God, yeah.
1: Chess, I don't think anyone ever taught us to play. We just kind of, you know, you learn by doing
0: as you go. Yeah. I think the real misconception with chess is that, you know, it's something that only intelligent people do, and people who aren't maybe physically talented in different sports where, you know, like football or athletically gifted.
1: Yeah.
0: But that's just not the case, really. Like, there's just a lot of logic that goes into it. Mm. It's not really intelligence whether you can play chess or not.
1: And it's so digitized now. And one of the most interesting things about this interview is that the human element is still very much to the fore. Like, it's still mano a mano in many respects, and you're almost thinking about what your opponent's thinking as much as you are about what's on the board, which kind of obviously gets lost when you're playing against a computer.
0: Yeah, we didn't ask our guests about this when we came in, but it was something on my mind. It's really strange. It's the one sport that I can think of where a robot or a computer can do it to the exact same level, if not higher, than a human can at the minute.
1: It's depressing.
0: It's quite scary.
1: Mm.
0: And it's been doing that for years now. It's like, I'm pretty sure ever since I was on a computer, I remember chess being on it.
1: Yeah.
0: So you can only imagine if you can put it to that once the kind of once the minds of robots improve, they're going to take over in football and rugby and all these different sports as well.
1: It's the ultimate compliment for the sport that, much like you hear in boxing as well, where the metaphors that are used in other sports, like they're up against the ropes now and this kind of stuff, you'll hear it in chess. Just listen out for this weekend, you'll hear at least one reference to if something's being played at a high level or there's tactical battles going on, like it will be alluded to. So it just shows the esteem it's held of it in that regard from an intellectual point of view.
0: Yeah, and our guest this week is Alexander Babarin. He grew up in the old USSR, the Soviet Union, which is a really interesting aspect of his life and how he came to play chess as well. And also you have the whole Bobby Fischer versus USSR back in the 60s and 70s, which is something that we'll go into with Alex as well. But Alex is also the only grandmaster of chess in Ireland, so he is held to a very high esteem, and he also goes around and teaches chess in college, and also teaches the he's an Irish Olympiad as well, so he plays at the highest possible standard. So the last episode of season one of It's Not a Sport podcast, here is Alexander Babarin.

0: Delighted to say I'm joined in studio now by Alex Baburin. Alex, thank you very much for joining us in the studio.
1: Thank you.
0: You're one of the only Irish grandmasters in chess at the minute. Are you the only one?
1: At the moment, I'm the only one. But that may not last very long because there are a few guys who may get this title soon enough, I hope.
0: And just so the viewers at home or the listeners at home are aware of it, what would be the difference between a grandmaster, a normal player, and there's also an international master as well?
1: Grandmaster is the highest title you can attain in chess. There are various criteria in place, so kind of it's awarded by International Chess Federation. So basically you need to have a rating of certain level, 2,500 minimum. You need to have probably three good results in kind of certified tournaments. So it's a bit too technical, but basically you need to be pretty good.
0: Okay.
1: To become a grandmaster. The title was invented around 100 years ago by Russian Tsar, believe it or not. So it's kind of a coincidence. He called players competing at the tournament in St. Petersburg at the time, I think it was 1914, not just great chess masters, but grandmasters of chess. So by doing that, he invented the title for those players and those players only. For a while, you needed to win two tournaments of international importance to get that title, because winning one can be a fluke.
0: Yeah.
1: And then I think it was sometime in the 50s when International Chess Federation actually, you know, stepped in and established kind of rules and things like this. So the number of grandmasters used to be very small. We had an explosion in recent maybe decade or two, but nonetheless it's probably about 1,500 grandmasters in the world. Okay. That's not that high a number.
0: And is that because there's more people playing chess, or is that because it's becoming easier to become a grandmaster?
1: A bit of both. There are definitely a lot more people playing chess, and there are more opportunities. And in addition, the International Chess Federation kind of relaxed some of the rules a little bit to, you know, accommodate, you know, the appearance of more grandmasters that way.
0: And I just want to talk a bit about your background in chess and how you became an Irish a grandmaster in chess. So you were born in Russia originally and then moved to Ireland later on in life?
1: Yes, it was 1993. I was competing in a tournament in France, and over breakfast I wanted to practice my English, and my the guy who was sharing the table with me happened to be an Irishman. His name is Eamon Keown. And we started chatting, and Eamon had this idea of bringing someone from the former Soviet Union to work in Ireland for a year. So we kept chatting, and a few weeks later, he invited me to play in a tournament in Dublin just to have a look. And later that year, I actually moved here with my wife and my then three-year-old son. So that's how it started. And 26 years later, I'm still here. And I actually became grandmaster while living in Ireland, because at the time I was international master, which is a one grade below grandmaster.
0: Okay. And I actually said that you were born in Russia, but at the time it would have been the USSR.
1: It would be. Well,
0: so, and they put a big emphasis on chess during that period as well. So what was it like growing up in the USSR and learning to play chess in that environment?
1: I think when I kind of grew up, it was already maybe past the golden era of Soviet chess, in a sense, because it all started in the 20s when chess was kind of used as one of many means to educate the masses. There was a huge movement of peasants to the cities. They need to be entertained. They need to be educated. So there were lots of different clubs set up for them, you know, lots of sports clubs. And chess was seen, quite rightly, I think, as a kind of good way to do something. Also, it was quite a cheap way to, you know, get people involved in some activities. Just basically to kind of to keep them busy and, you know, keep them entertained and interested in something. So the golden era was probably up to the 60s. And when I learned, I was started playing chess in the 70s, it was probably the end of it. But I heard from some of my friends that in the 60s, being a grandmaster in the USSR was like being a rock star or footballer. You know, people would recognize you in the streets and things like this. So I've seen some evidence of that, like in books, in movies and stuff like this. But when I grew up, it was already kind of coming down. So nowadays, it's just one of many activities you can do.
0: What age were you when you first learned how to play chess? I think your father taught you, did he?
1: Yeah, my dad taught me the game. I think I was probably 7 at the time, give or take a year. It kind of suited me because I learned chess. I

0: I think I was pretty competitive. I mean, there is an image of chess that it's kind of a game for kind of lowness, and but that's actually not true. If you look at sort of strong players, they usually engage in other sports, and they are usually very competitive and driven. So I like that, the fact that you know, you play yourself, you have no one to blame. I did other sports throughout my life, but chess kind of remained one passion I kind of kept and throughout.
1: At that stage of your life, were you aware of the mental aspect of the game and the concentration that it takes to be competitive at a high level?
0: Yeah, you kind of learn it very quickly that in order to succeed, you need to stay focused, because you can be playing a game for 3-4 hours, and just one silly mistake can just ruin all that work, and a very good game can be ruined just in a second. So you learn it quickly enough. Yeah.
1: And in that case, what kind of personalities do you think draws in chess? Is there a certain personality, or is it, like you said, a stereotype that it would be the more loners? Like, I suppose one of the key aspects of chess that people would look in from the outside in would be, you have to be an intelligent person. Do you have to be intelligent or logical?
0: That's a very good question. You know, I like to quote Bernard Shaw, who half jokingly, I suppose, said that the ability to play great chess is no sign of great intelligence. It's a sign of great intelligence gone the wrong way. So I kind of like it. I don't think, I mean, I saw in my life really intelligent people who really wanted to be good at chess, and they couldn't. I mean, just didn't have what it takes. It's hard to define what chess talent is, but there is a certain such a thing. And then again, I saw some people I did not think highly of, and they were extremely good at chess. So it's a bit of a mixed bag. Yes, definitely you will find that, you know, among chess players, there is a high percentage of highly intelligent people. But is it because chess helps them to become more intelligent, or is it because they are driven to the game? Typically, is it somebody who plays chess at serious level? That would be a person, kind of a bit of a perfectionist, somebody who hates losing, and somebody who can be very methodical and kind of, you know, has the self-discipline. That would be the qualities, I guess.
1: So how long would you spend a day playing chess to get to that level? Is it the same as any professional aspect in life, that if you put the time in, that you'll eventually get better at the game and get to that level? Or are there certain people where they're just, they know the chessboard and they know what they're going to do?
0: Yeah, well, like I said, there is this thing about talent. I mean, some people just get it much quicker, much faster than others. So you can see that even in a child, you can see how quickly they can get a grasp on kind of ideas and things like this. So it's possible to say, well, this child, for example, seems to be very talented. You can say that. But then you cannot say that child will be a great player, because talent is just one aspect. Hard work is another. And you need to put in hours. There is no easy way to say, like, you've got to study 5 hours a day. And if somebody says that, they're typically lying, they're just making it up. All players, they spend time as they see fit. You know, when I was a teenager, I could be spending like 8 hours on some days. I could be doing absolutely nothing to do with chess on other days. So it's kind of normal.
1: Yeah. And that kind of leads on to my next question, because I was just listening to a podcast that had Nakamura, the Blitz player, that was speaking about it, and he was talking about Magnus Carlsen, and a lot of the time that Magnus Carlsen spends training for chess isn't with a chessboard, is with his mind. And I was just wondering, would you have experienced that yourself, whereby you're not necessarily practicing with a chessboard, you're practicing in your head off the best possible way to go about winning a game?
0: Well, I think chess players often think about, you know, positions in their heads, but I think you know, having a chessboard would greatly assist. So I would imagine Magnus thinks about chess probably all the time.

0: But I think he has the hours when he kind of, you know, works in a more kind of focused way. But that mean that doesn't mean that he cannot come up with some idea when he's playing soccer or, you know, basketball or something like this, or going for walks. Yeah, it's possible. But typically you get more when you sit at the chessboard. And nowadays it's probably more like a computer screen than a chessboard.
1: Yeah.
0: Because it's just much faster.
1: So you mentioned that, you know, sometimes there's a kid out there that you can see has natural born talent, but a lot of it is practice as well. And I suppose the person that springs to mind for that is Bobby Fischer, who was a kid protege and was a grandmaster, youngest grandmaster at the age of 15. So he would have been doing his stuff a little, he probably would have been a little bit young at that stage, but would you have been aware of Bobby Fischer and who he was when you were growing up, when you were watching people play chess?
0: Yeah, of course. When I started taking chess quite seriously, I quickly learned that there was this famous chess player, American player. There was a kind of aura about him, that he was kind of a lonely grandmaster from the West and fighting against sort of lots of strong, incredibly strong Russian players. Yeah, I studied his games. He certainly was quite scientific in his approach to the game. He like studied it and, you know, brought it in many ways to a new level.
1: Yeah.
0: Nowadays, I'd say many people kind of do it the way he did it, or maybe even more intensely, without even thinking about that. So,
1: and I suppose most of the stuff that we would have heard about Bobby Fischer would have been from a Western perspective, and I just wanted to find out if there would have been a perspective on Bobby Fischer from the USSR and how he would have been perceived, because it was before the match against Baski in Reykjavik. He was saying quite a bit about Russians in general, Russian the hospitality, the people. And I was just wondering, was there a way that he was perceived within USSR at the time?
0: I think the chess players greatly admired him for his talent, for the way he played. Authorities certainly tended to paint him rather negatively. There would be sort of references to his kind of outrageous behavior, that he would pull out of tournaments, that he would come up with demands. There would be sometimes kind of insinuations that he wasn't very intelligent, things like this, you know. But I think most people kind of dismissed it because he was first and, you know, first of all, he was a great chess player, a genius, and that people respected him for that.
1: And apart from his fatal flaw of his mental issues in going forward and later on into his life as well, and some of the things he said may not have been agreeable at the time or even now, purely from a chess perspective, is he the greatest player of all time?
0: Well, I mean, his mental problems started much later, after 1972. But looking back, and I know it's kind of a common argument, a common question, who is the greatest player of all times? And I can see if you ask this question in the West, particularly in the United States, they would say Bobby Fischer. I mean, maybe not so much in Europe, maybe. But I personally think Garry Kasparov had the biggest influence on the game. So to me, he's the greatest player of all time. Now people start talking about Magnus Carlsen, who is still quite young, but maybe he will be the greatest player, you know, ever.
2: Off the ball, GAA.
3: Nicky's been playing outrageous hurling, and this season I would say, and for me would be my hurler of the year so far. I think he's been head and shoulders above everyone else, and it's funny that a keeper is that, but he has been head and shoulders above everyone else.
2: Join in the obsession. 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

0: football.
1: Just in the broader sporting realm, so if sports played at a high level, chess is almost used as a metaphor, like it's like this is like a chess match where it's been the strategy is at some sort of level. Are there any sports where you look at and see where the strategy might be similar, or you appreciate where there's high level thinking going on?
2: Well, I mean, I used to play a bit of basketball myself, so I can see in basketball you have to kind of use various strategies. So obviously most team sports you have to kind of use strategies and adjust them, anticipating strategies of your opponent and how they will perceive you. So there is like this kind of, you know, double level when you have to think what you're going to do, what they will do, and what they may think you will be doing, you know, this kind of thing. So that's typical for many sports, I'd say. So yeah, you know, you basically try to win, and you try to plan ahead and anticipate what the other person will do.
1: And the psychological element of it is so interesting, because how much of it is the move you make on the chessboard is more to like maybe upset your opponent's rhythm more than what you actually want to achieve in that move, if you don't understand what I mean?
2: There are two radically different kind of opposed approaches to chess. For example, some people say that I play with chess pieces. I don't mind the opponent. Most players, nonetheless, kind of think that opponent is an important part of the game, and psychology is an important part of the game, that you don't just play against sort of, you know, computer or kind of just pure mind. You play against humans. They have emotions, fears. You can kind of use it to your advantage sometimes. I would be in the latter camp, that I would be thinking about my opponent quite a lot, and I would be thinking also what they think of me. And had numerous examples when it helped. I remember I was playing one game somewhere in Spain, and my opponent was a club player, what we call a club player, so I never heard of him. And he was quite a bit older than me. I was probably in my late 20s, and he was probably, could be early 50s. And I was much higher rated, but there was a situation where it seems that he was going to attack me. And with every move, it looked like as he was getting very excited about the game and everything. And then I just thought, I don't like the way it's going, so I threw something in the works and like sacrificed something, which was rather speculative. But he had to defend. And I could see that he didn't like it, and as if somebody like turn off the light, and he lost interest, and he lost very quickly. So who knows, had I played my sort of normal chess, he would have continued his attack and might have won the game. But because it was a change, it was so quick and not to his liking, it certainly affected his play. So there are numerous examples of that, you know, in chess practice, pretty much in every tournament for most players.
1: And you mentioned the word emotion. Like, I know it's such a calculative game, so in an ideal world, is there an absence of emotion where you're just playing?
2: Oh, you cannot avoid emotion. Emotion is just part of the game. It's you get excited. And it doesn't happen too often, the best kind of condition when I actually forget about who is playing against me. I just get sort of really into the game, and I just really want to do my best. And that doesn't happen too often, and that's hard to achieve perhaps. But emotions are everywhere before the game. It starts before the game. Okay. For example, when you play in a tournament, you normally know the pairing the previous day. I have a habit that I don't want to know, because I know that mind will be playing tricks. I can be thinking about my next game while I should be asleep and things like this. I don't want to know this. Emotions, when you play the game, you think you're winning. It can affect your thinking greatly, that you may think that that's over And this is the moment when you're actually very vulnerable to making some stupid mistakes. It comes with experience. I see that in with juniors a lot. I used to be like that myself. So that's definitely one of the cases. And you get your pulse racing and things like this. I remember there was one game I was chasing that Grandmaster title. I had two Grandmaster norms, but the third one, the final one, proved to be quite elusive. And I needed to win one game. And if had I won that game, that would be it. And it was a very complex game, but both of us were short of time. But at some stage, I could feel that my pulse was just racing, and I nearly fainted. So I sat at the board, and I thought to myself, okay, you know, whatever it is, I'm going to take a few seconds. I'm not going to, you know, have a heart attack over a game of chess. It's important, but I'm not going to do this. So the game was drawn. I didn't get that norm. I got it eventually, but, you know, I avoided probably some problems. So, yeah, emotions are playing a big part.
1: Can you walk us through what it's like to play at a tournament of chess? Because a lot of the talk is, how do you make chess a spectator sport? But is it more difficult to play in that kind of scenario where there are actual spectators? And is it harder to concentrate on the game that way?
2: I don't think spectators would actually bother chess players in any way. Of course, nowadays it's not a spectator sport. It's quite clear. Back in the Soviet Union, there would be hundreds of people watching games, and sometimes they wouldn't have enough room in the kind of in the hall, and they would put a demo board outside in the streets so people could see. You really need to have a little bit of a hype to do this. You also need to have people who would be competent enough to understand what's going on and also kind of have interest in the game. So it's all about personalities. Nowadays, it's very difficult to make chess a spectator sport. It's hugely popular online, so people like watch games online. There were different sort of kind of numbers which popped up. Sometimes it could be hundreds of thousands of people watching a particular tournament. It could be maybe as much as a million, but it's not a spectator sport. So as for your question about concentration, I don't think it would affect, because for chess player, most stuff is going up in the mind. So, okay. You know, so we're used to distractions. So,
1: and one of the things I want to get into is the importance of time within the game of chess, because you don't have unlimited time to play each move and play each game. But before we do that, we have to run through the different types of chess, because the time will vary on which type of chess you're playing. So could you just explain the difference between classical chess, which is played at tournaments, blitz and bullet, and I think there's Armageddon coming through now as well?
2: Yeah, okay. That's easy enough. Well, the chess clock was invented probably about 200 years ago, okay? And the idea was that back then, people could play for hours, and they could game could be unfinished at like 3 a.m, because somebody is just taking forever, and you have no way of forcing a person to make a move.
1: Yeah.
2: So, the invention of chess clock was a great thing for the game. Classical game is kind of slow time control, probably like the maximum which is allowed at the time. And even that has changed over the years. For example, when I was, say, a teenager, kind of classical time control would be probably 6, could be 7 hour session, after which a game could be adjourned and play could be resumed at, you know, after a day or two.
1: Yeah.
2: Okay? So nowadays, classical is probably, you're talking more like 5 hours max, no adjournments, because it has to be decided on the day. Okay, in one sitting, one session, because of computers and everything else. So even the definition of classical has changed. So what we call classical wouldn't be called that, you know, say 30 years ago. Blitz is speed chess, where you have 5 minutes per game or about that. Sometimes you may get 3 minutes each plus 2 seconds increment for every move you make, which is kind of became possible when electronic clocks became available. So you can just have this option, which is hugely popular. So what used to be 5 minutes per game each is now usually replaced like 3 minutes plus 2 seconds, which gives plenty of time to play a decent game for most players. Bullet is, in my opinion, the crazy form of chess where you get 60 seconds per game each, no increment.
0: Yeah.
2: And it's all really down to reflexes. But there are people who are absolutely mad about this, and you know, they play a lot of time on bullet. You come up with strategies. You've got to surprise. So basically, the person who surprised his opponent first has a huge advantage. Mm-hmm. And you've got to be very fast. I personally don't play that, but I can understand that some people like it, and I cannot say why. Armageddon is the term which describes a game when you have a competition between two players, and this is like, say, it's a tie and they have to break it, and they play, after classical games, they play rapid chess games when you get typically, say, 25 minutes each.
0: Yeah.
2: And then they play blitz games. But if those games don't produce a result, and that's possible, this Armageddon game becomes a reality in which usually white would get 6 minutes, black will get 5. But black gets the draws. So black is okay to draw the game, and that wins the match, okay?
0: Yeah.
2: And white has to win.
0: Okay.
2: So curiously enough, most people in this situation take white because white has small advantage and extra time, and they know that there is no coming back, so they just kind of feel it's easier to play that way.
0: Yeah, and the reason I asked was because the podcast that I was listening to with Hikaru Nakamura, he said that with unlimited time, no, he doesn't feel that he would lose to a human in a classical game of chess if he had unlimited time to make every move. But he's also one of the best at bullet. So he feels that bullet suits him better just because of the way his mind works, and Magnus Carlsen is suited better to the likes of classical because he takes his time making up his decision. And I was just wondering, do you think the different personalities or the different approaches to the game varies for the different types of brains that are going to these games?
2: Yeah, well, you can say that there are some people who like to think a little bit more, and there are people who are just faster. But my experience shows that if you look back at history of chess, those who were the world champions at the time, those were typically the best blitz players as well, you know, overall. Even if we look at Nakamura and Magnus, that is also fair to say that Magnus, he is a better player overall.
0: Yeah, I
2: and
0: think
2: he is a better blitz player. Nakamura has a lot of fame playing online, and he's a great blitz player, but he's not stronger than Magnus. He's actually weaker, and Magnus won like world championships in blitz and things like this. So it's probably more to do with personality. Some people kind of like this instant gratification. They like playing blitz more games in given time, and Nakamura is probably one of them. And some people kind of, they don't mind being a little bit slow, or they kind of appreciate different aspects, but they can be great blitz players too, and that would be Magnus.
0: Yeah, and you mentioned a lot of the chess is played online these days as well. So how big of an impact did that have when technology started to come in? Because you can program a computer to do what?
2: I don't really play blitz online myself because I rarely played blitz in the first place. I mean, I would play it occasionally with friends just to pass time, to kind of, you know, for fun. But some people are quite obsessed about their chess online, and they take it very seriously. And unfortunately, that also means that sometimes they can be cheating. They can be playing with assistants of computer programs and things like this. What's the idea? It's hard to understand, really, because they must know that they're cheating, and mm-hmm. whatever they achieve is not their making. So chess servers or places where you can play on chess online, they obviously try to fight with that. They have various ways of doing this. Basically, it means that you can play for fun, but when internet and chess kind of merged, there were a lot of talks that there would be official tournaments with prizes and things like this. But that actually hasn't happened, you know, to a large extent because of the possibility of someone using assistance. Yeah. I mean, it's very hard to control.
1: Have you experienced cheating in real life setting?
2: In real life? No, I wouldn't say. I mean, no, I don't think I have experienced in real life that, you know, I experienced lots of times that my opponents played much better chess than me. but that's not because they were getting any assistance. No, maybe I was fortunate in that sense. But I heard of stories. A good friend of mine was actually victim of the first recorded incident of cheating in chess. He is a strong player, grandmaster, and he was playing a guy in a tournament somewhere in Germany whom he never heard of before. And he was completely destroyed in the game, and when he gave up, his opponent said, yeah, it's about time, it's checkmate in 8 moves. And this is something which kind of really puzzled him, because a good player can see a checkmate in 2 coming, checkmate in 3 maybe, checkmate in 4 is already kind of doubtful, but no one can say, well, it's checkmate in 8. So he came home and he set up the position on the board, ran a chess program, sure enough, it immediately told him it's checkmate in 8. So he made a complaint. He said this is something fishy going on, the way he played the game, his comments after the game. So there was an investigation. They actually kind of got a warrant, searched his apartment, German police. They found some sophisticated equipment he bought. So he was definitely cheating. He was using kind of a telephone signal or something. So there must be an accomplice or something. So I don't think there was any kind of prosecution, because I don't think they, you know, judges would like to put people behind bars for cheating in the game of chess. But that was the first case, and since then there were quite a few more, unfortunately. But it's a program, a big problem in chess. But I think currently International Chess Federation is beginning to kind of take measures and sort of get a handle on the situation.
1: And playing tournaments away from home, like you see it in other sports where people playing at home have an advantage just by dint of playing at home, are there environmental factors you have to take into account at all, or is a chessboard just a chessboard when it comes down to it?
2: You should consider these factors, because playing at home in chess may not always be of advantage, okay? Because when you go away and you play, you get less of a distraction. I remember when I was a teenager or a young man, playing in my home was sometimes difficult, because you get distractions, you meet your friends, you know, sort of, it's kind of hard to separate your day-to-day life with what you're doing, like in the tournaments. You don't want to kind of completely withdraw from people around you, but in a way you need to kind of concentrate and focus. So it's easier to do when you are away, like in a hotel, not too many distractions. You get your tournament going, you get your computer, you get a few books, you know, but you may not interact that much. So from that point of view, it can be actually more challenging to play in at home. Unlike, say, in soccer, where you get like the spectators, the cheering, you know, in chess it doesn't work. It wouldn't be of any assistance, really.
0: Before we finish up, I just wanted to get your opinion on one thing, because I know you go around schools and you teach people how to play chess, and you do it at college as well. And a couple of years ago, Armenia made chess compulsory for children of the age of 7 up in schools. And I was just wondering what you thought of that. Is that a good idea, or is that something that maybe you shouldn't push the sport onto them?
2: Yeah, Armenia is the only country in the world where chess is part of the national school curriculum. Russia is introducing chess in some schools as a kind of a pilot program. Personally, I'm not sure that this is such a good idea, because there are obvious problems. I mean, some people would love to play chess in the school. Some people will be absolutely cold to the game. I'm not really sure why we need to kind of force it on them. It's always a problem to find people who can teach the game. If you take chess players, they need to be taught how to interact with kids, and there are lots of practical issues. If you take teachers, you need to bring him to a certain level of competence in chess. Mm-hmm. So you get kind of problems with staff, with training, you know. It's not that easy. I'm sure there are many benefits. I think one of the Armenian officials at the time said that the reason they were doing it, they noticed that kids who did chess didn't do drugs. So he said that's something we want to kind of reinforce, this idea that people kind of have this thinking, forward thinking, planning, things like this. So I think I'm not sure whether this will succeed in many countries, this idea, whether that will be implemented and whether it will be successful. Armenians seem to be doing all right with that, but it's a small enough country with huge kind of chess culture and population. So elsewhere, chess is very popular in schools, in Ireland, as well as everywhere else, really.
0: Yeah, and I was just reading that from 2015, recent study back in 2018 showed that between 2015 and 2018, there was a 50% increase in the amount of people that have signed on to the chess union within Ireland. Mm-hmm. So is chess a growing sport within Ireland itself?
2: Yes, definitely. It's largely due to new players, like these juniors who start in schools, and some of them get very interested. They kind of get hooked on chess. They want to play tournaments, not just against other kids in the school or in from other schools. They start playing against adults, and there are quite a few tournaments. And then they start taking it more and more seriously. They join the Irish Chess Union, and we see it in the numbers. Okay, for example, we have probably about 10 tournaments throughout the year, which are, you know, of real significance. And one of them is Gonzaga Classic, which is a tournament usually held in January. And I remember a few years back, it was a, you know, medium-sized tournament, maybe just over 100 people. I think now it's just well over 200 people. And the vast part of that increase is due to young players who didn't play chess a few years back then. Now they're playing, and they're just making a huge impact on the scene, yeah.
0: Can you see another Irish Grandmaster coming up anytime soon? Who would be the protege?
2: Well, the situation is rather simple. We have Sam Collins, a former student of mine, who has three Grandmaster norms. All Sam needs is to bring his rating to 2,500. We have Alex Lopez from Cork, who I believe has one Grandmaster norm, but he is very active. He plays quite a lot, so he can achieve the other two rather quickly. We also have a chess player who kind of disappeared from the scene, sadly, Brian Kelly. He works in Hong Kong, and I think he kind of focuses on his professional career. He actually has like three Grandmaster norms too. But young players are catching up. So the likes of Sam and Alex need to hurry up. We have a lot of really talented young players who within a year or two maybe beginning to get norms and get closer, you know, rating wise to at least IM or maybe beyond. So yeah, the competition is heating up. So it will be quite interesting to see what the national team will look like in, say, 3 years' time. I think my my place on the team is pretty safe for the next Chess Olympiad, but I'm not too sure about the one in 3 years' time.
0: Well, hopefully we get to see a couple of Irish Grandmasters coming up soon as well. Alex, thanks very much for coming in and chatting to us.
2: You're welcome. Thank you. My pleasure.
1: Thank you.

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2: Those teams don't want to die wondering what would have lain ahead, and England have the ghosts of losing to Croatia in 2018 to bury, and obviously those of 66. 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This is the serious bit, isn't it?
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slaves. Atlanta was the mecca, building railroads and trains. Bear with me for a second, let me put y'all on game. The settlers was choosing town folk to make them richer. Fast forward 2024, you got the same agenda. You run to Atlanta when you need a check balance. Let me break it down for you, this the real challenge. You caught future when you didn't see the club. What? Lil baby help you get your lingo up. What? 21, get your first street.

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1: I've heard you speak before about what you're doing now and how you enjoy it. But I just wonder, being quite honest with us, are there times when you miss being heavyweight champ of the world?
2: No, they miss me.
1: I know that.
2: No, I don't miss it. I'm not the missing it. See, I would like to say one thing. Whites have been, you may say, why is he always talking about whites and blacks? Because everything happened to me is racial. It's all based on race and religion. You understand? Bennett boys, I know Joe Namath of George Hamilton, get out of the army and do everything, and I'm the scapegoat. You understand? So I got to think like this, since I'm a victim of all this.
1: You know there are white kids in jail for 5 years, don't
2: right,
1: you? In fact,
2: right,
1: those Baltimore guys didn't get 2 years. They got six, which is more than
2: they got two and a half.
1: No,
3: you're talking about the priest?
1: Berrigan got
2: well,
1: six.
2: Well, it must have been a Wisconsin.
1: No.
2: But what I would like to say is this. Your question was...
1: Do you miss it sometimes? You miss being the best fighter in the world.
2: No, I am the best. I don't miss being the best.
1: You'll never be able to prove that again.
2: Oh, I don't have to prove it. Can you name somebody that
1: not
2: can
1: right
2: as
1: now.
2: Much as Hitman? No. So I'm not... See, you've been brainwashed to think that I'm not the champ.
1: Nope. I just wonder if you missed what you were doing.
2: No, I missed the money, not boxing.
3: this Williams.
2: I've been truthful. The money. I can box tomorrow. I can go to gymnasium, call my sparring partners. We can box all day, but I won't get no money for it. Understand?
4: Undoubtedly, one of the most compelling parts of Muhammad Ali's life is the point where he was no longer recognized as the heavyweight champion of the world because he was prevented from fighting. Ali refused to join the US Army. He refused to fight in Vietnam. He was tried and convicted and sentenced to 5 years in prison. While he was fighting his case through the courts, he was prevented from boxing and stripped of his title. He was 22. Joining us to talk about why this matters so much is Jerry Eisenberg, a legend of the sports writing game who covered Ali throughout his career for the New York Star-Ledger. That clip we just played has most of the themes that we really need to touch on to cover this period properly. There's politics, there's money, race, boxing, and that bulletproof self-confidence. But I wanted to start by asking you, what brought Ali to the point of a religious and spiritual awakening?
5: Well, first of all, he joined a group called the Nation of Islam, which, although they would be very upset about it, it's more of a cult than a religion. But today I can tell you, since we were so close, that he is a devout Muslim. He's a Sunni Muslim. He prays several times a day. And... it's totally removed from what he joined at that time, but that served his need. Because the one thing I will say about Elijah Muhammad, who read that, was that he did bring political awareness and respect in many ways, awareness of self-respect in many ways to people who joined that movement, and that's when Ali first flirted with it. But I want to tell you something about his sincerity as far as jail and the prospect of jail. And, you know, a lot of people don't understand it, but I was there, and I saw it firsthand. So I'm going to tell you a story about a trip I made to Canada when he was supposed to fight Ernie Terrell, and he was kicked out, and a couple of others were kicked out. He had nobody to fight. So what happened was he went to Canada to fight Shivalo. Well, it wasn't going to be much of a fight. We all know that because George's biggest asset was he fought with his chin. His chin and his heart, but not an awful lot of skill against the better fighters. So I went up there and I found him in a place called A.C. Sully's Gym. He's training for the fight. And I said, well, I'm going to go up there and see what's going on. And I walk up. It's like almost a club fight gym. You walk up the wooden stairs, you can't see out the windows, there's no dirt out there, anybody's seen out of them for years. And there's nobody in the place except a kid banging away on a heavy bay. Bang, bang, bang. And I don't hear anything, and so I say, where's everybody? And before he can answer, I hear Ali from the back. So I go in the back of the gym. He's laying on a rubbing table, and Sharia, the Cuban refugee who was his masseuse and great friend, is working on him. And he says to me, what are you doing here? And I said, well, somebody said there's going to be a fight. And he said, nah, this is no fighting. You know that. Why are you here? I said, I'm going to tell you the truth, Muhammad. A lot of young American boys who do not want to go to Vietnam have been granted political asylum in Canada. And honestly, I'm here to see whether you go back. was the only fight we ever had. He jumped off the table. He got in my face. And he said, you should know better. You of all people should know better. How can you say a thing like that? If I have to go to jail, I'll go to jail. I don't make the rules, and I'll abide by them. But I'll tell you this. No one's going to chase me out of the place I was born. And I walked out of there absolutely convinced he would have gone to jail, and I would still believe it today.
4: Yeah.
5: So his sincerity couldn't be questioned.
4: But the point where he decides to make that decision and his involvement with the Nation of Islam, that kind of begins just maybe in the 18 months or the 2 years up to the point that he becomes world champion for the first time when he's still Cassius Clay. He wins the title officially as Cassius Clay and 2 days later announces to the world that he's going to change his name to Muhammad Ali. And I guess from this remove, it's hard for everybody to understand that that was a bombshell to drop on America at that time in particular, because...
5: Well, I was there, so when it happened. So let me tell you what happened. The day after he wins the title from listening, he comes in with he's got several guys around him that I didn't recognize, and I was with them all the time, and they were members of the Nation. And he said, somebody said, call him by the name, and he said, I'm not Cassius Clay. I'm Cassius X. And when the Honorable Elijah Muhammad gives me my real name, I will take it. That's just a slave name, and I appreciate it if you don't refer to me that way. But that itself was a bombshell right there. First of all, I'll tell you, most of the people in the room, unlike me, did not know anything about the Nation of Islam, never heard of it before, didn't know who the Honorable Elijah Muhammad was, and were totally confused that he took umbrage at that. And then he went on to say what he was all about. He said, I don't want integration. He said, I want separation because the black ants don't live with the black ants. The red ants don't live with the red ants. The tigers don't live with the lions. He said, "This, leave us alone. Let us grow. Give us some land. And I will fight. I will be a champion of all the people. But don't ever call me Cassius X again. Don't ever call me Cassius Clay again." And within about a month, I think it was the next issue of a newspaper called Muhammad Speaks, which was Elijah Muhammad's newspaper, he gave him the name Muhammad Ali.
4: Can you talk to us a bit about what role Elijah Muhammad played in American life at that point and what sort of a character he was? So there were obviously some consequences for Muhammad Ali to associate with the Prophet Elijah Muhammad and the Nation of Islam. At that time, it wouldn't have been an organization, as you said, that was particularly well understood by those people who are running boxing, those people who are coming to fights and buying tickets, and those people who generally would have been supporters of Ali up to that point.
5: You're absolutely right. And also, it was not totally understood by people who were in the Nation. A number of them left, as did Ali, to become Muslims. But it was more about self-respect than Islam. Was it racially oriented? Totally. After all, when you go back to the early eschatology of this, of that, what called itself a religion, the white race came about because a mad scientist named Jacob took a black man and stuck him in a test tube and preached it. Now, I mean, that sounds ridiculous, but on the other hand, you know, How accurate is Adam and Eve? So you want to believe, that's their belief. But the point was, it's lack of understanding always leads to mistrust. And Malcolm was short. Malcolm, by the way, who was a spokesman, he was a fiery spokesman and a moralist person, and later on understood a lot and recanted a lot of this, although that part is never talked about. But Malcolm frightened people because they didn't know exactly where he was going. And it struck a very fearful and angry chord with white America and with some of black America, too. So his association with Elijah Muhammad was not frowned upon, but judged instantly. And we go from there. You know, I've got a friend who happens to be white, who is very close to Ali also. And he made a very good point to me. He said, look, you know, what Elijah did, he was the only one that was clean taking people off drugs. He took them off drugs using hatred as a tool if you want to keep helping the white man persecute you. But they did come off. So Elijah's goal was to give them dignity. And then it got totally out of hand. But it got out of hand also on the way it was received. So there was no question that Ali was under tremendous pressure. You know, first thing that happened when he announced it, there was a delicatessen owner who was the president of the WBA, who named Lastman, I think that was his name, took his took his title away. And then there was a series of people took the title, gave it back, took it away. I mean, there was no consistency, there was no intelligence. And when finally, and I go back to Toronto again, when he told me what he believed, and that set the stage for the day he did not take the step forward in Houston, because that's where he had changed his residence to briefly, to join the Army and say, I will go. He said, I will not go. Now, if you want, I will backtrack for you and tell you a little bit about how the manipulation that got him drafted. Would you like that?
4: Yeah, please do.
5: Okay. Most people in this country, let alone yours, do not understand how the draft system works. If you said you were a conscientious objector, and many people, not a huge amount, but many people were legitimately felt that way. They could not go to war. They could kill people they were against. So he gets drafted, and he gets rejected for failing a test, and then he gets reclassified, and he's redrafted because they changed the rules. Now, they didn't change those rules because of him. They changed them because they needed more people, and they felt the standards and the tests were too high. Well, now he says, I'm a conscientious objector, and I want to become a minister of God, and et cetera, et cetera, et cetera, which he never did, by the way. So there's two ways, two routes you go through to affirm or deny conscious objector status, right?
4: Yeah.
5: The first route is you are studied by the FBI, and they come in with a report. The second route is the court, the court appoints an examiner. You go in a room with this examiner, and you don't come out till the examiner's made up his mind. And he comes out and he says, yay or nay. Now, as far as I know, and I'm no historian, and I'm no legal historian, certainly, but as far as I know, in no cases was the FBI report given precedence over the examiner's report. So they appoint a guy named Grauman. I don't remember his first name. He was a retired judge, and he was a conservative also, which is similar, sort of rigged it a little bit. Well, Grauman goes in there, and when he comes out, he says, this man is a genuine conscientious objector, in all conscience. I cannot say he should serve. They push that statement aside, and instead they go with the FBI report. And I'll tell you a little bit about that report in a minute. So now this hounds him, you know, until they finally get a clear, until he finally gets cleared by the Supreme Court, where he finally gets, you know, upheld, Grauman does. But one day I was on I don't know if you know a fellow named, I heard of a fellow named Dick Cavett. He was a nighttime television.

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3: I remember loaning $20 in front of the Americana. I remember when he was in a Broadway musical called Big Buck White, which I think lasted only like 15 days, and sang a song called Mighty Whitey, and he was awful. He really couldn't sing. And I mean, he just went from thing to thing, and suddenly a guy named Gene Kilroy, who very one of my closest friends in the world. Gene is was a white guy in Ali's camp. He chased away the hangers-on. There weren't as many hangers-on as people thought. There were a lot of people who wanted to be hangers-on, but there were some good people around him also. And Kilroy just filtered them out. He wouldn't. He had to get through Kilroy, and Kilroy would say, "You're not getting any deals here, so you might as well leave." Well, anyway, Kilroy said to me that he felt very strongly about this, and when he went ahead and made a contact with a public speaking lecture agency and got Ali speaking dates, and that's how Ali lived when he was in exile.
4: Can you talk to
3: us? I remember hearing him speak at a local college, a small school called Jersey City State College that time. And his audience is not all black. But they're students, and he's on the stage, and as he's trying to speak, a guy yells down from the balcony, "I'll go in the army in your place for $1,000. And Ali looks up at him, the guy was black, and he said, "Brother, your life is worth a lot more than $1,000. Get that nonsense out of your head." So he was sincere right to the end.
4: That period where he's in a Broadway musical and singing and on a lecture tour and trying to support himself, at what point is the public support going back towards him? Because maybe we want to skip this, but Ali wasn't a very popular heavyweight champion of the world because there was a cruelty in some of his fights that where he wouldn't knock out an opponent. Angelo Dundee is shouting from the corner at one point, knock him out, and Ali's like, "No, I'm punishing this guy." And he gets hammered by the boxing writers, or several of the boxing writers at that point too. So he's signed up with the Nation of Islam, which no one understands. He's been cruel in the ring. He's been brash. He's been arrogant. He's been a completely different character than American sport and American history has ever seen before. And then he decides, "I'm not fighting in your stupid war either." This is I'm just trying to paint the picture of how unpopular he would have been.
3: Well, first of all, let me explain to you. He was not cruel in the ring. There were two fights where that happened. One was Floyd Patterson, and if there was animosity because of things that Patterson had said about him, he had said about Patterson. So that was a two-edged sword. The problem was Patterson wasn't a good enough fighter to do anything about it. The other was Ernie Terrell, and that's what I wrote and took him to task about it. Because in the corner, a guy who, I'm not going to name the guy, but he was one of the Nation of Islam guys, is yelling, "Make him say your name, make him say your name, make him say your name." And now he's yelling, "What's my name?" And the guy is saying, "You know, F you." And he really beat the hell out of him. But on the other hand, I kind of wonder why the referee had not stepped in. I have my own criteria for stopping fights, and it's not the fact that the guy's still on his feet. It's the fact that the guy's not fighting back. But that's another story. So, and I took him to task about that in the paper. And he never said a word to me. He read it, I know, or it was read to him one way or the other. And I know him, but he never said a word to me about it. But that behind him, and having said that, I'll tell you this. This country was divided as never in its history over the Vietnam War. And Ali was not a hero to these kids who were demonstrating in the street against the war. And he certainly wasn't a hero to the people who were pro-war. And it became, it was very, very racial. But what wasn't racial was the aspect of what they thought was patriotism. And what happened finally was that as Ali stuck to his guns, and then as the anti-war movement began to make more

0: headway among a certain segment of the population. Suddenly, you know, in the beginning, he was not their hero or their patron saint or anything else. But suddenly, because of the publicity that his case garnered, they sort of swung to his side. And that made people look at him differently.
1: And in the middle of all this, he's doing the lecture circuit and going out and explaining, and I guess becoming an even better performer than he was. I don't know. I don't even know if that's important. Was it important that time spent away from the ring in terms of his ability to then subsequently capture the public's imagination? Because the fight where he's fighting for the world title again is the richest fight in the history of boxing.
0: Well, you know, the thing about it was also, look away from that for a second. Here's a guy who lost 3 years of his career and prime time. Can you imagine what he could have been? See, I don't think he was the greatest heavyweight who ever lived. I mean, I reserved that for Joe Louis. But he was a great fighter. And in terms of impact, he had more impact on America than any fighter, and I include in that Jack Johnson, and for those who listen to you and may not know who he was the first black champion, and he was vilified, and he really went along with the act. He wanted to be a villain, and they finally put him in jail on a trumped-up charge of transporting a woman across the state line for the purpose of sex, which wasn't true. She was his girlfriend, and wherever she was. But the fact is, he was the guy, and to show you how this worked in America, you know, America is a young country still, and we had a lot to overcome in terms of solid, what we thought was solid ideas that shaped us in terms of prejudice and everything else. There was no black heavyweight champion after Jack Johnson until Joe Louis, and there was no black man who fought for the title after Johnson until Joe Louis. So, you know, those were deep scars. And they probably, a lot of the old scars surfaced. But beyond that, it was, you mix in the war and politics, you mix in white and black, and he had no chance, you know, as a public figure. How he did with a lot of black people, of course. But on the other hand, when you look at the way the country changed, this guy is idolized all over the country. And I'm just talking about America now because I am not qualified to talk about any other country.
1: Yeah.
0: But I will say this. I've seen that swing. I can see it in my mail and stuff like that. You know, I defended his right not to go to Vietnam if you were willing to go to jail, which he was. I had my car windows broken out with sledgehammers. We got in the office. We thought they were bombs. They were alarm clocks, really, but they were disguised. We got feces in the mail. I got thousands and thousands of letters. And I began to wonder, you know, who is on trial, him or me. But everything worked out so well. And, you know, I talk about the press and honesty, which I think really has really got out of it today, at least in this country. But then I worked for a guy who lost advertising and never told me what to write. I don't know to this day how he felt about LA. I'm not talking about sports there. I'm talking about the guy who owned the damn paper.
1: Yeah.
0: And owned at that time 30 papers. Stood up for me and said, "You do you're here because I want you to say what you think," and so that was the victory I felt came out of it, at least in terms. Because the rest of the country swung the other way. There was a guy who I won't name who led the charge of local area New York City writers. And New York is, I'm actually, you know, just to straighten out something. My paper is called the Newark Star Ledger, not the New York.
1: Yeah.
0: We're right across the river from New York. So although it's the same city, but there's a river running through between them. So this guy was sort of I was sort of the loyal opposition, and it wasn't any. Believe me. Now, Howard Cosell came along later, and You know, and because he reached so many people on the tube, it had an impact. But I was the first, and I'm only saying that because I want to explain how I could empathize with him, because I was catching a lot of crap. But the fact remains, there wasn't any choice. This was a matter of ethics, and if you have a constitution. And this is what the Constitution says and permits. You cannot make it a mockery, you know. And he, yes, he was my friend, but I would have defended him if he was a guy who I didn't even speak to.
2: Are you sure we can tell this?
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16: I might start with an interesting place. We're very obsessed with Roy Keane in this country, as I suspect you know. I looked and you picked a team for 442 magazine.
17: Yeah.
16: And it was a damn good team. You had Barthez, you had Thuram, Beckenbauer, Tony Adams, Paolo Mandini, that was your defence.
17: Yes.
16: You had Steven Gerrard there, you had Stoichkov there, you had Pele, yeah. Cantona, you had Maradona. And you had Roy Keane.
17: Yeah.
16: You said of Roy, both physically and tactically, a giant of the game.
17: Yes, and mentally as well. I think he had everything midfielder, modern midfielder, can wish. Physically, he could run for hours. He had the perfect aggressivity on the pitch as well. Mm. Sometimes over the top. But in terms of, he was a good passer, good breaker as well in terms of running through the midfield lines. He could score as well, give the last pass. I think he was the perfect leader on the pitch and the perfect modern midfielder.
16: You also said you really enjoyed playing against him.
17: Yes, of course, because when you play against such opponent, that force you to be a better player and better person. So yeah. That force you to push your own limits over the top all the time.
16: It's very interesting. Sometimes Roy, different people appreciate him in different ways, because Graeme Souness recently said that he never thought Roy was world class.
17: Mm-hmm.
16: And when I looked at your team, it was funny. Tony Adams had picked a team next to you,
17: mm-hmm.
16: and he picked Patrick Vieira
17: yes.
16: in the team and said, in my opinion, a far superior player to Roy Keane. Don't get me wrong, Roy did a fantastic job for United, and they are similar, but Patrick, miles ahead.
17: It's his opinion,
16: sure.
17: I think. You know, when you try to compare, you know, abilities from players, I think it's becoming a virtual world, and everyone has his own opinion. So I think they are still two great leaders,
16: sure.
17: great players, and so... For me, there's no doubt about it. So there is no comparison for me between them.
16: Yeah, it's impossible to separate them.
17: Yeah, it's like, would you prefer Messi or Cristiano Ronaldo or Ronaldo, the Brazilian guy with Zidane?
16: Yeah.
17: You know, there is always fans for both of them, so.
16: Sure. We all remember you from your time at Arsenal, obviously, very well. But
17: yes.
16: You played over 200 games for Monaco, mm-hmm. and that's where a huge chunk of your career was. And it was Arsene Wenger who gave you
17: yes.
16: your start there. You said something very interesting about Wenger. Which was that Wenger dealt with the human being first
17: mm-hmm.
16: and the footballer
17: yes.
16: second.
17: For me, this is very important, and I think we are missing that more and more often in modern football. I think we are too focused about for the financial side, which is becoming very important, the most important things in football. But it's the same here in your job, I think. Before coming here every morning, try to do the best you can in your job. You're a human being with your weakness and your qualities.
16: Mm-hmm.
17: And I don't know if you're married. I don't know if you have kids, but you have your own problems as well. So if you don't work on the human being first, then you cannot take the most of it in your job. So I think Arsene has a good attitude. He always done like this, you know. He always try to perform well on the human being, and it's very interesting to see what kind of profile of player he has bring to Arsenal all the time. Maybe he's missing as well something very important for the last few years. Yeah,
16: yeah. And I want to ask you about that. But tell me, what the 18-year-old Emmanuel Petit, who broke into the Monaco team.
17: Yes.
16: Very, very exciting. What kind of human being was he?
17: You would be very surprised, because I stepped into the first team when I was 16, 17 years old, and never left the first team. I played every single game who came. We played a French Cup final. We played a European Cup final against Werder de Bremen. We lost in 1992. So I had an amazing start, you know, for young players. But, because we are in Dublin, but. You have no idea what he said to me when he came up the following day of my first game. I was playing central defender at Monaco, and I was marking the striker who played at that time back in the days. He played for the national team, and I had a great game. He didn't score, and we drew that game. The following day, when we recovered for that game, after a run, he came to me. I was stretching on the side. And he looked at me and he said, Manu, you need to open your heart, and you open your mind and your mind as well, because if you don't do that, you will never know who you are really.
16: Mm.
17: So that means you're a young fellow, and at your age, you need to enjoy your life. So that means you need to go sometimes to nightclubs, drink beers with your friends, do your own stuff at your age. I was looking at him and I said, I try to be the best footballer I can. So after the game yesterday, I went straight home and I ate, and then I went to bed. I said, that's what I'm saying. You need to live. You need to discover who you are really inside, your personality. You're too young to understand that. So if you want to become a better player, then you need to know who you are.
16: Amazing advice.
17: Yes.
16: And did you do that?
17: Oh, you have no idea. More than that.
16: Monaco was a fun place.
17: Yes. It's still a fun place.
16: Did it make you a better footballer, do you think? Going to nightclubs, having fun and enjoying life? Did you notice a difference?
17: You know, I'm this kind of person, very sensible, and I've got my own character. Sometimes, you know, a big character. I understand that I impress people sometimes by the way I am, the way I'm acting. But it helped me a lot, because when I discover myself, then I was happy, and then I accept the fact that I was very sensible, and then I was over the top sometimes. So it helped me a lot to open my mind and my heart.
16: Mm-hmm.
17: And this is why I gave the best of me all the time when I was under such management. With Arsene Wenger, for example, or with the national team. Every time I met manager with an open-minded, open-heart human being, then I gave more than 100% on the pitch all the time. Every time I met somebody in front of me who kept on telling me, you are under contract, you need to win games, it's like this, it's like that, it's like this. I wasn't performing very well all the time, so...
16: Yeah.
17: This is the best for me.
16: You need
17: comparison.
16: That type of manager.
17: I need human being in front of me.
16: Because if Arsene Wenger went to Ian Wright someday and said, "If you want to become a better footballer, you need to discover yourself."
17: Of course,
16: Ian Wright might have laughed and said, "Okay, Arsene,
17: It's been a really long time ago."
16: So, besides going to nightclubs, how did you discover yourself? Like, were you reading books? Because you seem like a more thoughtful footballer. Like, can you remember that time?
17: I am always been a big readers. I wrote already 2 books already. So, when I was 18 years old, even when I was at the academy at Monaco, I used to write books all the time for myself every day. And
16: fiction or about yourself?
17: About myself, just like a girl, you know, keep
16: a diary.
17: Yeah, of course, yeah.
16: Right.
17: That's what I used to do, because I lost my brother on the pitch. I lost my grandfather, my best friend as well, in space of 2 years when I was at the academy. So. You know, when you walk at this age, 14, 15 years old, and you know that you are playing with your future, your own future, but you are in a man's world, but you're still a teenager, a kid, then you have to pretend that you, and acting that you are a man. So when you are confronting to the death or bad things, bad behaviors, then you have to take it and to live with it.
16: Mm-hmm.
17: Simple as that. I have to live... probably at this age, like a man, and But I have no regret because it helped me a lot in my private life as well. So
16: yeah. Your brother, I didn't realize, sorry.
17: Died on a pitch, yeah.
16: Died playing football?
17: Yeah, just a couple of weeks before I signed my first contract as a professional.
16: Right. Suddenly, completely unexpected. Awful.
17: Yeah, received a ball in the head and he fell down a couple of minutes afterwards and he died. And my other brother, he was playing with him on the pitch and he was supposed to be married a couple of weeks after that. His girlfriend was watching the game as well. And it was a terrible moment for my family because my parents, they were at Monaco with me at that time and we received a phone call. And that was the first time or the last time I've seen my father smashing his own head on a against the wall.
16: Wow. It's terrible.
17: But that's life. I'm so sorry to be so sure. Rude and so brutal. But that's life. It happens to a lot of family. A tragedy happens every day. So I'm sorry. But we need to stay positive and we need to keep on going for their memories, but as well for ourselves, because life is a fight.
16: Mm-hmm. That's how you see it.
17: Yes.
16: Wow, we could jump in at a million different places after that. taking a more interesting kind of take on life then, you also said something very interesting about Wenger, which is that he was quite a spiritual guy.
17: Yes.
16: Like if he's angry, he likes to walk with his feet on the grass.
17: Yes,
16: on the grass to feel the elements of the earth.
17: That helps him to think better, you know.
16: Yeah.
17: He does that, you know, in England, in his house. But, you know, I know Arsene since 25 years.
16: Yeah.
17: So, from the start of his first management with Monaco and until now, I know him. I know how he progressed as a person, as a manager. And he's got his own tweaks, you know.
16: Yeah.
17: Just like you said, but I think he can be superstitious as well sometimes. So
16: for all the rationale and the intelligence,
17: yes,
16: there's a superstitious side.
17: Yes,
16: to well.
17: But that come from his degrees he's got, you know, since a long time. He's got an economics degree, so that's why he's directing the Arsenal club the same way.
16: Yeah. You mentioned so his brilliance, and I know you're a fan of him, and yet you've also made the point that maybe if there's a criticism, there's his inability to switch off, but also there's a certain stubbornness maybe, an inability to recognize certain mistakes.
17: Yes.
16: And you, we'll talk about in a moment, just, you know, the great team that you played on, and this back four and the steal.
17: Yes.
16: And he would have seen the steal and how important the steal is, and you watch his teams more recently. It's less steel. And I often think to myself, he has seen what Petit and Vieira and Adams do.
17: Honestly, my answer would be very easy to understand. If you want to win trophy, then you need to suffer. That means physically and mentally, you know, especially the Premier League, you know, it's so hard. Mm. You have to fight every single weekend against even the teams are fighting against relegation. So it's not, there's no easy game in Premier League. There's no winter break or whatsoever. We play every single weekend with a high tempo. It's, for me, Arsene must understand that he won trophies a long time ago because in my time, in this team, you know, you said the back four, the English guys with David Seaman in the goal, we were leaders, we were warriors. We wanted to win. We didn't want to play well, which most of the time we play well as well, but we wanted to win. That's the big difference between this generation, actually, at Arsenal. They play very good football for ages.
16: Yes.
17: From the start with Fabregas, when he was there, they were playing probably the most beautiful display in Europe after Barcelona.
16: Mm.
17: But what did they win in space of 8 years? Only two FA Cup.
16: Yeah.
17: Why? Because every time they come on the pitch, they want to play well. They don't think to win the game.
16: Mm.
17: That's different for me. And if you want to win the game, it doesn't mean you are the best player on the pitch. You need to get the best mental, the best physical presence on the pitch as well, in terms of capacity as well. But for me, you cannot earn that on a daily basis on the training ground. You need to get that in the character, in your blood.
16: Yeah. I was surprised when I read today that you were only at Arsenal for 3 years. Because in my head, it's such a big time and such a vivid memory. And I don't know, what's your ultimate memory of the double 1998, you and Vieira, and just, you know, it felt like the weather was good and it was just kind of magical. There was something magical about that team. Nicolas Anelka was unbelievably exciting.
17: He was flying, yeah.
16: I remember the FA Cup final against Newcastle and just whoom, and Overmars.
17: Yes. Like,
16: it was just the most glorious team.
17: I think we were like a piece of coin, you know. We are very, we fit all together. Everyone knew what he had to do on the pitch. Precisely.
16: Mm-hmm.
17: We knew.
16: Because of Wenger, or because you just served?
17: Because of Wenger,
16: players?
17: Because he was, you know, when you're a manager, you try to make the best puzzle, you know, between the pieces you have, you know, and that's what he did. And when you play on the pitch, every single player needs to know exactly, precisely what he has to do on the pitch and what he can, and what he cannot do on the pitch as well. Mm. And back in the days, that time, when you look at Overmars, Bergkamp, Thierry Henry, Anelka, Ray Parler, me, Patrick Vieira, and the back four, we all knew what we could do. And our position, it's as simple as that. If you try to pretend you are somebody else on the pitch, then you start losing your focus and losing the rules for your teammates.
16: Mm-hmm. Why did Vieira and Petit just work?
17: Because first, I think we like very much each other.
16: As people?
17: As a people, as person. I think it's very important. And we knew each other before we played together at Arsenal. And I think we were, like I said, like a piece of cone.
16: Mm.
17: I think he was taller than me. he loved running with the ball in his feet, you know. Me, I love to play long ball or short passes, you know, try to break the lines in with one pass. But we were ready, you know. We were linked just like something invisible on the pitch. I always knew when I was fighting on in the side of the pitch that he was behind me all the time. And it was the same for him. So when you've got this feeling on the pitch, then you can fight every single second on the pitch because you feel secure all the time.
16: Let me ask you about what must have been the most glorious 3 or 4 months in your life. So you come off winning the double and then...
17: No, start from the beginning. I won the championship with Monaco. Then I went to Arsenal. We won the double the same year. We won the double. Then we won the World Cup with France.
16: Well, let me jump in there. So this is the 92nd minute of the World Cup final against France. You've already popped a cross or a corner onto Zidane's head to score. But if you can just visualize this, Brazil have a corner.
17: Yes.
16: Emmanuel Petit is in his own box defending.
17: Yes.
16: The other goal is a long way away.
17: Yes.
16: And then this happens.
4: La reprise, les Brésiliens se marchent dessus. Allez, Christophe Dugarry, il faut qu'on fasse l'effort. Christophe Dugarry avec Vieira sur le côté gauche. Le voici, Patrick Vieira. Emmanuel Petit est monté.
8: Il va le mettre.
4: Emmanuel Petit.
8: Oui.
4: Ouais.
8: Oh,
4: ouais.
10: C'est gagné pour l'équipe de France.
4: Bravo Emmanuel Petit. 3-0. La France est championne du monde.
16: We went with the French commentary. I understand the extraordinaire. You smiled during that. You enjoyed that. Where are you?
17: I'm back 17 years ago. And that moment, that woke up, has transformed our lives forever. It's funny to say that football makes people so happy or so upset sometimes. But I can say football have changed my life forever, you know, since that moment. Of course, the title we won with Arsenal or with Monaco or different club I've been there is very important, very important. But it's nothing compared with what you can do with your national team.
16: Mm-hmm.
17: You're not a football player anymore when you play for a national team. And this is the critics I can make in my time, but with this generation actually. You need to understand the difference between playing for your club and your own nation. Mm-hmm. And what I felt really, what I heard that again, a big pleasure. Just like Shakespeare said, to be or not to be, you know, to be at the right place at the right moment, you know.
16: Yeah.
17: For me, we are all looking for, you know, for purpose in our lives.
16: Yeah.
17: And at that time, that minute, I had the feeling that everyone was looking at me.
16: Well, they were.
17: Probably, yeah. And you have no idea. Since I'm a father, I live to the same emotions. The feeling I'm existing, you know.
16: Yeah.
17: For something real. And this is what I felt, you know, a big pressure, big communion, a link with the fans. But it's right after the game, we realized, I think we needed a couple of days because we were a little bit scared at the beginning, especially the following day when we went on the Champs-Élysées with 1 million person.
16: Remember, yeah.
17: We haven't seen that since the liberation of France after the Second World War.
16: Sure.
17: So it was a big, big, big thing for us. And it's then you realize that football is more than just a sport.
16: Were your family in the crowd that night?
17: Yes, of course, yeah.
16: So for you guys, like...
17: Can you imagine...
16: I can't imagine.
17: What my parents felt at that moment when my brother died a couple of years before that. And then his son, you know... That's why I have done what I've done as well on the pitch. I don't know if you remember, but every time before the start of a game, I made every time the same thing on the pitch, you know, just just a few grass, you know, in my hands, you know, try to repeat always the same thing in my mind in commemoration, in memories of my family and my brother. I was playing just like in mission, you know, I was in a mission.
16: I didn't actually know you did that, picked up grass. And
17: all the time.
16: Yeah.
17: And got the same numbers in my back as well.
16: Do you meet your parents that night? Do you come down? There's no words to say, is there? It's just a hug, I guess.
17: I couldn't see my parents straight after the game because, as you can imagine, everyone wanted to see us, and we went straight back to Clairefontaine, the national camp, you know, in the middle of the forest, and with our wives and girlfriends and kids.
16: Mm.
17: And then a couple of days after that, I went back to my village in Normandy, and it was crazy. It was amazing, crazy.
16: A parade, I'd say.
17: It's like the whole harrier stopped walking and lived. Just the same what happened during that day, you know, the World Cup final.
16: Yeah. You talk about the importance of football, and particularly so France beyond Arsenal or a club team.
17: Yes.
16: And these were the sons of immigrants. This French team, they were held up as a symbol of healing.
17: Of course.
16: And I'm wondering, has that continued? Is that a before and after moment? Because I look at France, I don't understand the country. I just look in, I don't know, I don't live there.
17: Don't try to understand the country.
16: But I see the National Front and I see, and I kind of wonder, in 98 when you won the World Cup, was it great for a few weeks? And then it went back to normal?
17: Yes.
16: Or do you think it was a change?
17: We really hope, if we have a power to do something through football, except bringing, you know, happiness in people's lives, I think we will never get the power to change people's life. Unfortunately for us,
16: yeah.
17: I think we can make a big impact, try to reunite it, you know, all the country. But
16: in the Champs-Élysées that night, it's everyone.
17: I don't know if you remember, but back in the days in 1997, the suburbs of Paris, the streets were burning. You know, there were a lot of frustration from people who lived in the suburbs. And 17 years after that, nothing has changed. It's even worse now. So
16: right.
17: I thought through the World Cup title, maybe the politics will have the courage to do the right things. Mm. But
16: you've said of France, it's obviously, you know, you can talk about your own people like this, I guess. I've great difficulty with the French. I've never seen such arrogant, smug, lying, hypocritical people. You were defending Thierry Henry at the time.
17: Yes.
16: A difficult relationship with your country?
17: I think Thierry is not seen the way he's seen here. In England or in Ireland, not for the same reason, obviously.
16: Yeah. Oh, Thierry, we love Thierry. Yeah,
17: but
16: big fans of Thierry here.
17: If I can make you happy, I'll tell you that straight after that game, this famous hand, a lot of people came up to the French television, former players, actual players, politics people, actors, everybody who loved football on the national team. We were all saying that it's a shame. We don't want to be qualified that way. We need a replay. We want a replay. We urge And we wish that the FIFA will take the right decision. Mm-hmm. Apparently, taking the right decision is not in that definition with FIFA.
16: No, not lately. We're very tight for time then. So just very quickly, one last thing which I wanted to ask you about, and you've talked about it before, but mm-hmm. so famously you make the move to Barcelona.
17: Yes.
16: And you've talked about how the dressing room was the Dutch players versus the Catalan players.
17: Yes.
16: And it was just difficult for you. And you've talked about responding to a manager who treats you like a human. And Lorenzo Serra Ferrer did not maybe do such a good job, I know. So you've talked about that and people can check that out. And it's very interesting that this is going on at such a big club. But of the Catalans, you've got some very interesting people there. You've got Pep Guardiola, the
17: yes.
16: captain. You've got Luis Enrique.
17: Yes.
16: Are these guys that even in your brief time there, you looked at and thought their football brain is very special? They're going to be brilliant managers?
17: I think it's... I think I will shock people by saying that, but winning title with Barcelona, actually, when you have Messi, Neymar, Suarez and Iniesta and co, I think it's not the worst job in the world.
16: No, it's doable.
17: It's the same thing when you take Bayern Munich, who tried to buy the best player in Germany for the last two decades.
16: Yeah.
17: Against their own rivals all the time. So I have a huge respect for what they are doing actually with their clubs. But I'd like when managers are taking risk, you know. Mm. I think money talks nowadays in football, in the society. So when you've got a club who can make £500 or £600 million per year, I think it's easy to get the best player as well.
16: Yeah.
17: I think money is a guarantee for success as well in modern football. So I will see. We will see what Pep Guardiola can do in the Premier League, because I said this league is the most competitive league in the world. So we'll see. But I have to be honest with you. I'm always honest with people, and you know, I take the consequences who go with it. We were not friends when we were playing at Barcelona, because I have seen things in Barcelona that I thought it was back in the days, you know, when people were slaves. So for me, I have a huge view about humanity and a human being. Mm-hmm. I understand that sometimes people are acting in a wrong way because they have to. It's not their decision. But I suppose as well, if you're talking about intelligence from people, then you need to act as well as an intelligent person. So don't pretend you're unintelligent if you know what you're doing.
16: Okay. So it doesn't sound like you were a big fan of those guys.
17: I'm not their fans.
16: Yeah.
17: I'm not their friends. I think it's...
16: Were you with the Dutch group? Did you think Clivert and
17: I was very, very close with Puyol. He was...
16: He was young then. Yeah.
17: He was young. He came from the academy. Xavi as well.
16: Yeah.
17: Gabi, I don't know if you remember player Gabi. And some Dutch players as well. But there were the Dutch dressing room. There were the Catalan dressing room. And there were the United Benetton this room, which I was part of it.
16: Okay. And was there a good reason that the Dutch and the Catalans didn't get on? Was it ego? Was it
17: ego? Ego. This is for me one of the most. I hate that, you know, in this world, ego. I don't have ego, you know. You can love, you can say whatever you want for me. I've got personality. This is different than ego.
16: Yes. Yeah. Yeah.
17: And sports teach me something very important as well, that it's a team sport.
16: Mm.
17: If you want to win, it's not because you'll be the most beautiful player in the world that we're going to win. It's because there is a team being.
16: And were they just not talking, or were there fights? Were there like rows, shouting in the dressing room?
17: Sometimes I've seen some fights, yeah.
16: Right,
17: yeah.
16: Okay. And you just wanted out of that? You weren't comfortable?
17: I was waiting somebody to try to fight with me, but nobody wanted to fight with me, fortunately for me. No, I'm just kidding. No, it's, you know, it happened all the time in the dressing room.
16: Yeah.
17: It happened like that in Arsenal, in Monaco, national team with France. You know, I think sometimes it's normal to have fights when the players, you know, try to set
16: right,
17: up troubles,
16: right,
17: you know.
16: Right reasons.
17: Yeah, even the manager, you know, that sometimes they see that and they don't act like boss, you know. They want the player to resolve themselves the problem, you know, sometimes in the dressing room.
16: Yeah, which doesn't always happen.
17: Yes.
16: It's been such a pleasure to talk to you. I really have enjoyed it.
17: Thank you.
16: what do you do in your life now? What's your day?
17: I'm working a lot.
16: Working punditry?
17: Yeah, of right. course, for some French TV, but as well in England and sometimes in Asia. But I used to be very part of a TV right because I'm a shareholder of a company 15 years ago. But because of the FIFA scandal, something wrong happened to the company. But I've been as well a shareholder of a company. We sold a fresh company. We are leaders in creation. We create application in sport, federation, clubs, events. And we sold the company 2 months ago. So I'm a geek, but
16: you're a geek. Okay.
17: I'm a small geek because I don't have any Facebook, Twitter, Snapchat or whatsoever.
16: Okay. Do you live in France?
17: Yes, in Paris. Yeah. Not far from what happened. Yeah.
16: How's Paris now? You describe it. Nervous?
17: It's weird because we've got so many troubles actually in France. The security, have you seen what happened in the space of 1 year? But as well, economically, socially, people are getting very angry and they are walking down the street all the time. Every single week, there is lots of people, you know, and I think it's becoming very, very hard for a vast majority of French people. I think it's the same in the world, yeah.
16: Right. If you're ever back with us, we'll talk to you about that.
17: Okay, no problem.
16: A real pleasure. Thank you again.
17: Thank you.
7: Off the Ball Rugby.
8: Probably feels like the season just finished on a real sour note for them. Hopefully they can be, you know, a little bit kind of longer term in terms of their analysis and be a little bit more objective in that respect. Yeah, it hurt a lot of guys big time.
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1: Dermot Corrigan of The Athletic is on the line. Evening, Dermot.
2: Hey, how's it going?
1: Good. So for people who missed this, what happened?
2: Yeah, well, a lot of the build-up to the game was about whether Atletico Madrid's more radical fans were going to abuse Vinicius Jr., racially abuse him as they have done it in some previous derbies. But then what happened was abuse that happened for Thibaut Courtois, the Atletico Madrid goalkeeper. After Militao scored the goal to put Madrid ahead midway through the second half, objects started to be thrown at him from the fans behind the goal where he was. There was a lot of objects were thrown. Then they came over the loudspeaker of the stadium that if the fans kept throwing the objects, that the game was going to be suspended. More objects were thrown. The game was suspended. The players were taken off. There was 20 minutes or so of a stoppage in play until things finally kind of settled down again and the play could be resumed.
1: When it comes to their distaste for Thibaut Courtois, is this as a ex-player for Atletico Madrid? Is it to do with some of his own actions on the pitch? Or what was it about Thibaut Courtois that got the fans going last night?
2: Courtois was a much loved figure at Atletico when he was there from 2011 until 2014. Was a goalkeeper when they won the Copa del Rey against Real Madrid in 2013. When they won La Liga in 2014, hero for the fans. He then went back to Chelsea and then signed for Real Madrid a couple of years later. And Atletico fans took that as a betrayal. Some of the Courtois at his presentation as a Madrid player spoke about how he'd always been a Real Madrid fan, even as a kid and stuff. And it was hard for them to stomach. Since then, the relationship hasn't been good. Courtois has had, you know, opportunities to walk it back a bit and is a confident kind of guy himself. And he has just said a couple of comments that Atletico fans took the wrong way. He said at the Champions League final a few years ago that now he was on the right side of history when he'd been at the Champions League final before for Atletico against Real Madrid, which Atletico fans took to mean him saying that previously he'd been on the wrong side of history. So just little things like that have fed the relationship through the years. Every time Madrid comes to play at Atletico, Courtois has a plaque outside the stadium, as all the players who've played 100 times for Atletico do. It's on the ground, on the concourse outside the stadium. Atletico fans come along and leave rubbish on it and other unsavory bits and pieces on top of the plaque to show their distaste for him. And yeah, that was the context for what happened last night.
1: It was last night, you were there. Was it as ferocious and as fiery as you felt the Atletico fans, or has this been something that has always been the case in your time covering this fixture in Spain, but last night was the first time it actually resulted in the game being stopped for 10-15 minutes?
2: Yeah, when I arrived in Spain first, which is like 15 years ago or so now, Atletico were very much the poor neighbour in the relationship in Real Madrid, in Madrid, within the city. Atletico had gone 13 years without beating Real Madrid in any game until Diego Simeone came, back when Courtois was at the club as well, and suddenly started to make it a proper rivalry. And over time, that rivalry has heated up a lot. Atletico feel that Madrid look down on them. They also feel that Madrid always get the officialdom is always on the side of Madrid. They get refereeing decisions. They get even the build-up to this game. Madrid had 2 days extra rest after their midweek fixtures in La Liga, so it was felt that the authorities were favouring Madrid coming into it again. So the last couple of years has been a really febrile atmosphere around the derby. What has happened with Vinicius Jr. in previous derbies as well, where he's been racially abused by Atletico Madrid fans, which is pretty awful, has also, you know, fed into just a really bad atmosphere at the game.
1: Can you give us a little bit more context on the Vinicius aspect here? Because people will be aware of the wider story with regards to Vinicius and the horrendous abuse that he's received all around Spain during his time with Real Madrid, but just specifically to Atletico, there's been a number of pretty grim examples down through the years of racist abuse and plans of racially abusing him in the ground as well and other such matters. It does seem to be particularly pointed and particularly toxic from Atletico.
2: Yeah, and I'd say it's a certain number of the Atletico fans. A more hardcore element, the Frente Atletico, or kind of the ultras at Atletico going back years, and people from them and associated with them have been especially bad with their treatment of Vinicius. That's not to say that there wasn't other people in the stadium also who have, you know, made monkey noises directed at Vinicius in the past. There's been chants outside the ground as well. particularly bad thing that happened before a Copa del Rey game. There was an effigy of a doll in a Madrid jersey hung from a bridge near the Madrid, or in a Madrid jersey hung from a bridge near the Madrid training ground by some Atletico fans, which was, you know, really, really horrible. So yeah, the Vinicius has suffered a lot at different stadiums around Spain, and especially when it comes to the derbies at Atletico.
1: The Frente Atletico is something that the club have moved to distance themselves from in an official sense a number of years ago at this point. Do they still have an impact on the supporters group in the stadium? Are they still present?
2: Yeah, it's something I've just been writing about for the Athletic and trying to figure out today. I've been speaking to different people, you know, fans of the club, people around the club as well. And it's a difficult one. Frente Atletico go back to the 1980s. They've been involved in a number of awful incidents. There was a Real Sociedad fan, Aitor Zabaleta, was killed outside the stadium in 1998, I think. Then 2013, there was an organized fight between Atletico Ultras and Ultras from Deportivo La Coruña, another La Liga club, and one of the Deportivo Ultras died after that fight. Following that, there was uproar, outrage, especially after the Depor incident. Jimmy, the guy's name was, who died. Atletico kicked out some of the people who were responsible for it, and they kind of delisted the Frente Atletico. It used to be an official supporters club, and it was no longer an official supporters club. You still go to the games, and there's people wearing Frente Atletico t-shirts, and in that zone behind the goal, and there are other kind of younger radical fans as well who kind of group together. They might not be officially members of the Frente, but they, you know, agree with their behavior or join in the behavior that goes on, which makes it very difficult for Atletico to stamp out. Also complicating it is that that's the part of the stadium where, you know, they have all the banners, a lot of the chants start off there. So that's kind of what generates a lot of the noise in the stadium. And some of the team and the players have a bit of a relationship with that end of the stadium. I wouldn't say exactly with the Frente guys exactly themselves, but with that end of the stadium. So they go and applaud them after games. There's, you know, if they go and celebrate goals, especially in front of the guys, kind of with the guys. So it's a really difficult relationship. It's a tough one to kind of nail down and for the club to root out, but they could definitely be doing more to root it out, I think.
1: What about within Atletico fan groups? You've mentioned obviously the most hardcore supporters gather in one section of the stadium, and obviously the players go over there after games, show them a lot of love, and that is not at all connected to showing the Frente a lot of love. But when it comes to what the other fans think of the Frente, is there a sense within Atletico fans that this is not good for us, this is a terrible look, we want to distance ourselves from it, or is there a quiet acceptance of them?
2: No, definitely that they'd like to distance themselves from them. Like, a lot of the people I was talking to today will be Atletico fans who are also work in football maybe, or just people who I would know socially. And they're just fed up with it. They don't feel represented by the Frente. Like yesterday, when the Frente were bouncing up and down and singing while the players were off the pitch, there were whistles coming from the other three sides of the stadium to show that, you know, a displeasure at what had happened, or that the rest of the Atletico fans, or a lot of the rest of the Atletico fans, didn't agree with it. Also, at the end of the game, when the Atletico players all went down to that end of the stadium to kind of celebrate the draw with the hardcore guys at that end, there were whistles from the rest of the stadium as well. So if you go back like 30, 40 years, then there was kind of an ultras culture, which, you know, brought a lot of maybe color to the stadium, or, you know, chants and banners and things, which was new to Spanish football. It was influenced by a football culture in England and in Italy. That's a long way away now. That they've gone through kind of the colorful end of it, or the positive end of it, is a long way away now. So most Atletico fans will have little to do with the Frente. And a lot of the guys who were there at the start, are older now, maybe no longer go to games. There's a lot of younger guys maybe who are involved who maybe are not such big football fans, but go for the add-on parts, the hint of violence, or the social aspect of it, or the opportunity to indulge in some behaviour that they shouldn't really be getting involved in.
1: Those sorts of behaviours might not have been dimmed too much by the words of the Atletico president Enrique Cerezo last week. What did he say, Dermot, and what has been the response from supporters in the club since the things that he said?
2: What I saw from Cerezo was at the before the game yesterday, where there had been during the week some Atletico fans on social media, and you never know how representative these guys are, or whether, you know, whether they're actual match going fans or not. But they were saying that they were trying to get together a plan to go to the game and wear masks over their mouths so that they could not be identified by authorities if they were chanting against Vinicius Jr. Or Courtois or whoever. Cerezo was asked like whether he thought, you know, such behavior was good or not. And he gave a kind of mealy-mouthed response saying that, you know, there was no racist in Atletico. There's not any anti-racist either, he said, which I think was just his kind of a unfortunate way of trying to play down the situation. He had to come back and rectify those comments before the game on DAZN, on the TV coverage, just underlining, clarifying again that, you know, Atletico does not condone in any way racism. Officially from the club, from the board. So that type of, you know, mixed messages or just lack of understanding of how difficult the situation is, which is something we've seen in Spanish football in relation to Vinicius as well at other clubs like Valencia, even the Liga authorities as well. They've gone on a bit of a journey over the last couple of years, and their initial responses when Vinicius complained about the racism is different from what they do now, where they try as hard as they can to identify the people who are involved and get rid of them. Atletico are maybe a little bit still behind the curve on that.
1: On the pitch last night, obviously, hugely dramatic conclusion to things with the Correa goal and the VAR check and then the subsequent explosion of ecstasy for those Atletico Madrid fans. The most cynical amongst them must be walking away from the Wanda last night thinking, Jesus, that 10-15 minute break did us no harm whatsoever.
2: Yeah, I guess so. Like, there were some people critical of Ancelotti as well for the substitutions that he made afterwards. All I can say is that being there, it was a very strange atmosphere for the game. You know, during that 50 minutes when the pitch was empty, some people were chanting, some people were whistling against them. It's difficult for the players. It must be difficult for the players. Yeah. Courtois as well, Vinicius, you know, and it was Simeone who's the Atletico coach. You could see him before the Atletico players went out onto the tunnel. G went out from the tunnel back onto the pitch, G'ing them up, getting them up for it. And maybe the extra energy that was in the stadium helped Atletico to be able to come back and equalize. Maybe they would have anyway. It's difficult to know. Atletico beat Madrid in La Liga and in the Copa del Rey at the Metropolitano last season. So a draw is not the end of the world, but, you know, from 1-0 up, Madrid, you know, things didn't go their way once the incident happened, for sure.
1: How are Real Madrid looking at the moment? Obviously, Kylian Mbappe is injured for a little period of time. I think it's about 3-4 games, Dermot, that he's out for. Do they look much off the pace without him?
2: Yeah, he's made a bit of a miracle recovery. The latest news this afternoon is that he's been included in the squad for their Champions League game tomorrow night. So his injury's not as bad as first feared, perhaps. It's still Madrid are still a work in process. Toni Kroos left at the end of last season. It was really important for them, and the holding midfield, the kind of controlling presence in the centre of the pitch with his great range of passing. Mbappe has come in, and he's obviously a great player, a different type of player. It means that different people have had to work around. Bellingham has a different position this season. He's playing deeper in midfield than he was last year when he was almost playing in the front line. They'll be okay, though. I think Ancelotti is good at this, kind of being handed a load of different types of superstars, or a squad that maybe has a lot of attacking players and not so many defensive or midfield players, and getting them to work together. It's still a work in process at the minute. They're just behind Barca in the La Liga table at the minute. Clasico is coming up in a couple of weeks. For many people, they'd still be the favourites to win the La Liga trophy in Champions League. We'll see, but Madrid, I don't think they're not perfectly happy with how things have started off so far, but they're confident enough that it'll come together for them.
1: All right, Dermot Corrigan, thanks many for taking the call this evening.
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1: Right then, it was announced recently that Jerome Westbrooks is going to be inducted into the Basketball Ireland Hall of Fame at their annual awards in May.

0: or uninvolved you are in the teams. I know Colchester are playing in the women's final on Sunday, and I certainly wouldn't have been surprised to see you involved in some capacity with that team, but you're keeping your distance from the teams that are involved this weekend in some capacity.
1: Yeah, I mean, the only involvement, as I said, is a supporter these days. So
0: yes,
1: I'll be there to support our Division 1 team that are playing on Friday, and my youngest son Eric is playing in that game, and then the women are there on Sunday. A lot of nice connections there, because my coaching career in schools at Holy Faith Clontarf for the girls on the women's side actually came through Holy Faith Clontarf.
0: Okay, wow.
1: Yeah.
0: It's also a big night for you on Saturday, because you've got the sort of Jubilee celebration, let's say, for 25 years on from your 2001 National Cup winning team.
1: Yes, and 2001, I was on that cup-winning side, along with my son, Michael, who was 18 at the time, and historically, we were the first father and son to actually play in a cup final. So after 25 years, I'll be there getting recognition for that.
0: That must be one of the more special celebrations then, because I know you've been out there before in terms of being recognized a quarter of a century on, and I'm sure you keep close contact with a lot of your former teammates, but having your first one with your son must have been a special one back in 01.
1: Oh yeah, it really was, and away from being on a team, you know, getting to the cup final, and probably what was, you know, really special for myself and Michael is that, you know, week by week we were going up against each other, Tuesday and Thursday nights in the wheelchair. But like I said, to get on court there in the final, the history being made, it was really special. It's unfortunate he won't be able to attend because he's now living in Houston.
0: Okay. So one son in Houston. Where's the rest of the family right now?
1: The two more sons in Colorado.
0: Okay.
1: And my daughter Leah and her husband and family are here in Dublin.
0: Very good.
1: Yes.
0: How many of them are playing basketball at the moment?
1: All of them play in some capacity. And like I say, Eric's playing on Friday. Leah's back playing with the Colchester Division 1 side. She just, her youngest will turn one here in February, so she's back on court. The two boys in Colorado play rec ball, as does Michael in Houston. Now, Michael will be back in Dublin in May he'll be back in Dublin at the end of February for a weekend, because he's trying out for the Irish over 40 team that's competing in the FIBA Masters competition in Athens, Greece this June. So he's hoping to make that squad. And if he does, great. He'll also be back in May 23rd. The Dublin Masters is on. He's competing at over 40s.
0: Amazing.
1: And he's coming over with one of his university teams, the team that he played with in college in Kobe University. He's bringing a squad of over 40s players to play in the Dublin Masters. So he's playing a lot of basketball.
0: Because it's one of those things. It's a sport that really lends itself to continuation, even after your collegiate career is over. And when maybe, I don't know, if you're a young player in Ireland or a young player in the States and you have dreams of playing professional basketball, even if that doesn't materialize, there is a longevity to the sport, playing community level, in a way that other pro sports in the United States don't have.
1: Yeah, and it's unique to Europe in regard to the whole club structure that's within sport here, in that you can, as you said, continue playing, you know, have that longevity within the sport. And for us in basketball here now, as I've mentioned, Masters basketball, that's one of the aspects of the game that's really gone from strength to strength. We have a really strong Masters program here in Ireland, and now FIBA have come on board to put it under its umbrella as well.
0: Jerome, as I mentioned in the intro, and I'm sure a lot of our listeners are aware, you being the first American player to play for Colchester in 1981 when he moved over here for the first time, is part of the vanguard of American superstars that changed the face of Irish basketball. And it's this incredible time for the sport in this country, which unfortunately has changed a little bit over the intervening few decades. But can you take us back to what happens right before then, and your life before getting spotted, before getting brought over to Colchester? You are Chicago born and bred, but it's only when you move out to the country as a young fella that your love for basketball actually begins, right?
1: Yeah, so I didn't start playing until I was 13, which, you know, was late in most sports now. You know, we got our academies going. So, and I'd moved from Chicago down in the country, didn't play any basketball in Chicago, despite my two older brothers having played. And my oldest brother played at a fairly high-level secondary school.

0: and was a really, really good player, probably better than me. But they never really introduced me to the game. You know, they introduced me to a lot of things in the city, but it wasn't basketball. But when I got out to the country, well, it was kind of by accident, and I'm not sure how much I want to disclose because I want people to buy the book. But but I'll just say this. I had run into a little bit of an disciplinary problem, and the disciplinary problem was being handled by the PE teacher. And after he took care of the discipline with me, he then said, "Do you play basketball?" I said, "No." He said, "You do now."
1: It's quite remarkable. How does a tall guy with two older brothers who play basketball in Chicago, of all places, manage to avoid the sport for so long?
0: Well, because a lot of things to do in the city.
1: Sure. Okay. Yeah, I see. Yeah,
0: as it is now, even for Dublin, you know.
1: When did he realize that this would not just be a sort of punishment in school, but will become something that will become the defining pursuit of your life?
0: Well, I definitely fell in, it was love at first sight, I'll be honest. I mean, you know, I did know how to play, but as soon as I started playing, and I'm so grateful to the PE teacher who at that time too would spend about 15-20 minutes with me about after every practice, sent me away that summer with all these drills, which was easy to do in the country because, like, again, it wasn't that much to do other than practice. But I fell in love with it, and fell in love with sport. I mean, I really wasn't introduced to sport at all in the city. I did a lot of roller skating, did a lot of swimming, you know, play what we call stickball in the streets and things like that. But once I got to the country, you know, organized sport took over my life. I mean, well, I went to a small high school, and the male population there really had to do a bit of everything. So you went from American football in the fall straight into basketball, and in the spring you either played baseball or athletics, and I ran athletics.
1: Okay, well, what were you running in athletics?
0: 110 meter hurdles and 400 meter hurdles.
1: Okay, any good?
0: I was decent. Yeah.
1: How rural are we talking here?
0: My high school had about 540 kids mixed, and the town was 3,000.
1: That must have been a shock to the system for a 13-year-old kid who's only known Chicago.
0: You know, see, once again, you got me disclosing the book here. Yeah. But it was. I can remember my sister and I sitting in the office, being registered for school, and the bell rang, and we saw the student body passing through the hall, and I can remember turning to my sister and saying, "Oh my God, it's a lot of white people here."
1: Yeah.
0: Yeah.
1: It's exactly what you might picture in, like, countryside United States.
0: Yeah.
1: At that time in history.
0: Yeah.
1: As in, was it entirely white?
0: No, it was mixed, but I'd come from a completely black community.
1: Yeah.
0: On the south side of Chicago. Of course, you know, I'm just saying, the businesses were run primarily by a black community, you know, your schools, as far as your teachers, you know, and all of your neighbors. Well, you know, there was really no whites living in our communities when I was growing up on the south side of the city.
1: And then was it the flip side when you move out to rural Illinois?
0: Yeah, so in this rural community, I'd say the minority population was about 10-12%.
1: Okay.
0: Yeah.
1: And then, you know, you factor that into the fact that it is, what, 1975 or thereabouts at that point, or 1970?
0: 71.
1: Yeah. So we're in the civil rights movement at that point. I mean, you have designs on getting a third level education, and you do end up succeeding in going to university after that. How big an uphill task was that for you as a young man in that situation?
0: It wasn't a big uphill task for me because I had a lot of support. My older sister had just gone through university as the first member of my family to go through university. So right away she was there to support me, give me a lot of direction, along with, again, being in a small rural community, you know, you had the support structures within the administration and so on. And because of what had transpired, there was a lot of financial support being directed toward minority situations with low income families.
1: Trying to readdress the ridiculous imbalance in society. And being a basketball player of fair renown probably helps, right?
0: Well, I went to a small school, Division III, so there was no athletic scholarships there.
1: Okay.
0: So it was, you know, I had financial aid, which covered me. over those 4 years, but you only got a scholarship at Division I or Division II.
1: So the college you go to is Eureka College.
0: Mm-hmm.
1: Ronald Reagan went to Eureka College. I mean, other than Jerome Westbrook's the most famous alum of this college.
0: Yeah, yeah, and Ronald Reagan's. The facility we played in was called Reagan Center.
1: Okay.
0: You know, and as you can imagine, was just a huge, status to have an American president having graduated there. You know, I would always talk about the fact that we were both in the same Letterman's Club.
1: Yeah.
0: And so on. But yeah, you were at that time very, very proud of that, you know, you know, since then and having, I'm still negotiating Reaganomics.
1: Yeah.
0: You know, no comment, but
1: yeah, yeah.
0: We'll move on. Yeah.
1: Where does, you know, the future of your life and its relationship with basketball sit in your mind at that point? Are you thinking to yourself, I'm going to make a living out of this sport? Or do you see it because you're playing for a D3 college as something that's going to be purely recreational for you?
0: Well, I went to a D3 school, and at that time, you still had aspirations of making the NBA, you know, because at that time, we had NBA players coming from all different levels of colleges, you know, and right down the road, at a small school, a young player, a player by the name of Jack Sigma, had played in the same high school conference I had come out of, and he was now playing for the Seattle Supersonics. So you always dream that you could still do it. So when I finished college, I realized, okay, I wasn't going to the NBA, but there was always this idea of playing European basketball. So I did. I tried out went to this European trials, and it was down in St. Louis. You know, basically you were playing five games and scrimmage, panel of coaches there watching you. In the second game, I broke a bone in my foot.
1: Uh-huh.
0: I had never had an injury in my life. And that was that. That whole dream of even playing European basketball in my head was gone. And now it's time to go get a job.
1: Okay, so the pro dream almost with that injury just disappears in one fell swoop.
0: Yeah. I just thought, you know, it was over.
1: What job did you get?
0: I started working as a social worker in Chicago at an organization called Methodist Youth Service.
1: Right.
0: So I was working there for about 11 months before I was then introduced to Mick McCormick at Cholesterol.
1: Just before we get to Mick, that must have been an amazing time in your life, even though the dream had been parked at that point, going back to the city, back to Chicago, although Eureka's in Chicago as well. Or?
0: No, Eureka's further south of the city, so further about 150 miles south of the city, where I grew up in the rural community of Moments, that's about 50 miles south of Chicago.
1: I see. So this is your first time back in Chicago since you've been, what, a 13-year-old?
0: Summers, you know.
1: In terms of living there and dedicating your life there, and as a social worker, that must have been hugely rewarding, demanding, but a hugely rewarding period in your professional life.
0: Yeah, I mean, it was very, very interesting. You know, it was tough. I was working with about nine young men who had juvenile delinquent sort of charges against them, and my responsibility was basically to help them move into an independent living arrangement. So you were there, keeping tabs on them, trying to give them some direction to any form of further education, trades, employment, and at the same time working on life skills with them. You know, so you're doing those sort of things, building relationships. So at times you're bringing them home for meals, even though I wasn't a great cook at that time, cutting their hair, you know, anything that would establish some relationship, build up their trust in you, and then hopefully listen to you a little bit.
1: What was your go-to meal in those situations?
0: I wasn't too bad with a lot of eggs, you know, you know, eggs, potatoes, you know, sausage, you know, the basics.
1: I mean, it possibly lays the groundwork for you as a coach later in life. Does it? Like, I mean, the fact that you have to, you know, be really interested and really thoughtful and really helpful when it comes to the growth of a young person, not just how they perform in the court. I'm sure that's something that you would have brought into your coaching.
0: Yeah, and well, I had, I had qualified as a teacher. You know, when I came out of Eureka, I had my teacher certification. I didn't get a teaching job, but you know, that teaching education program had me, you know, prepared for that job at Methodist Youth Service. That relationship with, you know, young men at in this case, and you know, I'd always been involved in coaching at camps in the summertime and so on. So I had a lot of experience at that point too.
1: So Mick McCormack, when does he come into your radar? How does this whole opportunity come about? I guess when I say opportunity, I mean opportunity for him. How does he discover you?
0: Well, he's there semi-vacation recruiting in Chicago, find Kolesa, their first American player, and possibly two American players. And he's in a hall that I'm playing summer league basketball in. He knows the manager of the hall, and he's telling the manager kind of what he's looking for. He's, you know, looking for a decent player and looking for someone who might be involved in coaching development. And the manager says, you might want to talk to that Westbrook's kid. He said he's not a bad ball player and decent enough guy.
1: How does that conversation go?
0: It went very quickly in the very, you know, there in the hall at the exit door. And I can remember turning around to Mick and kind of pointing the direction of my apartment as the crow flies and asking him to meet me at my apartment at 7 o'clock that night. And we'd have a real long chat about what he's discussing.
1: Okay. Were you feeling like butterflies in your stomach at this point? You're like, right, I've got my opportunity to play, maybe not fully professional, but play in, you know, a semi-professional or some sort of money for play at some stage. Or are you thinking, God, this guy is crazy, this whole situation is crazy, and this is never going to happen?
0: Well, Mick was the kind of guy, he didn't come across as any sort of liar, you know? And, you know, and the story he was telling me definitely seemed, really, you can't just be making this up. So, after I got done talking to Mick, I actually called a couple of my friends, or as I said, you know, called the boys, and I said, yo, fellas, check this out. There's this dude from Ireland talking to me about coming over and playing some ball. So I told him, Norman Reg, my two good friends from college, I said, listen here, pick up a case of tall boys and meet me there at 7 o'clock. So you know what I had on my mind.
1: Yeah.
0: Yeah. I figure, you know, tall boys being 16 ounce cans of beer.
1: Yes.
0: And so I figure if we get this dude drinking, we get the real truth. Well, Mick got there and we were there and I mean, I can remember flipping the can, and I can remember Norman Reg's cans being flipped at the same time. Like that. And we were opening our third can. I think Mick was on his sixth or seventh.
1: Yeah.
0: And he was doing all the talking. So 3 days later, I was resigning from my job, pursuing a passport.
1: Unbelievable. Oh, yeah. And what did you know about the league here or Ireland in general before that?
0: Nothing. Nothing at all. I just knew that I was going. I was believing Mick, and I was on my way to Ireland to play, you know, basketball, and Ireland being, in my eyes, the doorstep to Europe.
1: Like, in hindsight, whatever he was looking at that day in terms of you playing in that hall in Chicago, you must have played pretty well, or you must have been a standout player at that point, because he probably would have gone to somebody else to say, come over to our team.
0: No, I mean, I was a good player. And he would have seen, you know, watched me there, and when I got out of college, for some of the guys that I played with and everything, you know, if there was a time in my career where you thought, you know, at the right place at the right time, oh, this guy could make it. Well, I was at that level in my game.
1: So when you get to Ireland, you obviously have, I presume, an image in your head. And as you say, Mick's not a liar. He's telling you about the fact that there is an American boom beginning in Irish basketball over the, I'd say, previous 2, 3, 4 years maybe in Ireland. What are the expectations and what's the reality when you actually touch down here?
0: I didn't really know what to expect, you know, other than, like I say, you're going to get here. I got here and immediately had, you know, my first experience found me in Tuam playing in a preseason tournament that was, you know, it was probably, no, it definitely was an incredible experience, more off the court than on the court. I mean, the hall we played in Tuam was just, you know, it was a Gaelic, you know, it was a JAA hall basically converted. Yeah. We played a number of matches. I didn't think we had won any matches because we had a mixture of what would have been our National League players and some of the lower division players. And I don't know if we won a game, but we somehow made the semifinals. And, but the experience I had off the court court that first night with the lads in, you know, in the pub or in the hotel lounge the next day, having my first experience of an Irish fry. Unfortunately, the night before, it went so well that when I saw those first two eggs, a little looking up at me, I kind of had to leave and, you know, we could say no more. But, you know, so that was kind of the first experience on and off the court. But once we got into the National League play, I immediately experienced the standard of players that everyone had brought in. I know for a fact after our second game going down to Killarney, I immediately sought out the Raheny Shamrocks Athletic Club because I had ran athletics in college and got in touch with them because I knew that was one place where I could go lift weights.
1: Okay.
0: Yeah.
1: Were your teammates doing that as well?
0: No.
1: Okay.
0: But I had experienced some of the players that were, you know, in the league. Of the 20 Americans that had come in that year, 13 of the 20 had played Division One basketball, and I forgot maybe five or six had been drafted at some round of the NBA draft. You know, when I came in 81, the NBA had like five rounds of drafts. So five or six of these players had been drafted. You know, might have been drafted in the third round, fourth round, but this was the standard of players that had been brought in. And I experienced that immediately and knew I had to, you know, even go to work a little bit harder.
1: Okay, so obviously your own standard is extremely high, but you saw one of the big gaps was in terms of strength and conditioning, and you just had to get yourself built up to be able to go toe-to-toe. I presume the Americans are completely dominant in these situations. Like when you're playing and when you're going down to Cork, Killarney, Ballina, wherever the case may be, you're looking at the other Americans on the teams and you're like, how am I going to get the better of him as much as you are looking at the teams?
0: Yeah. You just, you know, you're out there, you know, thinking about getting your job done and doing your best to, you know, try to stop the opposition. I would have been known as a fairly good defensive player. So, you know, I was always thinking, well, if a player averaged a certain amount of points, if I could do my job and, you know, make sure he didn't hit his average and try to do mine, you know, that would give us the advantage and all. But it was, you know, kind of difficult.
1: Did you feel an added sense of expectation being the first American to play for the club?
0: Well, I knew I had a job to do. And, but I, you know, I had a lot of confidence in, you know, and I was very fortunate too. I had a lot of good players around me, a lot of good Irish players around me at that time. You know, there was players on our team that, you know, Eamon Molloy, Brian Stapleton, Liam Hackett, Martin Grinnell. These guys were some of the better Irish players who had come through the Cluster program. Cluster had won the league title, before all the teams that brought American players in back in 1979. So, you know, these were the players that had come through, and these were, you know, my supporting players, you know. That's, like I said, I had a lot of support, and we got a lot done then.
1: You are listening to Jerome Westbrooks, who's on his way into the Basketball Ireland Hall of Fame in the next couple of months. What we're going to do is take a quick break, and we'll delve a little deeper into some of his stories after these. You are welcome back. Very happy to say that Jerome Westbrooks is still with us in studio. Jerome, people of a certain age will be able to remember distinctly these incredible nights that you've kind of touched on here in Toom or in Ballina or in Killarney or in Trim, where I know you played for a while as well. Cork and Dublin obviously still have a lot going for. Tralee still has a lot going for. There are Arsenal pockets around the country. But can you describe to us what we no longer have in terms of those nights, particularly outside of the big urban centres of Cork and Dublin?
0: That's a very good question. And I think about in those early days, again, for me, the times that probably it was really off the court. I mean, you know, I was coming from Chicago. You're coming into another country, and some of the cultural experiences that I had after the game, like the basketball was, you know, similar. You're on the court. The game is similar around the world. You got five players. You're going up against each other. The rules are the very, very same. naturally the, you know, the venues were different. So you, it was amazing at times the atmosphere created in these small venues that only sat 300 people, but the enthusiasm, the excitement, the love that was there. But then after the game and you were going to pubs after the game, the tea and sandwiches, you know, that were being provided by the clubs, you know, that would have been all a whole new experience for me. And then, and of course for me, there was this notoriety too that, you know, you were experiencing that was, you know, I wouldn't have experienced that in high school or college. All of a sudden you were just this massive star in this very small community, but still you were a star.
1: Is there an away venue, for better or for worse, that sticks out in the mind?
0: You know, I mean, they were, you know, all of them, you had this, a similar structure all the place. And, you know, at the end of the game, game's over, tea and sandwiches were on, and then you were just, you know, you were deciding, okay, where are you going for, a drink and all, and some of the pubs you were going to, and whether it was in the country or in Dublin. I was just last Saturday training for an upcoming event in St. Declan's in Cabra. Well, I hadn't been in St. Declan's for a long time, and as soon as I walked in there, all of a sudden I thought about, oh my God, this was the Mecca of basketball for the first preseason tournament in the country every year. Every year the season kind of kicked off at the St. Declan's tournament. And where did everyone go after the St. Declan's game in Cabra? To the Hole in the Wall pub.
1: Of course.
0: Yes.
1: And that, and is, I mean, is there any even the semblance of that still in existence today?
0: Well, I think Republicans probably would say no, they're probably missing our business.
1: Yeah. there's a couple of points during the career that I just want to touch on, because there's so much in your career that we could talk about. So 86-87 National Cup success. You're head coach of Colchester.
0: Yes.
1: Are you playing as well?
0: I started out as player coach.
1: You started out, what happens then?
0: The club had approached Mario Elie in New York in November.
1: Future three-time NBA champion.
0: Yes. And then they had approached me and said, they had contacted Mario. They wanted to take a look at him at the Roy Curtis tournament and, see how things looked and how would I feel about going completely to the sidelines and if things worked out with Mario.
1: Why couldn't you both play? This was prior to the rules, no?
0: We've also got Calvin Troy.
1: Okay, so you could only have two.
0: You could only have two. So I started out the season a player coach with Calvin Troy playing alongside me.
1: Because that was always the rule, was it? Two
0: Americans only.
1: That's right,
0: yeah.
1: Sorry, yeah.
0: So Mario came in for the Roy Curtis tournament where we could play all three of us on court. You know, and we did. Mario played extremely well. Club decided, let's go with this, Jerome. You know, would you mind moving to the sideline and taking on the role as coach?
1: Was there a party that was like, no, I'm going to go take my talents to a different part of Ireland?
0: No, I wasn't really gonna leave Colchester. Again, you know, I mean, this is, you know, married, you know, in Dublin, you're there, you got your family, three kids, you're not really gonna uproot and go anywhere. Was I happy? No. You know, I mean, and that point was made. But, once I had expressed my grievances, club still made a decision and you're going with it. So I moved to the sideline.
1: Is Elie the greatest player that's ever played basketball in Ireland?
0: No.
1: Who's the greatest player that ever played basketball in Ireland?
0: The list is long, and I wouldn't want to have anyone coming after me. But no, Mario's one of the very good ones. But there's a lot of good players who came through the, you know, came and played here. Some have remained here, as you know, Kelvin's one of them. But there's players like Dino Gregory, who played down with Neptune in Cork. He played for about five games, you know, at a time when if things didn't go right in those five games and you might have lost one, you know, you were possibly getting an early ticket home. Well, Dino Gregory got an early ticket home only to pick up a 10-day NBA contract with the Detroit Pistons. And I'm telling you, Dino was a player, you know.
1: I mean, that would be a little bit of a silver lining on that cloud. That's
0: Come so, I mean, we had a lot of good players. Mike Smith came here with UCD Marion, only came in for one season, left, went to Spain, became one of the, you know, the biggest stars in the Spanish, Spanish league, ACB league there.
1: Come the 1990s, you really go after the workaround and all of this, which is becoming a naturalized player. How long and difficult a process was that for you?
0: Well, my naturalization process took about 3 years in the end. But yeah, as far as me being naturalized and receiving my Irish passport, but I didn't become eligible to play as an Irish citizen until that 94-95 season.
1: Okay. So were you constantly battling with the idea that you may not get on the court for your team until 1994-95? Because prior to that, obviously, the rules reduced the amount of allowed Americans down to one in the intervening years.
0: Mm-hmm. Well, at the time, like I said, when I did have my passport and had been naturalized and had, at that point, been a part of the Irish national team since 91, you know, there was this, you know, here I was playing as an Irishmen, you know, throughout Europe and in America on different tours there, but I couldn't play in our domestic league as an Irish person.
1: Okay.
0: Yeah, so.
1: That moment when Basketball Ireland makes the decision to have the number of Americans that are allowed on a team, is it too dramatic to say that's one of the most seismic decisions that we've seen in terms of modern basketball here? Like, two was already stringent enough. To have that number, it does seem to have a knock-on impact in terms of how people in the 21st century view going to watch basketball around this country.
0: Yeah, it had an effect, but you know, I think we've recovered from that effect. But you know, even when we were, you know, in that heyday, we had an opportunity at that time to really, you know, take the game to great heights if we'd had the venues to put bums on seats, you know, and with bums on seats, would you have been able to pursue even the bigger sponsors that might have been available? Because at that time, you know, rugby didn't have the provincial teams that it has now, or the status that it has. You know, there was no Leinster, Munster, Connacht, and Ulster, you know, and the professional status that's there. And basketball, had it had the venues at that time, and you know, it could have gone from strength to strength. I don't think, you know, the one American had its effect, but so did other things. And even right now, I think we have a good product on the floor, but I still think we're faced with some of those similar problems. The venues have improved, but we still, as I believe, we still have to pursue how our clubs are getting the venues that can promote this good product, and people walk in with families, and when they do walk in with families, there's enough room to where they say, oh, this has been great, I'm gonna tell my neighbors about this. But if you walk in somewhere, like, you know, at times we're still faced with some of the same size venues that I played in, where you can barely get through the door, and you're not going to necessarily want to bring anyone back to it, even though we've got this good product on the floor.
1: That's the thing, because if you make the rugby comparison, and the product has improved so much because the quality of Irish player has improved so much, you ask yourself the question, well, why has the quality of player improved? Well, professionalism is one thing, but also the school system has produced so many great rugby players. But basketball, I'm open to correction on this, but I presume basketball is played far more widely in schools all around Ireland, that the quality of player on court should be something very achievable. And as you've pointed out, has been achieved. It's just about getting the facilities to enjoy these games, which is the key component.
0: Yeah, because as you're right. I mean, surveys have been taken where basketball probably has the largest number of preferences of any sport in schools and school sports. You know, not necessarily first preference, but the largest number of preferences. So there's a lot of basketball being played. We're producing a lot of young talent that's not only here but playing abroad in America and all. And so, you know, so the talent's coming through. I think the professional players are good enough still that we're bringing in that's a part of the good product that's on the floor.
1: How do we judge the success of Irish basketball in, you know, the next 5, 10 years. Like, it's on one level, you could look at the elite players being produced, and if you see somebody like a CJ Fulton pop up in March Madness, is that something to say, look, we're going in the right direction as a country? Are we judging it more by the national team, or is it actually more to do with, you know, having the national stadium being impossible to get tickets for on a weekend like this weekend? What are the ways in which you would judge the success of the sport here?
0: Well, I think we're gonna judge it at an international level.
1: Okay.
0: You know, that, you know, it's how we're competing within Europe, you know, and our ascension up that ladder. And again, it's happening, and that's the direction of the association, and you know, that's what's most important too.
1: Yeah, for sure. Just before, in these last couple of minutes we have, just to ask you about some of the other highlights, and is it maybe too carte blanche to ask you, when you think about National Cup weekend, the moments that come straight to mind in terms of your highlights? Because there have been so many. Like, you could point to 2008, mm-hmm. winning the National Cup as a 51-year-old. I mean, it's pretty special. Your first one, pretty special. Winning with your son, pretty special. Winning as a coach, yeah. Pretty special. So, yeah. So what are the highlights, well, or what is the highlight?
0: Honestly, yeah, the very first one, you know, the very first one in the Neptune Stadium, that was really, really special. I mean, it, I'll never forget our semifinal victory against Blue Demons, the way we won that. And then, the final, it was so unexpected. You know, there was, the trip home on the train, everyone excited about the fact that they had actually placed bets, given that we, you know, we were underdogs at the time, and, you know, everyone had made a little bit of money and all. So that very first one was, you know, really, really special. Kelvin and Mario were, you know, extremely, you know, enjoyable to watch. The team played really, really well. You know, it was the very first one.
1: Did you kind of know at that point that you would be here for the long term? Because I know you go back and over to Chicago between seasons, yeah. In your first couple of years.
0: No, it was all initially, you know, prior to 88, it was always this, you know, two years, give it another 2 years. And in 88, Lois and I said, well, no, we, you know, three kids, another one on the way. We need to make a decision here. And so we went home for that full summer and, you know, talked to a number of people, you know, mostly a lot of people in my family. And I can remember my oldest sister saying something to me that really resonated. And that was that, you know, you look good. Your kids look good. You seem to have found a niche. What are you coming back for? And so made sense to me. And at that point, I came back and I submitted all my transcripts and credentials to the Department of Education in regards to pursuing my teaching career.
1: Sounds like the best decision you made.
0: It really was.
1: How is the game today, Jerome? I presume you're still able to take on anybody in one-on-one that the body allows?
0: Well, my one-on-one game is not that great, okay. but I'm still out there. I'm playing with Cluster Division II team at the moment, playing a lot of Masters basketball. I just love to play. I hope I can continue playing for as long as I can. You know, the Masters program, I know for some people, the idea of thinking, you know, of what over 70s and 75s look like on a court, but, you know, they actually cater to that age group. And honestly, as long as I can play, I will play.
1: Do you manage to keep in touch with many of the other Americans that were playing in Ireland during the heyday?
0: Not enough, but I probably talk to Ed Randolph every day.
1: Okay, right.
0: You know, I talk to Kelvin periodically. Don't talk to Lenny enough. Don't talk to Gerald enough. You know, so Gerald Kennedy. But we try to occasionally get together, and we're due for a get together here pretty soon now, especially with the Hall of Fame ceremony coming up and Ken Black being inducted as well. So, yeah.
1: I mean, it's an amazing kind of point in this story that you've gone from being spotted by an Irishman in that hall in Chicago to being inducted into his country's Hall of Fame. You must be incredibly proud of what's coming down the
0: chuffed.
1: Line in May.
0: I am just, you know, I am humbled by the honor. I'll be honest. I'm chuffed. Looking forward to it. It, you know, it just had me reflect on, you know, like you say, the what will be 45 years in September the 18th.
1: Yeah. Incredible. Jerome, enjoy this weekend. I know you're going to be there all 3 days and on the court, obviously, on Saturday as well for the 25th anniversary. And enjoy the awards on May as well, because that's going to be a pretty special celebration. People obviously need to get their hands on this book that's out there, you know, this German idea that needs to hit the shelves to get the full Jerome Westbrook story.
0: Yeah. Jerome. Yeah. Yep. Southside boy to Northside man.
1: That's it. That's the title. Jerome Westbrook, thanks so much for popping in. Appreciate it. Everyone.
0: Thank you very much.
1: Cheers.
0: Bye.
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2: Welcome along to our Bernard Brogan podcast. This is episode 4, with special thanks to Super Value, proud sponsors of the 2020 GAA Championship. My guest today is a good friend and colleague of mine, Jack McCaffrey. Jack, are you there?
3: I am indeed, yeah. Thanks for having me on, Bruno.
2: No, thanks a million, Jack. And I know you're just off a long few days and a 12-hour shift, am I right?
3: 15, yeah. The night shifts are a little bit longer, but yeah, I'm off for the next little while, so happy out.
2: Brilliant. No. Thanks a million for giving up your time and looking forward to the chat. What I'd like to chat to you today about, Jack, is some serious but and a bit of crack as well. I'd like to chat a little bit about little Jack and what shaped you as a young kid, because I actually don't know that much. Sometimes we don't have these deep conversations, so I'd like to know a little bit about that. I want to chat a little bit GAA, obviously. I want to chat a little bit about the front line and the work you're doing and how that's going for you and your career. And I also want to talk about a fantasy you have that only I know about, or very few people know about, that is, I'm sure the listeners would be very interested in. So, first of all, though, how's things going? How is Jack?
3: Good, yeah, good. Kind of been busy the last little while, and I had an exam a while back, had some time off from work for that. I've been busy since I got back, and now a little break again, so... Yeah, things are good. Kind of, I'm based in Portobello at the moment, so a bit of a new experience for me, being around town, around a couple of my friends who I wouldn't have been as close with, and just trying to figure out nice new ways to get in and out of my own head during lockdown. So doing a lot of road running, bit of swimming in the sea, and not too much that's exciting, unfortunately.
2: Ah, sounds good. So the rumour, unfortunately, the rumour wasn't true of last week. We didn't see you on at the weekend with the Dubs. Where did that rumour start from, or do you have any idea?
3: I don't know. I kind of took a step back from social media and all that jazz a couple of years ago, and you, I think, might have been the first person to text me, and then I got a few dermos onto me, a couple of people whose names I won't mention who were... had vested interests were onto me, and I'm sure, look, there's a bit of a lockdown on at the moment, people have a lot of spare time, and I'd say someone just thought it'd be funny. There's not too many people who have a big curly head like me, so I find it hard to believe that they genuinely thought I was up there, but yeah, there was no truth to that. So
2: unfortunately. You are, though, keeping yourself very fit. You sent me a screenshot of one of your runs, and I was trying to figure out where you were, so obviously that makes sense. Portobello, where you're living, it showed where you came out. You sent me that screen grab. You ran a 10k in 38 minutes. Like I ran a few 5ks over the lockdown trying to stay fit, and I did one 10k with Dec Lally, and I gasped to get under 50 minutes. Like, that's nearly, this Rio is a potential during the summer, or
3: I don't think long distances will be my forte, Bruno. Not surprised you're gassing a 10k. That's worth the running for you, in fairness. No, it's not. Yeah, like, I don't know. It's something I've tried to get into. Obviously, stepping away from football, when you go, as I'm sure you found yourself, you go from having a really structured routine and staying in good physical shape is a top priority. I think it's really important to settle into a bit of an exercise thing. And like, I try and get a sweat on every day. Again, you've probably seen more than others that like my diet has a tendency to be a bit deplorable. So there was probably potential if I stepped away from exercising regularly that I would balloon. So I'm glad that I've found something I'm enjoying for the minute, and it's definitely keeping me trim enough before Clontarf training comes back, which is probably sooner rather than later.
2: I know Plunkets are very close to it as well. Well, 38 minutes is not just trotting along, Jack. That's pretty, I haven't seen many of those times, but and I always thought you were a short, sharp man. But anyway, we'll get back to some of that talk. But talk to me a little bit about your upbringing and I suppose the influences in your life. I know sport is a big part of it, but there's a lot more to Jack than just sport, as we know.
3: Right, well, I suppose first of all, I've been very fortunate in lots of ways throughout my life, but I grew up with, I'm the eldest of four. Mom and dad were at home, and grew up in Clontarf, just a stone's throw from the beach, stone's throw from our local GA pitches, pitch 34 and 35 in St. Dan's. Went to a fantastic primary school called Skulnason, which is up in Harmanstown, which would have a lot of kind of GA links, and really have fostered that side of things as you went through school. And then went into Belvedere, which was a fantastic secondary school for me as well. They wouldn't play Gaelic football in there. So that kind of, those two strands of my life would have separated a little bit coming up to junior cert and that. But, you know, I played rugby, did a bit of athletics, and, you know, the way you do when you're a kid, you just get thrown into everything. My parents were very good for doing that. I'd say they spent Saturdays, Sundays, if not every day of the week, just ferrying the four of us from place to place so that we could do anything really we wanted to, and figure out what we enjoyed. In terms of influence, I suppose, like, if you're looking at it from a sports point of view, there were very few days that would go by that myself and my siblings wouldn't just go up to the park with dad, and he'd bring four footballs, he'd be behind the goal just kicking them back, and we'd be running over and back trying left foot kicks, right foot kicks, whatever it was. And so, you know, GA was always a nice distraction for me. It was always something I found fun, and fortunately it was something I became good at. Outside of that, I suppose, I, how academic can you be in primary school? But I would have been a bright enough kid, I think. And my parents would have been very keen to work on that side of things as well. So there were summer camps. There was always encouraging us to read books in particular. Mm. We grew up without a TV at home. So that kind of was our, I remember queuing up for Harry Potter books for the midnight release, and you'd go home and just wouldn't see your friends for a few days as you tore through it. And I kind of got a real deep love for reading and writing then. Mm.
2: What perspective did that, not having TV, obviously at the moment, parents, myself included, with the phones and kids and looking for a bit of peace, I suppose lockdown has caused that, but computer games, all the current challenges, what perspective did you have as a kid, or what way did that help you, not having TV every day to be ran in the door from school to watch cartoons or whatever? Was it noticeable, or do you attribute that to it?
3: I got ripped to shreds by my mate for 15 years, but was it noticeable? Probably not. Like, look, the big lasting effect of it is that we're all great readers, and that's something I'm really grateful for, that I can pick up a book and disappear into it for a day or two. That's something I mightn't have ended up developing, or I mightn't end up doing if we did have a telly. I was probably just ahead of the kind of age where everyone has smartphones from a very young age, and I'm still, I'm 27, I'm quite bad for disappearing into my phone in the middle of conversation sometimes, and you know, that kind of thing where you're just taking it out and checking it the whole time. And I think I would have been goosed if I was 3 or 4 years younger and had been handed an iPhone when I was 10 or 11. To be honest, Bruno, I think it's a bit hard to say, like, not having a telly made any particular concrete differences, but I think it's a dangerous enough time. Sometimes in work you see, you know, I'd see 10-year-old kids pulling their phones that are nicer than mine, and you're kind of wondering, like, look, they're very handy and they can be fantastic, like, educational resources. You're probably training kids these days for a workplace that we can't even envisage yet, where being kind of proficient with technology and all that is going to be a vital skill. Mm. But at the same time, I do wonder some of the things you can be exposed to as an adult online on Twitter or whatever can be damaging enough and difficult to deal with, and I wouldn't fancy doing it and going through puberty at the same time. And you can kind of see how that might have a negative effect on some of the kids that are growing up these days.
2: Yeah, fair play. So when you're child, what did you want to be when you grew up? Like, obviously not having TV to frame your judgment. Did you have different kind of aspirations as a regular kind of kid to watch TV, but not that you were irregular, but just what did you want? Like, what, when you thought about the future, what did it look like? And is it anything that has panned out, or just interested?
3: Yeah, like, so, like, the only thing I always wanted to do was play for Dublin. And like where I live in Clontarf is very close to St. Anne's Power where I grew up, sorry. And whenever Dublin were playing on a Sunday, up till I was about 13 or 14, myself, all my cousins, my uncles, my parents would pop down onto the coast and walk our way into Croker, kicking a ball along the whole way, Dublin jerseys on, going in, cheering on the lads, and then going straight back to Clontarf GA Club where they'd have a barbecue after games, and you'd run around and you'd be trying to replicate kind of the moves that some people had done. And the only reason I stopped doing that is because I got a job in Croker selling programs before the games, and I used to, you'd see the team bus come in and like, geez, there's the Dublin players. And that was something that I definitely always wanted to do. And in terms of anything else, I didn't really have I probably still don't have a concrete idea of exactly who or what I want to be, but it was only really coming up to the Leaving Cert that I decided to throw my hat at medicine. I was probably reluctant to do it. My two parents are doctors, and that probably delayed me making that decision a bit because I didn't want to be seen to just follow them along. But they never would have put me under pressure or encouraged me to do it, but I just got to see them home and enjoying the work that they were doing. And they both are in very different fields. Their mum works in the addiction services and dad kind of is in sports medicine. So they're not your typical doctor jobs, but just seeing them both enjoying their job, working with people the whole time, I decided that it might be something I'd like to do. I've always enjoyed kind of coaching kids, no more than you've done yourself with summer camps since we were both very young. And I've always kind of gotten on well with children and enjoy having a bit of a buzz with them. So pediatrics kind of fit like a glove once I tried it. And yeah, really happy with how that's gone.
2: Yeah, fair play. And I'd like to dig into that a little bit more. But you say they're selling programs in Croke Park, and your dad obviously playing for Dubs and All-Irelands. Like, how did you go about in your own head? Did you go after things a bit more to try and play for Dublin? Did you invest more time? Did you work harder? Or did you kind of just happen organically through just the love for the game?
3: So I suppose the first thing is that dad would have been finished up with Dublin before I was born, really. And I only really became conscious of the fact that he had played for Dublin when I started getting involved with development squads and under 13s, under 14s. And as I kind of got a bit older within the club, I realised that he was a very well-respected member of the club and had a good playing career behind him. It's not something he ever would have flaunted or talked to me about until I started playing for Dublin, when he shared some of the things that he'd experienced. And our careers took very different trajectories, so it was really interesting to hear that side of things. I've been very lucky, Bruno, and I think I know how your career panned out and how it started off. I got involved with one of the first really good development squad setups. I'm fast, which isn't something I ever particularly worked at. I kind of rode this wave through to under 21, where my first year at under 21 was under Jim Gavin, who the following year was the Dublin senior manager. Like, you really couldn't have written a nicer path for myself, say Kieran, Mannion, like that kind of group of guys who were born in 1993. I was very lucky, and I probably, without being too cocky about it, I probably didn't have to work very, very hard until I was in the Dublin senior setup. I went in, and then in 2012, I was knocking around under Pat, very peripheral, just for a month or two during the summer. In 2013, I was again a kid, just running around having fun, and it all went really well. And then 2014, I was an absolute shambles of a bloke, and it had gone poorly. And that was probably the first time I was put to the pin of my collar. The GA point of view that you know, you can't just coast through all this, you have to put the head down and do a bit of work. And thankfully I did find a bit of a drive in and a bit of a desire to not be this kind of 1 year wonder, for lack of a better word, but 1 year player and then disappear off. I wanted to do a bit more. I felt I was good enough to do a bit more, and that drove me on for kind of 2015. Then the next big obstacle I had was probably my cruciate injury in 2017. And that's that is something that I'm kind of glad happened to me, if that makes sense, because I sometimes question myself whether I'm mentally weak, whether when I have to dig deep and work hard, whether I can do it, because I've been lucky enough not to have to do it too often. Mm. But I think, and again, you can draw on your own experience here, I think anyone who comes back from a cruciate injury to the level they were at beforehand has kind of proved that beyond any reasonable doubt. And to prove that to myself and then to other people is something I'm really proud of.

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2: College, I was drinking properly for the first time. Not that I would say I had a problem with that or anything, but I was going out a lot physically. I was probably 3 or 4 kilos heavier than I am now, and that's with significantly less muscle on me. I probably had a little arrogance thing in my back pocket that this has worked. From like, all I have to do is turn up. All I've done really is turn up since I was 13, and that's going to keep on happening. And I was dropped for a couple of games, got back in for that Donegal game. Actually still think I shouldn't have been subbed off at halftime despite all this. I think we would have anyway, that game.
3: You would have caught him, would you? You would have caught Ryan on the way.
2: My man had scored 1-1 in a half of football, and I'm arguing that I should have been left on the pitch, so I'm not like that. But I think that was probably it. It was looking back on it was probably natural. Like, why would I think that anything had to change? All I'd had was success, given doing things the way I'd done them up to that point. But it caught me. I learned a very valuable lesson. I like to think I'm a good bit more humble now than I was back then.
3: Yeah. Talk to me about 2012. That's just interesting. Your perspective on it. Obviously, the reason why I say I know from 2012 is that I went with the Sam Maguire to every school, to every pub for 3 months. Then I went to Australia with Amo, and I didn't get back till the end of January. So, and probably went a bit excessive myself in 2012. Now, as you said, we did get back into it. We did put the head down. But what do you mean when you came in? Did you feel like we were getting after the things right, or did you feel that we were loose, or what did you mean by that?
2: Yeah, it just. I remember some of the meetings Pat had. There, some of them were very funny. I was very much nearly like a fly on the wall. Sorry, funnily enough, 2012 is probably the best football I've played in my entire life. I was on fire throughout an under-21 All-Ireland Championship, and I genuinely think if I had to come on against Mayo in that All-Ireland semi-final, I could have run amok. Like, nobody knew who I was. No one knew anything about me. Anyway. Yeah, I'm very hung up on the games I didn't get.
3: I see that, yeah, jeez.
2: But what I found was, like, I suppose it was my first time being involved with an adult team as well, so maybe there was a bit of that, but it just seemed like every training session there was a story about a night out that happened the weekend before, or some stories that we'll leave in the dressing room. And I was only young, I expected to walk into this thing that, like, I'd come from minor, under-21, senior. I was ready to up my game, to raise to a higher standard, and I just found that I didn't really have to, which surprised me a bit. And I don't know, I think having spoken to a few other lads who were around there, and they were more similar to you, who'd been there for a while, that I think that it's pretty universally acknowledged that 2012 was a dip on the year before, which is only natural, obviously. I was just surprised at how little a step up it was. And I think it probably should have been a tougher one.
3: Yeah, that's really interesting, because, yeah, I always look back at that time, and it was a kick of a ball. I think Mayo, like, I had a chance to put us into the final. We could have got over the line.
2: What? All the way. It was low and hard.
3: I know. Any time I tell anyone about goal scoring now, it's forget about the top score. I actually tried to put a low and hard, but it started to rise. That lives with me, as you say, the torture of things that don't go right. And yeah, it's tough. But talk to me about I know 2012 and even 14. There's times when we overexcess and we don't tune into the things that are right. But for me, that's what makes it count. That's what makes it matter. The dressing room, the crack, the colleagues. And when I look back at my time with Dublin, yes, there's some magic memories of the pitch and lifting Sam Maguire, but 95% of my positive thoughts and memories are the stories, the crack, even training camps, even times it was tough, but that's what I go back to. How important for you was the people and the dressing

0: the room in your journey?
1: It was everything. I'm completely on board with you on that. And that's why when people are asking me around the place now, like, do you miss it when you're watching the matches? And, like, of course you do. You look out and you go, wouldn't it be great to be there? But, like, arriving at, like, if playing for Dublin was arriving at training, going home, turning up for matches, playing, I'm going home, I would have packed it in years ago. Like, some people think, look at you like you have two heads when you talk about arriving, training an hour and a half before it starts. But you, some days you, like, skip into the dressing room and you have a good story to tell. Or you, I used to kind of be friendly with Cozzy or Mano a bit more outside of football, and I'd have a gag about them that I couldn't wait to tell everybody, and you go and just rip them out of it. And there's always, like, so many different characters, like, just Eos with a sour head on him the whole time in the corner, or, like, and you'd know if someone had done something slightly embarrassing on social media to just drop it into conversation with O'Gara, and he'd like, oh, I would eat him up, and eventually it would boil out. And anyway,
0: speaking of O'Gara there, Jack, while I have you, I told him that I was coming on with you today, and I think it was actually Eamon Fennell that christened you this Boo the Friendliest, World's Cutest Dog. But O'Gara sent me a picture that hopefully we can put on screen now, and see the resemblance. Even though you're actually looking strikingly well at the moment, there is still a resemblance up on screen there, Jack. I know you might be able to see it, but yes, O'Gara was well equipped to give it to you between the eyes. He was he's a great character in dressing, wasn't he?
1: Yeah. No, I remember it was Nick McCarvey who christened me that.
0: Oh,
1: and then we were going to a bloody training camp in Dingle, of all places, and we stopped somewhere in Offaly, I think, for a couple on the way down, and Amo walked into a tiny little corner.
0: It was a dare, I think, was it? Was it stopping in the dare in Limerick?
1: This teddy bear of the dog. Like, how was it there? Anyway, yeah, that brought me down a peg or two. I was probably too confident for a girl. Yes, no, the fact that facial hair is now acceptable has done me a few favours. So I'm coming up with that.
0: While you have the mic, is there any slagging or any stories you want you'd like to share with us around an O'Gara or a McFitz? I know there's maybe is there any good anecdotes that you were thinking about before the show?
1: Yeah, no, I was trying to think last night. I had a nice night in work, but not nice enough to sit down.
0: That's okay.
1: Anything that comes to mind, I'll volunteer. But nothing as of yet.
0: No, come here. No, they're all right. I think you mentioned something there about your confidence and question yourself and the injury and all that stuff. Like, I would have said that you were probably the most self-assured and self-confident person. Not cocky, self-confident. And self-aware is a word I'm using a lot at the moment. It's just you were just happy in yourself and you were really content and you backed your ability. Is that what it was like? Did you feel like that under a bonnet? You always we'll talk about the smile in a minute, but what did you ever doubt yourself? You know what I mean? And I know there's times where you might have been playing as well, but it was probably because of your overindulgence more than your ability. Do you know what I mean? And it was all within your control. Did you always just feel you had the ability?
1: Did I always feel I had the ability? From a footballing point of view, yeah, I suppose I did. It's interesting that you mentioned that. Like, I'm kind of doing a good bit of work on that myself at the moment, on just I haven't figured out quite yet how to get in and out of my own head properly and where I'm at and just kind of checking in with myself. One thing that I am very good at is kind of reading other people and giving them what they want and kind of showing them a side of me that I think that they want to see, especially in like media things, just a bit of a smile and whatever. It's not always what's going on, but it's something I've found has worked for me, is just kind of projecting that. Now, look, 90% of the time that is the case, but I've had times when I've been very down and people just wouldn't know about it until they do. And that's only happened to me once or twice, fortunately, but it's kind of been pent up a long time before it's been teased out. From a football point of view, I've always been confident. Everything else, no. Not always. I like to think I've been lucky through work and through various social circles to just meet a really wide variety of people. No more so than through Dublin football. Like, you've such different personalities, and I can't explain how much I respect anyone who's comfortable in their own skin. Like, and I don't care if that's you, the all-American, handsome Gaelic footballer, whatever, or if it's some fella who wears flare jeans and has no interest in sport or whatever it is. Like, someone is cool, as far as I'm concerned, if they are happy and comfortable being them. So that's kind of what I aspire to now, to just be happy with where I'm at and what I'm doing. And I like to think I'm getting there, but it hasn't always been like that. No, the football, you've seen me shed a tear or two, I know.
0: Yeah, you're a very transparent person, for, in my view, anyway. And how you like, and you talk about like. I love that. It's like people who are happy, comfortable in their skin, no matter what they are, because there's times I am uncomfortable in my skin that I'm questioning myself as much as anyone else. And you, how are you getting after that? Like, genuinely, like, what is, I know exercise is important, but you're just talking about getting in and out of your own head and COVID and lockdown, resilience and mental health. And I did a talk with Ted there and Furman from Ballymun, who's trying to have a support group for people. Like, how are you managing to do that, or is it working for you?
1: Yeah, exercise is a massive part of it for me. So when I go out running, often I'll throw on a bit of music on the watch. But some days I'll say, leave that off and just see where your head goes. That's a bit meditative. Trying to get into swimming a bit and just listening to music. I would have probably to go back to the whole confident, happy-go-lucky, easy enough ride into the Dublin setup. When we had sports psychologists in and stuff, I was in one ear and out the other a lot. And I probably think I could have taken a lot more from that side of things out of my time in Dublin. But I suppose I've a couple of good friends who I can bounce things off as well. If I ever need to get stuff off my chest, I have a great relationship with my siblings who I can do similarly with if needs be. But getting out of the house, getting a bit of fresh air, is really the key. And look, that's a bit of a trope or a bit of an easy answer when people talk about clearing the head, but it does work for me, simple as. That's what I'm kind of going after at the moment.
0: Fair play. One of my favourite moments, I've been in the green room under Croke Park, and gone into the huddle 5 minutes before throw in, and we're getting into the zone, and you're the chain is linked together, and when we were told to look each other in the eye, and I scan around, and Jack or James McCarthy would cut you with his stare, and Clucko would nearly kill you, and I look around at Jack and just the smile, and made me laugh every time. Literally, I saw it 100 times. And how much of that was for you? And I know you talked about in the media in the parade you've done it, and you talked about it, but I know that in that circle it wasn't about public perception, it was about the group. How much was that was for you, for your own headspace, and how much it was for the group? Because I got such confidence and energy from it, and I spoke to you loads of times about it and how much I loved it, and I'm sure loads of people did. But talk to me a little bit about the psychology behind that.
1: Yeah, well, so I think it just, there was one of those, everyone huddled up in the last few messages, and here we go, out you go, and you can kind of hear the crowd rumbling, and yeah, we're going. And I think it was just said, now look around, look at everybody. And I did, and I just kind of naturally was like, Beck, you know, sometimes you kind of get imposter syndrome up at some of those training sessions or at those meetings where you're like, I'm beside Keane and Clucko, Philly Mack, Berna. And I was looking around, and I just started smiling. And then after that game, someone came up to me and told me I looked like an absolute lunatic and that it was very off-putting for them. And then it kind of became a bit of a thing that we joked about, and I definitely did it consciously afterwards. But I do think that standing under Croker, about to run out in front of whatever 1,000 people, like you're not hands around, like you're grabbing each other and in tight, and you're looking at some of the best people to play the game and some of your best friends, and like, geez, if you can't smile then, why can you? Anyway, it looks a bit, the problem is that this is after a warm up when you're pumping sweat, and yeah, it's a creepy look. It's not a look.
0: Yeah, that was my line, is that you're creeping me out here, Jack, but I love it. Like, don't ever stop. Like, so that brings me to this trigger, this fantasy conversation. So I'm mad about high performance, and during my period in 2019, obviously I was trying to make myself relevant, trying to add value to the team. Obviously wasn't playing as much, but was trying to help around the dressing room as much as I could. And I remember during the year, I just asked a few players, yourself, Con, a few of the lads, what your triggers were. And you gave me an answer, and I wrote it down phonetically in my book, and I'm going to try it. It was doviante, se tuve, se gan. Am I right? Try it there.
1: Well, this is the thing about fantasy, Bruno. You could be right. I know. The person, the author who wrote that, is long dead, unfortunately. So I would go with doviante, se tuve, se gan.
0: So the story behind it is, you tell me that and everyone's like, what the hell is that? I wrote down phonetically on my phone, and I remember before the Thursday or Friday before the first drawn game in Croker, I went up to you and I showed you, I went into my notes on my phone and I showed it to you, and you just start spilling laughing. And you actually changed it, you spelt it right for me, and you said, and we talked about the story, about what it means. Can you just give us a bit of insight about why it's your trigger and what it means?
1: Well, I suppose I had a couple of things. We used to get notebooks, as you know, to kind of jot down notes on opposition or what have you. And I always used to scribble doviante se tuve se gan at the front, and I think never let the pressure overpower the fun from What's Not Ready by Codeline, which not a song I particularly love, but I would listen to it on the way into all our matches just because of that line. But doviante se tuve se gan means it's time to toss the dice, and it's from a series of fantasy books called The Wheel of Time, which I started reading when I was about 10. And yeah, I do really like fantasy books, to the point that I'd have read those countless times. Like, the characters in them feel like friends nearly, some of them not so friendly, but it's it was a bit of a different slant on things. And then whenever Jim asked me what my trigger was, I said something completely different. I just gave word and was like, yeah, that's...
0: You didn't want to get into it, did you?
1: I'm part of the group, yeah, get me involved.
0: I'm normal. I'm not into fantasy books. He actually got a tattoo of it. So when I asked, could I bring it up? He said, well, I've tattooed it on my leg. So I'm literally pot committed at this stage. So, is that true?
1: Yeah, I have it scribbled around my ankle, yeah.
0: No, fair play. And I think that just shows, I suppose, that's why I love your character. I love your honesty. And as I said, we had to chat about comfortable in your skin. And maybe that was the insight that, as a kid, not having a TV, that you were able to get away. And for me, is that the kind of getting away from your head, getting into this world? I was lucky enough to write a book over the last number of months, and we'll go on a journey of remembering things. And if you don't mind me saying, I think you have aspirations. Would you have aspirations to get into writing in this fantasy space? Am I right in saying that?
1: Yeah, absolutely. It's definitely something I'd like to do, something I've very tentatively started working on. I don't think I have an autobiography in me, but I'd like to have it as a string to my bow that I've written a book. So the nice thing about fantasy is that you make the rules. It's whatever you want it to be. No one can tell you what works, what doesn't work. It's kind of a nice way for me to stay in touch with a couple of my friends from, say, school, or one guy who I worked with a while ago, who I probably otherwise would have drifted away from. But we're all fans of similar stuff, so we can, you kind of every now and then bounce things off each other. And it gives me an excuse to read all the books I read when I was a kid again as research, or whatever you want to call it. This isn't going to be today or tomorrow, but I'd like to be able to say I gave it a good go at some point.
0: Fair play. I remember texting you a couple of weeks ago. I was watching Lord of the Rings, which I love. It's a commercial fantasy, I know, a franchise. And I texted you and said, is this too commercial for you now? Like, are you, is this, or do you have to be like this world that is like books that have dust on them in the library and stuff like that. But you continue to say absolutely not, and give me, I think, Raven Deep, or you give me the word of where it is, has been attacked by the orcs, and you continue to give me quote after quote, and I was like, okay, Jack, I get the message. You know this. You know Lord of the Rings off by heart. It's fair enough.
1: Classics are classics for a reason. There's no snobbishness in fantasy world.
0: Can you give me 2 minutes of a visualization of what your world would look like? And I'm just trying to think about what can you not go there yet? From a, as you say, the rules, there's no rules. Is it a different world? Give me a 2 minute visualization, because I'm interested. Or can you? Is there a patent on that? That you have to wait until you read the book?
1: I'll have to be sparse on details, but the thing about it is, I'm sorry, I might have misspoken there if I said there aren't rules, because that really annoys me in fantasy books, where you set up very concrete rules for whatever world you're going to operate in, and then some people are like, if there are dragons here, we can make whatever happen, and you're like, no, that's not really how it works. We still have kind of a baseline here. So what do you need to do? You need to kind of come up with a world, visualize it, map kind of a bit of a society. You need to come up with some characters, and then I suppose one of the really important things is a magic system, if you're going to have one. So that's what I'd be like, if you can kind of make any of those angles particularly unique or interesting, or a slightly different slant on what's been done before, then you've got something that's yours and you can run with it. So I'm looking at the magic system side of things. This is like, need to really stress how in its infancy this is.
0: Well, once you start talking about it and you say it, you have to make it happen. You know, like what is said becomes reality. So the more you talk about it, the more you'll motivate yourself to do it. That's my philosophy. Mm-hmm. I want to talk a little bit about the Dubs again, but before I do, I just want to talk briefly about the front line and what I believe has given you massive purpose over the last year, and your whole life, and since you've been involved in it. Your work, as you said, you're coming off a 15-hour shift. I think you've done close to 14 shifts in a row or something like that. And I know you move some of them for exams, but like the effort and work and passion you're putting into it. You talk about passion of your job. Talk to me a little bit about that and how COVID has, what you've seen over the last 9 months.
1: I do love the job I'm doing at the moment, I'm very lucky, and given what's going on all around the place, very lucky to have a job and to be working in a field that is relatively immune to losses because of the pandemic. But from a COVID point of view, I actually don't have much of a perspective to give on it, because working in paediatrics then in Kilkenny, when it all hit, we came quite quiet, really. A lot of the schools were closed, parents were at home with their kids, were managing things a lot more than they probably would have been able to otherwise. We probably saw a lot fewer patients coming in. Now, those who came in were often quite sick, but not above and beyond what we'd normally expect to see. And then since coming back up to Dublin, I've been in Holly Street, which is a maternity hospital here, and COVID it makes things slower sometimes, and it complicates one or two things, but by and large, we're very busy in the way that they're always normally busy in there. Like, the babies are arriving, people are coming in, they're pretty much going to just do their own thing. In like chatting to some of my colleagues, one of my housemates works in adult medicine, like it's been a funny one. Like, there's been this like low level anxiety nearly I remember watching videos and then chatting to Nick Fitz when all this was kind of kicking off. I was watching videos on how to manage intubated patients on a corridor. Like, we just didn't know what was going to happen. And even though I've never been like reassigned to an adult service or moved around, there's just been a constant low level something uneasy going on. So that's been a bit tough to manage. And then there's the feeling of, well, what am I doing? Like, am I helping out really? And I haven't in particular, but I'm doing the job I would have been doing anyway, and enjoying that. But I think it's been it's been an incredibly strange year for everyone in Ireland, regardless of your profession, and everyone has different kind of stressors and anxieties to be dealing with. So I've been kind of living life relatively normally. Like, being able to go into work and have that even as a social circle is a godsend. I think if I was working at home, I'd really struggle. So I've been quite lucky.
0: Yeah, and you're always going to answer that humbly. That's the character you are, and I'm sure I've actually got two messages from people praising you, helping the delivery of their baby. So you are very much on the front line and doing a service that is very important for our mothers and our new mothers out there. So don't I know you don't self praise. So but it's an amazing, and it's been tough. I know, I'm sure, but it is great to be that you're out there and you're getting after it. Before we finish up, I do want to ask you. Around the Dubs and obviously going forward into an All-Ireland final. Has it been tough watching this year? What were the main motives for you pulling away this year? I know you're a man that has a lot of self-awareness and has great perspective on life, but what was your main motives?
1: I don't really know. I suppose, I think if Desi hadn't gotten involved, I probably would have stepped away earlier. Desi's been incredible influence on my football career from when I was 12, and once he took over the job, I was like, right, I can give him a year, I can give it a good go, and wouldn't it be cool to kind of finish what we started all that time ago? But something just wasn't right, and it probably wasn't right since halfway through the summer last year, when I just felt the fun had gone out of the whole thing, really. And I wasn't looking forward to going to training. Like, you know, I'd spoken in interviews before about the love I had for the group and stuff, and that was always true, but it just kind of suddenly wasn't really anymore, just because of changes in my life as opposed to anywhere else. And then I think what broke me was the drawn final. Like, you build up everything for this game, and it went quite well on a personal level, and obviously we didn't win, we didn't lose, thank God. But I remember shaking David Moran. I was walking off the pitch and I was walking up to the ref. I thought there was extra time, and David Moran just kind of stuck his hand out to shake my hand, and I was like, we don't have to do this again, do we?
0: Yeah, I totally agree. So, no, I was in the stands this time, but the energy it takes personally for an individual to get to hype up for that game and to give it everything, and then to think about, I have to go back into training, I have to go back work, all of the things I have to kick out 2 weeks is a really difficult to take, isn't it?
1: Yeah, and like, I had incredible colleagues in Temple Street who like really covered my backside on numerous occasions for me to get out to training and stuff. And then I was at a clinic on a Thursday afternoon that following week, and if I had just said to anyone I've got training, there would have been no help. I was there more to learn really than anything at that point. This is a pretty specialised clinic and I was surplus to requirements. If I'd have said I'm training now at 7, I would have been told off you go. But I just kept my mouth shut and I stayed there till 8 o'clock, I think, and I missed training, and I was like, I can't go there. I just turned up and told Jim I got laid at a clinic and didn't train, and we rolled into the next week and thankfully everything went well. But I was so drained by that. And then I never really got it back. And then when Desi got involved, I was down at Kilkenny, which was always going to be a little bit more challenging. But, you know, I was training away, had a little GPS unit, you know, decent enough shape without being in the best shape of my life or anything. And we went up and played Tyrone, and I'd come off, I don't know if I'd been working three nights before, and I arrived up and was like, right, grand. We stopped in a hotel in Cavan, I think, and I nearly fell asleep sitting on the floor listening to our kind of pre-match talk. I was like, I'm not doing anyone any favours here. I remember, I think Kev Mack kind of spotted me. I was like, are you all right? And then came on at half time, hurt my hammer, went off. I actually, sorry, this is going on a bit of a tangent, but I was coming back down from that game. I hurt my hamstring, got on the bus, rang a friend in New York, booked a flight to New York the following day, left the country, decided to quit football, and came.
0: Yeah.
1: And I say, sorry, that's another thing I don't want to say I'm doing, because I don't really like this whole retired, probably because I'm a bit younger. I don't want to say I'm retiring. Football's a hobby, and it's something I love, and no one would be happier than me if I woke up tomorrow and said, I've got a bit of a buzz on, I want to play for Dublin again. It's not there at the moment. That's not to say I won't be there again. I'm going to be playing on turf till I'm about 47 years old.
0: You've no choice in that, Jack, unfortunately. You have to. Come here, and let's say this year, just speaking, I haven't went close to the group because I'm conscious of my book and of my own anxiety about telling stories, and obviously you'd understand about the group and that type of thing. But I can imagine what training is like for them. I did it obviously with club. You did it, and I did it. Rolling up to a training session, no shower, no meal after, takeaway. I'd say the enjoyment for the players at the moment, every county, not just Dublin, is minimal, other than the love of getting out there playing a bit of football. But do you think that does that resonate with you? Are you happy that you don't have to do that and try and self-motivate when it's just so hard to motivate yourself for just serious training and just rolling in, rolling out? I think the fun of it is gone for a lot of people, I'd say.
1: From a selfish point of view, I'm happy not to be there, but in fairness to the lads and the hurlers, the ladies footballers, the service it's provided, just that last minute goal, Cork, that was one of the most exciting things that's happened to me in the last 10 months. And then to see the hurlers putting on exhibitions, all that's gone, it is, at the start of all this, I was like, well, they're not just packing the championship on, there's bigger things going on at the moment, but it's been an incredibly important thing for so many people, and I think that it's really quite selfless what a lot of inter-county players are doing around the country at the moment, because I'd imagine a lot of them are feeling are getting a little bit less out of it than they would otherwise. I've just been between work and I watched the full Westmead game, and then I was on my way home to watch the Dublin Mead game, which I don't know, you've been around the last few years, I'm just terrified of Mead every year. I just think that they've a really good team coming, and they've a lot of baggage that they want to batter at Dublin with. But I was really nervous about that game, and I got chatting to a friend, and next thing it was kind of half time, and I just checked my phone and it was 20 point, well, it was a one-sided affair, and I just didn't get to tune in, and I haven't really been watching it. Now, you have Cavan winning and Tip winning, and you get in and watch the Sunday game there, and that's all fantastic, but I've really been surprised myself at I'm less into the inter-county GA now than I would have been before I started playing. You're a GA fan first and foremost, and I remember one of my first years in Dublin being told, and then one of the other players just kind of said, I don't think any of us should watch the other All-Ireland quarterfinals because we need to be focused on ourselves. And I was I'm going to watch it. They're probably going to be good games of football.
0: Yeah, exactly.
1: So, yeah, I don't know. I'm rambling a lot today.
0: No, you're right. It's kind of, I'm the same. You're a little bit fatigued probably with it, and you're kind of, there's so much going on that it's, yeah, but I'm sure it has been for so many, the sport. You spoke about it emotionally after Crumlin Hospital last summer. I saw the clip again about how sport is so important to people. Do you still, with the perspective of COVID and the last few weeks, have you seen that energy from people? Do you still believe that sport is so important to society and to positive mental health and all of those things?
1: Definitely, yeah. Yeah, even more so a lot of the time. I know, unfortunately, we can't have crowds at games and things like that, but just to have something to talk about that isn't lockdown this and lockdown that. And I suppose I am privileged enough to work with children now at the moment. They're very young children who aren't watching any football matches, but when you're working with kids, the pure excitement and joy they get out of watching whatever sport it is they like to watch is fantastic. And I think it's great. It inspires kids and keeps them active, and it has so many health benefits. You heard some of the phenomenal stories. I don't know if you were involved, Bernard, but Alan, I know, was, and the kind of project that David Brady ran, where he was bringing people who were cocooning or who were isolating for various reasons, just to have a chat with them. And that, like the impact that has on people is immeasurable. And I think like I've rarely been prouder of the GA than I was when all this kicked off, because as an organization, the clubs around the country just stepped up, whether it was a charitable fundraiser, looking after older members of the community, all that great. So it was really incredible to watch. And then as the inter-county thing kind of came back into motion and there were restrictions and there was a bit of a clash, the GA didn't cover themselves in glory in all aspects of things, but it really highlighted, and this year has really highlighted what this organization we're a part of is, and it's magic of it. Like if it was just the inter-county teams, like who cares, but it like the whole point is that every player out there is representing a parish, and every player out there is representing their family and their friends. And I see how excited people in Clontarf are to see me playing, and I can only imagine that that's the same for Kerry lads, for Monaghan lads, for everybody. So I think the GA really could be one of the winners of this pandemic when things settle down, if we are forced to take stock of a lot of things and keep that perspective, it'd be phenomenal.
0: Yeah. Even our good pal Kieran Kilkenny got himself and his mother out. In fairness, he did some great work on social media. Probably didn't see it, you weren't on it, but he kept a lot of kids entertained and motivated, in fairness to him.
1: I heard that back from so many people earlier on. Like, again, I was going to say something small, but no, a big undertaking by Kieran, and the impact it had on, like, I think you're talking hundreds of thousands of people. So that's the real positive side of social media and the things you
0: hear. Does it annoy you, just, and I know I've kept you probably longer than I should have, but does it annoy you hearing, and you're probably not seeing as much of it, but you're probably hearing murmurs of it as Dublin, please God, get over the line for six. There's a lot of this talk around money doping and this team. For me, it's tarnishing the efforts that these guys are doing week in, week out to be the best that they can be. Have you any thoughts on that? Have you heard that debate, or what's your views?
1: I don't think it's new, but it's something I was asked about a lot when we were playing. I've always said that our biggest advantage is that we all live in Dublin. And for me, going to Dublin training was a 20-minute cycle or a 15-minute drive from Clontarf. Now, that said, there's some lads coming from Dalkey where they're coming across town and Rushair, but like if we're going to be honest about it, like, we're not leaving work on Friday to drive to Donegal or to Kerry. And that kind of thing is an incredible commitment. I think that's a far bigger advantage than the financial side of things. I do think that there was a perceived threat to GA in Dublin for a while, that numbers would fall. In places like where I grew up in Clontarf, where traditionally you would have had rugby, you know, sailing, cricket, all these would have been bigger than Gaelic football. One of my friends, Simon, and slagged me, I mentioned the competition with the local tennis club in an interview once, and he lost. I think that they were absolutely right to pump whatever money they pumped into Dublin to keep this, like, the setup in the clubs around Dublin is incredible at the moment. And seeing hundreds upon hundreds of kids out training every Saturday, Sunday is fantastic. And that's what we should be looking for everywhere. So I think that needed to be done. I don't think, and you can correct me, I'm not sure when all this happened, but I don't think my age would have particularly benefited from it. I could be wrong, but I think it kind of came after I would have been grown up. And when most of this team who's achieved what it's achieved had grown up and developed into the players they were. And I think that there seems to be, from whispers I'm hearing, that there's real problems with a lot of clubs then in various kind of rural areas where there's emigration and there are clubs looking at folding. It's difficult to get numbers in. So I think the GA will have to just turn their focus there and make sure that side of things doesn't fall. But, you know, sometimes you see people going on as if there's someone sitting in a room thinking, I'm going to win 10 All-Irelands for Dublin by throwing, like, we're all part of this organisation that we're hopefully are trying to do what's best for it. I don't see kind of conspiracy theories. I don't jump at shadows. I think everyone's trying their best, and that the kind of landscape of GA now is a lot different to what it was when all that funding was allocated to Dublin. So I'd have no issue with it being taken away. I'd love to see it stay there because I think there's definitely scope for more growth. And I really do think that the barometer we should use is participation and club level stuff, as opposed to just looking at that 0.5% of the inter-county team is benefiting. You know, okay, it's bound to happen, but you got to look at the bigger picture a bit.
0: Big time, 100%. Before I let you go, last question, I promise. When you look back at all you've achieved, what is a special moment? What is your most special moment around the Dublin setup? And it may not be on the pitch, but when you look back and makes you smile, what is that moment?
1: Yes. That's tough.
0: One of those moments.
1: One of the moments that you just look back on and smile. Oh, I'll wait till we're offline and tell you a few. I just find, like, the day after winning an All Ireland is it the Monday or the Tuesday where we tend to gather as a group away from all the fans and everyone who's been celebrating around Dublin, and I went on one just beautiful, beautiful rollover session with Keenan Sullivan one Tuesday, and we wandered around Dublin and then met up with other lads in Dribs and Drabs, and it's just. Every now and then we'll send each other a little photo from that day. That'll be one of them. Jeez, I should pick something on the pitch, shouldn't I?
0: I don't want something from the pitch. I think that's perfect. I remember that day. You were in great form. You were in fantastic form. Jack, I know you have been up for probably 2 days straight now, so thanks a million for your time. I really appreciate it. I always enjoy our chats, and we will catch up for a drink before Christmas or around Christmas, please God. For any publishers listening, the next J.K. Rowling is here, the next $1 billion fantasy series, so check him out. But and thank you for your efforts on the front line. I know your people around you never say it, but it is very much appreciated by everyone. And thanks a million for your time, and look forward to seeing you soon. Thanks a million.
1: Awesome. I'll catch you soon.
0: Thank you very much for tuning in to episode 4 of the Bernard Brogan podcast. I hope you enjoyed that chat with Jack. I thoroughly did. 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Ty Kennelly, Tommy Bowe and Shane Lowry were my first three guests. 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
1: It is, Johan, and I still can't believe it, really. I never, ever believed I would play for the Lions. So when I got picked for that tour, it very much, you know, the little boy in the sweetie shop, really, looking at people like Gareth Edwards and JPR Williams, and Willie John and so on, Fergus Slattery, really players who'd won in 71 in New Zealand. So to be in the same room and on the same training field was a bit intimidating to start with, and you think you just don't want to let them down.
2: I can imagine. And I know in the build-up to that you did your own fitness training and really tried to get yourself into shape, and you were very much the rookie, but ultimately played in all those tests against South Africa. It's just an amazing tour. There was a piece on it last night on Sky Sports, and you start off in that mud pitch in Cape Town and win there, and then it's the Highveld and those bleached pitches, and remarkable, 22 games, a long, long time. Mortgage repayments go on hold, you're very much amateurs, and you're unbeaten.
1: Yes, it was a completely different experience. You were professional, in a way, because all we were thinking about was, waking up in the morning, having breakfast, training, and then afternoons off, then games coming up twice a week. So it was the heaviest I ever was as a rugby player, and it was the fittest.
2: Just over 12 stone,
1: yes.
2: You said you discovered something about yourself on that tour.
1: I did, yeah. I think you're asked questions, you know. When you're in a country where rugby's number one, and also you're on tour for that long, you have to dig deep sometimes, you know, and in the middle of games, third test. I still remember in Port Elizabeth as probably the toughest game that I ever played in, and partner Dick Milliken in the centre. And it was just sometimes you just knew that you just had to do things, not question yourself or anyone. You just had to do things to stop something happening or helping something happen somewhere else.
2: The violence in that tour was quite something, to the point that the 99 call is dreamt up, one in, all in. Where was McGeeken when the 99 call went up?
1: Well, I was stood with Phil Bennett and Dick Milliken watching the fight go on about 20 metres away from us.
2: Would have thought so.
1: But JPR Williams was 20 metres behind us and still managed to get into the middle of it.
2: There is footage of JPR at fullback anytime the 99 call went up, sprinting to get involved.
1: Yeah, JPR was a bit different, but certainly a bit special as well. And I think that's what you find out when you talk about training before the tour. I wanted to be as fit as I'd ever been because I didn't want to let these fellas down. And when you're on the field, say, that's the bit you find out that actually, you'll dig deep. You're not somebody that will give up, and you just dig deep and make sure things work.
2: There was a magic about that tour, about that group, I think, and exemplified by Willie John, just this, even just physically, just such a leader, the captain, and I think it was the fifth tour at that stage. And there's the moment when you win the third test where, just impromptu, the whole team lifts McBride up and he turns to the midweek test players in the stand and points to them, and there's something very deep and special going on there.
1: Yeah, very much so. I mean, the biggest lesson I learnt from that tour and then took it into my coaching was it's the midweek side that makes the tour. The environment that you grow in, and you do become better players, and I think better people for the experience, comes out of the midweek team.
2: Yeah.
1: There'll always be a good test team on a Lions tour. Whether that test team is competitive and whether it works in an environment that is really supportive depends on the midweek team. And you know, in 3.5 months in South Africa, 13 players didn't play any test match rugby. There's only 17 players played in the tests. And Willie John knew, and well, everybody did, there was such a great rapport that the big challenges were in training. Nobody just turned up. Everybody worked hard. And the players who didn't play test match rugby worked twice as hard, you know, and as I said, some of the toughest games, some of the toughest practices were actually in training.
2: Yeah.
1: And that really put us in good stead for the test matches and the big games.
2: It's a complicated tour. People say sport and politics don't mix, but sport is in everyday life and politics is in everyday life. And there's a famous, that famous picture of JJ Williams with all his speed touching down under the posts, and behind him, the crowd, it's the black end of the stadium and the faces are fist pumps cheering on the lines, which they were at every game. I mean, the Springbok, we know what they symbolized for black players. How much pressure did you come under as a group not to go?
1: Quite a reasonable amount. I mean, I, you know, didn't know. I was a schoolmaster at the time and didn't know, but wanted to, I suppose, find out for myself. And actually felt that sport at that time, whether it was right or wrong, and politics shouldn't mix. And if, you know, if the sport was right, then, you know, you hope you have the right influence on what's happening in any political situation. And I think it hit me much later when I went back in 1997.
2: Yes.
1: And we arrived in Johannesburg and Steve Suwaiti, the sports minister, was there. And he took Fran Cotton and myself into a separate room for a conversation. And he talked about the tour and the scores. Knew what we'd done, knew I'd dropped a goal in the second test, and just talked about the tour, and he said, that tour gave us hope. Now, for that man to say that at that time, you're thinking, for whatever all the reasons for going or not going, there was one very good reason.
2: And I understand we're talking about young men here having to make this decision, and I think Gerald Davies said, it's not for me.
1: Gerald had gone in 68, though.
2: Addy, yeah. And maybe, so maybe he'd seen what you describe, actually, in your autobiography as the horrors of apartheid, which you saw on that tour in 74. How bad was it? How terrible was it? Or how exposed to the political situation in 74
1: were you? Oh, no, you know, I mean, there was big differences. Even, you know, you went to Cape Town, Durban, and it was much more relaxed, in a way. You went to Bloemfontein and... You know, the hard Afrikaner, Kimberley,
2: well.
1: And it was different doorways, different sides of the street, and the worst side of apartheid, where you know, the separation was obvious, and that was very uncomfortable to experience.
2: And were you supportive then from across the 80s and through the 90s, the decision not to go?
1: I think it still had to be the choice. In the end, it was pretty obvious that, you know, with the approach, there was going to be isolation, I think. And you could then, you know, understand that. And you know, so I was pleased when, you know, Nelson Mandela came to the fore and the whole thing changed, because you could actually see, I think, the real impetus in what South Africa could become.
2: So, 74, that Invincibles tour, McBride and everybody, those 22 games. Fast forward then to your very last moment, and I'm going to get at you to put on your headphones here. You're back in South Africa for your fourth time coaching the Lions, which is just remarkable, really. And you lose the first two tests, and you've got your final test. And these are your final words to the team before they go out and play, and it's your last time, I suppose, speaking to them pre-match as a group. And it just captures something. I know the Living With Lions in 97, your speeches are kind of famous at this stage, but this really struck me because of what you say to them, and we're coming off the 05 disaster as well, but also it's your reaction when everybody leaves the room. The listeners will be able to hear how upset you get, and they might hear a hug happening, and it's because Graham Rowntree has come back and spotted you in the room on your own. And when he gives you a hug, that's McGeegan gone. He can't keep it together anymore. So we'll just have a listen to your final words to the team, and then I'll get you to tell us what was going through your mind afterwards.
3: They said there's nothing to play for. It's a dead series. Mind you what Gat said on Wednesday. I think we've everything to play for, because today will determine what we are. It will say everything about us. And the biggest thing about what you earn in this jersey is a respect and a reputation. And to any person, that's the biggest thing you can ever have. for what you do and what you stand for. We can leave a legacy in this last game, in this jersey, for the players to pick up in 4 years' time. And for 4 years, we can leave something that makes sure when people think about the Lions, they think good. They'll think about you, they'll think about this performance, and they can live with it for 4 years. And some of you might be there to pick up the next jersey in 4 years' time. Some of us won't be. Please, please, give them something to play for, something to understand. Good luck. But play for everything that we want that jersey to be and everything you've made it so far. All the best, boys.
2: So we'll keep listening. At this point, you're on your own in the room at this point. And that's round three, a big hug. You'll have to explain the level of emotion at that point to me.
1: I think I knew that that was the last time I would ever be associated with the Lions.
2: That's what it was.
1: And yeah. You know, and after, as you say, 45 years, starting as that rookie Lion as a player and looking up to people like Willie John and Sid Miller and the other players, and then knowing that, you know, I'd learnt so much from that journey with the Lions over those years, and never expected to play for them, never expected to coach them, but felt, you know, so special to have been in that position. But it sort of hit me, I suppose, when I stood up to talk to them, that this is the last time I would ever speak to a group of Lions, and just wanted to leave the right things, really.
2: Yeah. And then what chance do you have when Big Roundtree comes over to you, you know, with the hug?
1: He knew I was trying to hold it together, because we were then getting on the bus to go to the test. And, you know, there'd been a fantastic group of players in 2009. It was an incredible test series.
2: Yeah.
1: And the players deserved to finish, you know, with 8 changes, I think, to selection. But it showed how strong the group was, that, you know, here were 8 players coming into a test match arena.
2: Yeah.
1: And played the way they did with a record score, actually just showed how strong that group was and how much they deserved a win.
2: Yeah. A desperately unfair question, but of the players you coached, which Irish players made the biggest impressions on you?
1: Paul O'Connell, I think, you know, had struck me back in 2005, which was one reason why I really wanted him to be captain in 2009. I think Ireland at that time were blessed with some fantastic characters, Brian O'Driscoll. You go back, there's, you know, even players I played with, Fergus Slattery, and, you know, I go back to Sid Miller and Willie John, who taught us a lot of lessons about, you know, standing up and just not leaving anything behind. It all had to come out on the field. And, you know, from 74, when you got South African referees, South African touch judges, so you very much had to look after your own game, to, you know, 2009, where it was very professional, television cameras all over the place, but just knowing that you'd had the

0: cohesive at all. It just really didn't work. You make the point, it's probably fair enough that it was tried, that approach was tried, but can you give people a sense as to why, when you worked as that assistant coach in 05, why it just didn't work at all from a coaching point of view?
1: Yeah, I think it had to be tried. You know, we were then almost 10 years into the professional game. You know, high quality hotels, training ground, and trying to put a test side together from week one, really, to have the best preparation time. I think it highlighted just the uniqueness of the Lions, that, you know, people respond differently and find things that you don't know. Your hope is there, but you don't always know is there when they put a Lions jersey on. And if you don't have an open mind as a coach to that transformation sometimes, and that chemistry that comes out of the group and comes out of different combinations, then you never end up with the best test team. Mm-hmm. And I think all 2005 proved was this uniqueness of saying, look, everybody has to have an opportunity of starting in a Lions jersey, has to be part of the development process, and it has to be one group, one message, one group hard working together. And then out of that, as coaches, the big challenge is keeping an open mind and then picking from what you've seen and what combinations you've seen, the performances you've seen from players, and then back your thinking to say, right, this is the test team of the way we want to play.
0: Yeah, I mean, you're complimentary about Clive Woodward in lots of ways. He was open-minded about the use of the tracking system, ProZone, as opposed to what you were using. But at the same time, you felt the coaching staff didn't develop a personal relationship with the team. It was too clinical. Everything was in one centre as opposed to getting around and seeing the country. And there was no, like, just simple stuff, which is true in 1974 and true in 2005. There was just no kind of team room where everyone was together, where the physio was, and everybody was in the one room where they could mix. You know, the physio room was a mile that way or upstairs, and the games room was down there. And in 09, you said, no, like, everybody together as much as possible. Gets back to the point, we're talking about human beings, I guess.
1: Yeah, and I think it is. It's about, you know, you go back to 74 and that support that came from the non-test group and how enthusiastic and involved they stayed, even though they weren't on the test field. And that's why I took the position in 2005, because I was happy to take responsibility for the midweek team.
0: Yeah, they're important.
1: And create that environment. And but it needed an open channel that players were in between, which, you know, unfortunately, it's, you know, things separated because we're trying to put a test team together. And I was lucky in the end because Clive wanted to give the test coaches more time to prepare for the test match. So I ended up coaching an extra game. So I had three Lions teams, three games on the trot, which allowed me to get to know the players. I also said, look, I'd like to fly out the day before and come back the day after, so the players got a feel for the area that they were playing in.
0: Yeah.
1: And all that, I think, helps, because I think if you understand the country that you're in and its people and what makes them tick and why rugby is so important to them, then you actually understand what you have to beat.
0: Right.
1: And that's what we learned in South Africa. Back to 1974, completely different rugby, completely different environment, completely different country. So you have to become part of the country, I believe, and everything it is and how the rugby fits in that country, to say, now I know what I've got to beat.
0: Right.
1: And if you understand that, then ultimately you come to that position where you know mentally you're in a strong position to win.
0: Last but not least, because I don't want you to miss your flight.
1: Right.
0: 97 is a perfect storm. The future of the Lions in the professional era. Sky Sports, he's been questioned. Sky Sports are on board. There's a Living with Lions. There's just an element of showbiz and sparkle about the whole thing. They're kind of a cool bunch. Their team anthem's Wonderwall. You know, there's a lot to like here. In the minute or two we have here, I don't know if you'll be able to get across to me why 97 is so kind of magical. I know it's your favourite coaching experience.
1: Yeah, it is. And I think 97 developed into what you hope a line

0: tour will always be,
1: right.
0: And the reaction from players is what you hope it would be, and what you believe it should be. It was an incredible group. Fran Cotton was a brilliant manager.
1: Mm-hmm.
0: Fran obviously knew it as well. Jim Telfer and I got on really well. You know, some say opposite. We thought very similarly, trusted each other, and you know, the support staff were really good. We had a slightly different opening week before we went out, because even then, I think Leicester had played a final on the Saturday before, so we had to look after the players. So we climbed trees and canoed on the river and tried to get the message over, look, we're a group of people that have to be comfortable in each other's company. And if you are, and you get that trust and you get that respect, because you understand and know each other a little bit better.
1: Yeah.
0: When you get on the field together, the rugby won't be over-sophisticated, but you'll have a clarity about what you're doing.
1: Yes.
0: But more than anything, you'll have a friendship, which comes out on the field. So if somebody needs you to do something, you'll do it. And that goes back to my feeling back in 74. You know, if Willie John asked anything on the field, you would have just done it, or you did do it.
1: Yes.
0: Because you didn't want to be second.
1: Like Phil Bennett with his leg pumping blood, and Willie John says, you're staying on, and Bennett says, okay.
0: Yeah.
1: So then last point, and it harks back to your what the words you said to the team in 97, 30 years' time, you'll see each other and there'll be a look. What's that like for you now? All of these players that you've either coached or played with, when you see each other, can you try and explain, articulate that difficult thing?
0: No, I think for players it's different. Dick, it came out of the third test in Port Elizabeth, Dick Milk and I, you know, under pressure. We had 38 minutes of that game, as I seem to remember, maybe not, inside our 22.
1: In 74.
0: Yeah. And all it was this South African wave. They'd picked nine forwards. They'd picked a forward at scrum half.
1: Right.
0: Just coming at us. And we were literally just surviving, tackling again. So you didn't have time to say anything. What you were doing is, when you'd made a tackle, you were up and looking where you needed to be next, where the next threat was. And I still remember to this day looking at Dick Milliken and him looking back at me. We just had to keep working.
1: Mm.
0: And then we break out with 2 minutes to go to half time, score a try. And then the second half, different game again. We just kept going. And that's where you sort of understand that you're in a different place with a group of people. And, you know, I knew if the 97 team won that second test, that there'd be times on that field when I thought they would have the same feeling with each other, that there would just be that look on the field that they'd remember for the rest of their lives. And then you just remember. And I was with Keith Wood a couple of weeks back, and Woody, you know, a great Irish lion again, was brilliant. And he said, you know, he did say, now 20 years on from 97, you do. You just look at each other and say, yep, we were in a pretty good place.
1: Ian McGeoghegan, a pleasure. Thanks so much.
0: My pleasure. Thank you.
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11: Brought to you by Now TV. Watch whatever you're in the mood for.
12: Right, you're very welcome along to episode one of the OTB Culture Club. We're here with thanks to Now TV. Watch whatever you're in the mood for on Now TV. And you, as you can see, Andy Lee has joined us. Andy, first off, how are you? How's it going?
13: As well as can we hoped, following the rules, staying indoors, the odd run here, there, a bit of waste in the garden, and entertaining 2.5-year-old daughter. That's pretty much my day to day now, keeping them busy.
12: I did hear somebody say that the kids are actually at that age, they're loving this. They're like, hang on a second, I've got everybody around all the time. What's going on? It's like being on holidays for them.
13: A little bit, but she does miss her crush. You know, she keeps wanting, asking to go to school. Gear Canada school is closed. just told everyone has a cold, so had to stay in, and that's the party line.
12: I mean,
13: but, yeah. Other than that, she's delighted. She's watching more cartoons than she ever watched in her life combined, I'd say.
12: Well, look, the point of the Culture Club is we ask somebody who we trust and who we believe in to bring us a piece of important culture in this case. Yes. What has Andy Lee brought us?
13: Well, like, you know, this is not a really cultural choice. You know, we could have, myself and Owen, we interviewed Paddy Considine with Journeyman, much more cultural than this. And we also had the Game of Thrones. I spoke to Sue Murphy about probably my favourite film, or whenever it was, Old Boy, the Korean movie.
7: Oh, yeah.
13: But, you know, the very cultured audience that is Off the Ball listeners and viewers, they've gone Rocky III.
14: Now, when we fought, you had that eye of the tiger, man, the edge. And now you got to get it back. And the way to get it back is to go back to the beginning. You know what I mean?
15: United Artists and Chartoff Winkler proudly present.
12: What is it about Rocky III that you think is deserving of a place in the OTB Culture Club, in the Andy Lee Hall of Fame? What is it?
13: No, the remit was from Tommy Rooney. Something that you watched that, you know, meant something to you. And I haven't watched this film in years. I probably wouldn't watch it now if it was on TV. But growing up as a young aspiring boxer, well, I think, I'm not sure what came first, Rocky or the boxing, you know? Rocky was certainly around growing up. But it was just like, I lived it every day, you know? And Rocky III was my favorite. I watched them all, but Rocky III was certainly my favorite.
7: Why?
13: Why? Because it's got everything. It's got, he was a champ. It starts, the start of it is the end of Rocky II, where he wins the title. And you have that, great music playing, and it's, you know, you're getting chills and like tingles, and you're real pumped, and then you see him going into a champ. It's got wrestling. It's got Hulk Hogan, which I was a big wrestling fan as a kid.
7: Thunderlips.
13: It's got Mr. T, you know, Mr. T from the A-Team in it. And it's got Apollo Creed, and it's got some great montages, and at the end he wins. So it's great. There's plenty of characters in there who we used to pretend to be as kids. You know, we'd take turns being Rocky, take turns being Apollo, take turns being, if it was wrestling, would be Thunderlips. So it was great.
7: Thunderlips was the man. It's almost as if there's like a template that each Rocky film follows. It's like opening montage, bit of dialogue, middle montage, bit more dialogue, fight, montage, another fight, ends. That's almost the entire concept for Rocky, isn't it?
13: Yeah, it looks like he's not going to do it, and then right at the end, he kind of something clicks, and he comes back to win the fight. Like he, you know, in this one, he obviously loses Mickey. Mickey dies before or during the first fight. His longtime coach and mentor. And there was some conflict between them because he realizes that Mickey had been handpicking his opponents, that he wasn't a real champ, that he wasn't fighting the best contenders, that they kind of managed his career, which a lot of champions do, and which was quite, you know, realistic, that a lot of fighters cherry pick and cruise. And then he realizes, no, he's got to fight this guy, Club Alain, who confronts him at the unveiling of the Rocky statue in Philadelphia.
16: You know, you've got a big mouth.
17: Why don't you come out and close it, bad boy? Come on.
16: I want to fight this guy.
18: If you fight him without me.
13: And, then he has to face, you know, face a real opponent. And he gets beat because he faced off the opposition. And then he has to do some soul searching. And he meets up with Apollo Creed, his former foe, and he learns some finesse. He learns how to box, eventually learns how to really box.
12: He learned how to box in a pretty short space of time. It turns out it's pretty easy.
13: We don't know how long those montages are, though. I don't think that could have been a year and a half condensed.
12: I want to say, I'm sorry, Owen is a little bit skeptical about this whole thing. I actually think that there's no reason to be skeptical about this. I can't believe you're saying it was on TV now, you wouldn't watch it. I sat down last night with fairly low expectations, but I absolutely loved it. I would wholeheartedly recommend that people stop what they're doing. And if if they haven't seen this recently, this is definitely, like, it's so cheesy.
19: I'll bust you up. Go for it.
12: It's like one of the schmaltziest things you're ever going to see. Mm. And it's so utterly predictable. But there are bits of this that are actually, like, genuinely laugh out loud. And not always intentionally. Like, the final scene is absolutely hilarious. But I think as, like, as a cultural artifact of where America was in the 1980s, the early 1980s, it's pretty amazing. And when you think Sylvester Stallone invented the whole Rocky franchise, like, he wrote and acted in the first one at a time when he was absolutely nobody. And here we are, what is it, 450 years later, where they're still making Creed movies. And actually, those Creed movies have a credibility that I'm not sure if this, like, I don't know if these movies were credible per se when they come out, but Rocky won an Oscar, as far as I know. So, I really enjoyed it.
20: Just to go into the Oscar win, just to put it into context, what that Oscar win was for Rocky, the 49th Academy Awards for Best Picture, it beat All the President's Men, Network, and Taxi Driver. But this is the first Rocky. I think that's an unbelievable achievement. So let's put it that way, that Rocky managed to hold off Taxi Driver to win the Best Picture Award.
13: Yeah, probably would be looked back at one of those great travesties like Shawshank that winning. You know? But it was such a big cultural thing. And like you say, Jay, that was when it was great to be American, you know, where everyone, kids growing up, you wanted to be American, you wanted to go to America. It was like, you know, they had all other such films like, you know, The Best of the Best or those Van Damme films, you know, where they were like, America was the place to be and, you know, No Retreat, No Surrender. And it was cool to be American back then, you know, it was just, it was definitely of its time. There's also a heavy bit of homoeroticism in there with the two lads on the beach hugging it out and running, which is also cool. You know, those short shorts. I don't know if you get away with them today.
12: Ding, ding at the end. Oh yeah. My God, myself and my wife were shitting ourselves on the couch laughing at this. It was like, it was literally the most homoerotic film I've ever seen. Like, there is no two ways of looking at this other than it's a love story between Apollo Creed and Sylvester Stallone. You cannot... Or Rocky Balboa, I should say. I don't know what the two lads' relationship was like in real life. And fair play to them. But it was like, from the get-go, there was just this kind of brooding chemistry between them. And I thought that was like one of the best and most interesting and funniest subplots that you're ever going to see. Can I ask you about the boxing specifically, though? Because it struck me afterwards that the plot of the second fight is very Rumble in the Jungle. The tactics that that Rocky Balboa uses seem to be very similar to what Ali did in the Rumble in the Jungle. And also, that first round of Clubber Lang versus Rocky Balboa was one of the all-time great rounds of heavyweight boxing that you're ever going to see. It was sensational.
13: Heavyweights, I'm not sure. I'm not sure what height Sylvester Stallone is. I think he's about 5'8". So I'm not sure. But, yeah, in terms of the technique, it's not great. You know, I don't think they'd hold up. I was actually watching it again, you know, with fresh eyes a bit last night, and I watched the last fight, and they must have, I can't remember, like, I'd love for someone to sit down and actually do the compu stats of what the actual punches thrown and landed were, because they weren't missing with anything, and the jabs, it was sensational around. But the referee, like, he'd be struck enough straight away. Like, his performance was brutal. Those guys could have got stopped 3 or 4 times before they eventually stopped the fight. But yeah, no, he kind of, one thing I did like about him, so it's one thing I've recognized, is that Rocky kind of broke Clubber Lang's heart a little bit, in that he took his best, obviously, lost the first fight, and then he realized that this guy is a bully and he has to intimidate you. And then once Rocky wasn't intimidated, it started to creep a little bit of doubt into Clubber's mind, and eventually, you know, he got the better of him, and he started to feel sorry for himself then, Clubber Lang. And that was it then. And what the difference was, what the improvements from Rocky 3 in terms of Rocky's technique, when he knocked out Apollo in Rocky 2 at the end, both of them fell. So his balance wasn't good, but his balance improved and he didn't fall. He just kind of leant off and kind of regained his footing.
20: Mm. There's something about almost a caricature about Clubber Lang, isn't there, in Rocky III, that it's just so ridiculous, all the lines that he utters, all the things that he does. It is just painting a villainous picture of him. There's no redeeming quality whatsoever. There's no sort of 3D Clubber Lang picture that I certainly get from it. It's just, here is the bad guy, and everything he's going to say is something that a bad guy should say.
13: I wonder how much influence his persona had on Mike Tyson, who would later, who'd probably grew up as well watching Clubber Lang. And I think his backstory is that he grew up in an orphanage and had to fight for everything, and something similar to what Mike Tyson had, you know, in real life.
12: I think that it was remarkable how this guy exists in pop culture before Mike Tyson is a fighter, who is a fighter growing up around the same time watching that. I thought it was like, even kind of, you know, so I didn't realize that was the introduction of Mr. T to pop culture. I kind of hadn't put that all together, and I didn't realize that the A-Team comes so soon afterwards, and I pity the fool. He issued the immortal line. It's like, yeah, this is great. That was like, that was a cheer out loud moment for me. But it is exactly the persona that Mike Tyson takes on. But in the ring, when you're talking about Balboa breaking Clubber Lang's heart, that all you got, sucker, that's what Ali, when George Foreman is beating the head off Ali in the first round, first two or three rounds, that's what Ali is saying to George Foreman. You got sucker.
13: You ain't so bad. I think it was what Rocky was saying, you know?
12: He didn't decide that.
13: Sylvester Stallone is quite clever in that sense. But I'm not sure if you saw a tweet I said out the other day, one of the bugbears is like, Sylvester Stallone's in the Hall of Fame, the Boxing Hall of Fame, the actual boxing. Where's Carl Weathers? Where's Apollo Creed? Surely he belongs in the Hall of Fame. If not as a fighter, but also as a coach now.
12: As a trainer, yeah. I did want to ask you actually, Andy. I thought, you know, in retrospect, his performance in the corner between rounds in particular was pretty shitty. It was like, go out there and kill him. I'm like, that's not the advice, you know? There's a great scene where there are two calm men, you know, fighter and coach. And this is how I would picture, you know, you and any of your charges, like very calmly, this is what we need to do. This is how we're going to do it. And your fighter's like, yeah, I'm going to do that. And then all of a sudden he's just like, and fighting in the ring beforehand, like completely losing his temper.
13: And he says, stay cool. That was cool, Apollo replies.
20: Andy, whenever you're
12: talking... Get out there, kill him, be a man!
20: Whenever you're talking about the Kronk gym, I have a sort of vision in my head of what it is. The gym they go to in Los Angeles in Rocky III is that exact thing. So I'm not sure, had I seen Rocky III years ago, and that's automatically the superimposed image I have of the Kronk gym when you talk about it.
13: Yeah, and I'm sure in America at that time there were a lot of gyms like that, you know. Maybe Joe Frazier's gym in Philadelphia, they got the inspiration for. But that was certainly the Kronk gym. You know, there was no fancy equipment. It was run down and there was a sweat box. And you had to fight, you know, to get out of there. And like a lot of former world champions would come to the gym and they'd be getting beaten up by the kids in there. You know, so they had to learn. And it was, like I think, obviously, Sylvester Stallone, when he was writing the film, he drew from all those things that were real, you know, that were realistic.
12: I actually really like that narrative where he had become lazy as the world champion, because it happens in so many sports where a fighter or a footballer or whoever gets rich and they get soft. And like the scenes where he's training for the first fights, where there's like a band playing and he's, you know, random girls are giving him kisses, gets a photograph taken. That was all brilliant, sticky, but like layering it on with a trowel for anybody who was unaware of exactly what was happening. But I thought like it probably, you know, it probably mirrors Stallone's life himself. I don't remember anything about Rocky II. I'm going to have to go back and look at it. Obviously, Rocky wins an Oscar, he gets rich. But Rocky III seems to me like a bit of a comeback as a filmmaker where he can stand over this as a piece of work that's going to be quite funny and enduring and has some iconic scenes. Introduces the statue to the city of Philadelphia. Now, there's been a nice little subplot over the years where the city of Philadelphia are like, oh, shut up. Look at this crappy statue that your man's given us. What are we going to do with this? And they wanted to take it away, But eventually, the weight of tourism and everybody who wanted to see it, it's like back in a very prominent place in Philadelphia now. So this movie has a lot to recommend it, I think, after all these years.
20: Which is a better statue, that statue or Niall Quinn's Ronaldo statue in Portugal?
13: There's some dodgy statues. They're obviously, you know, Philadelphia is the home of, was the home of Joe Frazier, Swarm Joe Frazier. And there's always been a big, you know, campaign to remove Rocky from the steps and replace it with Joe, which I don't even think Sylvester Stallone would argue that he deserves a statue probably alongside him, or if not replacing him. But, it's a cultural, this film, like, it's the first film that Sylvester Stallone directed, first of the Rocky films that he directed. So it also has that. So yeah, I think it's an achievement. Look, as a kid, it was my favorite Rocky film. He trained with, and he learned how to fight. All those moves we were trying to replicate and imitate in the living room and out on the yard. So for that reason, Rocky III is my pick.
12: A reminder here that this is the OTB Culture Club. Andy Lee is our guest this week. He's putting Rocky III in the OTB Culture Club. It's sponsored by Now TV. Stream award-winning dramas such as Game of Thrones and Parks and Recreation on Now TV right now. Andy, in terms of like what you think makes the movie so good, what is the secret of this movie? If you were trying to explain to somebody, you know, and you need a 30-second elevator pitch about why they should sit down and watch this, what would you say to them?
13: Well, I think it's... Owen touched on it. It's overcoming fear. There's a lot of themes in it, isn't he? It's like, you know, this one is slightly different because he was already the champ. He didn't come from nothing, but he had to rebuild himself from a humiliating defeat, losing his coach, realizing that he's not actually a bona fide champ, that his opponents were cherry picked, and he's lost his hunger and has to go find himself again. And he rediscovers that with Apollo, his former opponent. And then he goes and beats the guy who beat him. And the soundtrack alone. No, that deserves an Oscar. Never mind the film. The soundtrack alone could be part of the Culture Club because that's where the Die of the Tiger first appeared. And... yeah, I think if you need any type of motor, like if you watch that before you go for a run or before you do any gym session, you'll be well motivated.
20: Yeah, and I think as well the overall score by Bill Conti as well is fantastic. Like I kind of wanted to hate this, I'm not going to lie, Andy. Like I've always had a very skeptical eye over Rocky, but Rocky III does bring you in for the rematch. For the rematch of Clubber Lang and for that final fight between Apollo Creed and Rocky Balboa, and fight obviously in inverted commas. And I think when Apollo turns to Rocky at the end and he says, "It's too bad we've got to get old." There's almost a tear coming from my eye at that point. I think that final 25 minutes is actually pretty good. And I think the soundtrack, I mean, Conti's soundtrack, for the rematch is actually phenomenal. I think that's the one part of the film where you're like, that's actually phenomenal. That's really, really good.
13: Listen, we could have sat here and talked about like obscure foreign film or, you know, whatever it might be. But we're here talking about Rocky III, and I think it deserves to be the first film in the After Ball Culture Club.
20: Well, I'm not going to disagree with you for actually inducting it, Andy. I'm not going to actually tell you that it's the wrong thing to actually.
13: Sure. You get like a revolving table. Like once you fill up another guest, my Rocky will be tossed.
20: It's like, okay, so
12: I just want to out you here. Hang on a second before you, because you before we were coming on here, you were like, Stallone is rubbish. He's not a good actor. This is terrible. That's actually what you were saying this time yesterday. So I don't know if something's changed now that Andy's here, you know, a former champion of the world.
13: Stand over your conviction.
20: Okay, let's do it.
12: Yeah. Let's do it. Channel your inner Sylvester Stallone, Rocky Balboa here and stand up to him.
20: Like, I mean, I will say that your cough gets softened a little bit when you are listening to Andy talk about culture. But here's my thing. I actually think Sylvester Stallone is not a good actor. I think that there's an unbelievable level of cheese that goes with every single thing he says as Rocky Balboa. Some people may say that there's almost a charm to that. I mean, maybe maybe not all athletes should be the most charismatic people ever. Maybe he's got that nailed. I disagree with that personally. I think we've already used the term unintentionally funny in this. Like, The Room is unintentionally funny. That's why it is famous. There is no unintentionally funny film that can be good because it is unintentionally funny. It is the crappiness of it that makes it unintentionally funny. Like Thunderlips, and what is it? What's the line that I've got written down here? The ultimate male versus the ultimate meatball is one of Thunderlips' lines. Like, picking Rocky up, throwing him out of the ring.
12: That's intentionally funny.
20: Is it? I don't know.
13: I've had situations like that where I'm like, funny. I know. I'll tell you what's one of the worst feelings in the world. When you turn up for something that you're not prepared for, you think it's like, think for charity or it's something like, you know, good, you're doing it out of goodwill. And whoever you're against, whether it be like a road race I done one time, I turned up like I did a road race one time. I thought it was just like a charity run. And these people were actually like ready to blaze, like they took off like as soon as they said go. Like there's nothing worse. Like I often like the other day I did a charity thing in the stadium where I boxed how many rounds, 1 minute rounds, whoever paid 20 quid a box a round to raise money for charity. And the guys were like, I hadn't been in the ring since I retired. These guys turned up ready to kill me. And I had to pull myself together. Rocky did. That's what happened with Rocky and Thunderlips. It was so like, Owen, don't imagine the situation.
20: Okay, let me.
12: Your man was nearly 400 pounds. He was twice his weight.
20: Yeah, like he was. And I mean, he still manages to pick him up and throw him out of the ring. It's remarkable. Like, there's also like a little bit of inconsistency with Nikki throughout this.
13: How many great champions now are going into wrestling? Tyson Fury recently did it. Mayweather did it. Muhammad Ali did it.
12: Like, ahead of his time.
20: I can't really disagree with you there, Andy. You certainly kind of that flies right in the face of my argument. But like just on Nikki, there's like a severe lack of faith in Rocky throughout this. Like you say at the start here that Rocky kind of comes to this realization that actually he's been fighting tomato cans all this time, and actually. Has he really, or has the coach actually just been like a bit of a dick to him, really, by saying that to him? Does he actually have full faith in him? And then to allow him to go through a camp. Now, granted, this is all going to be down to Balboa, but to allow him to go through a ridiculous camp before coming out in front of the camera before the fight and says, my fighter's never been in better shape. He is the best and he's going to win. I think that's a bit of a conflict. I think Mickey comes across really badly in Rocky 3. Also, why did nobody get him to the hospital before he died? He's just lying there in the dressing room while the fight is happening. Nobody gets into hospital. So there's a lot of things wrong with this. But then they just draw you back in with the twee final scenes and you're almost crying. You're like, okay, this is a 6.5.
13: Yeah, I think... Listen, I forget. I was trying to think what I was going to say during your argument there. But a lot of coaches do that. A lot of coaches know their fighter. That's a part of a coach's job, to know your fighter, who he can be, who he can't be, and to protect him. The fighter's got to think he's invincible, but the coach needs to know that he's not. And so he had to pick him. And then eventually he comes to realize that he tells him straight, look, we had to take it easy. You're not fighting this cub of lamb. We had to protect you and look after you. I think Mickey really cared for Rocky. He didn't want to see him getting another beating like he took against Apollo. Mm. And he knew it's a short career. Let's make money. Mickey's been waiting all his life to get a heavyweight champ. He's not going to serve him up to some club of Lang coming from nowhere. Why should he? Protect the asset. Mm. Keep him safe.
20: It was simple
12: good management, Owen. That was it. Two last points, Andy. Let's rank Apollo as a boxer, right? So you were asking earlier on why he isn't in the Hall of Fame. I forgot as well, of course, that like he's the father of Creed, who, you know, that's like another layer that should have got him into the Hall of Fame. Was Carl Weathers, did he move, like, I don't actually know anything about his backstory. Did he move like a proper fighter in the scenes where he's training Rocky?
13: I think he's footwork and he's balance and it, yeah, I think so. And apparently I read somewhere that he only started training for 6 or 7 months before the first Rocky film. And he really got it, like, came together. But you can see he was inspired by Muhammad Ali. I think Muhammad Ali got the story of Rocky, about the inspiration from a guy called George Chavallo, who was a heavyweight contender who never knocked down, never stopped, but wasn't really a great fighter. And he just wanted to go the distance with Ali, and he did. And that's where Sylvester Stallone got the inspiration from. And he can see that he was totally modeled on Ali. And in that shape, he did actually move and Like, he really did glide around the ring. Now, what he could do for 12 rounds in a real fight, who knows? But for coordinated kind of choreographed sequences, he looked good.
12: His ability to run slowly to allow Sylvester Stallone to beat him in that race on the beach and still look like he was going hard was, I think, a beauty.
13: When they're on the beach, Rocky used to run like with his fist closed, and then Apollo used to run with his hands open. And so as a kid, I would always run my hands open because I thought it would nudge it faster.
12: I mean, it's science. I think it does. And then, so where would these fighters rate in real life, you know? So we have...
13: In real life, who knows?
12: So Rocky Balboa is a two-time champion at this stage who had 10 successful defenses, who beat the Mike Tyson guy in his rematch. Like, that's an all-time great heavyweight career, right?
13: Mm. Goes on to beat the Russian. Does he lose to Tommy Morrison, Tommy Gunn? I think he might in the street fight as he trains Tommy Gunn in Rocky V. They have a street fight and he beats him in the street fight. Well, it's pretty much Hall of Fame career, I guess. But Apollo does deserve to be there too, in my eyes.
12: Right. That's fair enough. Even though he...
13: Where do they rate in the fictional boxers?
12: Yeah. Ooh.
13: It's hard to know, isn't it?
12: Like,
13: well...
12: Yeah, like, most of the fictional boxers are based on real people.
13: Yeah, I know, yeah. But I would say, it's just that, like Owen was saying, it's just, you know, the comeback. It's like the hero's journey in the sense that you come from nothing, you go on, you overcome adversity, and you succeed.
12: Yeah, that's exactly what the city of Philadelphia is about. You did actually, you mentioned a genuine... artistic boxing movie at the get-go here, and it is something that we've spoken about on the show before, but just to remind everybody, if everybody was too excited earlier on, what film are you talking about?
13: If I was to recommend a boxing film now, it would be Journeyman by Paddy Considine. He wrote, directed and acted in it, and it's a real cultural film, and but we covered it already, me and Owen, so we're not going to... I'm not going to pick... I have to show this more to me. I have to be three-dimensional as well. it's really, really... You got so many of the small details, right? We talked about the details Sylvester Stallone had, but in terms of the small details, it's as close as I've seen. And it's actually quite a tragic film. And it's the guy who ends up getting a brain injury in a fight and has to deal with the fallout from that.
12: Yeah, it's pretty grim, isn't it? But you tell the story about actually watching it on a flight one time, and at the end of the flight, you'd made a fairly significant career decision.
13: That was another guy. I ended up watching it right as I retired. The film was coming out, and I was in tears watching this film. I watched it in the Lighthouse in Stony Batter, and I was in tears. And I remember thinking, like, I'm glad I'm retired. I really, really, just right. Like really, just nailed it and nailed it home for me. The film nailed it, and it just really drove it home for me that, yeah, I'm out of this game and I'm glad I am.
12: Andy, this is the OTB Culture Club. Do you have a piece of music at the moment that you're listening to, that you're turning to in times of crisis, or an album?
13: I listened to a bit of John Prine since I heard he was ill with COVID-19. He's got a great song called Christmas in Prison. And this is kind of what we're doing here every day, locked up in the house. That's what I face. But if I was to suggest that one, it would be Ignore the Ignorant by the Cribs.
1: Great shout.
13: Yeah, that's one of them I listen to all the time.
1: Have you had this conversation before? You've met them before, or at least?
13: Yeah, I met them, yeah. And when they played in Dublin, they played Whelan's a few years ago now. I actually trained one of the lads, Gary. He's a big boxing fan. Mm. That's how we got in touch. And he lives in Portland, Oregon. He came to the Tyson Fury camp while we were there and got to watch the training and stuff. So yeah, we're good buddies now, which is still a bit surreal for me to think I can talk to these guys after following them for years and listening to them for years.
12: I'd say they're thinking exactly the same thing about you, though, Andy. That's how that works. That's the enduring power of the fight game is the thing that I'm taking away from Rocky. Like, you think about this boxing movie that beat all those other amazing films in the Oscars, and it's still going as a franchise now, and people are still happy to talk about it, and I think to sit on their couch. But there is an amazing enduring power for good cinema and bad cinema, wherever you think this falls on that scale for boxing. And I think the enduring power of boxing is something to do with that whole fact that they tend to be underdog stories and they have great characters. I don't know if you have any sense of why we're still watching boxing movies, 100 years after they started being made, Andy.
13: Yeah, and it's hard to see where they can go if there are any more stories left to be told in the boxing genre. But certainly the Paddy Considine film was a new type of boxing film in terms of the trauma and the recovery from that, the fallout and the recovery. But in terms of the Rocky films, they're easy to get behind, they're easy to root behind. And I think that's why we still watch boxing and watch boxing movies, because every kind of aspect of life is there, that you're facing your fears, you're overcoming them. And if you're lucky enough to win, it makes for a great film.
12: Absolutely.
20: Like it's just on a final point, Ger, for me, sorry. It's all true, no matter what you're talking about, no matter what piece of culture you're talking about, whether it's an autobiography or a classic match or a classic sporting event or a film, it tends to be that boxing is the sport that is conducive to the highest quality product in the end. Like I think it's for the reason that you just outlined there, Andy.
13: Mm. And you have to, yeah, I think so. Whether it be books now, my own book, which is not too bad, or films, which is in the works.
20: I have it on that bookshelf there. Pretty good. Might pick it out again this week.
13: Yeah, I'm looking at your bookshelf, Jay. I don't see the fight around there.
12: I left my copy in work.
13: Yeah, that's good. I'll send you one.
12: Do. Right, that's the first episode of the OTB Culture Club. Andy, 100. I don't think that we should be ranking these. I'll be giving.
13: I'm gonna hang up this call though. In a day or two, I'll be thinking, why didn't I suggest this film? Why didn't I suggest that film? Well, Tommy put me on the spot, and I just said, let's do this.
12: You did good. You did good for the very first episode of the OTB Culture Club.
13: I did good, Mickey. I did good.
12: As my audience arrives, there you go.
13: Hey.
12: The OTB Culture Club is open for business, sponsored by Now TV. You can stream hilarious comedies from Curb Your Enthusiasm to Parks and Recreation, and some that's actually suitable for all the family. So there you go. You can stream invincible shows such as Rocket Man and Lion King. Thanks, folks.
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35: Now, I'm delighted to say we're joined in studio by PGA Tour golfer and Softco brand ambassador Troy Mayer. Troy, you're very welcome to Off the Ball.
36: Yeah, pleasure to be here. Thanks for having me.
35: It's nice to see that you've come prepared for a decent 9 holes at least as well. So, at least it happens to break out somewhere in the studio over the course of the next while. It'll be all fixed.
36: You know, we got a chance to play yesterday on a proper Irish day, you know, in the mist and the cool. Today it's a beautiful day outside and we're not on the course.
35: Where did you get to play yesterday?
36: Oh, we played down at Dunleary. Yeah. 18 of the 27 holes.
35: Is that like, because obviously you're kind of in between kind of things at the moment with the way the PGA Tour schedule has worked out. Like, do you use your family time to go off and get a quick few holes in here and there to use holidays as an excuse to play the kinds of courses that you wouldn't normally get to play month in and month out?
36: Oh man, when we're not, normally when I'm not playing on the PGA Tour, I'm at home. I get to be a husband and a father. My family doesn't travel really at all, with the exception maybe a week or two each year. So the only reason I'm really actually over here is I played the Aussie PGA last November and I bought European Tour affiliate status. Yeah. And I felt I needed to play a few more. And we had just that little break between the FedEx Cup Finals and the start of the new season. And I was lucky enough to get into the Swiss Open and the Porsche last week in Germany, or 2 weeks ago in Germany, and then Amsterdam last week. And got to come see my friends at Softco here for 2 days here. It's my first trip to Dublin, and I have to say I will be making a return journey.
35: Yeah, what have you made of it so far?
36: Man, it's been a lot of fun. I've noticed anywhere we go outside of the States, the food is so much better. The people tend to be a lot nicer. So it's nice to be outside. And Dublin's, we've had no shortage of good food and nice people.
35: It's nice, I guess, to step off that roundabout, because you talk there that your family only join you, once or twice in terms of weeks on the road. You spend an awful lot of time on the road. You're kind of on that treadmill constantly, and it's something that you, in a weird way, get used to in a kind of a Stockholm syndrome kind of way. So it's nice to take a break and play these other tournaments and get that European Tour affiliate status and all that kind of stuff.
36: I mean, you're absolutely right. Yeah, I'm on the road about 30 weeks a year on average. Yeah, they come out once or twice, and you kind of get stuck in that same carousel of the same tournaments. You go to the same city, so it's nice to break that habit, especially coming across the Atlantic here and seeing you all over here in Europe. And I haven't been to a poor spot in my couple trips over here, and like I said, Dublin's just another one that I've enjoyed thoroughly.
35: We can tick you off for the Irish Open come next summer. We're doing a Tri-Merish Irish Open 2020.
36: Yeah, we were just talking about that. You know, I'd love to get into an Irish Open, a Scottish Open. I have played the Dunhill Links once and the French Open once, but there are several others that I'd love to play. And it's just, you know, it gets tricky. You know, I'm trying to make a career on the PGA Tour. I'd love to come over and play here more often, but the schedules don't ever line up.
35: Scheduling seems to have become an awful lot trickier recently, especially with that condensing of the majors into that kind of really narrow window in the summer, and everything else obviously leads up to the FedEx and Tour Championship, etc. But there was a time when you could probably happily marry the two tours and find a way to, you know, pursue both of them. But I guess Rory McIlroy is the case in point, where he said, no, listen, I just have to concentrate on this. You again are saying that PGA Tour is probably the one that you'll have to concentrate on, particularly when you have to marry that in terms of family.
36: Yeah, especially, I mean, living over in the States and having a PGA Tour status, it's nice to be able to play over there and have that opportunity. But, I mean, my rookie year back in 2010, the schedule was vastly different. I mean, we finished in September, and then you really didn't have to play again until January, because there were no more FedEx Cup tournaments. We had four or five fall events, but it was purely just for the money list. It had nothing to do with points. And now that we've gone away from the only way you keep your card is based on points versus money list, all those fall events, they kept them around by making them full events. You know, you get your points. And then, you know, we've gone from four or five of those to, I think, we have 11 this fall, and there's just no more break anymore. So guys used to be able to come over and play in October or November, I mean September even, and play a few events. But now you really can't do that if you want to be able to compete over on the PGA Tour, because guys are playing in so many more events, and you have to have so many more points these days just to keep your card. It's very cutthroat over there, and you know, you just have to take that advantage and see what you can do over there. And if you get the rare opportunity to come over here, you take it then.
35: Do you see it as a positive or a negative, the way it's gone now?
36: You know, money's easy to keep track of. You know, if you come straight down the money list, it's very easy. The point system seems like it's changed a number of times in the 10 years that we've had the FedEx Cup system. And I mean, I get it. You know, you got to sell something for sponsors. I mean, it's a business. You know, it's driven by money, and I get it. But it's just easier to keep track of money, in my personal preference. But I mean, it is what it is. You go with what you have.
35: Speaking in terms of money, 2019 was your second best year, I believe, in terms of money, but the fewest tournaments you've played. And that was all down, I don't say all down, but at least partially down to the fact that in the great tradition of Prince, you've had a rib removed.
36: Yeah.
35: That's not for the same reasons, yeah, let's just stipulate that.
36: No, yeah, last summer 2018, I had played all summer not being able to raise my left arm over my head without being in excruciating pain. It would swell up, come down, swell up, come down, and I had to keep playing to try to keep my car, because I was just outside the top 125. And when I won Barbasol, I could barely lift it at all, but I could make a golf swing. I mean, it hurt, but I could swing it. And after I'd won, I played Canada, and then my wife made me go in and see the doctor when I got home, and they diagnosed me with a rather large blood clot running from my chest down to my left elbow. So I had that removed. I was somehow able to play the PGA Championship the week after that, and I was diagnosed with a condition called thoracic outlet syndrome, which typically Major League Baseball pitchers in the States get more often than most people. And basically what it is the top rib and the clavicle are too close together. In my case, it pinched the vein and caused the blood clot. So instead of being on blood thinners for the rest of my life, I opted to have that top rib taken out to open up that space. And it was supposed to be a 3 to 6 month recovery time. I played the Players about 7 weeks after I had surgery, and then I sat out another 5 weeks because I had some family stuff planned, because I didn't plan on getting back that fast. Yeah, I quite enjoyed having the limited schedule, the 2021 events.
35: Was that, you know, when you said you're thinking of getting back out there so close after the surgery, what did the family think? What were your doctors thinking? What was your caddy thinking? Were they saying, listen, you know, Troy, just take the rest while you can?
36: I had a really good physical therapist, and he and my doctor both agreed that I was capable and ready to go play golf again.
35: Okay.
36: But they did not clear me to lift any weights, to even go for a jog, but they allowed me to play golf. My wife, it took a lot more convincing,
35: yeah.
36: You know, and I kind of joke with her a little bit that about 4 weeks after I played in the Players, we bought a new home and moved houses. So I kind of joke that it cost me a whole house to go play in the Players Championship last year.
35: When you're first diagnosed with that blood clot, like, is that a scary thing? Because some people get diagnosed with blood clots and it stops them dead in their tracks and they're, you know, it becomes a really worrisome thing. You seem to, from what I've read, just kind of let this, I don't want to say fester, it's probably the wrong word to use, but it definitely progressed and progressed to the point where you couldn't ignore it anymore and it had to be acted upon.
36: Well, I mean, it got to the point where, I mean, I dealt with the pain, and, you know, having played several other sports growing up, there's a difference between playing injured and playing hurt. I mean, if you're banged up a little bit, always give it a go. I always felt that way, and I could still make a golf swing, and like I said, I had to keep my job, but by the time I got back home that week, my arm had doubled in size, was purple from the shoulder all the way down to the fingertips. And my wife finally said, you need to go in and see the doctor. And I said, honey, it's the PGA Championship next week. I think I can give it a go. I mean, it's really going to hurt. But yeah. She's like, no, you need to go in and see. And I'm glad she did. And, yeah, when they first diagnosed me, I mean, it was kind of tough to hear that. But at least I finally had an answer as to why I was in so much pain for 2 months. And I'd never had any kind of surgery before, so I didn't know what to expect, what was coming. So I just had to, you know, take it for what it was, let the doctors do what they were there for, and everything, worked out just fine.
35: Yeah, another way, the vein, obviously, was being trapped between the collarbone and your rib. Was there any trepidation? Did you need to be just like 100% convinced before you agreed to the surgery that, listen, this isn't going to affect your golf swing, you're going to be able to build it up just fine the way it is, it's not going to affect your putting, your chipping, anything like that, you're going to be the Troy Maris that arrived into the hospital heading out of it?
36: When I elected to have that surgery, I saw one of the top two guys in the States that performs basically just those surgeries, and he kind of wrote the book on it back in the early 90s. I had seen a doctor in Idaho that wasn't a specialist in that area. He said he did like two or three a year, and when he listed off some of the complications that could arise from it, I was pretty much thinking that I was never going to play golf again. And when I talked to Dr. Pearl down in Dallas, he assured me that it's very routine. He's done over 1,500 of them. He does 200 a year. I said, okay, I'm going to come and see you. And,
35: yeah.
36: And sure enough, I mean, I came out. I mean, my swing has been much better ever since I had that rib out for whatever reason.
35: Well, does it free up? Does that, you know, give us a sense of the sensation, if you can do?
36: Yeah, you know, the last, 10 years or so, when I'd get to the top of the backswing, I'd be kind of tight in that area, kind of up the neck and down into the chest a little bit, and it caused me to be just a little bit quick at the top of the swing, and as a result, I'd miss a lot of shots right. And for whatever reason, he took that rib out, and I was so much freer at the top. I could take my time, nice, smooth tempo, and as a result, I had my best ball striking year of my career.
35: Wow.
36: So hopefully that just continues. I hope I don't have to give another rib to have another good season, but if that's the case, I could probably do it.
35: It'd be very biblical of you if you managed
36: that
35: as well. But I'm just wondering, on that front, you mentioned that it's a pitcher's injury traditionally is how it happened. Did this happen because essentially of the way you swung the golf club, or was this just happened because of your physiology?
36: I mean, yeah, so what I learned is that it's basically just repetition and anatomy. It's just, you know, I've played golf, I've been swinging a club for over 30 years, and it's just the way that I'm built. And it's nothing that, you know, I wasn't making poor swings, you know, golf wasn't, you know, the cause of it. I mean, yeah. Could have had another career. I mean, I could have been a dental hygienist cleaning teeth and had my arms up all the time and still ran into that issue potentially. So it is what it is. It is an athlete's disease, so now I can officially say that I am an athlete and then nobody can say otherwise.
35: Exactly, yeah. The one thing that's kind of struck me from talking to you is you mentioned, you know, you had to keep your job in terms of being out there on the tour. There seems to be a sense of obligation in terms of getting back out there. Like, do you come from a kind of working a workmanlike background like that? Is there the idea of working and supporting the family a very big thing to you?
36: My parents are school teachers. I grew up in a very small town in southern Idaho, 9,500 people, farming community. And
35: Osage, was it? Or Osage County?
36: What's that? Sorry.
35: Osage County, was that it?
36: In Idaho?
35: No, in Idaho, sorry.
36: Yeah. And you worked for everything, and it didn't ever feel like, you know, work. But we were taught that, you know, if you want something, you have to practice, you have to go out, you have to earn it, nothing's going to be given to you. And, you know, I can't say the same thing for a lot of my colleagues. You know, they had, you know, a little better circumstances growing up and had maybe a little bit of an easier path. Not to say that, you know, getting to the PGA Tour, there's an easy path, but I was never given anything. You know, I always had to work for it. I always had to prove myself. And it's been like that on the PGA Tour, and it should be. I mean, you should have to prove, you know, how good of a player you are if you're not just to keep your card and compete, but to also win. And, you know, it's been, a fairly successful career.
35: Yeah. Do you still get a sense of that out on course, that, or out on tour, I should say, even that certain people have been through golf academies and that they've been groomed for this since the age of four, you know, and on and on and on. But, you know, there are others like yourself that have had to scrap and claw and work and go through the web.com tours and make the way up to where you have to.
36: Yeah, I was speaking with some juniors yesterday down at Dunleary, and they're asking me, you know, kind of background and what kind of advice you give for kids that want to pursue not just golf, but, you know, maybe a professional sport and, you know, something else. And I said, you know, you have fun. You know, don't just play one sport. If you're able and you're good enough, you know, play a few sports. Enjoy your childhood. If you happen to get good enough at one of them, you know, then maybe think about pursuing it then. But just enjoy it. You have to remember that there are billions of people in this world. You know, there are tens of thousands of people that are good enough to play on the PGA Tour, on the European Tour. But it's just those who have been able to play well at the right time and have been able to stay out there that the ones you see all the time. But there are a ton of people that could do what I do for a living. And, you know, you just have to, you know, sit back and think, you know, you have to enjoy it. You know, I have to work hard, but I have to enjoy it because I'm very, very lucky.
35: Mm. It is a brilliant way to look at it. That kind of attitude is going to keep you, I think, well stocked in terms of how you perform tournament in and tournament out during the year.
36: You know, when I was a kid, my biggest dream was to be a garbage man. So I still have that as my retirement plan, be a garbage man.
35: Yeah, it's something to fall back on.
36: Yes, sir.
35: No doubt. Although the start of the movie Commando teaches me anything, it's not always the easiest way to make a living. But you came from a very sporting background. Like, your brothers were involved in Division III baseball and basketball, I think, weren't they?
36: Yeah, my dad, and his brothers were very good athletes. My dad played basketball and baseball when he was in school, Division III school, and coached afterwards while he taught. And my two younger brothers, one played football, and one played basketball in college. And one of them's a coach now, and teaches. And they love sports. I mean, we come from a very competitive family, but also you know you have to work hard to get what you get. And none of us ever thought that professional sports would be a career for any of us. But he's kind of, one up on them and prove them wrong and let them know that one of us made it.
35: Where did the golf thing come from then? Because if it's a very American sports-centric house.
36: Yeah, you know, when I was a kid, I grew up, like I said, in a small town over there in the States. And my dad was a school teacher and had summers off, and he was just kind of picking up the game himself. There wasn't anything else to do. You know, you were always outside. Golf course seemed like a pretty good spot. It was either that or float the river or go to Dairy Queen. So I'd rather be at the golf course. And I just really enjoyed it. You know, like I said, I played a lot of other sports growing up. But, yeah, golf for a 6-foot skinny white kid with limited athletic ability is the one that stuck.
35: Yeah, but it's beyond being a 6-foot skinny, you know, unathletic kid, and you joked about not being an athlete and this surgery finally making you one, like, it seems like the most complex of sports as well, because there are others within this building who are more, you know, steeped in golf than I would be, and even the way that they talk about it on a purely amateur level seems a way more technical way than you'd speak about playing Gaelic football, or you'd speak about playing soccer, you'd speak about playing, I don't know, softball, baseball, whatever. It just seems there's a lot more involved in the very minutiae of it.
36: You know, it's one of those sports, one of the very few, that you can make your best swing and be in the best position and hit the best shot you can, and have it end up in a terrible spot. You know, you could hit a pure drive, get down there, end up in a nice big divot in the middle of the fairway. You can hit an approach shot you think is right at the pin, land on a sprinkler head, bounce over the green, maybe in the water. And you just never know what that golf ball is going to do until it's come to rest. And it's a game that cannot be perfected. There's so many different ways to play it. It's like playing or using a giant jigsaw puzzle, you know, trying to get around the golf course sometimes. And no matter how well you do, I mean, you can go out and hit 13 out of 14 fairways, 17 out of 18 greens, and shoot 3 over par because you don't putt well one day. And the next day you come out and you hit 3 out of 14 fairways, 6 out of 18 greens, and shoot 5 under par because you've scored really well. It's just, it's a game that'll never be mastered. I hate it. I love it. It's a very stupid game. And you have to understand that. I mean, if you go in there

0: good, but I learned several years ago. I had set some goals for the year, and I had a good year, but I achieved very few of those goals. So it almost felt like I failed on that season, even though it was a really solid one. So I don't set goals anymore. I know that if I take care of business and I play well and I do what I'm supposed to do, good things will happen. Mm. And, you know, and it's not necessary to set really high, lofty goals and not achieve them and think that you've had a bad year when really, I mean, you might have a win, you know, you might have a nice high finish, but you don't, let's say, make a Ryder Cup team. Mm. You know, I get there's a little bit of disappointment, but good play will always take care of itself. Good play will lead to a win. It might lead to a higher world ranking, might lead to a Ryder Cup, but I'm not going to lose any sleep over not ever playing on a Ryder Cup team.
1: Who did you vote for in the PGA Tour Player of the Year?
0: I read it as Player of the Year. I felt that Rory McIlroy had a better year, and so I voted for him.
1: I was just going to say that your outlook on how you should approach the year seems to tally a lot with how he said about this year, and a lot of people said maybe that because he didn't win a major, because he didn't win a certain number of, you know, high-level ranking tournaments, that he maybe didn't deserve it compared to a Brooks Koepka. But that level of consistency, like, you know, and other golfers know, and everybody, you know, people steeped in sport would know, that level of consistency is probably the hardest thing to achieve, other than...
0: I mean, especially this day and age. I mean, with the talent level being so deep on the PGA Tour, and, you know, let's say 20 years ago, you show up on Thursday, and you think, you know, there's 8 to 10 guys that have a chance to win this tournament. And if Tiger's in the field, there's 3 guys that have a chance to win the tournament. Where now, if you show up, you think 25 to 35 guys have a chance to win the tournament. And there's another 15 to 20 that, if they play well, are going to be there on the weekend as well. So to have the year that Rory had, you know, I think 16 top 10s, you know, had the couple wins, won the FedEx Cup. That was a very, very good year. Yeah, he didn't win a major, but I don't think the year is based on winning a major championship.
1: Hmm. What are the things you mentioned you hated about the game? Is like a speed of play kind of an issue with you? Is that one of your bugbears, or is it
0: just... is a little bothersome. I mean, I've had to speed up a little bit on the greens. I used to take a little bit too much time, kind of in the 50 second range. I've got it back down to just under 40 seconds, which is passable. But what really bothers me is when you've got a guy that it's not their turn to play. So they're standing there at their ball. You've played, the other partner's played, and it's their turn, and now they're going to get their yardage. Now they're going to start thinking about the win. Now they're going to start thinking about what's going on. And it takes 2, 3, 4 minutes, and that is... it ruins the game. It really does. You just want to keep things going and find a good rhythm, and I can't stand it when guys do that.
1: Do you let it be known to them, of course?
0: I'm sorry?
1: Do you let it be known to them on course, John, please?
0: As I've been getting older, I start to walk ahead a little bit, thinking, you know, we need to make this happen a little bit quicker. This is ridiculous.
1: It's dropping hints in a very subtle hits.
0: I mean, I'm not one for controversy. I don't like to be involved in any kind of vocal spats, but I will walk ahead and say, you know, we need to move this thing along.
1: It's a solid plan, if nothing else. What else have you got planned while you're here?
0: You know, I'm just here the rest of the afternoon. I got to spend the day here yesterday, and then I'm headed home back to the States early tomorrow morning. Like I said, I've been over here for 3 weeks. I'm going to go home, see my wife and kids for about 5 days, and then get my PGA Tour season started. I mean, they started last week in West Virginia at the Greenbrier. Mm-hmm. They're in Jackson, Mississippi this week, and I'll start next week at the Safeway Open in Napa, California.
1: I wish you the very best with it. 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Troy Mayer, thanks so much for coming in.
0: Yeah, I appreciate it. Thanks for having me.
1: Cheers.
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1: Chris Martin.
16: Oh, you're kidding me.
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18: Kyle Lafferty.
1: Are you joking me?
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0: seriously, you all need to just stay quiet. 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
1: What is going on here?
2: Welcome, welcome, welcome. Welcome along to the shoutiest segment on your radio. It is the scintillating, it is the stupefying and the splendido. It is the special football edition of the Crappy Quiz. And it is a very special football pack quiz today for you with thanks to Paddy Power. Allow me to welcome today's teams then. Our first team is potentially Ireland's next great music duo. And by music duo, we mean a man who is genuinely known as a talented singer-songwriter, aka Stewie Byrne, and a man who is genuinely just known for getting locked, sitting on someone else's shoulders and shouting the lyrics at a stage, aka Nate Dogg Murphy, who are team number one.
3: God help anyone who has me on their shoulders right now.
2: Yeah, well, now is your yearly reminder as well, Nathan, to take a check of your performance in the crowd at the Happy Mondays gig at Witness Festival back in 2000, which I think is still available on YouTube.
4: I was there.
3: I wasn't. That wasn't in the crowd. That was on the stage.
2: How did you end up on stage? Did you just like climb up, or how did it happen?
3: No, I was asked. I was asked to go up. I was standing in the front row, waiting for the Happy Mondays to come on, when Sean Ryder appeared. It's about 10:30 at night, my first ever festival, so you can imagine what sort of state I was in. And he came out saying, I need someone, well, I thought he came out saying, I need someone to play bass. And I played guitar, so my mates were like, oh, he'll do it. No, I didn't know any Happy Monday songs.
2: Did you play bass anyway, guitar or just guitar generally?
3: Eventually, I figured out he was saying, I need someone to play bass.
5: Bass, yeah.
3: So I was brought backstage into a porter cabin where I was handed a bottle of Jack Daniels. There were three topless ladies, and they said, we're going on stage in 2 minutes. All you got to do is
4: dance. Everything, Nathan.
6: It's a dream.
3: So I went on stage, danced away. The three topless ladies appeared on stage. Had a great time. Was delighted with myself. About an hour later, I finished up, and phone rings. And it's my mother saying, just watching TV3 there. And they were showing a band live with three topless ladies, and it looked like you were in the middle of them. So
2: sounds like a decent night at the festival for me.
6: Thank God Nathan never went topless.
2: There you go.
5: I don't think anybody could top that, Nathan. That's amazing.
3: Yeah, no, I was a much slimmer man back then, Kenny. I would have been fine.
6: I thought you were taking out a crowd because you were crushing the people in your immediate vicinity.
3: No, that's where it all went. That's where it all started to go downhill. That night was where it all started to go downhill.
2: Well, our second team then have already seen cracks appear in their relationship. Half of this team is a legend of the north side of the city of Dublin, number one customer of Thunder's Bakery, Kenny Cunningham, who's here with me in studio. But hailing from the south of the Liffey is a man who didn't grow up in the Thunder's locality and thereby couldn't tell an eclair from a vanilla slice. Give it up for Stephen Doyle, who's going to join Kenny on Zoom. Steve-O, what's the story?
4: Manning's loyal, Will. Manning's loyal, that's all I'll say.
2: You've got a natural advantage here. You know, you and Kenny worked together last weekend on the West Brom game. So you've got this guy.
6: Yeah, we've got a problem. We've got a problem.
4: I'll take a lot of confidence here from the fact that Stewie Byrne is still calling it the Premiership as well. So I think myself and Kenny should do okay.
2: lots of English rugby questions, don't worry. Kenny, go on. You're about to out Steve-O here.
6: Well, I was making the argument to the producer that I was only right myself and Steve, and being born and bred Northside, it was an obvious kind of pairing, but it was made known to me at a later stage that Stephen hasn't got such strong roots in the north side of the city. And he spent his early years out in there, somewhere near the Wicklow Mountains.
2: Uh-oh.
6: I was told. Big shock to
4: well,
6: me.
4: Kenny, my two parents both finger, so I claim myself as a half and half north sider, south sider, you know.
2: His argument here, Kenny, is
6: that's a poor comeback, isn't it?
2: Right, well, we've got dissension already on team number two. And our final team contains two guys who have done nothing but win things recently in their career. First of all, we've got Vinnie Perth, who's got two FAI Cups as a player, a First Division medal as a player, a Premier Division medal as a player, as well as an EA Sports Cup medal, a President's Cup title, and the PFAI Manager of the Year title from last year. And alongside Vinnie, we've got John Duggan, who's an IMRO Radio Award from last year. We've got the Gilded Duo, as they've been called by our producer. It's John and Vinnie. How are you getting on, lads?
7: I am sitting on Vinny's soccer coattails here, and I'm guaranteed to be the worst person in this crappy quiz. So, Vinny, it's all on you, and yeah. I know we're going to deliver, and I know you're going to be the star number 10 here.
8: No, I'm going to struggle, but anyway, with that introduction, you wonder why I have nothing to do today, to be honest with you. well, you're confusing me there.
3: Well, for a nice Italian, Vinny.
8: Yeah. The local Roma.
2: Well, look, that might be it. It's the nicest run through of your CV that we ever had. We can thank our production team for those fantastic intros. So what we're going to do, because as you can see on the screen at the moment, we've got the Brady Bunch set up with most of the guys at the moment due to social distancing. So what we're going to do is the questions will be directly to one member of the team and they will answer the question this time round. So we'll still not out of shouting over each other, but we'll try and keep it a little bit organised this time round. So round one is the boring Republic of Ireland trivia round, and it's going to test your knowledge on the Republic of Ireland football team and is for the expert on your team only. For clarity, the experts in this round are Stewie, Kenny and Vinny. So we'll have a question for one each.
6: Pressure.
2: First up is team number one, which is Nathan and Stewie. Stewie, you've to answer this one. Which of the following Republic of Ireland managers had the best win percentage? Was it A, Brian Kerr, B, Mick McCarthy or C, Jack Charlton?
6: I'll leave off, for God's sake. Even Stewie can get that.
5: I might go with Brian Kerr because
2: there you go. Brian Kerr, correct. Despite not getting Ireland to a major finals, he had a better win percentage in the time he was in charge than both.
5: Well, hour long.
3: Go on, Stewie.
2: Good start from Stewie. Now, Kenny was trying to put him off, whispering in his ear as he was getting ready for a
5: handy. I heard it, yeah. I'll get him back for that.
2: Stewie, feel free to shout away in the background while Kenny has to answer this one.
6: So,
2: Kenny,
6: customer Stewie, he doesn't flap.
2: Your question then, Kenny. Can you name the last team the Republic of Ireland have beaten in a competitive fixture, not with the names Georgia or Gibraltar? So the last team that Ireland had beaten that weren't Georgia or Gibraltar.
6: Every game's competitive. So literally the last game we won. Last game we won. Okay. I'll confer on this if you don't mind with me teammate. Stephen, do you want to come in on this?
2: End is not shaking his head, so I think he can help.
6: I can confer, surely. It's the whole idea. Team game, isn't it?
2: Come on, Stephen.
3: No, you're not hearing the rules.
2: There's a lot of no's on this, Kenny.
6: Steve, me phone's on, just to let you know. Right. In the studio.
2: Unless he can WhatsApp you quickly.
6: But I forgot my glasses, so I was pointless sending anything. Last competitive fixture.
2: The Ireland have won, yeah.
6: Not Gibraltar or Georgia. Any others? You want to throw in a few more as well? Do I have to go back to 1978?
5: How long do you get, by the way?
2: Well, we're going to have to push you for an answer here, Ken.
6: Who was in our last qualifying campaign prior to that? Absolutely no idea. Don't know.
2: Going to give us jersey from the games over there, David Miles.
6: Wales.
2: Against Wales, yeah.
6: Miles' jersey staring at me there.
5: Right. Come on, Vinny.
2: Vinny, this one's on you. What is the current world ranking of the Republic of Ireland football team? Are they in 30th position, 32nd or 34th?
6: It's a bad question.
8: The lads will know that because they say it all the time, don't they?
5: I knew it was 30 something, but
6: that's desperate.
8: You've fallen a couple of places. I'm going to guess 34.
2: Yeah, good guess.
6: Oh, fair play.
7: Get in, Vinny, get in.
2: No pressure.
6: Educated guess. That wasn't a lucky guess, that was an educated guess.
2: No early pressure then on Kenny.
4: The fairness of this competition, considering the other two teams got multiple choice
6: questions. That's a decibly hard question. Wales in 1967. How was I ever going to get that?
8: In the studio to give him a hand, for God's sake.
2: Now look, send your complaints to Owen Sheehan via postcard if you want to complain about the questions themselves. Next round is about the Europa League versus fictitious places round. This is going to be fun to read. So as the Europa League needs another qualifying round this week, we bring back a crappy quiz classic. We're going to give you three names. One of them is a Europa League club, and two of them are going to be names of places that don't exist at all in real life. All you have to do is give me the name of the football club to score a point. This question is for what's been called the plebs of the team. So for clarity, the plebs are Nathan, Stephen and John. I could have been members of OTB Sport, but no, the plebs for this team. So this is for Nathan and Stewie's team, who've got one out of one so far. Okay, here we go. So two of these names are cities in Game of Thrones. The other is playing in the Europa League on Thursday night. So which of these is a Europa League team? It's either Satar, Tolos or Jablonec.
3: Say it again?
2: Not again.
6: Bad pronunciation.
2: So, Sitar, Tolos,
6: Kitar,
2: or Jablonec.
4: This is easy.
5: Do you watch Game of Thrones?
3: The last one. Jablonec.
2: There you go. Yes, they are Nathan. From the Czech Republic. and they're playing on Thursday evening. So there you go. The other two are locations from Game of Thrones. Steve Owen Kenny then, and this is Steve O's to answer. He said the last one was easy, so let's see how easy he thinks it is. Two of these names are planets in Star Wars. The other is playing in the Europa League on Thursday. So which of these is a Europa League team? All right, so we've got Kairat. I'll spell it just in case. K-A-I-R-A-T. Kashyyyk. K-A-S-H, three Y's and a K. Or Corellia. So it's either Kairat, Kashyyyk, or Corellia, Steve-O.
4: You spell the last one there, Will.
2: Yeah, I can. It's C-O-R-E-L-L-I-A.
4: Yeah, it's Kairat.
2: It is. Kairat play in the Afghan Premier League, and they'll be up against Maccabi Haifa later this week.
6: Lumpana.
2: Okie dokie. So that's the boys off and up and running. John and Vinny, this is for John Duggan then. Two of these teams are places in Lord of the Rings. The other is playing in the Europa League this week. So which is the Europa League team? So you've got Lorien, L-O-R-I-A-N, Numenor, N-U-M-E-N-O-R, or Renova, R-E-N-O-V-A. What's it going to be, John?
6: Best of luck.
7: I would say I really don't like Lord of the Rings or the Europa League, but I would say Renova.
2: A good guess. Renova are from North Macedonia. So, two plays one, plays two is what we've got so far. So the ground has to be caught up by both Kenny and Steve-O. This is the Double Jeopardy Premier League round. So given we're having a Premier League special, this should be nice and easy. In this round, everyone will have to answer a question. If both members of your team answer their questions correctly, your team will score 3 points. However, if only one of you gives a correct answer, you'll just score the single point for the question that you get correct. And no correct answer would mean zero. So there's a bonus if both team members can get it correct.
6: No answers mean zero. Wow.
2: Yeah, I know.
6: That's controversial.
2: It's a hell of a dynamic here, Kenny. We were thinking, thinking of giving out freebies.
6: Really thinking out of box in this quiz.
2: Right, Stewie, you're first up here. Can you name any of the top five French appearance makers in Premier League history?
3: So give me that again.
2: So you have to name any of the top five French appearance makers in the Premier League history.
6: Oh, come on. It's a joke.
5: Any of the top five?
2: Yeah.
6: Joke.
5: Thierry Henry.
2: Nathan, because I have to ask you the same question, I can't tell you whether Stewie was right or not on that, I'm told. So same question to you. Can you name one of the top five French appearance makers in Premier League history?
3: Top five. So how many have I to name?
2: Just the one.
6: Platini.
2: I have to press you, Nathan.
8: The show is live, right?
3: Patrick Vieira.
2: No. Thierry Henry, Patrick Vieira, neither are in the top five. That buzzer just confirms that. Sylvain Distan, Nicolas Anelka, Steve Malbronk, Gael Clichy, or William Gallus are the
5: just
2: top
5: Steve
2: five.
5: Malbronk.
8: For Fulham.
2: Yeah.
8: Fulham.
5: Do you know, my partner was nodding negatively after I answered. Did you notice that?
2: So he knew.
5: And then he gets it wrong.
2: Still goes for player from the same team. Right, so no points for the lads. A chance for Steve and Kenny very much to get back into it here.
6: Oh, sorry, do you mind me? Sorry, you had a point of order there. Nicolas Anelka played more Premiership games than Patrick Vieira.
2: Yeah. Well, he was back and around. Remember, he came back to Bolton,
4: Man City, Liverpool,
2: and
6: yeah,
2: he had two runs out.
6: Yeah, that's true. I'll take that back.
5: Sorry. I actually went for Thierry Henry because Kenny wouldn't should have talked about that. Thierry Henry.
6: He was so good, lads. He was so good.
5: He was
6: you wouldn't
5: so
6: believe
5: good.
6: It. Oh, didn't he best?
4: Kenny only ever saw the back of Thierry Henry, though.
2: Right,
4: Steve
2: Owen Kenny, after Steve getting his dig in against Kenny there. Kenny, you have to go first on this one. Name any of the top five appearance makers as goalkeepers in Premier League history.
6: Premier? Why does it have to be the Premier League?
2: This is the Premier League round.
3: Googling there, Steve-O.
4: Sorry?
3: You Googling?
4: No.
6: Right.
2: And to keep an eye on him in the background, like anything.
6: I'd have to go with it's the obvious one, but I'm going to go with.
2: Go on.
6: Oh, see, the same was around too many before the Prem, wasn't it? It's a killer, isn't it? Need someone who's just come out of Premiership, really, a goalkeeper.
2: Need an answer, Kenny, come on.
6: For Jesus. Schmeichel. I know it's not him.
2: Right, okay. And Steve-O, give us one of the top five appearance maker goalkeepers there.
4: Petr Cech.
2: Okay, so we got one right and one wrong. Petr Cech was right. Peter Schmeichel was outside. So 1 point for the lads from the combined answers. We've got David James, Mark Schwarzer, Shay Given, Brad Friedel, and Petr Cech were the top five.
6: Shazer.
2: So, right, you got one back in the lads. We're all level now at the moment, but this is a chance for Vinny and John to pull out in front. Vinny, can you name any of the top five players who've been shown the most yellow cards in Premier League history?
8: Oh, yellow cards?
2: Mm-hmm.
8: Jesus. Because he has reds, I'm going to go with my old buddy, Richard Dunn.
2: Okay. John, same question to you on that one then.
7: Gareth Barry.
2: We got one out of two again from the lads. Gareth Barry was inside the top five. The other four players, Wayne Rooney, Lee Bowyer, Kevin Davies, and Paul Scholes. The most popular players ever.
5: Oh, yeah, you couldn't tackle him.
2: Yeah. So, and I think by my maths, that was one and one scored. Does that put team number three just ahead?
8: We're still in the lead, effectively, yeah.
2: 2-2-3. So Vinny and John are ahead by a single point as we go into round number four. And this is a quick-fire round, which is the way that we always decide things out at the end. In this round, you're all going to go against the clock, is the plan that we have. And I think tradition on this one, and if you can just totally clarify for me, is the team who are ahead get to go first, I think, don't they? Yeah, so I'll keep asking questions. We'll run out of them in the end. And what we'll do is we'll go to the next team after that. So obviously, team number three are ahead. Then we'll go team number two, then team number one. So this is for Vinny and John. Either of you can answer the question. Let's get things going then. Okay, so here we go. We will start off. The team who are in first place at the moment are team number three. Then we'll move on to team number two and then team number one. Once you get a question wrong, I will move on to the next team and you'll be deducted 1 point if you've given a wrong answer. Each correct question here will be worth 1 point. So hopefully the teams are ready on
6: this
2: one.
6: What if you don't give any answer? You're actually giving a wrong answer.
2: On,
6: you're not technically giving a wrong answer
2: here.
6: If you say nothing. You win me on that, lads. If you don't actually say anything,
5: you
6: don't
5: pass,
6: give an answer.
5: Right? You can pass.
2: You can pass. And we'll get it moving because there's 40 seconds on the clock and we've got 12 questions. So there's still 12 points up for grabs here, okay? So the first question is going to be to John and Vinny. Which club did Anthony Stokes leave this week?
7: Livingston.
2: Correct. In which year did Manchester United last win the Champions League?
7: 2008.
2: Yeah. Who's older, Timo Werner or Kai Havertz?
7: What's the question?
2: Who's older, Timo Werner or Kai Havertz?
7: Timo Werner.
2: Correct. Yeah. Who did France beat in the 2018 World Cup semi-final? Don't mind that. That's just ending not having a timer that's long enough. Who did France beat in the 2018 World Cup semi-final, John or Vinny?
7: Belgium.
2: Correct. Who currently sits bottom of the League of Ireland Premier Division?
8: Bottom?
2: Yeah.
8: Cork City.
2: Correct. World Cup winner Alex Morgan joined which women's Super League team in England in the past week?
7: Tottenham
2: Hotspur, yeah. Which England wunderkind has had his number retired at Birmingham City this summer? And it is shaking. We already know the victors because team number three went on a run there. And no need for the tiebreaker. Our congratulations go to John Duggan and to Vinnie Perth. Nathan Murphy is shaking his head. Kenny Cunningham is shaking his head.
6: Well, it's over.
2: Yeah.
6: I was waiting for our round.
8: What's
6: going on? It's a shambles.
5: Are you telling me that was for everybody?
6: Thanks, Stewie.
8: But that gold, there's no point wasting time.
5: You said beforehand that team three were going to go, then team two, then team one.
2: Yeah, which is Stewie. Team three got a question wrong, which they didn't.
8: Does Adam really have to get through? We're going to win anyway, so we may as well move on.
7: All he can do is Robert De Niro impressions. That's all he can do.
3: John, null and void. Null and void.
2: John Duggan, give us your gracious victory speech then. Have you never watched the crappy quiz before? Gets a question wrong, then it moves to the next team, and then the next team gets a chance.
6: Court of arbitration.
8: This
6: should be our next step.
2: Yeah, Kenny and John managed to get 5 questions in a row correct, and they win the quiz.
6: And everybody else was waiting for theirs.
7: I think I'm going to retire now, actually. Vinny, I think we should retire and just maybe...
5: Nathan, can you do a Robert De Niro impression there for...
2: I'll wait for this. We have a few minutes. Go on.
3: That's a shambles. You should be embarrassed, lads. A giant asterisk beside that.
4: Yeah. Will and Ender are getting clipped after this. That's all I'll say.
5: I've absconded from work for this.
7: We had a problem. We had a problem. There's nothing we could do about it. What do you mean we had a problem? Nothing we could do about it.
8: No. Well, I've been rehearsing
7: the phone box,
8: researching Premiership information all day, and then them questions come out. Just to
5: all right, let's play again. Come on, this is good. Great crack.
6: All right, joke over, Will. Joke over. Let's do it properly now. Come on.
2: If only Owen Sheehan had written more questions as opposed to ducking out after putting four rounds of questions together, which may have left us slightly short on the quiz. But look, the official winners on this are John and Vinny.
6: Well done, lads.
8: My dream partner. I'm very proud of you, John, your performance today.
7: Well done, Vinny, lad, yeah. I will see you on a Saturday soon.
8: Yeah, and you know what they say, you can't win anything without good teammates, so thanks, John.
7: Absolutely.
8: I really mean a lot.
7: I didn't know the Cork City answer anyway.
8: You can add that to my list of achievements.
2: Right, there's no points for these questions, but I'll run around the squares anyway, considering Stewie's taking time off work to talk to us. Stewie, you can have first bite on this one. Who's going to win the Premier League title this season?
5: Who's going to win the Premier League title? Liverpool.
2: City, probably their closest contenders?
5: No. Oh. Say United or Chelsea probably might push in. I'd say Chelsea maybe.
2: Okay. So your top four then, I'm guessing obviously the winner for you is going to be Liverpool. The rest of your top four, you don't have to give them an order, but the other three teams who will get Champions League?
5: I'm going to throw a bogey in there. I think United will get Champions League. No, I've got Liverpool, Chelsea, City, United, yeah.
6: Enthusiasm.
2: Yeah, go on. Give us the bottom three, Stewie.
5: Bottom three. Mm. God.
6: Hasn't done his prep.
2: No.
6: He can't
3: There's
6: even
3: no right answer to this, Stewie.
2: He's doing his prep on Shamrock Rovers.
6: He doesn't know any teams outside the top six.
5: I don't know any teams outside the top six.
6: Like Barnsley, Scunthorpe.
5: Bournemouth.
6: Wickham. Bournemouth, they're already gone.
5: Sheffield Wednesday.
6: He's just clutching names here. He's just happy to name Wolves, one hit wonders.
5: And Tottenham, get rid of that gobshite once and for all.
2: Oh Lord, Vinnie Perth, if you were doing all your research on this, who's going to win the Premier League this year then?
8: Yeah. Who'll be top three? Liverpool, City are still going to be the top two, and I'm struggling there. I was expecting more City last night, so wait to see what Man United do. I'm not sure about them. They're still short, in my opinion, so there's one spot up for grabs there. I'm not sure who it is, so...
2: I think Wolves was down as well yesterday. I don't think you're going to be as controversial as Stewie by picking Wolves and Sheffield United to go from just outside the European places to getting relegated.
5: Hang on a minute now. We'll talk about this at the end of the season. All right, we'll see where we are. Right? Nobody said Leicester was going to win the league.
8: Fulham will definitely go down.
6: I don't see the league there, but
8: after one game, it's pretty obvious they're going to struggle. You haven't strengthened too well. How do you know, like? Jesus, top Brighton were poor last night. I think they're going to struggle. And then it's one from another six, isn't it? So you need to go on a run.
2: Okay. Aside from the Premier League, Vinny, not to kind of dig up anything awkward here, but how do you reckon your old club, Dundalk, are going to get on in Andorra this week? I mean, it's obviously crucial for the club to try and progress and get into Europa League football. How do you think they'll get on Thursday?
8: I think to be fair, the Andorra side, the fact it's away is difficult. Very few Irish teams historically have won European games away from home. People look at Andorra. Remember last year when they looked at us playing in Riga, but the Andorians are definitely a side that they can beat. That one is a favourable draw. But then the following week, if they do win, they're away to Moldovan champions. And again, people on the outside look at that and go, Moldova, Sheriff are a decent side, a lot of money behind them. But they're not as strong as they were a couple of years ago. So the two winnable ties, I think we may end up with a chance of a playoff game, Dundalk. So with a bit of luck going their way in them two games. But being away from home, if they had Andorra home and away, I would say they'd be red hot favourites. Difficult being away from home.
2: When it comes to Shamrock Rovers, Vinny, I mean, Milan obviously is a very difficult game to try and overcome. It would have been fantastic for them if pandemic restrictions weren't here. That game probably would have been at the Aviva. It would have been a huge windfall for the club. As it turns out, it's going to be an empty Tala on Thursday night. But how do you reckon Rovers are going to get on, you know, given that they've been going so well in the league over the last while? Can they push Milan on Thursday?
8: Again, it's the same thing. Empty stadiums at the moment is huge. It's really turning games. Also, I've had a little bit of luck with Milan just in terms of pre-season. And the one thing that would scare, sure, you know this, he's played a lot of European games, is the one thing that scares you is real pace. They don't look like they've got real, real pace. So Rovers, to be fair to them, over the last couple of years, aren't afraid of keeping the ball. So that'll give them a chance. The one concern I would have is Rovers' shape against them. They can get hurt down the sides if they're not careful. Rovers tend to play with that sort of three-box midfield. But listen, they're flying in the league. They're full of confidence. And anything can happen. Obviously, AC Milan are red-hot favourites. So just hope for the league that that their belt come late in the game and people that support the league have something to shout about, because if they're well beaten, we'll hear from a lot of people in the social media world, and so I hope that they're thereabouts. Well, it's a difficult tie for them. I'd say they preferred a game that they can win as opposed to the glamour of AC Milan, so particularly with an empty stadium.
4: Vinny, just on that, Vinny, you know, we saw Liam Scales coming in there for that recent O's victory that they got. He was over at Man City doing trials last year, and you know, there was talk maybe going to doing that move to Bristol before that fell through. But you know, watching the last few weeks, he definitely looks like a player who could be playing at that level in the UK as well.
8: Yeah, I know Bristol Rovers are interested in him, Fleetwood Town. I think between the two of them, it looks like the deal fell through last year. He was on trial, but this is a level up. And it's obviously a couple of levels up. So we'd be tested then. There's no doubt we need to see our players tested at that highest level. And then we can find out what they're all about. But he's had a great month. There's no doubt about it. But the flip side, it just shows you how fickle it is. He could have gave away two penalties in the Bulls game. Now, people will argue whether they were or they weren't. But there was a pull on the jersey, and he got his body shape was very square, and for the second incident, so it'd be interesting. I presume he's going to play because of his form of late. Is he gives more legs than say someone like Joey O'Brien, and you'll need that sort of high energy. So, but the three at the back has suited him. Well, it'd be interesting to see. Milan might play two up top against him, so it's definitely a bigger challenge. But if he comes through that challenge, there's no doubt people in the UK are looking at our players now, left, right and centre, from League of Ireland players. I see it with Dundalk, with the amount of players out of contract. Their age doesn't matter. It used to be if you sort of were 23, 24, you'd missed a boat. That's not the case anymore. There's real interest in players right up till 28, 29, because they're free agents now. And there's not that much money in the English game.
2: Stewie, how do you reckon Shamrock Rovers get on against Milan then?
5: I think they've got a chance. I think it's important that they go in with a game plan, and discipline is huge for them, which I think goes in their favour, because they've been very disciplined this year, as opposed to other years where they've sort of, especially in big games and a lot of the Bowes games, they had players needlessly sent off and things like that. So the one-off game, the no crowd, I think they've gathered momentum in Europe in the last couple of years, put in some very good performances. So I think they understand how to play at that level. So I'd give them a chance. It just really depends on whether they can take opportunities once they come along. Goals in recent times until the Cork game, you know, and Cork were pretty poor last week. They had been sort of struggling to really kind of carve people open. But if they can take those opportunities, then they have a chance.
8: Like anything in these games, Shuey, set pieces is huge. I think Rovers are strong from set pieces, particularly with three centre halves,
5: especially with the delivery as well. Actually, yeah, no, it's a good point. Yeah, I think we're seeing that now. That set pieces are becoming a big part of this one-off game thing. Like, you know, and I mean, AC Milan is probably. I mean, I don't. It depends on how it affects them. This, you know, Irish sides have, you know, down the years have won big games like this and nearly almost put, you know, big clubs into real financial difficulty, you know. So there's big pressure on them to get through this, but I think it's important that they put, you know, their best foot forward. Everyone's going to be watching the game as well, like, you know, so it's a nice game to have, to be quite honest, considering the year that we've had with football, especially football in Ireland. So it's one to look forward to, really, more than anything.
2: Okay, fingers crossed for both teams this coming week. Team OTB Sports, I haven't forgot about your predictions. They can be read in more detail on the OTB Sports website. But Stephen Doyle, give me your Premier League winner, top four and bottom three.
4: Yeah, I think Liverpool are going to do it. I think we're going to have a new runner-up this year. I actually think Manchester United's bought really well. I know they've got issues at the back, but I think they'll have enough quality there to get into second place. I think City, and then I think it'll be between City and Arsenal then for third and fourth. I don't think this Chelsea experiment is gonna work. I saw them last night, and the what concerned me about Chelsea last night was the fact that they were leading 3-1. There was a siege on their box for the last 10-20 minutes, and you know, all the great teams should be able to dominate a side like Brighton in a game like that. So I just think this Frank Lampard's gonna have issues trying to gel that team together. So many new signings coming in at the same time. So I'm going to go for Liverpool, United, and then either City or Arsenal, third or fourth. And then going down, I had Fulham, Villa and Crystal Palace, but after seeing West Brom on Sunday, I think they're in trouble as well. I'm going to go for Fulham, West Brom and one, or I think Villa will go down with them as well.
2: Okay, Nathan, my suggestion to you, based on social media over the last 4 or 5 days, is not to mention Leeds going down here, but who are you going to pick?
1: I didn't say Leeds would go down.
2: That's the perception Leeds fans took, though.
1: Well, I just said that maybe it wasn't the greatest championship of all time last season, and that, you know, people are talking them finishing where Sheffield United did last season, you know, kicking on, pushing for a Europa League spot. I just don't see that. Listen, they were brilliant at times against Liverpool, but Liverpool were the perfect opponents for them in terms of the way they play. Like, I'd stick with the bottom three I went with before the start of the season, so a full week ago, of Villa, same as Steve, of Villa, West Brom and Fulham. Obviously, we haven't seen Villa yet, but West Brom and Fulham didn't show a huge amount. And then I'll stick with Liverpool for the title. I think the rest of the top four will be City, United, and just not convinced by Chelsea either. Not convinced by Havertz and Werner that they've come with big prizes. Okay, they've done it in the Bundesliga, and I'm not going to disparage the Bundesliga. I saw a lot of both of them at times in the Champions League and the Europa League over the couple of seasons, and there were a lot of games where they were ineffectual. And if they don't deliver, like, he's upset the younger lads who came in last season and been pushed out of the side. So I think Arsenal might squeeze in to the top four just ahead of Chelsea.
2: Okay, John Duggan, as the winning team, well, half of our winning team here, give us the winning team for the Premier League, the top four and the bottom three.
7: Well, I don't think I should really say anything else, to be honest, after that, because it's all going to go downhill. I'd be of the view that I think Liverpool will win the title again. I think City, United will be in the top four. And I would kind of agree with the lads. I do think Arsenal, I really like Arteta. I really like what he's doing there at Arsenal. Unfortunately, it's very pains me a lot to say it, but I think they'll be there or thereabouts. But I originally went for Chelsea in the top four, so I'm just going to stick with what I originally went for. But I'm going to change my bottom three. I think Fulham, I didn't have them in the bottom three. They're going down with West Brom. And I had Palace to go down. Now, I know they won the other day, but I still think Palace don't score enough goals. I don't know whether Batshuayi will make any difference to that. But I think Roy Hodgson and Palace still, the way they finished the season, they were tanking. And I think with Villa making, with Grealish staying, with, say, Watkins joining, maybe Palace, Fulham and West Brom might go down. But Jose's not bad for the sack race, lads. I think he was 33-1 or something last week. And the way it started, you know, it could be gone before. It's not been a good start.
2: So that was the Crappy Quiz Premier League edition. Vinnie Perth and John Duggan, very easy winners in the end. We'll take a short break. We'll be back with former Liverpool captain Phil Thompson.
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1: And here's Ogie, the star of Gormanston College some years ago, the lad who was a mascot back in 1960.
2: I'd like to say a special word of thanks to one man. Oh, I don't know how we're going to thank him. You know, he's done everything for us. He's left home every evening at 5 o'clock and doesn't get home till 11. And he runs a thriving business down in Mortfield. I don't know how he manages, but he never leaves us down. I'd like to say a special word of thanks to Mick O'Dwyer.
3: Five men in the history of the game have won eight All-Irelands. Mikey Sheehy, Pat Spillane, Paddy O'Shea, Ger Power and Dennis Ogie-Moran. And just one of them played in every minute of all eight finals. And I'm delighted to say he's here in the studio. And you are very welcome. And I know one of the reasons you're here, the main reason you're here, is you're very passionate about the new sporting facility, €16 million worth of it at IT Tralee, where you're a foundation director.
4: That's right, yeah. We just turned the sod last Monday. The Taoiseach and the Kenny turned it. Very exciting development for the college, for the IT in Tralee. Going on site last Monday, hope to be, it's an 18-month project, and we hope to get ready for the academic year of September 18. It'll be a huge addition to the college, a huge, I suppose, to the whole area of Kerry and the South West. It's a, you know, 90,000 square feet, a full international size sports arena, hydrotherapy centre, there's aerobic studios there. The full suite of a very modern sports academy, you know, which is fantastic.
3: Great.
4: There's a very strong faculty in the IT in Tralee and Health and Leisure. Pat Flanagan is down there, Joe Connor is down there, people who are quite involved in training teams at a very high level. And they're also very strong in the area of assisting people with disability. They have a UNESCO chair in the IT in Tralee, which is the only one in the country. And mainly they got that in recognition for the work they're doing with people who are challenged, wheelchair bound or, you know, any challenge you may have. And they're very, very good at including people with disability in getting them active in sport. And I think it's great because, you know, we all know ourselves, if you go for a run, or you get a workout, or you go for a walk, or go for a swim, you feel so much better after. Mm. And people, you know, who are challenged in any way, you know, they should get the same fun out of that. So they're really very good at it. And all the students that go through the 4-year Health and Leisure degree there are all trained at assisting people and helping people participate, you know, in sport, you know, that are challenged.
3: Excellent. So it's a huge boost for the area, really. That's
4: huge
3: great.
4: Boost for the area, yeah.
3: Brilliant.
4: Yeah.
3: Is it Dennis or Ogie?
4: Ogie, I wasn't called Dennis for a long time.
3: Yeah. And does anyone call you Dennis?
4: No, my dad was Dennis and I was Dennis Og. So Og became Ogie and it came at a very young age, so I was called Ogie, really.
3: I was looking for maybe any previous interviews you had done just in with a view to research, and I'm not exaggerating when I say there are basically no interviews that you've done. You hate this kind of rigmarole here. This is not your thing at all.
4: Yeah, I'm probably happy to talk about the project I'm doing. That's why I probably came in and said hello to you, because I was just keen on just talking about the project in the ITT in Tralee.
3: Yeah.
4: Yeah, I'm just happy to keep it, just on the radar a bit.
3: Anyway. Well, I went onto YouTube to see if I could find you doing an interview, and all I found of anything useful was you waxing Bomber Liston's legs a couple of years ago at a charity thing, and that was the height of it.
4: That was for charity in Tralee, I think, yeah.
3: Oh, you know, there were people there. It wasn't a private function.
4: Yeah.
3: Your first All-Ireland final for Kerry was not in 1975, but it was in 1962 as a mascot.
4: That's right. I was Kerry played Roscommon in 62. My dad was very friendly with the Sheehys. Sean Og Sheehy was captain in 1962. Kerry played Roscommon. And John Joe Sheehy asked my dad, would I like to be mascot for the day? And it was a very easy answer to that question. So I had the pleasure of walking behind the Artane Boys band with Sean Og that day. And I was only six, so I remember well. It was a great experience. And when Gary McBain got a goal after about a minute, maybe less, and it was very exciting.
3: That must be one of your earliest memories at six.
4: Yeah, I think it was my earliest memories, you know, but my dad was a passionate Kerry supporter and a Kerry man.
3: Yeah.
4: And every Sunday we were at matches, like, so I have good memories of that.
3: So you must really just only remember your life revolving around football in a lot of ways. Was it an obsession for you? Were you walking around as a six-year-old saying, on some level, God, I'd love a bit of this?
4: I think so. I think every young lad at that age in Kerry, you know, dreams of that. You dream to be playing with Kerry and spend your whole life, you know, dreaming about it and thinking about it and kicking balls. So I think that'd be the same as every young lad in Kerry at that age is, hopes that he'll have the honour of wearing the green and gold, you know.
3: Who did you kick ball with when you were growing up?
4: Well, we were lucky, really, really Ballybunion. We had a very, very good, sometimes in rural areas, you know, you can get a cluster of people coming, you can go through a good wave, and we were lucky. Well, when I was 12 or 13, we had a very, very good crop of lads at that age. And, you know, there was four Listons, Owen and his brothers. There was about five Griffins. There was a few Costellos. We had a lot of good families that were all the same age, you know.
3: Right.
4: So we had a very, very good run at underage level, you know, in Bale and Ballybunion.
3: So you were knocking around with the Listons and everything?
4: Listons, yeah. Around with the Listons and the Griffins, yeah.
3: Presume that would toughen you up.
4: Well, in every sense of the world, will toughen you up. The university of life. Yeah.
3: You played minor for Kerry.
4: I played 3 year minor for Kerry, but I don't have any medal to show for it.
3: Isn't that an interesting thing about that side?
4: It's funny, actually. It's funny. A lot of people who played went on and won medals afterwards. Paddy Shea, Sean Welch, Pat Spillane, Paddy Shea, Mikey Sheehy, myself, none of us have a minor medal. We all played 3 year Kerry minor. Sean played 4 year Kerry minor. But we don't have any minor medal. We didn't even get a Munster medal. We never got out. We lost to Cork every year. So it was funny. And then later on, we won under-21 All-Ireland. It's funny how if you kind of trace that, it doesn't kind of correlate that well. You could lose 3 minors and then win the under-21 subsequent years, you know.
3: Do you have any theory with the view in hindsight why these amazing, amazing players didn't quite get it done at minor level?
4: I don't know. Cork were exceptionally good at minor level. That was probably the main reason. They were better than us.
3: Right. Wasn't that you were bad as
4: We had a good enough team, but Cork were exceptionally good then, and they were just better than us.
3: When you were 17, 18, playing minor, losing those matches to Cork, did you feel like you were close to what you were seeing at senior level? Did you feel like some kind of call-up? And, you know, this is in the context of you winning your first All-Ireland at 19 for the younger listeners. Did you feel at 16, 17, 18 like you were actually close enough to be able to play at senior level?
4: I don't think I even thought like that, to be honest with you. You just played. You were such a thrill to be a Kerry minor. It was a marvellous, you know, it was very exciting to be. Minor is a fantastic, exciting age, you know. Yeah. I think to be a minor in your county is really exciting, you know. It's great for the family, it's great for your club. And that itself was all consuming when you're that age. Mm. Didn't think much beyond that.
3: Yeah. Mick O'Dwyer comes in.
4: Yeah.
3: When was the first time you met Mikko?
4: My last year minor was 74. So my first time meeting Mikko O'Dwyer, I played minor in 74, and then Kerry lost the senior final to Cork in 73 and 74. Mm. And there was a bit of a clean out then, and then Mikko O'Dwyer came in then, took over manager in October of 74.
3: Yeah.
4: And a load of us came on the panel that time. Timmy Kennelly, all the gang that played, not young, that kind of, it's a starter generation started then. Mm. So we all came together when it was a bit of a clean out of the older guys who were coming to the end of the era then. And that was my first introduction, because of why I never had any other manager, only him. He was, I started with him and I finished. He was gone when I finished, but he.
3: What were your initial impressions, can you remember, of him?
4: You know, we were in awe of him. Like, first of all, you were in awe to be called into the panel. That was a tremendous in his own right. He was a tremendous charismatic figure. Mm. He was very driven, very passionate about his football. Kerry football was all that mattered to him. Mm. And he was a man who did it himself. He had 4 All-Ireland medals. He was a great taskmaster. He was very fair. He had a great way with people, you know.
3: Right.
4: I mean, there wasn't much science in the game then, really, you know, compared to now. Being, he did everything himself. He was, you know, he was a one-man band. He trained the team, you know. And he was very good at dealing with players and dealing with people. That was his, you know, there wasn't any great scientific training methods then, you know. It was very straightforward. He was very, very good to handle players and very good to keep people, you know, on their toes and keep them motivated.
3: And Ogie, what kind of fella were you at 19, 20 and how would he have dealt with you? Were you shy? Were you outgoing, big character? Can you even remember?
4: Not really, but, you know, it was a great thrill to be in there, and the challenge was to stay inside her and to try to get on the team and then try to stay on the team. And at that time, you know, people look back and, you know, I haven't won a lot of the time, but it was a very competitive scene. It reminds you of Dublin at the moment, you know what I mean?
3: Right.
4: That Kerry team, well, it was a very good team, very successful, but if you were inside there, you know, there was 9 guys going for 6 places in the backs and vice versa in the forwards. And, you know, it was very enjoyable. It was very, we had a great run there. Mm. But it was a very, very competitive scene, and you wanted to be on the team, and it went through very intensive training, and it was all consuming.
3: The training has almost gone down, you know, in legend. The difficulty, the laps, the running.
4: Yeah.
3: How often would you have trained under Mikko?
4: Jesus, we'd have trained. Well, that time your National League would start in October and would finish up then in March or April. So we probably, I was up in UCD at the time.
3: Yeah.
4: And I worked in Shannon after that. So I wouldn't really come down till March maybe. I wouldn't join, you know, usually when the clock would go back, we'd start to collect the training. Because you wouldn't maybe have first round to Munster Championship maybe till maybe the first week in June. And the Munster Final was also middle of July. So we wouldn't start to collect the training maybe till March, you know. Mm. And then you'd go at it then. But we could even, I mean, it wasn't unusual to do, you could do maybe 10 nights out of 14, you know.
3: Right.
4: Yeah, you could do, you might do Monday, Tuesday, Thursday, Friday, Monday, you know.
3: Oh, I thought maybe you were Tuesday, Thursday merchants.
4: No, it was nothing like that. It was much more than that. You could either do Monday, Tuesday, Thursday, Saturday, Monday, you know, you could, he'd always run them off. He'd always let you know maybe the next 10 days what your schedule was, but right. You'd often do, when you get from June on, you could do four or five nights in a row, you know. But
3: right.
4: He was great. He had a great sense about it because he'd never kill you like. And then
3: I heard he killed you.
4: Well, that's kind of part of his part of the bit. But he was very smart in the sense that, like, I wouldn't have needed much training as own list did for him because I was a much lighter frame, and you know, and Gerard Power was the same. And he knew the kind of fellas he had, and we certainly would get less trained than the heavier guys would.
3: Yeah.
4: Or the guys who were socialising more than others, they'd always get an extra bit.
3: So it wasn't one size fits all?
4: No, absolutely not. And he had a great innate sense about that. He knew when the fellas were right and when the fellas didn't want any more.
3: Yeah.
4: And he knew guys needed more because, you know, they just were would take it more.
3: Yeah.
4: And he had a great nose for that.
3: That's great. You're right. Okay. So, I mean, it was such a young team. I think the average age of that 1975, that first All-Ireland that you all won together, the average age of that team was 21, 22 and no more. And you were 19 years old at the time and Mick was a young manager. It's such an incredibly young bunch. I was reading a piece Mick Foley, the journalist, was writing a number of years ago, and he was talking about the final in 75, and he was saying that 19-year-old Pat Spillane's eyes were red from tears beforehand, and during the anthem, a few other players broke down. When the game began, everything clicked brilliantly into place. Does that tally with your memory? Were you incredibly nervous and overawed a bit by the occasion beforehand?
4: I don't recall that, to be honest with you. I mean, I remember that it was very exciting because we were playing Dublin, and Dublin, like Cork won 73, Dublin won 74, this was 75, so we were very much underdogs. And I think it's always nice to go into a game. We were very young. Mm-hmm. People were saying that, you know, we'd probably be a good team in 2 or 3 years' time, and that we were too, you know. So there was no expectation of you. So it's always nice. You had a lot to lose, you know, around the final to lose. But, you know, the expectation wasn't great, even among supporters, because we were so young. And that was a great place to be, you know, to go into a game where people aren't expecting to win. And then at that age, you just don't see any fear, you know, you have no fear at that age.
3: Yeah. Did it live up to what you hoped it would be when the final whistle goes?
4: Yeah. It was fantastic. Absolutely fantastic. I think, you know, that we were beating a great Dublin team as well, you know, and Dublin were fantastic to play against because there was such excitement and buzz about them, you know.
3: Mm.
4: There was no better final to be in against Dublin, whether you win or lose. Mm. It's always a fantastic buzz when Kerry and Dublin. It was great to be part of that at such a young age.
3: Yeah, and with other young guys around you.
4: Yeah.
3: You know, it's like a band of brothers, I presume.
4: Yeah, we all come through minor together and we were kind of probably a little ahead of it. Because there was a bit of a, the other team came to an end, you know, we were probably in earlier than we would be, maybe.
3: Mm. You know. Across these finals, so, you know, you play in 10 finals, you win 8 of them. It's just unprecedented and amazing. What's it like pre-match in those dressing rooms? Is Mikko, is it banging table stuff? Are there other guys speaking? What are your general memories of a Kerry dressing room pre-match, that Kerry team?
4: I think you'd have, you know, people are different. People like John Egan got to be good to him. I mean, he was a very relaxed character. He would hardly, you'd say he was going for a stroll on the beach, like. He could never excite John, you know. Paddy Shea then would be the opposite. He'd be kind of wired to the moon a bit, you know. Each right. guy's different, you know. But it was.
3: What was Mikko like?
4: Mikko was fine and cool. He was a great man to give a speech before the game. But it was much, I mean, you didn't, I mean, we'd go up to, we'd always stay outside Malahide in the Grand Hotel. You'd go up on the train, you'd get a bus out to the hotel, you'd have your dinner outside, you'd pass an hour or two, and then we'd meet at 10 o'clock for a team meeting, which consisted of walking the beach and sitting down in the sand and having a chat and back and tea and sandwiches, you know. There wasn't the same kind of, detailed analysis on now as you have these days. It was very much just,
3: go out and play your game.
4: Yeah, I was very much, you know, play it as it comes to you almost. There was no huge tactics in it, like.
3: Right.
4: Well, there was. I mean, on list was full forward, and he was a great ball winner, and he was very unselfish, and he was very, you know, a lot of go around him. But there was no huge science in it, really. And even the preparation was no one would talk very much. The wire would say a few words on the beach and we'd go back and have a cup of tea and go to bed, you know.
3: Right.
4: It wasn't near as scientific as it is now.
3: And what were you like? Were you a nervous player?
4: I was probably middle of the road, you know. Probably middle of the road. I'd be a bit excited. I think you need to be somewhat excited, you know, unless you're somewhat excited. It wouldn't be good.
3: Yeah.
4: But, you know, each guy handles it differently, you know. Some guys most guys were fairly measured.
3: Yeah. Yeah.
4: At the same time, you're better off to be excited for it.
3: We had Mick O'Connell on the show a number of weeks ago, and he certainly shot down our suggestion that, like, you know, this was a career of any sort, or this was a big deal. This was just his pastime. And this was not the most important thing for him, his football, that is. For you, when you look back, were you a football obsessive? Was winning these All-Irelands across this 10, 12-year period with Kerry, was it the most important thing in your life, Ogie?
4: Oh, I think so, yeah. I would say from the age of maybe 16 to 32, my life revolved around it, you know. My whole, you know, everything you did was geared to try to prepare for your football.
3: Right.
4: It was just the most important thing in your life.
3: Mm. It defines you in many ways at that age.
4: Yeah. Nothing, it took first place for everything, really. You know, you plan your day around it, you know.
3: Right.
4: So it was more part of our lives than that, I mean. Mm. Yeah.
3: So you were thinking about it, how can I get better?
4: Yeah.
3: Visualization, all that stuff probably before it was in vogue.
4: Well, you'd plan everything to have yourself right for training.
3: Yeah.
4: You'd plan everything to make sure that you prepared well for it. You know, it was very, very important to us. It was very important to all of us, you know.
3: What were the receptions like in Kerry across those years when you'd go back? Would you go back on the Sunday night or the Monday?
4: You'd usually go back Munster finals, we come home, but all Ireland finals, you'd stay in Dublin that night, stay in the Burlington New Year, stay outside, before the games, we'd stay outside in Malahide.
3: Yeah.
4: After the games then, it'd be out of Malahide or back to the Burlington in more recent times. But they were great, you know, it was just great celebrations, really, especially with your family. I was lucky that Owen and I were from the same club, Owen Liston, so our families were very close. And our club mates, we had a very good run with our club, so we were very friendly with our club mates as well. And most of our celebrations were spent with our family and our club mates, you know, which is great. Mm. That time you didn't have the Sunday game, like, you just went back to, there was no Sunday game then. You'd finish your game, myself and Owen would leave together, we'd go down to Tell Down, and we'd meet our families and meet our club mates. And, you know, you didn't need to go out to Montrose, you didn't need, and you just arrive out to Malahide at some stage.
3: Yeah.
4: And so you spend your time, you know, it was less, you had a lot of time with people that you enjoy being with, really, you know.
3: They're probably the really special times.
4: Yeah, absolutely. They really are the nice memories of it.
3: Yeah. And on the field then, I was reading that one thing Mick O'Change, I know we're saying there weren't huge tactics, but the hand pass became such a feature, this Kerry team running at speed, like you in particular, that would have suited you down to the ground. So this

0: were naturally pacey.
1: You could move. You must have loved that football.
0: Yeah, but even John O'Keefe was very, very big full-back now. He was very pacey. Mick Spillane was very pacey. John O'Keefe was very pacey. They were all quick. You know, there was a lot of pace in that team, you know.
1: What was the relationship like with the Dubs during that time?
0: Very good. Very good.
1: Even then, really?
0: Oh, twice, yeah. Because we used to stay in Dublin, you see. We stay in Dublin after the game. You won't beat them the following day then. You're often, you know, I mean, and it's still this very day. I mean, we're still very friendly. You know, I had a call from Kevin Moore yesterday. He's down the Arrow Heights this Friday, you know, and you just keep in touch with them. So they would
1: just to check in and say,
0: yeah, just know. Go for a game of golf or go for a pint or something like that. Right. It's this very day. You're still, there was a big Stacks function there about a month ago, a corporate dinner, and, you know, Paddy Cullen came down and Robbie Keller came down, and they were great.
1: That's great. Yeah. I mean, I figured that after it's all done, you'd meet up and become friendly, I guess. But I'm surprised you're even saying even during that period across the 70s and 80s, things were good. I would have thought you'd hate each other.
0: No, I think the Stole Race has played a part in that, because the Stole Race was always on the week after the Ireland final. And we played Dublin about five of those finals, if not more, six or seven of them. And when it was a draw, a lot of them would come down to the Stole Races, Jimmy Keevan, and the lads would come down. And whether they won or we won, there was always a great week of camaraderie there. And that was always kind of a standing order in the calendar. They'd come down, and that kind of brought us very close. A lot of them, Sean Doherty would always come down, Jimmy would come down, and they'd be coming down the rows of those. Jimmy still comes down for the Stole Race every year.
1: That's great.
0: And I think that was a good bonding for all of us, regardless who won the game.
1: Yeah. You've talked there about, you know, an obsession and football being the most important thing for you. Generally, 10 All-Ireland finals, 8 wins in your 12 years, you didn't have much disappointment. How did you take, for instance, you know, 82, losing the 5 in a row, or other losses? Do regrets hang over your career? It feels like a stupid question to ask you of all people, but did those defeats rankle? Like, does it hurt you didn't get 5 in a row?
0: I don't lose any sleep over it, to be honest with you. You know, I mean, it would have been great. It was a very exciting time. It's always nice to be part of, was of history of some kind. But look, we had our chance to win it, and we didn't. And you just got to pay. You know, we were ahead in the game. Missed a few chances in the game. They came back and they got the goal. Good for them. And that's how it is, you know. But it was very disappointing at the time. We were devastated after. It was a fantastic game. But you just got to get on with it, haven't you? You know, you just got to fold your tent and get on with it, you know.
1: If you of all people are racked with regret about your football career, then nobody has any chance, I think.
0: I don't have any regrets, thank God, about it. I don't, you know, it would have been nice, but
1: yeah,
0: I can have no complaints about my innings, really, you know.
1: Is there a final one day in particular, Ogie, that, you took the most enjoyment from, personally?
0: I think probably 2 days. I think 75 was very special because it was our first All-Ireland and we were very young and we weren't expecting to win it and we weren't expected to win it. And it was just a very exciting time to be that young and to have won the All-Ireland, to beat the All-Ireland champions. And then I think 78, I had the honour of being captain of the team. So that's always very special for your family and for your club.
1: Yeah. I presume your family got to those games, did they, and were at them?
0: Oh, yeah, absolutely, yeah. And then I suppose 78 was really special because Owen, my club mate, Owen Liston, he got 3 goals in the same final. So it was a really, really exciting time, I suppose, for us and Ballybunion and our families, you know.
1: Because, I can imagine, yeah. It must cross your mind on the field at some stage, like, you know, say your father who loves his football and you're known to games with him from the age of 5 or 6, as you said. What a thrill for him.
0: Yeah, he died when I was 9, you know, so he didn't see the end, yeah.
1: Sorry, when I said your family were there, I presumed your father had been, no.
0: No, my dad died when I was 9, but I was youngest of 8, so all the rest of my siblings were at the game, you know, and they were great, my 2 brothers. My 5 sisters and all their partners and in-laws as time goes by.
1: Right. So that's an amazing thing for everyone there.
0: Yeah, it is. It's like anything, if when any member of the family is playing, then the whole family are involved with it, and they all win together and they all lose together, you know, so it's a very special time. Especially, I think we were probably closer to our clubs than the current players are across all counties, because there's such demands now on county players. All county players, not just Kerry or Dublin, but all county players, you know, that they don't see as much, to no fault of their own, it's just that the system has evolved, they don't see as much of their clubs as we did. And I think that in many ways it's a loss for them, because we had some great fun in our club games and in playing North County Championships and playing County Championships, and we just got a lot more time with them, we played a lot more with them. And I think that, you know, that the current lads, they don't get as much downtime as we did, I guess, much time with our clubs as we did. You know, and I think it made it more enjoyable for us.
1: Yeah. Where I first came to see you was when I was much, much younger and TG Carr started showing these games back. I presume you've seen some of them, you know.
0: Yes. Yeah.
1: Did you like

0: what you saw? Or were you holding your head over your hands going, God, I thought that was much better than it looks now?
1: Yeah, my children keep telling me, like, you know, they can't get over what all the fuss about. I mean, just hoofing the ball left, right and centre, you know, and they tell me that, Jesus, Dad, you know, there was a... Can't believe what they're talking about. She just, your woman is just hoof after hoof after hoof, and yeah. I can't see anything. You know, you know. And I suppose when you look back, it was a different game. I mean, you probably stayed in your own half of the field more, and you had to fight for your ball. And I mean, that's why I think, you know, Paddy Shea has a marvelous record, because I mean, Paddy was such a great character off the field. People forget how good he was on the field.
0: Sure.
1: I mean, I think in the eight finals, in the eight medals he won, he only conceded 1 point from play.
0: Yeah. That's correct.
1: Indeed. But that's an incredible system. When you consider there was no blanket defence then, you had a man to mark, and you either bet him or he bet you. It was very straightforward, you know. Mm. And to concede only 1 point from play in the 8 Ireland final is an incredible record, you know.
0: Yeah.
1: And, you know, so that, I often think to people talking about what great character he was off the field and great fun he was. And he was incredible, you know.
0: How did you score 42 points and not one goal in Championship?
1: Well, he wasn't good enough to get a goal.
0: Are you laying all these off to Liston? Is that what's going on here?
1: I was telling these boys I was the assist.
0: Yeah, and that was your game. You were centre forward for all those finals. You were a brilliant mover, and you'd be picking up breaks and seeking the ball out. And was that what your game was?
1: It was a bit like that. That's what I think. And yeah, it's a good excuse for us scoring goals.
0: Yeah,
1: I would have played a little deep. I would have been trying to get a lot of breaks. Would have left a bit of space in front of Owen. So there was a bit of pocket there in front of Owen Liston. Mm. So the people knew that was there, and I could do a lot of chasing midfielders back. A lot of work between 250s possibly.
0: Yeah.
1: You know, and then leave.
0: Mikko tell you to do that?
1: Yeah, I would have been busy doing that.
0: Right.
1: You know,
0: yeah.
1: And leave more space for the good guys inside, you know.
0: See, I know you're saying there's no tactics. That sounds like Paul Galvin to me, or that sounds,
1: I suppose there was, but it wasn't any more complicated than that, you know.
0: Sometimes we overcomplicate the game now the way we talk about it.
1: Yeah. Maybe so. Yeah.
0: You became manager in 93,
1: yeah.
0: And 3 years.
1: 3 years, yeah.
0: Were you ready to be a manager? Because they were the tough years for Kerry.
1: I was asked to do it, and I said I'd do it. And
0: did you want it? Were you surprised to be asked? Or did you go looking for it in 92, 93 time when it was available?
1: Well, I didn't say no to it.
0: Yeah.
1: So I suppose, you know, when I was asked to do it, I said I would put my name forward. I didn't make a very good job of it.
0: How so?
1: Well, in that job, you know, you give it your best. I would have prepared well for it. I would have tried very hard. I would have been as diligent as I could. Mm. But just didn't get results. And, you know, and then the buck stops at you, you know. So if I was kind to myself, I'd say it was in transition. A lot of players were coming young. But that's probably being kind to myself, you know. You are a winner, you lose. And if you don't win, then, you know, you have the successful year of it, you know. So I wouldn't be trying to
0: sugarcoat it.
1: Yeah. Exactly, yeah.
0: But it was a time where, you know, someone like Maurice Fitz is coming in at maybe 19. He's still very young.
1: Darragh Shea was starting off then.
0: Yeah. They're probably 2 or 3 years away from being who they become. Yeah. And then, you know, you're tempting the likes of Bomber back for one last roll of the dice. And you're kind of caught between two stools a little bit.
1: Yeah, you're trying to mix and match between the experience and the youth. There was no back door then, so you didn't get any crack at the second time you lost, but the final, your season was gone, you know.
0: Yeah. Did you enjoy it? Did you think I'd like to do that again?
1: I suppose I did not enjoy it, but I enjoyed it as more. It's like everything in life, you know, if you're good at something and you're successful, you'll always enjoy it more. If you're not successful, then it's hard to enjoy it.
0: It's hard to enjoy a defeat to Cork as manager, yeah.
1: It's hard to enjoy a defeat to anyone as manager, you know. Yeah.
0: You've stayed involved in a bit of coaching though, haven't you?
1: Yeah, I did a coaching. My two lads play with Cairns Rallies, Brian and David, and my daughter as well. She plays with Cairns Rally as well. So I was involved with the underage there, like a lot of dads do. Mm. And then I was involved with the senior team in Cairns Rallies. So like I think most parents do that, to get involved with their children.
0: Do you enjoy that?
1: I enjoyed it. I did. I mean, it's great. Spend some time, you know. It's great to, you know, you're going to the matches anyway, so if you're asked to do it, you can give a hand, then it's good.
0: You know, the way there you kind of made the point in your heyday, unlike the Mick O'Connell, you would have been obsessed and it would have been the most important thing and it would define you, I guess, or how you feel about yourself. Was that something that you had to grapple with when you stopped playing, that you need to almost re-emerge away from football as a person?
1: I didn't really. I was kind of busy with my work. I was busy. And I had 3 children. The 3 were under 3. So there was a busy household.
0: Right.
1: Yeah.
0: That's enough to define you.
1: Yeah. So I mean, I, Brian was born, I said, in 1986, my last at Ireland final, my eldest boy was born, and then it'd be three in a row. So I went from busy football to another part of life, you know, which was fine. I enjoyed that and gave my time to that then, you know. So I didn't have much time. I really enjoyed the journey. Great innings, you know, had some really good, great time in UCD. We playing Sigerson's with a lot of was playing with Jerry McEntee, with Colm O'Rourke and people like that, and Tommy McManus.
0: Eugene McGee manager.
1: I was very lucky, really, but all my career I was lucky. When I was in secondary school, Joe Lennon was training the team.
0: That was in Meath, wasn't it?
1: Meath, it was school in Garmer, so I had an uncle priest and we were all sent up there. And then I was very lucky Joe Lennon was in charge of the team there, made a good run there. And then when I was in UCD, I had Eugene McGee in charge of it, you know, and played with a lot of great players up there, I'd say Cullman, Jerry McEntee, and a lot of great players like that. Tommy McManus and John P. Keane and all those guys. And then when I went to Kerry then, Michael O'Hare was there, so I was very lucky all my career to really good guys in charge and really play with a lot of great players.
0: Would you see Mico or the lads often, semi-often?
1: I live in Tralee now, so a lot of guys live in Tralee. I see a lot of them on Liston, obviously, my best friend.
0: You can't get away from Liston.
1: No, partners in crime. I'd see a lot of Sean Welsh, the guys who live in Tralee, a lot of them, you know. Wouldn't see much of the guys in South Kerry, because it's an hour and a half away. You know, a lot of guys don't live in Tralee, North Kerry, so we're, you know.
0: You don't strike me as the kind of person who has his 8 All-Ireland medals up in the kitchen for everybody to see. Do you know where they are?
1: I had them inside in the suitcase for a long time, and then when they were doing the Crow Park Museum, Mickey Ned, his young man Eamon, Mickey Ned's son, he was working with Event. They were the people who did the curators for the museum. And he asked me would I put my medals into the museum. So I checked my three children, my wife, and they didn't really mind. They hadn't seen much of any because they were inside the box for a lot of time. So anyway, they're in Crow Park now. I think if I die, I'll give them back to my children. So that's where they are at the moment.
0: Very good. You look fit. Are you still doing a bit? Does exercise important to you, or can you do a bit?
1: I do a bit. I do the park run every Saturday morning, about 5K. But I don't do too much running because I'm just trying to... I'm lucky now that I don't have much aches and pains, and I want to keep it that way. And I think if you do too much running... My wife is a PE teacher, and she's a great believer that you know, if you want to look after your brain, you do a bit of running. If you want to look after your body, you just eat better, you know. So I eat a little better, but I do. I played a bit of golf. Right. Ballybunion and Tralee, I remember in both places.
0: Not bad places to be.
1: No, they're great places. Yeah. They're the best. So I remember in both places, which is great. And I do a lot of walking.
0: Yeah, right.
1: But at my leisure.
0: What kind of spectator are you when David's playing?
1: A little better than his mother. I enjoy watching him playing.
0: You do enjoy it?
1: Yeah, I have no problem going to the games. And Brian, his older brother, played minor a couple of years, and I had no problem going to the games. Anna's a little more nervous going to the games, and she finds it harder to watch.
0: Doesn't want him getting hurt.
1: Yeah, absolutely, yeah. I enjoy them. I've no problem going to them. I just hope he plays well, hope he stays in the field, hope he doesn't get injured. And hope they win, and hope he gets the bit on fun out of it. But I enjoy watching him.
0: Yeah. And as a dad, were you giving him lots of advice and in his ear a fair bit and shouts from the sideline, or did you try and stay away from?
1: Oh, try keep away from that. You know, if you can, you know, you can do without. You know, you don't. Sometimes you're enough pressure. If your dad has played a bit, you're under enough pressure besides the dad all over you, like, you know. Mm. So just try. He doesn't ask for much anyway. So,
0: so what would you know? You were just hoofing.
1: Exactly.
0: It.
1: Yeah, we were already hoofing it most of the time. So.
0: Guys, it's been a pleasure to talk to you. I know you don't do these things very often. And I mention again for the new facility in IT Tralee, the very best to look with it. It sounds like it's going to be great for the area and for the university. So that's great.
1: Yeah, we're still fundraising. We've a 16.5 million euro project. We've another 1.25 to go. So
0: you're looking for
1: a lot
0: to help
1: out. We've had great support really from philanthropy, from you know, high net worth individuals, mainly the Kerry diaspora, and very corporate Kerry, a lot of good companies. So we're still... We've a lovely board. We have a foundation where Dick Spring chairs it.
0: Very good.
1: Stan McCarthy of Kerry Group and Pat O'Leary of Lieber and Kevin Kenny and Micheál Murtick. Nice board. And we're just trying to keep going. We hopefully in parallel to the build, we'll raise a balance of money and we'll turn the key hopefully in 18 months time debt free and have a very good facility for the college.
0: Excellent. That Kerry diaspora. No, there's no flies on them.
1: They're a dangerous breed.
0: A real pleasure. Dennis Ogie Moran. Yeah. Thanks very much.
1: Thanks a million. Thank you indeed.
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13: Agus Balagi Orem Galera Carda, Agus Falter Oiv, Go Park and Crookig, Lahai Clea Crave Mahern and Amaniata, Ida Lok Gurman, Agus Kirkig. Hello everybody and welcome. Welcome wherever you may be. Welcome to join us here in Croke Park, Dublin on this All-Ireland Hurling Final Day. And as we come on the air, we look down on a glorious sun beating down beautifully on the Artane Boys Band, the Pipers Band, and the men from Wexford and the men from Cork marching round this crowded arena here as a preliminary to the game that could well be the game of the century. Yes, here they are now, the Artane Boys Band swinging round just down in front of us here. The flags flying, the red and white of Cork and the purple and gold, and the pike standards of Wexford. And here they come marching by just in under us now. Now, the band just taking a short sweep to go across to the far side of the pitch. And as the crowds cheer, the best thing we can do is get on with giving you the line-out of the teams, both sides playing as selected. First of all, the All-Ireland champions and holders of the title, the Leinster champions, Wexford. In goal, Art Foley. Right back, Bobby Rackard. Full back, Nick O'Donnell. And left back is Mick Morrissey. The half line. On the right, Jim English, the captain of the team. In the centre, Willie Rackard. And on the left, Jim Morrissey. The centre field, Seamus Hearn and Ned Wheeler. The half-forward line, on the right is Podge Keogh. In the centre is Martin Codd, and on the left is Tim Flood. And the full-forward line, at top of the right, is Tom Ryan. In full-forward is Nicky Rackard, and top of the left is Tom Dixon.
0: Okay, so that's a voice to transport you to another age. The great Micheál O'Hare there with some commentary ahead of the 1956 All-Ireland Hurling Final, where Wexford beat Cork for the only time in their championship history. Two of the names that he mentioned there, I'm delighted to welcome to the show this evening. We have Art Foley and Ned Wheeler. Lad, you're both very welcome. Art, if I can start with you, does listening to that give you some goosebumps?
14: Oh, too many. That's when you start thinking to yourself, what am I doing here?
0: 60 years on. What?
14: 60 years on. What brought me here? Oh, my God. You look at the crowd. Ooh, and then they play the national anthem. Oh, man. You look out on the field and you see the legs twitching in the back. Bing, bing.
0: And do you remember being nervous that day?
14: Oh, man, you had to be nervous. Not you shouldn't be out there.
0: Because it's not your first All-Ireland final, obviously, but it's for whatever reason, the Wexford crowd seemed to swell Croke Park to record numbers. You guys had a record crowd just a couple of years previous to that, and then there's 83,000 at this one. Ned Wheeler, good evening to you. How are you getting on?
15: I'm very well, thanking you.
0: And when you hear that, what are you thinking?
15: You know, it'll bring a tear from the last eye to hear that lovely radiant voice of Micheál O'Hare. They were amazing times. And I love to listen to those games over and over again. Now, going back to that final, 56, about a few minutes to go at the full time, the bold Christy Ring got a ball and he went through the Wexford back line. And he took a drive in and the bowled Darty there saved it.
0: Well, don't be blowing all our good stuff here. We've got the commentary on that, and I'll give it to you in a moment. But I just want to delay the gratification for a couple of minutes here, because just to put some context on it for some listeners who probably don't fully understand how amazing that Cork team was. Let's talk about them before we ask you to talk about the Wexford team. Now, that Cork team, they were incredible. This was the team of Christy Ring, and this was him looking for his ninth.
15: Willie John Daly. They were a unique gathering of men. And they took marvellous pride in wearing the jersey of Cork, which we all did in our own counties all over. But the Cork lads seemed to have a spell over other hurling counties. And even the mention of Christy Ring was enough to dampen your thoughts. He was an amazing man. But at that day now, he took the shot in 56 at Artie Foley. And Artie that day saved it, and that was the winning of the All-Ireland for Wexford in 56. Artie Foley's saving of Christy Ring's thunderous ball shot.
0: Well, you've done a great job of describing it there, but let's bring everybody back to hear how Micheál O'Hare described it. Have a listen to this, lads.
15: Yeah.
13: And from the puck out by Mick Cashman, the ball goes way up the field, but Willie Racker sends it back down again. Teddy Philpott, standing all alone 50 yards from his own goal, gets the ball and sends it up into the centre of the field. That clash of the ashes, that blocks down there by Terry Kelly. Terry Kelly up to the Christy Ring. Ring in front of the goal is going through. He steadies himself, he takes the shot. It's blocked by Art Foley, and it's cleared out by Art Foley. Oh, a great clearance there by Art Foley and by Mick Morrissey as the ball comes out to this side of the pitch. Out it comes here, and now Matt Fooey has it 50 yards out from the Wexford goal. He's going up the field with it. He tapped it a high dropping ball in towards the centre. And out comes Nick O'Donnell to block it down. Josie Harton going out after it. Josie's on the ground. He's up again. Ball comes out loose now to Terry Kelly. He's 50 yards out. Sends a high ball dropping in towards the goal mouth. And Art Foley saves it and clears it out to the far side of the field. Josie Harton has gone down injured. The play goes out on the far side of the field now. Jim English going for it. 50 yards out from his own goal. Time ticking away now. And English sends it away up the field. Wexford attacking again. And the ball goes out on the wing to Tom Ryan. Tom Ryan and Vin Toomey going for it. Ryan trying to solo his way through. His way is blocked by Vin Toomey. He goes back for the ball. He hand passes across the centre. Out comes Dicky Racker, 21 yards out. He takes a shot. The shot to goal. It's a goal, and you've never seen such a second. Oh, you're right. Yeah. Hats, coats, everything you can think of have gone into the air. And the whole of Croke Park has gone stark, staring wild. And with time ticking away, Wexford lead 2-13 to 2-8.
0: Yeah, that is the winning of the game, because if Cork had scored a goal, they were going to be in the lead, and there's just a couple of minutes left.
15: Yeah.
14: Mm-hmm.
0: What do you remember, Art?
14: What do I remember? That I was the luckiest man in the world that day. I mean, Chris Deering, when he got that ball and came on the run, the Cork crowd went crazy. And the Wexford crowd were groaning. And he shot, I blocked, and cleared out to the side, and Paddy Barry drove it wide. And then from the puck out, then the ball came back. I dropped the ball from Paddy Philpott, and I cleared it out to famous Aaron Hernan to Tom Ryan, Tom Ryan to Nicky Rackard. Nicky scored a goal.
0: It happened so quickly, because, you know, you read the reports of this, and this is the winning and losing of the game, and the game changes in a moment.
14: Actually, there was only two minutes to go then. And 2 minutes goes by very fast in a hurling game. So from the puck out, then the ball came to Billy Rackard, and he lobbed it over to Tom Dixon, and Tom Dixon scored a point from under the Hogan stand, and that was it.
0: When Ring shapes to shoot, are you already moving? Do you know where he's going, or do you have to guess? Because it's obviously...
14: I know where he wanted to hit it. And the only thing I did was watch the ball, and that was it. I wasn't looking at him. And he let fly, and the ball was rising, and it looked like it might be going over the bar, but I couldn't take that chance, so I blocked it. The ball went straight up. Yeah.
0: Legend has it that he comes in and has a quiet word in your ear afterwards. Is it well done, that's excellent? Congratulations.
14: Congratulations is so important. The least said the better.
0: was he angry? Was that like genuine kind of anger?
14: No. He wasn't angry, no.
0: It was like proper sportsmanship, was it?
14: Yeah, really sportsmanship, yeah.
0: Yeah, yeah. Ned, you obviously had a ringside seat for all this.
15: Well, I tell you now, that's the most amazing thing. When that game finished, Bobby Rackard and Nick O'Donnell cheered Chris Deering off the field. And that is one phase in my life that I'll never forget. The camaraderie between the teams, although in stiff opposition, it was amazing in those days. Imagine the two opponents of Chris Deering cheering them off the field after we beat Cork. I thought that was fantastic.
14: Ned, can I interfere a minute?
15: Right, Hearty.
14: At that particular time, Nico said to me, let's carry him off.
15: Yeah.
14: And I said, Nick, You're 6'3". I'm 5'6".
15: Yeah.
14: That'd be a little lopsided.
15: Yeah.
14: So I said, let me call Billy Rackard over, or Bobby Rackard over,
15: yeah,
14: and match
15: same
14: it up.
15: Size. Well,
14: so I gave him... I gave him a boost in the rear end up on the shoulders.
0: So you're the third one behind him, making sure he doesn't fall over.
14: Oh, I thought he wouldn't fall back on me.
0: Yeah.
15: Well, that was an amazing feature in that game.
14: Oh, yeah.
15: I thought it was marvelous. I thought it was fantastic.
14: Yeah.
15: And apart from Artie's, your save, Artie, and that thing, there were two outstanding features in that game.
0: The other thing, lads, is that it cements that team's place as a great team, because you'd already won in All-Ireland.
15: 55, yeah. Mm-hmm.
0: Yeah, but this being Ireland, everybody's like, oh, you know, you only beat Galway in the final there, lads. You have to beat one of the good teams.
14: Oh, yeah.
15: That's right.
14: Mm-hmm.
0: So, lo and behold, the next year, you managed to beat all the good teams in either the league or the championship. I think you
15: That's
0: had to
15: right.
0: beat Kilkenny.
15: That was a fantastic year for us.
0: Kilkenny, Tip and Cork that season.
15: Yeah.
14: The one thing we did do, we beat the Prince of Hurlers, that is. Against Cork.
0: Chrissy Ring.
14: Yeah.
0: What made Ring so special, Art?
14: The man, he was a genius with Ireland ball. His anticipation, everything else about him, and he was tough and fast.
15: He was tough. He had great and physical strong, prowess.
14: And strong as a bull.
0: Is it his,
14: that man, when he got that positive lookout, that was it.
0: Is it his stick work that made him so good? Like,
14: You didn't know what he was going to do. Actually, he missed an open goal in the second half. When he hand-passed the ball over the bar, I couldn't believe it.
15: Yeah, you're asking.
14: He came running right up to the goal now with Bobby chasing him. Bobby had his hurl, Chrissy's hurl under his oxford. And he hit the ball with his right hand, and I'm standing on the goal line, and he's right in front of me. There's nothing I could do. So he hit it with his hand. Lucky enough, he hit it too high and went over the bar.
0: Yeah. Ned,
14: that was the only mistake he made.
0: Ned, that Cork team were, as I said, a very special team. What were they like to play against?
15: Pardon?
0: What were they like to play against?
15: They were hurling then was competitive and hard, but was clinging. If you got a blow, it was accidental. There was no maliciousness in the game. And these fellas hit hard. They'll give you the hard shoulder and the hard hip. Part and parcel of our lovely game.
14: Mm-hmm.
15: And nothing malicious. Tough out. I remember, I think it was 58, Kilkenny won the All-Ireland final, I think, in 57. And the rest of Ireland were playing Kilkenny in Nolan Park. And I think the same time they were dressing up the dressing rooms in Nolan Park, and we were stripping in the Metropole Hotel. And I was in the same room as Christy Ring and a few of the other lads. And Christy had his hurley on the bed. And I caught the hurley in my hand, and it felt a ton weight of ash. I could not believe the heaviness of the hurley. Now, to swing that hurley as was swung, that man had to be colossal. And he was. Mm-hmm. And that day he stripped off in the bedroom up in the hotel. My God, he was a mighty man, physical wise, shoulders, hips, the lot. He was built to be the best.
14: He was a real cool colony.
15: Oh, he was! Oh my God, he was!
14: Yeah.
15: And he'd go for a month.
0: And so, the All Ireland final that you guys beat Cork in—that's really his last great chance.
15: It was.
0: To get his ninth All Ireland. Obviously, he didn't know it at the time, and he keeps going for five or six, seven more years, really being the most important Cork forward. But that's the end of that Cork team, really, as being the best team in the country.
15: I would say so. I would say, like the Wexford team of later on, we got old and Lachlan Devine's left, Rackers and Nick O'Donnell Devine's, and the same with every team. And I think that if Cork had won that day, they'd have stuck it out, say, for another two or three years. But with the defeat, a lot of them became uninterested in the game and just walked away.
14: Yeah.
15: There comes a time.
0: I suppose it happens to everybody, right?
15: Oh, definitely.
0: Yeah.
15: Oh, yeah.
14: Yeah, that's it.
0: We had a text in from Frank in Limerick saying, great listening, lads. How did Art know where Christy was going to hit the ball?
15: The eagle-eyed Foley again.
14: Anticipation.
15: Yeah, reading the game.
14: Reading the game. Watch the ball, not the man.
4: Yeah.
14: Right.
4: Speaking of moving on, Art, you actually, this fairly soon after this, you emigrate to America, is that right?
14: Yeah.
4: And that's where we're talking to you today. So you actually, mm-hmm. you left Wexford behind and moved to America and made a life there for yourself over the last 60 years.
14: Yep.
4: Did you miss the hurling?
14: I did to a certain extent. I played for a while out here, but I had a family to rear and look after, and that was the main thing. So I quit hurling altogether in 68 when we won a junior championship.
4: You went out in a high anyway?
14: High or low, I don't know, but that was it.
4: And do you love America now?
14: What?
4: Do you love living in America now?
14: Oh, yeah. Oh, my God, yeah. I got great-grandchildren, grandchildren. Six of my own. My oldest guy is 64.
4: Right, wow.
14: My God. And my youngest is 51.
4: That's an entire
14: three
4: life.
14: Boys and three boys and three girls.
4: An entire life lived with a family in America. Did they know about your greatness? Do you whip the video out and say, here, look, this is what I can do?
14: Well, they know about it now. That's for sure.
4: It's good to be able to play a bit of a role in that. Ned, do you remember... Oh. Go on, sorry.
15: Go ahead.
4: Do you remember the time, like around that time, what it was like being a Wexford hurler? Because obviously, as I said, the Wexford crowds, I was talking to my dad today and he was at the game and he was saying that the most thing that he remembers from that is the atmosphere, but also just the legions of Wexford fans over couple of years, because there'd been a drought in Wexford GAA for four decades, really.
15: That is right. And then you see, for years, Wexford won football finals. And it seems the hurling, although they won a hurling final, I think, in 13 or 14. But the hurling seemed to come on...
14: 18,
15: that's right, Harry. Sorry, thank you very much. But the hurling seemed to get a sudden surge in the early 50s. And it was two teams that I think that brought hurling to where it was in the county then were the Aidens of Enniscorthy, which Artie played with, and Rathnure. They were the two principal senior teams in the county. And they produced wonderful, wonderful players. The Rackers of Rathnure, the Foley's of Enniscorthy, the Kehoes, a lot of them. And they were the foundation, I think, of the hurling in the county.
4: Tell us a little bit about Nicky Rackard, will you? Because obviously the legend is so embellished at this stage that people know the name. And it, in a way, having a cup named after him is both good and bad, because everybody kind of thinks of it as ancient history. But it isn't. It's like, it's really recent. And I don't know if everybody fully understands just how amazing he is.
15: Yeah. And then you see Nicky, he gave himself hardship for a while as well, and he had to fight a hard battle, which he did.
14: Mm-hmm.
15: And he got great acclaim for that, as well as his hurling prowess. I think he was a big, strong man, physically strong, mentally strong, and... In the dressing room, as Artie will vouch for, he was a gentle giant. Although one day, mm-hmm. he became rough one day at half time.
14: I well remember that.
15: Do you remember that, Artie?
14: Oh, I sure do.
15: He broke a hurley on the dressing room table.
14: Yeah.
4: Why?
15: Tipperary were...
14: Why? We're 2-10 to 1 pint.
15: Tipperary 2-10, makes for 1 pint in the league game. And it looked very bad at the half time. And Rackard, God bless him, he's dead and gone, but he was vicious that day in the dressing room.
14: He lit a fire that day in the dressing room.
15: He certainly did.
4: It worked, because this is a game you win, right?
15: Go ahead, Art.
14: Ben, can I say something a minute?
15: Yeah?
14: I think the last 20 minutes of that game was the greatest offensive 20 minutes of hurling I ever saw in my life.
15: It was. I agree, Artie. I totally agree.
14: There was a stone wall. The Berlin Wall went across midfield.
15: That's right.
14: That was it.
15: That's right.
14: And Tip didn't have... They had one wide in the last 15 minutes.
15: Yeah.
14: We were spectators in the full-back line of myself. We really enjoyed the game that day.
4: The second half anyway.
15: And free of charge as well, Artie.
14: And free of charge.
15: Yeah, that was a wonderful second half. I tell you now... Looking back in that game, Wexford put 2 hours of hurling into the second half and beat Tipperary.
14: 20 minutes, actually.
15: 20 minutes,
14: that's
15: yeah.
14: 20 minutes.
15: That's right, yeah.
14: It was 1-6-2-14.
15: That's
14: 20
15: right.
14: minutes to go.
15: Yeah.
4: And tell me, was Nicky the inspiration for that kind of stuff? Like, was he carrying the team, putting it on his back, and that kind of stuff?
15: I tell you one thing, they all became inspired.
14: The whole team.
15: The whole team just clicked in the second half.
14: The half-back line of midfield, they couldn't be touched the last 20 minutes.
15: Yeah.
14: They were raining on balls.
15: I only got the ball from a distance in the second half.
14: I was glad of that.
15: Yeah.
4: Lads, it's games like that, right, that obviously cement your popularity outside of Wexford as well. And I wonder what that was like, you know. Ned, what was life like for a Wexford hurler? How did you balance being a committed inter-county hurler with the rest of your life?
15: We were held in high acclaim, and we're still are. There's only a few of us, Artie, myself, that was on our left.
14: Mm-hmm.
15: And when you meet the old fellows of our vintage, they always go back to that team. And there'd be tears welling up on their eyes when they mentioned the lads that are dead and gone and the efforts they put into the playing of that great game.
14: I idolized that team.
15: Oh, yeah. And hurling was dormant for a long time in Wexford, as I said, the early 50s. And that team came up, and they seemed to click in every game.
14: Mm-hmm.
15: Just clicked at the right time. The second half, after 20 minutes, the team clicked, and we couldn't do anything wrong.
4: Do you remember the build-up to games like that, Art? Do you remember the people asking for...
14: Oh, God. As I say, are you going to win, son? I said to him, son, I'll let you know after the game.
15: Yeah. Well, hurling was the bread and butter of Wexford in those days.
14: Oh, yeah. The people went crazy.
15: They were. And so I tell you now, Joe Breen, God rest him, is dead and gone, a big man here in Wexford, a lovely, genteel man. He went in a pony and trap on the Wednesday before the 56 final.
14: Mm-hmm.
15: And he rested up the pony in the... I think he got a loan of another pony somewhere around the Arklow and went by pony and trap. Every mode of transport was used in those years.
14: I think every funeral in the country was postponed.
15: Now you're talking, Art. That is too true.
4: So the hearses could be used to transport live people.
14: They used hearses, donkey and carts, bicycles, you name it.
4: It must have been incredible to be part of that then, like that you were the generation that changed it.
15: Oh, yeah, I agree.
14: It was a great time. It was a great time for Wexford.
15: And we're still revered by the older, as I said, excuse me, by the older folk down here in the county.
4: Yeah, and maybe rightly so. Art, one last question for you, right? So goalkeepers today, you know, the small square is theirs. They can pretty much pick the ball up if they want. If anybody goes in near them, the umpires...
14: Oh, God love you, man. A goalkeeper in my time was fair game.
15: He was.
14: Oh,
15: he was.
14: He was often buried in the back of the net before the ball ever came in.
15: He was a sitting duck.
14: Who were you? You were fair game, that's it.
15: That's right.
4: See?
15: That's right.
14: I got a blow on the head against Galway in 55.
15: 55, yeah.
14: And the referee was 2 feet away from me. Johnny Burke was in the square. And the ball happened in the square, and I went down to grab it, and he hit me in the temple, in the cheekbone. Hey. I have a half-inch dinge in that cheekbone still.
15: Shit.
14: I went down on the ground.
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24: He's welcomed back by all the Muppets in the press room and, you know, he deserves another chance. He doesn't, his bollocks.
25: Oh, bloody hell, he's put me on the spot there.
26: Off the ball rules, baby.
27: Well, as it looks like one king is dead, long live another king. As Egypt concede 3 late goals against Argentina at the World Cup, it looks like Mo Salah is about to crash out. But Kilkenny have their king in place for next season, with Henry Shefflin's appointment as their next hurling manager confirmed. We'll have Richie Hogan with us to talk about Shefflin and also to look back on the All-Ireland hurling semi-finals from the weekend that's been. Ireland just about edged out Australia in the Nations Championship rugby at the weekend. Brian O'Driscoll is with me to chat about that and his new paddle career, which hasn't seen, he's been beaten by pensioners. That's where he is, Brian O'Driscoll, at the start of his paddle career. And Vinnie Perth is going to be here. We know Cristiano Ronaldo's last World Cup has come to a close as well. We'll talk about the USA crashing out overnight as well. All that to come on Off the Ball after the news.
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29: It's 7 o'clock. Good evening, I'm Daniel Pitcher. Gardaí are investigating the death of a woman in County Kerry. The woman, who was in her 40s, was found at a house in Macross Road in Killarney this afternoon and was pronounced dead at the scene. A post-mortem examination will be carried out, with Gardaí are appealing for anyone with information to come forward. Well, a man in his 20s has been injured in an e-scooter incident in Carlow Town. It happened shortly after 11 a.m. this morning. He was removed from the scene for treatment of his injuries and the road remains closed. Sinn Féin says members of Fianna Fáil have told their party that they're in favour of legislation on Irish unity being brought to the Oireachtas shortly. The Planning and Constitutional Change Bill calls on government to establish a citizens' assembly on the matter. Mary Lou MacDonald has welcomed Fine Gael's commitment to discussing a united Ireland at their next Ardhéis. The Sinn Féin leader says that she's awaiting comment from the Taoiseach.
30: The Fianna Fáilers in the House are telling all of us that they're all about Irish unity. Irish reunification is a core part of their politics. It is almost 30 years on from the Good Friday Agreement, and they, like us, see the absolute good sense in making this preparation now real.
29: Donald Trump's criticising European countries again and says the US should control Greenland. He's in Turkey for a NATO summit where Russia's war with Ukraine has been the focus. The US president has also threatened to pull troops out of Europe.
31: It was Greenland that, and it continues to be, that should be controlled by the United States, not by Denmark. And we don't have to spend any money. We could remove all of our soldiers out of Europe. Europe's a very different place than it was 20 years ago.
29: And the warm spell is set to last for a full week. Met Aaron is warning of a risk of heat stress and dehydration, and the UV index will be high or very high. A nationwide advisory for hot weather comes into effect from midnight, with high temperatures in the low 30s forecast for the coming days. That's it for now. We'll have more news again at 8.
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29: Dry and clear tonight, slightly breezy as well, with lows of 11 to 15 degrees. And now you're up to date on News Talk.
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27: Welcome along. It is Tuesday's Off the Ball. It is Will O'Callaghan with you between now and 10 p.m. Plenty for us to talk about. Brian O'Driscoll will be with us later this hour. We're going to look back on weekend one of the New Nations Championship, which has replaced the summer tours. Pretty good game. It has sold out Sydney at the weekend. Tom Clarkson's late try. Sam Prendergast holding his nerve with his late kick as Ireland edged out the Wallabies by 2 points. We had the All-Ireland semi-finals in the hurling and the weekend just gone by. We had a Cork second half collapse yet again, which is contrasted by Limerick's comeback win for the very last dance team of Clare. With many of their players likely to retire this summer. We know that Kilkenny are going to have a new look for next year with Henry Shefflin appointed last night as their new hurling manager. Richie Hogan, former hurler of the year, will be with us at 8 p.m. And Vinnie Perth is going to be here to talk about all the drama at the World Cup. So Cristiano Ronaldo, the first player in World Cup history to have 17 shots himself, but not set up a single one of his teammates for a shot during the tournament. Leo Messi now has 21 goals at the World Cup. It looks like his Argentina team have survived the scare of all scares against Morocco. They lead 3-2 deep in injury time. But there's going to be more time because the referee's been over and back flashing yellow cards at the Egyptian coaching team since they've gone 3-2 down. And we'll talk about the USA getting ripped to shreds by Belgium overnight as well. To break all this down, to look at the news of the day, Arthur O'Dea is here with me. How are you, Arthur?
0: Great.
27: And Stephen Doyle, what a day to wear your Argentina jersey into the studio.
1: Can I just say, I'm not one of these... I'm not really a football jersey out in the open kind of guy.
27: Right.
1: But it's so damn hot. And you get in the shower and you get out of the shower and you're sweating bricks. And it's just like, football shirts are just the best things to wear, you know. But bloody hell, what a game. Oof. This is like one of the most incredible World Cup matches I've ever watched. And we're only short of, because we're watching obviously here on the TV in studio, so we've got no sound, and you're looking at some of the crowd shots, and all we're short of basically is N17 by the Saw Doctors, and we can have full Galway celebrations after the All-Ireland Hurling semi-final win at the weekend.
27: Don't rule it out, because that Usher song continues to be used on all of the water breaks. Mr. Brightside at some of the other stadiums, and there is the full-time whistle, so 3-2
1: Argentina through. Well, can I just say, for, you know, and I don't want to be, you know, kind of throwing out some anti-English bias here, but, you know, there's a lot of people in the country here that are a little bit concerned about the fact that the Harry Kane and co are getting quite close to this World Cup final, and they are on the side of the draw. Mm-hmm. Of course, they have to play Norway in their quarter final, and if they can get through that, I'm sure, of course, Mr. Erling Haaland will have something to say about that, hopefully. They will possibly face either Colombia, Switzerland, who play the final last 16 match, or the great Alois Celeste, who have just beaten Egypt now as well. So, listen, I don't want to get down on Egypt here. You know, a great country. And they've done some good things.
27: Great country. Over the last 5,000 years, you know, or so, they've done a few things.
1: You know, some people say, what have the Egyptians ever done for us? Well, I can tell you they've done a lot for us. But their football team, I would have been a little bit worried if they've gone through and possibly facing England in a semi-final at the World Cup.
2: I suppose for the very reasons now that they're not going through.
27: Yeah, exactly.
2: So, they looked dead, the game. But like at the same time, there was that kind of like... Yeah. I'm not completely writing this off. I'm not switching off from this. There's a chance here. But no, I think the greater good.
1: Yes.
2: Footballing terms.
1: That's it, yeah.
27: I think, look, the reality of this as well, Egypt have to close this out, Steve-O. So like, I was kind of coming in out after they were 2-0 up. Argentina were looking frustrated. The crosses were all getting repelled at that point. But the minute that Argentina got a goal back, it's like the momentum entirely switched in this game.
1: Yeah, definitely. We were out in the office speaking about it. Argentina 2-0 down, and I was kind of saying, they can still score here. And if they score, that'll rattle Egypt. And I have to say, like, Egypt's defensive effort was tremendous. The goalkeeper pulled off a lot of good saves. So here, listen, well, I'll give you the rundown of what actually happened, Will. So look, the World Cup holders trailing after 15 minutes and primarily down to the poor defending of Mr. Lisandro Martinez. He was too deep, played Yasser Ibrahim onside, and the Egyptian defender beat the Manchester United club man in the air to head home the opener. The penalty spot, though, not Lionel Messi's friend, as avid World Cup watchers will know, and he demonstrated that once again the 21st minute. The 2022 World Cup winning captain's poor effort was saved by the Egyptian keeper, Mustafa Shobir, who has pulled off some excellent saves in the match. Messi then also hit the post with a 30-yard free kick in the first half. Argentina huffed and puffed in the second half, but they were struggling to break down that congested Egyptian defence, and Argentina breathed a sigh of relief when they conceded to a counter-attack, but scored in the 58th minute, but the VAR ruled it out for a foul when Egypt had turned the ball over to start that counter-attack. It was Marouane Atia on Lisandro Martinez, again, just looking really, really poor at the back for Argentina, but he got off at one there. Like the foul, I thought it was a little bit soft. I thought Egypt were hard done by in that one, but that goal ruled out. It could have been 2-0 to Egypt, but Albi Celeste caught on the counter again, and Mo Salah instrumental in the build-up as Mustafa Zico scored in the 67th minute to make it 2-0. And then the comeback began in the 79th minute. A header by Cristian Romero, nodding home a Messi cross. Then Messi himself with a lovely half volley on the outside of the boot in the 83rd minute from inside the box to make it 2-2. And then Enzo Fernandez in the second of 7 minutes at a time, heading home an incredible cross from the substitute, Lautaro Martinez. And cue wild celebrations as we're watching now, Will.
2: Balling,
1: you could see Messi bawling his eyes out there.
0: Messi was bawling his eyes out when he was hugging Molina pretty much at the full-time whistle, and he still is when he goes over to supporters. He looks almost as relieved as the Limerick supporters who were sitting behind me in Croke Park this weekend. That's where Messi is at the moment. This is pure relief, Arthur. I mean, they know that really they should have been gone with 15 minutes to go.
2: It's strange, though. That is, because I suppose it's not like they're in uncharted territory. Like, there are designs on winning the thing again. It must obviously take an awful lot out of it. Must have taken an awful lot out of them. It's been a very hectic week.
1: Yeah.
2: You know, twice.
1: Extra time against Cape Verde. Yeah.
2: But that is interesting. You don't see that too often. Someone that's kind of done everything, been through it all. Just
1: I wonder if the fact that he missed the penalty.
2: Possibly.
1: And that could have made it 1-1. And I would say he was feeling pretty nervous, thinking that if this has cost my team, that's his fourth penalty miss out of
2: eight. Dwell on this for a second.
1: Taken in the World Cup.
2: What do you make of that? I think Ben was saying outside, like, he's missed something like 30 odd penalties.
1: Yeah,
0: first player ever to miss two in a single World
1: Cup. It's 34. I did this. Did the maths earlier. In his entire career, he's missed 23% of his penalties taken.
2: It doesn't make sense.
1: No.
2: So
0: clinical and open play.
2: Yeah, it makes sense why he wouldn't be good at them.
1: And his free kicks are so good.
2: Yeah. He doesn't have a head issue. Like, he's not caught up in the nerves, obviously. He's done everything. Like, it doesn't make too much sense. Unless there's something with the sports psych side of it. I'm kind of, maybe you can have some sort of minute issue like that doesn't affect your overall thing. But, like, he's clutch as hell. Like, it's not like he's not an issue. But it's such a relatively poor penalty taker.
0: Mm. Do you take him off penalties, lads? If you're Argentina, I presume Scaloni doesn't turn around and go, yes, you're not taking one. But genuinely, if they get one now, last eight on, do you consider going, actually, leave it to Lautaro or leave it to someone else?
2: Yeah. could you
1: Enzo Fernandez goes up here. Just they're going up, maybe getting their lunch in the canteen, gives him a little, hey, Leo, I just think maybe if there's a penalty in the next game, any chance you let me take it?
2: It's interesting. It's just, I don't know if there's much like it in sport, where just a fundamental skill like that from some guy who's so adept at everything, but could be kind of, I guess, maybe a lot of, I suppose, like I was going to say, like, even maybe a lot of great hurlers or Gael footballers or whatever might not be able to hit freeze or whatever, but like that still seems like something they're probably not practicing it.
0: Yeah.
2: I still suspect he's practicing it an awful lot. It's just, and it was a terrible penalty. Like, it was a shocker. Like, it was so straightforward for the keeper.
1: Yeah. The contrast there between Messi, who's actually still bawling his eyes out, very emotional, and you've got Enzo Fernandez with a smile beaming across his face, going up, flashing the guns to the fans. He's absolutely euphoric. And no surprise, having scored that winner in out of time. Really amazing stuff. Like, it was just such a brilliant game. And again, like, you see this in the World Cup. Like, we know the standard of football isn't going to be as good as you might get in the Champions League, La Liga, Premier League, whatever the case may be. But I always say international competitions will never be beat, whether it be the European Championships, World Cup. I love a bit of AFCON. Like, there's nothing like the drama and the emotion involved when it comes to people supporting their country. It's the pinnacle of the game.
0: Yeah.
1: It's just the best.
2: Yeah.
0: Yeah. Last few nights have been pretty special as well. Like, the Mexico-England game was great. I wasn't thanking anyone for having to sit till 4 o'clock in the morning to watch it with that thunderstorm, but that game was absorbing. I enjoyed Norway and Brazil despite Brazil's deficiencies. Yep. Even last night, it kind of felt like there was a certain amount of justice against Portugal with the way they played. We'll talk to Vinny about that in the football show a little bit. And now we've just had a cracker here. Like, I was the first one to complain about the group stages being too bloated and too many teams and too many games to eliminate too few teams. Right now, Arthur, I'm loving the World Cup. Yeah.
2: Three cheers for Gianni Infantino. Sometimes. Or, yeah. It's been fantastic. Like, even the stuff last night, like the I didn't watch it live, but the Belgium-USA and the from the Lukaku goal and then on into the dressing room afterwards and them all mocking Trump with a dance. And it's like, where else are you seeing this? This is unbelievable. It's like, I was trying to think about it. It's like, if you were thinking about that and you were like, posed that before the World Cup, you go like, okay, I can see some semblance of an idea why that might happen. But for the reasons it was happening, the whole thing, like all this micro drama in this one game, and it'll be completely forgotten about now. It's irrelevant now. It's like, pass on, who cares? But it was just, it's been a wonderful World Cup.
0: Yeah.
1: Like, Joe Trump, you know, Trump is thinking when he sees him doing the dance, hey, Gianni, they're doing my dance. I like these guys.
0: Even Onana, who got injured, was still doing the dance.
2: Oh, that's the best part. The crutches, on crutches.
0: All in the game 0-1 on YouTube, also pondering the same thing. So Messi's name is 2 penalties for a cup, still top scorer at the tournament. But do you take him off the penalties? Again, I think that's a brave conversation between Scaloni, his former teammate, and him. If he's going to go, Leo, just leave it off to someone else. But yeah. I think he still takes the next one.
2: Probably. Spike. And to be fair, like, I suppose anyone could miss a penalty. Mm. And there's a way of looking at it, I guess, if you're maybe you're being very generous, that you'd be looking at him and kind of going like, well, he's still taking that responsibility on himself. So it's not like, even like, again, not to have too much pity for Bruno Guimaraes, but like the other day, like, he looked distraught afterwards.
0: Yeah.
2: After missing that and they lose. And it's just like, I guess if it's, I know they said, Ancelotti said something about Vinny being well down the pecking order and that, which is strange, but I do think there's a sort of thing where it's just like, probably at this stage, you probably just need, like, who's got the strongest shoulders here, lads?
0: Yeah.
2: Because who's going to have to carry this if it all goes wrong? Like, because as you're saying, like, the upside of the international meaning more, like, God, I'd say it crushes you. Mm. I'd say that is a real tangible feeling if you mess up and your country goes out. Like,
1: when you think about Brahim Diaz in the final of the AFCON, like, oh my God.
0: Mm.
1: Yeah.
0: I think for Messi as well, as much as he has already conquered this mountain by winning the championship in 2022, he's basically spent the last year and a half in the MLS getting ready for the World Cup. Like, going there was partly for his family, but partly it was about being in the best condition possible for the World Cup. It's all about Argentina for him. I've never known a team that go to a finals that also have such a cult around the captain. And I mean that in a positive way. Like, you even see it before the game starts. Messi came out, I think, for the very first game and nobody walked onto the pitch until Messi walked out in front. That's the way this Argentina team is set up.
1: Yeah, it's interesting you say this, actually, after the night we watched Portugal beat by Spain. I was talking to Phil Egan about this earlier and the effect that both Ronaldo and Messi have on their respective squads because, and look, granted, Ronaldo's that little bit older, but he is, you know, apart from his couple of goals in a game and expecting to score in, he's provided absolutely nothing to that Portugal team in this World Cup tournament. And I would imagine that that is a real morale drain on that Portugal squad. So not only is his lack of playing ability, you know, proving to be a drain on the team within the tournament, it's also the effect that he has on the morale with the squad. Because I would say there's more than 4 or 5 players in that squad that are sick of the sight of him. And they're probably thinking, if he wasn't starting in this game, we'd have a much better chance of winning it.
2: Yeah.
1: Whereas Messi has the opposite effect. You can see that every single player in that Argentina squad holds him up on a pedestal. They absolutely love him. And having him in the team gives them that extra boost when they know there's a game in the fire. Granted, maybe if not depending on a penalty, but I'm joking. But, like, you know, that it's a completely positive effect that he has on the morale of the Argentina squad. And there is the difference between Messi and Ronaldo at this current point in time.
0: Yeah, even like if you watch some of Cristiano's interviews over the last couple of days, last night was kind of like, you know, the world is an end, Cristiano is still going to be okay. And he was referring to himself in the third person when he was saying that as well. And he also said that winning Euro 2016 was an equivalent to winning the World Cup because of how difficult it is to win the Euros. So he's going to say he can sleep fine tonight, and I'm sure he will. 087-9180-180 is the WhatsApp line. Brian also making a fair point on the WhatsApp as well, where Alexis McAllister is a very good penalty taker as well. So there's another option on the pitch for Argentina. Argentina playing four central midfielders. An awful lot of it feels like it's set up to get the most out of Messi. The others will do the running for him. And to Steve-O's point, they kind of galvanise around him as a team. So that is a very, very dramatic start to tonight's action at the World Cup. But we also have another football administrator has come out to talk about, this is a story that won't go away, the Belgium-USA game and the red card as well. So tell
1: us indeed. Sorry, I should just mention as well, Switzerland-Colombia. That one's in Vancouver tonight. So the winners of that will face Argentina in the quarterfinals. That game is at 9 o'clock. La Liga president Javier Tebas has said that FIFA's credibility is eroding following the decision to spare USA striker Florian Balogun from suspension at the World Cup. Balogun started in his team's 4-1 defeat against Belgium after his red card was controversially overturned, although not essentially overturned, it was the suspension or the ban.

0: The American president's given me a call, wants us to review this red card with a different independent committee. Yeah, fair enough. We'll do that. Like, it's just... FIFA, again, the World Cup is brilliant in spite of FIFA, Arthur.
1: Yeah, you joke about the three chairs, but...
2: Well, I certainly joke, and I saw Oliver Kahn was tweeting out earlier as well about... I think he wants Michael Ballack's yellow card in the 2002 World Cup semi-final reviewed and replay the final again.
0: I'd pay to watch the two teams now.
2: It's amazing now how flagrant it is that there's, you kind of always know, and there's some great kind of books and works that have been done like about FIFA pre-Infantino. And like, it wasn't exactly a whole place beforehand. Mm. But it is just the degree now to which we see it all. And it all just seems to be, there just seems to be no shame, which is jarring, but it's probably of the time.
0: Indeed. We do have an important Champions League game, which is underway. So I noticed this afternoon, for those who maybe weren't going to Malta to watch Shamrock Rovers, the stream, or the plans for a stream at least, fell through, didn't they?
3: Yeah, I was trying to look into it a bit more. There seems to be a few disgruntled Shamrock Rovers supporters on social media. Now, I'm not sure, was there an added cost to getting the stream, or whether it was cancelled altogether. So okay, Try and find that out. But they'll be disappointed anyway, because it's half-time in the Independence Ground in Floriana, where it's up to about 28, 29 degrees on an artificial surface. Floriana have taken the lead in the first minute of added time in that first half. And it is one of their new signings, Robert Muric, the Croatian centre-forward who scored for Floriana in that game. Stephen Bradley did talk about a lot of new signings for that Maltese club. Three of them started the game tonight. That, of course, the first leg of their first round qualifier. They'll meet again at Tallaght Stadium next Tuesday, the second half to come.
0: Okay, we've had the draw for the quarterfinals of the Women's FAI Cup as well.
3: Yeah, some brilliant ties here, Will, because there's a Connacht derby to look forward to as Sligo Rovers go to Galway United. Then non-league Douglas Hull will entertain Cork City, just 6 kilometres separating the home grounds of those two clubs. There's also a North Dublin derby clash with Bohemians hosting Shelburne, and Shamrock Rovers have been drawn away to the holders at Lone Town. Those ties will be played across the first weekend of August.
0: Yeah, a couple of heavyweight ones there. The first two players into the quarterfinals of the women's tennis at the Wimbledon, who's gone through?
3: Yeah, well, we got the 14th seed from Japan, Naomi Osaka, being knocked out. The Czech 10th seed, Karolina Muchová, won their match on court number one in straight sets, 7-6, 6-4. Muchová will play the winner of the All-American Clash, Coco Gauff. Won that one. She came from a set down to take out Jessica Pegula, 4-6, 6-3, 6-3. A Gauff said afterwards she's feeling good with her performance at the All England Club.
4: Pretty insane, honestly, considering how I hadn't won a match on grass in 2 years before this tournament. So I'm definitely just really happy with how I played today. Jess is an incredible opponent and person, and playing against her is never easy.
3: The men's defending champion Jannik Sinner remains on course for another Wimbledon title after winning his quarterfinal at SW19. The Italian beat German Jan-Lennard Struff in straight sets on a red-hot day on court number one. Sinner admits he was pleased to overcome tough conditions after struggling in the high heat at the French Open earlier this year.
0: Okay,
5: thanks for reminding. Yeah, we worked a lot, especially after Paris, trying to understand what went wrong there. And, we prepared ourselves in the best possible way. And in any case, it was a huge test today. I felt really, really comfortable.
3: Novak Djokovic could play the winner of that game, Jannik Sinner. It's a set to love to the Serb, who is taking on the Canadian Felix Auger-Aliassime. So a set to love there to Djokovic. Best of five, of course.
0: Indeed. And the good people out in the office have flicked on the tennis in perfect timing for us here at the end of the World Cup game. Russian athletes, Steve, we got used to them, particularly in the summer games. Some having to compete as neutral athletes, and they weren't allowed to kind of officially compete over the last few years. But it looks like that might well change.
3: Indeed. The International Olympic Committee has provisionally lifted its ban on Russia. That decision paves the way for the country's athletes to return to the LA Games, or at the LA Games, in 2 years. That suspension's been in place since 2023, but a number of Russian competitors have taken part as neutrals in events since then.
0: Okay, we're going to have Richie Hogan with us after 8 o'clock to talk hurling, and we'll talk to him about the Kilkenny management hunt as well. I was talking to him last week, and he was wondering about the timing and whether it was the right time for Henry Shefflin. Well, Henry Shefflin has now been given the official rubber stamp as manager.
3: Yeah, the old ratification was announced last night by the county board.
0: Yeah, they did. I tried to use

0: Different phrasing.
1: No, no, no, stick with it. Stick
2: Come
1: with
2: on.
1: It.
2: It's Gaelic Games, as we
1: know.
2: The
1: only place it's ever used.
0: It's ever ratified.
2: So, yes, Henry Shefflin is the new manager of the senior hurlers. He succeeds Derek Ling as Kilkenny boss. The Ballyhale Shamrocks clubman won 10 All-Irelands with the Cats during his playing days and was most recently in charge of their under-20 side. Shefflin also managed Ballyhale to back-to-back All-Ireland club titles in 2019 and 20. The under-20s job didn't go too well, did it?
0: They made a bit of a lead against Galway this year. Yeah. Galway went on to the All-Ireland final, like anywhere, a decent position in that game. So, yeah, I mean...
2: No pressure.
0: No pressure, but as Paul Murphy, my hurling pod colleague, said when he was on breakfast this morning here and off the ball, he said that Henry Shefflin, given everything he did as a player and given the drive that he had, and Paul's career would have overlapped with the very end of Henry when he was kind of fighting against the dying of the light but was still coming up with big match performances for Kilkenny. He was saying that he wouldn't go in here unless he believed that he could do a really, really top job with his own county. Mm. I think the thing is, Arthur, I know I heard you and Tommy talking about this as the news is breaking last night. The Galway situation, it's very difficult to actually work out how much of that is down to Henry and how much it was down to Micheál coming in and having local knowledge with the young players they have now.
1: Yeah. And it looks different managers in different situations, and it's very hard to, like, especially in GA, like, there isn't really, no one's really, very few successful managers are appointed with a track record necessarily, or like, just so to speak, like, you know, you might have a record, but not, it's not like professional sport, I guess. So it could just work. I mean, that didn't work. Now it does work. Like, it was strange because, like, it was always going to happen. So it's like, whether timing, I suppose, only time will tell. I'm sure people thought, again, post-Shefflin, that Donoghue going back to Galway is like, oh, it's a bit of a bad mistake, there's nothing there. And all of a sudden, 12 months later, they're in All-Ireland final. Do you know, these things happen quickly. And we were kind of talking about it yesterday, like, but for an outrageous mistake by GAA and officials or whatever, Kilkenny were in probably, possibly, an All-Ireland final last year.
0: Yeah. Mm.
1: So, like, they're not a million miles away by any stretch. And he probably gets the whole thing going the same way, like, Jimmy Barry Murphy going back to Cork and whatever in the 90s and gets it back going again. You know, I think there's that possibility always.
0: I think so too.
2: I think as well, managers in any sport, like, the amount of experience he's banked now over those last few years as manager, both at Ballyhale, with Galway, huge amount of experience, like, you know, so it's not like he's going in, you know, fresh here. Like, he's got a lot of experience. I think that's going to definitely help him over the next couple of years.
0: Yeah, all the talk as well is David Herdy has already made the decision to go from Tipperary back to Kilkenny as a coach in the team next year. They're talking about potentially Brian Hogan becoming part of the management team as well. So it could be some of these guys who were picking up experience over the last few years all coming as a big Kilkenny management team. So Shefflin may well be to the forefront, but the backroom team will probably tell us a lot. And just before we finish up, and Brian Driscoll standing by to have a chat to us about the rugby from the weekend, the Ireland under 20 rugby team, how did they get on today?
2: Yeah, well, they ran in 11 tries to finish their pool campaign at the Junior World Championship in Tbilisi on a high. There was a first half hat-trick for out half Charlie O'Shea as Ireland hammered the USA 73-22. Having lost to England and Argentina, Ireland will now vie for a position in the 9th to 12th finishing segment in the remaining two games at the tournament.
0: My thanks to Steve-O for joining us. 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
0: Well, our cash machine has been reloaded and there is another guaranteed winner, so it's going to be a record amount yet again. 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
11: 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Ben Nicky presents Field of Dreams. The Two Johnnies and the Junior B All-Stars. The Whistling Donkeys. The Saw Doctors and Billy Gillies. Fela 2026. 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
0: That was a pretty decent first weekend in the New Nations Championship. We had 6 games, 53 tries and over 300 points scored. Some very close ones. We had the sold-out game in Sydney, which was decided by 2 points. Ireland just about edging out Australia in the end. And similarly, New Zealand, who are on the list of games that Ireland will play in this part of the Championship. They go to Eden Park the week after this. New Zealand beating France in a thriller by 34 points to 32. Japan, our opponents this weekend in Australia. More about that anon. Also getting out on top against Italy. So a decent first weekend. Brian O'Driscoll is here with me. Brian, how are you keeping?
13: Very good, Will. Very good. Excuse my rather scarlet-looking face. I am straight off a paddle court. We played a 72-year-old man today. And like it, in that heat, and we were playing for an hour and three quarters. He is a machine. We lost the first set, won the second, and then it was 5-5 in third when I said, I literally have to go, lads.
0: Right. A bad time to leave, but also the perfect time to leave. This guy can always say, I took Brian O'Driscoll all the way in a game of paddle.
13: Well, yeah, he was like, sorry, you had to concede, which is fair too, you know, and you have to walk away from a game like that. Anyway, on to the rugby. And you're right, yeah, there was some belting rugby this weekend. I can't say I've seen every minute of it. Obviously seen all the results. So some of the highlights in New Zealand-France game this morning. A good bit of England, South Africa, and obviously watched our game, which was... a fantastic result, albeit gritty and hanging in there, staying in touch, but then so much to improve on for next week as well. So great to get the tour off to a winning start, but a lot of improvement still in the team. They'll know that, and particularly defensively.
0: Just before we dig into Sydney itself, this New Nations Championship, look, when you were playing, genuinely what happened with the Northern Hemisphere teams were 2- and 3-game series away from home in a summer outside of a tournament. So the tradition was always the idea of going there. There's a huge amount of prestige. You know, even the 2-test series against South Africa a couple of years ago, it was seen as really important to get a result in that one. We remember the eventually getting a tour win in New Zealand with many of the players that are on the Ireland squad right now as well. How do you feel about the Nations Championship versus the idea of going down and playing 2 or 3 test matches in one country?
13: Well, I suppose I understand and I can appreciate the rationale behind it. You know, I don't know if everyone's aware as to ultimately why they've decided to try and have a competition in the non-Rugby World Cup and Lions years. And ultimately, I know this because I sat on the Rugby World Cup board from 2019 to 23. And the issue is that 90 or 95% of revenue that's spent by World Rugby over the course of a 4-year cycle is generated at Rugby World Cup, which is an incredible risk considering what happened with COVID, considering, you know, the timing of it with it hitting in March after a World Cup cycle. So if that had been similar to the Olympics with no crowds, it would have, you know, you would have seen it far more impactful. And it was significantly impactful anyway on the game on a global scale, whereas it could have been absolutely crippling. So they're trying to de-risk that. And ultimately, from a commerciality point of view, you need a trophy at the end of all of these different tournaments, for sponsors, for kind of gravitas, for credibility. So I think that's ultimately the thinking behind it, is to try and take some of the pressure off Men's Rugby World Cup. And obviously this is the first year of it. So it's slightly different and people will miss the 2 or 3 test tours, but the thought process is significant, and once you understand the rationale, I think people will have a greater appreciation for why it is coming to pass. It's obviously an accumulation of Six Nations, these, you know, summer tests from our point of view, and then what'll happen in November, culminating in that big day and on the final day in Twickenham, where, you know, we don't know who's going to play against who just yet, but it'll be all the seedings will take place. So yeah, it's work done now will ultimately feed into what you'll get to achieve or what you might be in line for achieving come November.
0: Yeah. And look, I appreciate it. I'm looking at this from a European lens for the teams in the Southern Hemisphere. Generally, when they come up in our winter, they're coming up to play one-off games in 2 or 3 different countries as well. So we're really just replicating what they do reasonably regularly anyway. So as you said, it's a pretty good first weekend. Before we get into Sydney itself, the other thing that jumped to mind, you've obviously mentioned the commercial point to it. I guess the integrity is somewhat hit by the fact that Fiji are going to the UK to play their games, which is a very practical decision. And Eddie Jones is not overly happy about the fact that the game with Ireland has been played 2 hours outside of Sydney as opposed to going to Tokyo. Now, I can understand why the RFU particularly wouldn't have liked the idea of going Sydney, Tokyo, Auckland, which is a lot of travel. And some of the other teams in Scotland have got a long trip between Argentina, South Africa, and then back home. I guess that's probably some of the balancing out of this from a purely commercial point of view, Brian, that at least from Fiji's point of view, rather than playing somewhere in the Pacific, they obviously felt they'd make more money from playing in the UK.
13: Yeah, and listen, there's, you know, I, in truth, I don't know whose decision making, you know, whether that's a Fijian decision, whether that's a UK finish or a decision, a World Rugby decision in truth, but certainly on the base of what Eddie Jones has been saying, that Japan having to play Ireland in Australia, it hasn't gone down particularly well. You can understand considering what happened last weekend and how well they managed to take on Italy, that they'd certainly be licking their lips over the prospect of trying to take Ireland on in their back garden versus playing in Australia. I think as well you have to, you know, pay some attention as well to the, you know, that big two-word component of player welfare. The amount of travel at the end of an incredibly long season, like, I don't know how some of these players are still going. Huge credit to them, you know, on the back of a big Lions tour or the European players. You look at a lot of the Leinster players playing in, you know, right up to, you know, European finals, playing in URC finals. Very huge amount of high octane games, massive miles on the clock. You think about players like Tadhg Furlong, like they must be exhausted. Me as a pundit, I'm a bit over rugby at the end of the season right now. You know, I'm happy not to be working on the Nations Championship games. So huge credit to those players being able to, I know they're playing for their national team and it's not difficult to get yourself up for that, but it is difficult, and I've been in that boat as well. It's difficult not to have one leg on a sun lounger, not to be thinking about your rest around all of the miles that you've clocked up in that year. You know, the subconscious takes over a little bit, but I think that's the great strength from an Irish point of view around Andy Farrell, where, you know, he's a huge motivator of men. He's talking about the work they do now is going to build their momentum for that next World Cup. If you don't deliver in these test matches when the going's tough, you're not, you know, one of his guys when it comes to, Australia in 15 months time. So there's all of that at play, but, it's not an easy thing to be bouncing from. You know, I think England are in Joburg last weekend, back to the UK, and then they go to Argentina. Not even Buenos Aires, they're going north. I think they're even north, is it north of Mendoza? I'm not entirely sure exactly, but it's not easy to get to. It's a couple of flights, and I know David Flatman, who works with me on TNT Sports, is working with ITV, and he's been following England around. And I know that it's not an easy process. So you have to take into account as well a little bit of player welfare with all this commerciality as well. So we're teasing it out. It's the first year of it, but I think we'll learn an awful lot about what's going to be acceptable and what won't be for future years.
0: Yeah, look, on the pitch itself, I guess like Joe Schmidt's long goodbye is now to just two games left after the weekend just gone by, but probably one of the best performances Australia have put in his tenure, particularly after some of the misery of 2025. But Ireland 12 points down in that first half, Brian, and it was like Australia were making loads of line breaks. They were taking players on. And I do kind of wonder if when Suali gets that chance before Hugo Keenan comes round to make the try-saving tackle, if that had gone out to 19 points, it could have been very difficult to reel them in.
13: Yeah, and obviously, you know, it's a huge try-saving tackle from Hugo. Another kind of bad defensive error. Like, there's definitely an issue with kind of transferring one defensive system to another. Like it's ingrained in these Leinster players. And actually it's not just in them. I saw Shu McCluskey at one stage shooting out of the line. And the big thing about shooters, you know, coming out of the line, you have to stop the ball or you have to force the player back inside. But Australia were getting the ball out the back. They were doing those little loop plays. They had big variety of hitting the short runner after that and sometimes going out the back. So actually Ireland looked incredibly exposed, and that Hugo Keenan tackle on Sue Leahy was significant. You know, goes out to 19 points, maybe 21 points. And then all of a sudden, you know, we don't have an opportunity to score just before halftime. And it's a very, very different game going in halftime with momentum, on our side. So. Yeah, they'll be very disappointed with an awful lot of those errors. The big thing about the shooting process as well, and I have sympathy for these players because it is something that has been drilled over the course of the last few years, particularly at Leinster with Jacques Nienaber's defence, and they're expecting other people to follow them in. So when they have line speed off the line, they think whoever's outside is going to shut it off as well. And that actually hasn't been happening because it's a different system. So I would imagine it'll be significantly better next week. There must be five or six examples at least around players shooting and not stopping the ball. And the issue is your hustle from your inside and your jam from your outside then gets kind of disconcerted of not really knowing what's going on. So as the outside defender, if you're playing soft and someone shoots, you know, you leave this massive dog leg. And likewise, then the hustle on the inside doesn't know whether to double under or whether to plug the inside and stay where the player is being forced back in. So there's all this uncertainty around the defensive system, but that happened a little bit in the France game at the start of the Six Nations. It happened over in Chicago where they just weren't very connected on that front. And I think another week and will help them around an understanding around you cannot do that. You're hurting the team if you're going to shoot that way. Or if some you see someone shooting, you just have to follow with them. You can make a bad decision into a good decision by following the defender in front of you doing exactly as they are doing. But like Jamie Osborne at one stage on the first try came flying in to try and, you know, shoot the, you know, hit the little pod, and they just looped back inside to Gordon. And even though the quality of the passing wasn't brilliant, they had so many attackers still left over because Osborne decided he wasn't going to get that ball away. Maybe he didn't give him the credit that he deserves. So I think there's lots of things to learn from that game. But most of all, defensively, they're not going to be afforded that luxury of making those errors against Japan, but particularly against the All Blacks. But actually, from November, look at some of Japan's attack. It's outstanding. It's really sharp, good passers, very explosive runners. They play wide. So actually, if they do that next week and they don't stop the ball, Japan will run free.
0: Yeah, it's interesting you talk about that disconnect, because at least from the outside, you would kind of assume, because it's a Leinster halfback pairing, for the best part, it's Leinster wingers and fullback that have been playing. You would think that it's just a case of you would plug in Bundy Aki or Stuart McCloskey into the system and it would just almost work flawlessly, particularly when they play so much at international level as this kind of backline anyway. But the reality is, I was listening to Ian Madigan talking about this, he was saying that sometimes Gary Ringrose would have shot up at the weekend in exactly the way he would do for Leinster. And if others don't follow, they're those little gaps that Australia were able to get through. It's almost like if it's not all completely aligned, this can all fall apart really quickly.
13: And listen, back when I played, it probably wasn't thought to be particularly effective around shooting. But the big thing about shooting, and there was times that I got it wrong, plenty of times I got it wrong when I got a little bit overconfident with it. But the thing about shooting is you got to stop the ball. That's the golden rule. If you're going to come out of the line, you've got to stop the ball. You've got to force the player back inside to the smothering defense on that hustle. Whereas now players' skill sets are so good, their ability to be able to flick balls out the back, the little screen plays. You know, it's a dangerous territory to be deciding to shoot on your own and put pressure on players. You might get away with that at club level because skill levels aren't quite as high at international level, particularly against a team like Australia, who are always very skillful. They will be able to pull you apart, which is what they did brilliantly well. And then what I loved is that variety as well. When they were showing, you know, the little short runner and then something out the back as well, it wasn't easily read. It was, you know, the passes were really late. They were right on the line. Gordon held it really well a number of times. Valentini ran some brilliant lines with great, deception out the back. So the picture actually looked really, really difficult to read from an outside defender point of view. And you could see Gibson Park was second last defender a number of times, and he was kind of caught in no man's land because he was, kind of covering multiple players because of that shooter. So I'd imagine there'll be some harsh words, said to players, and some things to take away from it, realizing that, they cannot afford to do that again in the next couple of weeks.
0: No, for sure. Particularly, as you say, in Eden Park in a couple of weeks' time. But there was some really positive stuff from Ireland's on the front attack, particularly in the second half as well. Even before that, I think of the Gibson Park try. It seems a long time since Ireland have basically taken the ball down by their own 22 and decided to just command it all the way up to the other end of the field.
13: And you wouldn't have, you wouldn't have kind of given out to them if they had kicked the ball out. The clock is in the red. They're kind of deep in their own territory. Maybe regroup at half time. Okay, you've given away an intercept, which has kind of flattered them maybe a fraction. That's the 14-point lead. Whereas, no, they said, we're going to play. And there's some lovely interplay. There really was. There was some brilliant stuff from Ireland. There was. I'm talking negatively from a defensive point of view, which they did solve an awful lot in the second half. I think they defended as units an awful lot more. The understanding of who's on your inside and who you're with, your pods of three. If you're with a front row forward, one of the props, you got to defend a little bit closer together. When you're defending with a back rower or with outside backs, maybe you have a little bit more freedom to kind of chase things a little bit more. But I think from an attack point of view, I thought we saw some excellent stuff, some really good options. Again, similarly to the Australians around, those multiple options, right at the line, being able to pick the right pass. And it wasn't just the likes of Prendergast. It was all of the backs. Gary Ringrose threw a really nice pass to Conan, who threw that offload to Gibson Park. So I thought you know, it was huge bravery in going after that score just before halftime. And as I said, they carried that momentum into the second half when they were within touching distance. It was only a one score game, which they got very quickly in the second half and got themselves the lead. So the thing about Andy Farrell teams is they know how to stay in the fight. Even when they're not going great, they have ways of staying in the battle, of finding a way to threaten the opposition, to give themselves a chance, and then they're brave with it as well. They don't take the easy option. They don't go into their shells. They go out and they express themselves and they chase it down. And I thought, yeah, some of the play was outstanding. And you know, what a great team score that was, from the loop back inside from Furlong to, you know, the delayed pass from Ringrose and beautiful offload from Conan. I suppose if you're an Aussie, you'd be saying, oh, maybe it was a little bit forward out of the hands. If you're Irish, you're like, play on, good stuff. So, I was really impressed with the gutsiness of the Irish performance. It's a sign of a good team where you're not playing your A game, but you're still finding a way to stay in the fight with one of the kind of top five or six teams in the world when they're having a good day at the office as well. So, it's kind of been a hallmark of Andy Farrell teams for a number of years now.
0: No matter what happens with Sam Prendergast, Brian, it always seems to be as if people have watched two different versions of him after a game as well. So again, I was listening to some of the commentary afterwards. Luke Fitzgerald was saying he was brilliant and was praising some of the passing, was praising his kicking out of hand. Ian Madigan wasn't sure about some of the kicking when I was listening to him talking after the game. So where do you stand on the performance? Also bearing in mind, he had one kick that was very similar to the conversion at the end, which he missed. And at the end of the game, he makes the conversion. So what's Brian O'Driscoll's take on Prendergast from Saturday morning?
13: I think probably in between the two of them, I think a bit of a mixed bag. I thought, you know, I am a huge fan of his attack game, of his capacity to be able to hold a pass late and find the right option. I think that as a goal kicker, you can't be missing kicks on the 15. You just can't. And that could have ultimately cost Ireland. But then he had, you know, having missed one to knock the one over, with a really clean strike after the Clarkson try was, you know, huge credit to him that he was able to forget what went on beforehand on the previous pull. I know that he, you know, was it his only kick that he missed, but like sometimes the tightest test matches will come down to important clutch moments like that, and you still need to deliver the ones that you're expected to knock over. I think that the luxury of the touchline conversions, you know, maybe they're a bit 50-50, but I think anything on the 15 and across, you have to be knocking those over, be it penalties or conversions. I know we didn't shoot to try and get too many 3 points. There's a lot of focus on kicking to the corner, but I would have thought that, you know, he would have been very pleased with how it went, considering the amount of pressure that was on him. You know, he got ruffled a couple of times. He got whacked man and ball a number of times, and they went out to really hunt him down. But he got up every single time and put on a brave face and smile. And some of his line kicking was outstanding, like the kick that led ultimately to the Clarkson try after continual pressure. That 40 meter kick to 5 or 6 meters out was an outstanding kick, a brave kick. So I think pretty good. I think, you know, we're always going to scrutinize our 10 if it's Jack Crowley, if it's Sam Prendergast. And defensively, you know, I don't know what his numbers were exactly. You know, he's never going to monster players, but he was proficient, but then still fell off a few tackles as well. So I would say certainly more than adequate performance and good building blocks for the next couple of games.
0: Rugby here and Off the Ball is the thanks to Bank of Ireland, a proud sponsor of Irish rugby. Never stop competing. A few of those work-ons for the weekend just gone by then. They gave away a couple of scrum penalties. The Australian media reckoned that Ireland were going to bully Australia, but certainly Australia came off at least equal in most of the physical confrontations, particularly around the set piece. It was, again, probably something Joe Schmidt will be really happy about.
13: Yeah, like it was a good performance from Australia, particularly in that first half. And if you look at it, it was going to be a close game. You know, there are two teams that, you know, are at different junctures of their season. There's a greater freshness to this Australian team. They're playing at home. That's going to kind of maybe balance the quality aspect a little bit more. We had a number of Lions going back down after the success of the series win last year, and so the confidence levels must have been high. These players clearly love playing for Ireland in an Andy Farrell team. You can see it. Where in years gone by in the past, and probably back in my generation, players, you know, almost found excuses to be tired or, oh, sure, we'll give it a go. I think they don't think that way. I think they go and play with the thought that there's big scalps to be had. And, you know, when you go down and stay in the fight against a team like Australia and you give yourself a chance of winning and, you know, grab the lead with 2 minutes to go. Okay. They miss a wide range, you know, penalty shot right at the death to steal the game. But I think we were reasonable value for the win. Someone came up to me in the gym, you know, was like, gosh, we got away with murder. I wouldn't agree with that. I think we stayed in the fight. We had the lead, in the second half. It, you know, traded blows, traded tries. You know, we're unlucky maybe to have the Sheehan try disallowed. You know, on another day that might have, you know, a TMO might have said, oh, you know, Valentini wasn't there, wasn't going to make that tackle, or maybe James Ryan pulled out of the collision a little bit more, doesn't make it as obvious. So these are on a sixpence, the decision between, you know, loss and victory. There's nothing between the top quality teams when both of them go reasonably well. And Australia went well and we went well in the second half and it came down to one kick.
0: I'll follow your paddle career with much more interest, particularly when men of pensionable age are playing so well in paddle in Donnybrook at the moment. So
13: yeah, the more I play, the worse I get, a bit like my golf. So I need to go and get myself some lessons. But if I'm not able to beat 72-year-olds, well, you know, I think that says it all.
0: It does. It does indeed. Brian, thanks a million.
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0: Shamrock Rovers still behind in their Champions League opening round qualifier. They trail in Malta against Floriana by 1-0. That game is coming up on 70 minutes played. If you're just joining us, Mark will come back earlier from Argentina to get through against Egypt by 3-2. Vinnie Perth is going to be with us throughout the football show to talk about the World Cup. I'm going to be joined in studio by Richie Hogan just after the news at 8. But first, let me bring you up to speed on a huge off-the-ball special roadshow we have coming your way ahead of the All-Ireland football final, all with thanks to AIB. Tommy Rooney and Owen Sheehan are going to be joined by some very special Gaelic football guests, and you've got the chance to be there as well. Croke Park on Thursday, the 23rd of July. That is on the week of the All-Ireland Senior Football Final. The tickets are already on sale. You can get them while you still can, and they have been selling very well. Offtheball.com/events. AIB are a proud sponsor of the GAA All-Ireland Senior Football Championship. Hashtag for the life you're after. Check it out throughout the championship. After the news, we'll be turning our attention to hurling with Richie Hogan. Back in a sec.
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24: Good evening, I'm Daniel Pitcher. The government's Occupied Territories Bill has been passed by the Dáil, but opposition parties have criticised the fact it will only cover goods and not services. Foreign Affairs Minister Helen McEntee has said that she's pushing at an EU level to include services in a wider measure, but Sinn Féin's Dunica O'Leary says that it should have happened now.
25: We should ban trade and services. I think that this jurisdiction can still move forward in this regard. So, as far as I'm concerned, it is a watering down. It is taking the teeth out of this legislation of what could have been.
24: Gardaí are investigating the death of a woman in County Kerry. The woman, who was in her 40s, was found at a house in Macross Road in Killarney this afternoon and was pronounced dead at the scene. A post-mortem examination will be carried out, while Gardaí are appealing for anyone with information to come forward. The Health Minister has rejected a call to launch a new investigation into COVID vaccines. It comes after independent TD Danny Healy-Ray questioned whether rising cancer rates in young people were linked to the vaccine. The deputy presented no evidence to support that, and the Health Minister Jennifer Carroll McNeill gave her response.
26: We have improved our cancer treatment enormously. We have more people living with and beyond cancer. The vaccination, like all vaccinations, are life-saving medical interventions that protect people all around the world.
24: Donald Trump's criticising European countries again and says the US should control Greenland. He's in Turkey for a NATO summit where Russia's war on Ukraine has been the focus, but the US president has also threatened to pull troops out of Europe.
27: It was Greenland that, and it continues to be, that should be controlled by the United States, not by Denmark. And we don't have to spend any money. We could remove all of our soldiers out of Europe. Europe's a very different place than it was 20 years ago.
24: And Nigel Farage has announced that he'll quit as the MP for Clacton and fight a by-election after coming under pressure over unregistered donations. The Reform UK leader is facing another standards investigation over benefits given to him by a convicted criminal, George Cotterill. He denies any wrongdoing. And that's your news for now.
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24: Dry and clear tonight, slightly breezy as well, with lows of 11 to 15 degrees. And now you're up to date on News Talk.
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0: Hour two of Off the Ball for this evening. We're looking back at the semi-finals from last weekend, where halftime leads evaporated in the second half. Galway coming through against Cork by 11 points. The second game was a lot closer, 121-119 in Limerick's favour against Clare. Richie Hogan's with me. Before we go into the semi-finals themselves, the Henry Shefflin news has aligned interestingly. So your clubmate Paul Murphy was on with the breakfast crew this morning, right after Henry was announced last night, I think, when he got that text. And we had you lined up for Tuesday to do a slightly earlier slot this week. So your reaction to that virtual ratification that happened last night to put Henry Shefflin in place?
2: Well, to be honest, I think when the shortlist was announced, I believe he was certainly most people's favourite to get it. I think the process behind it was welcomed, because at least they did a kind of a thorough process between himself and a few other candidates that were nominated. And look, it's probably, I would say, when Henry made the move back to Kilkenny from Galway, did a year with the Shamrocks and then a year with the under-20s this season, of course he wants the Kilkenny job, the senior job. And I kind of thought, do you know what, maybe... was he expecting it to get it so early? Would he have liked to have done a few years at under 20 level and make a mark there? But once it comes up and you're in the hunt for it, you always want it. So, look, from a Kilkenny point of view, I think it's great. Obviously, he's a big figure, brilliant leadership skills, and we'll see what he can bring to it. And now, I don't think anybody is expecting any miracles, right? But there's lots that they can do. Even a bit of freshness certainly helps. I don't think it's enough to get charter airplanes back from Australia. I obviously, and to be honest, I don't think it's enough to stop people who've made their minds up to leave. I don't think it's enough for that either.
0: I agree with Andy Comfort then that Waterford is just as good as Sydney Bridge.
2: Tremor. No. And I've been to both. But I don't think, because I just think the young people who play our games now are more enlightened, they're more mature, the world is a much smaller place, their friends are living all over the world, the experiences that are open to the vast majority of them, experiences all over the world are open to them, and hurling is part of what they do. It's not, doesn't have as much of a hold on them as it would have had on my generation and generations before that.
0: Is that just a change in the mindset of players, or was that because at the time that you were breaking through, Kilkenny, you've been so successful just before you come on the panel, you're in the midst of like all-time territory with Brian when you come in, that you wouldn't have dreamed of walking away where All-Irelands were there for the winning. Is that part of it as well?
2: Oh, 100%. And I'll always remember when I started, and this is maybe the difference between when I was there, when I started in 2007, I can't remember the exact details, but I came into the panel in like March or April, just after our club games and our county games used to be mixed that time, obviously. So after kind of the first round, after colleges actually was finished, I came in and was training.
0: So. Yeah. Okay, yeah.
2: And I was supposed to be going to America that summer, but I stayed around for a chance to train with Kilkenny. You know, and not be on the panel and just to have the opportunity to be there. And I know Joe Canning himself and myself are the same age, obviously comes from a different type of background where, you know, in Kilkenny, you get one chance. So I was afraid if I went, I would never get another chance. And that would be me crossed off the list. And I know that he spent a year away in his first year and decided to, let's say, not make himself available for the panel until the following season. And it just goes to show, like, that was never an option in Kilkenny. Once you, once the call was made to even come training, had you said no, that was it. It wasn't coming again. It's changed now. And I even remember, like, it got so extreme on our side that I remember having a holiday booked in November of all times. We'd just finished the club and I was supposed to go for a weekend away somewhere in Eastern Europe with a couple of friends. And I was well established. We had a fitness test on a Saturday morning. And it's not, looking back on it now, we get the text about the fitness test on Saturday morning. We get it on the Thursday, maybe, or on the Wednesday. Like, it's fitness test on Saturday. Congratulations, you're on the panel this year. Be in such and such a place on a Saturday morning. And, like, this is as off-season as you could get. And I was supposed to go away on the Friday for the weekend. And that was it. I just cancelled it straight away and
0: to do the
2: fitness test. Now, I could have gone to Brian and said, look, and they were a little flexible. They were more flexible, certainly, before Christmas. I could have said, look, sorry, a week away.
0: Would Brian have understood if you said that, or did you feel you couldn't?
2: Yeah, he would, but I just didn't want to do it, you know, because I thought, look, you know what, it started now, let's commit to it fully. Like, I could have done the fitness test on the Wednesday. I could have done it on the Monday. Like, the fitness test didn't require me being there. I could have done it at any stage, and lads have in the past, but that's, when I talk about the hold that it has and the power that the being an intercounty hurler can have over you, that's what it was like for us. But the guys now, far more mature. Hurling is something that they do and they give it everything, for sure, but they're far more enlightened. They know the importance of having a little bit more balance and more luck to them.
0: Yeah, it's like just hearing Shane O'Donnell and actually Seamus Flanagan reacting almost to Shane O'Donnell last week, that's it as well, because I talked to Shane in Crow Park and he was just saying, yeah, hurling's been a vital part in my life for the last 13, 14 years at intercounty level, even longer before that with underage squads. He's like, now it's like myself and partner want to go travelling. I've gotten a job opportunity elsewhere. I've said no to so many of these things for so long because hurling was the precedent. Now it's time at 32 to go and enjoy my life.
2: Yeah, good for him.
0: Yeah. Were you starstruck in any way when you went into Kilkenny panel? Because Paul would have said to me previously it was really weird for him, particularly as a defender. He walks in, sees all these All-Stars, multiple All-Ireland winners, particularly what happened in the decade before where Kilkenny had won so much, that he was kind of like going, wow, that's the guy that I almost idolised a few years ago playing in All-Ireland finals. For you, I mean, obviously you were, as you, won't mind me saying, you were like a teen sensation and people knew at minor level you were probably destined for senior hurling and people would have expected that. How did you find the transition to going into that senior dressing room? Because, like, even in 06, 07, they'd won an awful lot before you walked in.
2: Well, they won the All-Ireland in 2006 before I was there. Now they won it in 2 and 3 and 2000, and not a huge amount of those guys were there. I got far more of a rude awakening than Paul. Paul might have been welcomed in with open arms. I was butchered, you know. As you mentioned, when you go in with that type of reputation, you're a threat, you know, and they'll tear you down. And chat to Tommy about it. They were lining up to break hers off me. So my introduction was harsher than Paul's. He got the arm around the shoulder and welcome to the group. I got a few jabs into the side. Yes and no, right? Like I think I sat in Henry Shefflin's seat when I came in first.
0: Were you
2: accidentally
0: moved?
2: I wasn't, to be fair. I wasn't moved. It was his fault for being slightly late. But no, it was great. But it was, like Shefflin was a massive hero of mine. Michael Kavanagh was a massive hero of mine. Derek Ling and others, and they were all there. And I just had, it was a great buzz to finally be there and see what these guys are about. Like, and they were incredible. And, you know, it was huge to go into that group at that time.
0: Will Henry, I know you say probably won't convince lads maybe in Australia, so for Hugh or for Billy or for those type of guys who've gone to their travels, it might necessarily bring them back. But will it be a galvanising force for, I presume most of these guys would have idolised Henry growing up along as well?
2: Oh, yeah, for sure. They would have idolised Derek Ling too. I don't buy that. I think the value of him being there, yes, he's a massive icon of the game, for sure. He's a great communicator. as we've seen for his media gigs. He's a really good leader. I've never been in the dressing room where he's been a manager, so I can't speak to his ability tactically and from a managerial point of view. I've no idea because I've never been there, or in terms of his one-to-one man management skills or his strategy skills, I've no idea of that. However, he won 3 county championships with his club, 2 All-Irelands. Didn't go so well in Galway, but you know, who knows what was going on up there. And I think he's a massive amount of experience there. And also, he really wants the job. Mm. He doesn't need it. You know, he really wants it. Wants to do well. And anything I've ever been involved in with Henry, he's been all in 100%. And, you know, that'll be a massive help. And right now, and you see with John Kiely in Limerick, and you see with Brian Lowen in Clare, it's not all about the manager. It's about who the manager brings in and the people behind him, and how they can all work together as a team. And to be fair, he's been, anytime I've been involved in anything with Henry, mainly as a player, he's always been a very massive team orientated person. So I'm excited to see what the team looks like. Yes, it'll give it a bit of anticipation. I don't think the pressure will be on in year one, but you know, it'll probably set in fairly quickly after that. I think it would be more anxiety rather than pressure from the Kilkenny public because we've gone so long without winning a championship.
0: I think particularly because the way this year sets the scene for next year, knocking out Leinster.
2: Absolutely. And all
0: that. The background is going to be interesting. So the speculation is already that David Herity has agreed to come home from Tipperary. So we'll see what happens there if he comes in as a coach.
2: Well, he hasn't told me that, if that's the case.
0: Well, there you go. There's no confirmation.
2: Okay. I'll ring him.
0: Yeah, give a shout after this and just confirm Herity. Have you actually left Tipperary at this stage? But there's reports in Tip about as well. So obviously someone is talking to someone at some point. So.
2: Well, Harrow, if you're listening, text me there, please, in the next 40 minutes. I know you're listening.
0: I don't know if that was your phone or my phone that dinged. It could well be him, or it could well be his wife at this stage confirming. Don't say anything on the radio about the fact I'm gone or not. So I don't know. Again, there's lots of rumours about Brian Hogan and all these type guys who could get involved. So we'll wait and see. Obviously, a statement that came out last night didn't mention the backroom team. That was to be set in due course, but I'm sure that was in the conversation when he was going for the job. So be very, very interesting to see how he gets on. Do you know what? Management seems simple in a way when you hear Jimmy Burns speaking after. Did you hear what he said about Kiely at halftime?
2: Straightforward statement on RTE, one.
0: Put the ball over the effing bar.
2: Well, yeah, maybe a bit tongue-in-cheek, but that is probably was the message. And it's funny you bring this up, right, because the one thing, I was at the Limerick and Clare game, and I was in the Hogan stand and my car was parked outside the handball centre, which is at the far side of the Cusick stand. So in order to get to it, you have to go out onto Jones's Road, onto Clonliffe, pass by. But you're going against the traffic, if you like, of thousands and thousands of people coming, exiting out the Hogan stand, and then you're hitting all the Cusick traffic. So we actually, it was so hard to get past. So you're walking past kind of face to face with all the fans, and obviously you get stopped along the way. And great thing about the GAA, like, that the supporters all come out together and tongue in cheek, you know, a few remarks to each other, and we all laugh it off, and it's great. But every single Limerick guy who mentioned something to me and, oh, what did you think? I was like, oh God, you were lucky. And they all agreed. They all were like, oh, we really got out of jail there. And I think that was the overall feeling from anyone who watched the game, that of all the games, they really got out of jail here. And we've seen them, not to take away from Limerick's brilliance over the years, where, and many of those games have come against us, where they have been out of it for a period of time, but they took over near the end and experience saw them through. It wasn't really the case this time. They were blessed with things that kind of ran their way, and, you know, they will be relieved. But then you listen to John Kiely afterwards, and it was he is a master in terms of communications, you know, in terms of how he reframed the whole experience. He spoke about the resilience they showed. He spoke about the never say die attitude, we're never beaten. The leaders on the pitch, like, he mentioned Galan, and Galan had a massive opt-in.
0: Got hooked for the second game in a row.
2: Yeah, and like he mentioned Keane Lynch, and Keane Lynch came up with a brilliant one or two plays near the end, but like really struggled when he came in first to kind of pick up the pace. Like, coming on as a sub is not easy. And spoke about others and spoke about younger players. Even he mentioned about Shane O'Brien, who was out of the game for a long time, and he praised him for his patience, you know. And in terms of how he reframed everything in such a positive light, you'd think they climbed Everest. You know, it's like this was a massive, massive challenge for us to overcome. When in reality, in order for Clare to have a chance, Limerick had to be so far, you know, and Hegarty was immense in the second half. You know, apart from Hegarty, did any one of the other Limerick players, could you honestly say that they won their individual battle? I don't think so. Will O'Donoghue maybe broke even with, and certainly in the second half, and Adam English maybe won his battle in the middle of the field. Other than that, Clare were on top for the vast majority of the game, and I know, fair enough, they only got 1-3 in the second half, but so instead of coming out and saying we weren't up to scratch that day, reading the riot act to them, all of a sudden he's building that air of invincibility around him that nothing can shake us, we're never beaten, you know. And I think that just fills you with, as a player, fills you with huge belief going into the next day. You know, he's praising them for their attitude rather than criticising them for not being up to scratch. And was it me and you were talking about Caroline Currid?
0: Yeah.
2: Was that last week?
0: Yeah, it was last week, yeah.
2: And I was kind of thinking,

0: Kinnark gets almost all the credit when we speak about Limerick backroom staff. Everybody talks about
1: like Kinnark, the brains behind the operation.
0: But the reality is we don't know. And John Kiely pulls it all together, makes the story about everybody else all of the time, never has himself center stage, you know, just a masterclass himself in leadership, in reframing, in communications. You know, I thought it was brilliant and, you know, sets them up nicely for a final.
1: It's also the perfect way to be. Because as you said, you come in, you say, the great escape is narrowing. That was actually the Limerick leader the day after, was the great escape. And they had a picture of a very relieved Gerard Hegarty walking off the field. It was the perfect combination, you know. We got out of jail this time.
0: Yeah.
1: As you say, now John Kiely can turn around and say, look, if the fans weren't noisy enough at different times during the match, you got to bring the colour, bring the noise to an All-Ireland final now against Galway. It almost just challenges your fans to go an extra level. And I'll tell you what, I don't know what it was like down the Hogan Stand a bit further, but up on level 7, there was a load of Limerick supporters all around where I was sitting in the press box. They were loud all game.
0: Absolutely.
1: It was nice to G them boys up. The boys
0: we don't get to level 7. That's I'm down with the locals. Yeah, and now it is interesting to see that because Aidan O'Connor struck a free in the first half, and you know, any time I've ever played in Croke Park, especially if Limerick have been there, you couldn't hear a guy who's 10 yards away.
1: Mm.
0: And I was at the back of the lower tier in the queue in the Hogan. Aidan O'Connor struck a free. I heard it. I heard the ball strike the hurl from where I was. I struck it beautifully and with a perfect angle. And I just thought to myself, God, you don't hear that. You don't hear that too often. So maybe he has a point, but you know, a great. I'm sure he's a magnificent orator in the dressing room as well, and you know, fair play to him.
1: Okay, this is the fourth or fifth time that I've legislated the black card and non-black card since the weekend.
0: Yeah.
1: So let's get another perspective on it, right?
0: Go on.
1: My thought when I was watching it straight away, I thought, black card pen. Straight away. A minute the Quaid came out, I think Quaid, when I cut to the screen, there were two kind of people who had interesting looks on their faces. Barry Nash, straight away when it came up, looked like, crap, I've just kicked the ball into the net and this could have been a goal. And Quaid looked like he was about to walk.
0: Uh-huh.
1: And he said to us after the game, he said he was sure he was gone. He didn't know the intricacies of the rule around the black card, but he thought, look, I've come out, I'm not letting Duggan get past going for a goal. I've taken him down, right? Now, you had the ref mic on at the time. Paul Murphy did on the BBC as well. So as Paul kind of told us when he came over to us in the press box afterwards, he said, no, Tyler Walsh has communicated this really clearly. We were listening to him. He waited to blow the whistle to see what happened when Duggan went past. And the communication he had with Colm Lyons and with the umpires when they all kind of convened was he in possession? And the feeling was that he wasn't in possession of the ball at the time. So that's obviously part of the rule that was slightly rewritten for the black card, is that you must be in possession. I know Waterford fans are probably already texting or WhatsApping in saying, what about those black cards that happened earlier in the summer when the ball was in the air?
0: Yeah.
1: But technically by the rule, Tyler Walsh applied it correctly. They weren't, at least, and correct me if you heard anything different on the mic, they weren't arguing whether he was inside the 20-metre line or not. Now, the foul takes place outside it. I know that Duggan comes down. But this whole idea of the possession and the rule being as loose as it is, like, you've played the game. You know what it's like. You've flicked the ball past people and gone to get it the other side. If Nicky Quaid doesn't make contact with Duggan, Duggan goes past and scores the goal.
0: Yeah, look, for sure. And look, I'm not going to tell you what was said on the mic because it wouldn't be fair in terms of the spirit of how I got the thing in the first place. But he dealt with it really well in terms of communicated it, thought about it.
1: He told
0: Nicky
1: Quaid,
0: made the decision.
1: Nicky Quaid said it was afterwards he was told.
0: Yeah. And the problem here is, and this is a problem right across the game, is the flow of the game doesn't match the rule book. Rather than the game is not played by the rules, the rules do not reflect how we think the game should be played in many different aspects. It's really, really hard to legislate for every tiny intricacy within the game. To me, had Duggan not been fouled, he would have caught that ball because Barry Nash is 2 yards behind him, and Nash goes to control it on his hurl and misses it and kicks it in. So, you know, of course, you know, Duggan, and we can all see, yeah, he's flicking it over his head, he's going to catch it on the other side or maybe double on it back into back of the net. So the question is he in control of the ball or not? Is he in possession of the ball or not? And what does being in possession of the ball mean? Does that mean if the ball is in your hand, the ball has to be in your hand to be in possession of the ball?
1: Or I suppose on your hurl, maybe. But
0: if it's on your hurl, are you in possession of it? Then technically, no.
1: Hmm.
0: If you're throwing it up to strike it, are you in possession of it? No. Or when does possession start and finish? If you're going down to rise the ball and you lift it and you're about to touch it into your hand,

0: someone cleans you out, are you in possession of the ball or not? So, however, in terms of the spirit of why the rule was brought in the first place, this is textbook exactly why it was brought in. Guy going through on goal, he's going to score, and he's cleaned out of it, intentionally cleaned out of it, right?
1: Denies a clear goal scoring opportunity.
0: Denies a clear goal scoring opportunity. He's outside the box, so if that was the case, it would have been just a 21 and a yellow card had he not been in possession of it. So this is where the rule, no fault of the referee, this is just where the rule falters a little bit and needs to be tweaked. Everybody in the stadium thinks that's exactly why this rule was brought in the first place, but it's not strong enough to deal with it. You mentioned Waterford.
1: Mm.
0: And it's this is probably the reason why the free wasn't given at the weekend, is because we discussed this on this show a couple of months back, and the outrage of that. Ball drops on Brian Hayes and Mark Fitzgerald.
1: Was Mark Fitzgerald, it was, yeah.
0: And the two of them are tussling underneath a high ball. The ball breaks off them over to the far side. The two of them fall. It's adjudged, wrongly so in my opinion, but I'm not too harsh on referees. They're a long way away. They have to make a decision, albeit. Ball breaks over to the far side, free black card, penalty, crazy. And you also see other situations where a forward is running through on goal and a defender is coming to genuinely tackle him, you know, to flick the ball away, and it's an innocuous challenge. Shouldn't be a black card, in my opinion, in the spirit of the rule, but technically meets the requirements for a black card of, you know, you might have hit the ground or whatever. So that's why it's really, really hard to bring in rules, because when you bring in a rule, it gets all the attention. There's loads of rules that are not applied correctly, including the Limerick goal where Aidan O'Connor clearly plays David McInerney's hurl. Like, David McInerney does not miss the ball. He, like, a clear flick of the hurl, which is a free, but happens all of the time. And, you know, it's sometimes it's your own fault for being too ambitious to go out in front. But when you bring in a rule like that, it comes under such scrutiny, and it's such a consequential rule as well because of the selling off element to it. But sorry about that rant, but for me, he's in possession, but it's a failing in the rule. It's not a failing in how it was applied. The referee had to do what he had to do. We completely understand why he made the decision, but just goes to show it'll need to be tweaked.
1: Has to be looked at, isn't it? So yeah. Obviously the review committee are looking at all sorts of rules at the moment. It almost seems like the perfect time for this to happen on the TV, All-Ireland semi-final, probably as high profile as it can possibly be. If there was ever going to be reform or look at the black card, it's going to happen off the back of this.
0: Yeah. Now I would say hard cases make bad law is, and that is absolutely true. Just like, for example, in the Dublin Clare game when David Reedy takes a heavy challenge and we're all talking about head high tackles, it was dealt with. Red card, suspension, dealt with. That's what the rules are there for. But like, it doesn't mean that, oh, we have to ban X, Y, and Z. You see poor Dara Fitzgibbon at the weekend. He is going to hook a player. And what he's trying to do is he's trying to get his hurl in a position to clip another guy's hurl, which is moving while the player is moving and the hurl is moving.
1: There's,
0: he's trying to anticipate where
1: yeah.
0: it might be, and he flicks the helmet.
1: Yeah.
0: And no issue with Johnny Murphy saying it's a yellow and all the rest of it, all technically correct. And, you know, but what will happen is when they start giving yellow cards for that, players will go down knowing there's a yellow card going to be given here, and players are going to start to walk like the weekend. All 80,000 people watching that game, none of them felt that he should have been, that he deserved to be sitting watching the last 15 minutes.
1: There was nobody baying for a red card when that happened.
0: Absolutely. So I feel very sorry for him. That's another area where that is treated the same as somebody getting cleaned out of it or somebody striking somebody in the face guard. Now, I realize this is a yellow rather than a red, right? But that's not careless use of the hurl. What will happen eventually is nobody will try and hook anybody. So we're going to take one full tackle because it'll be too risky. So we're going to take one full genuine tackle out of the game. So very hard to legislate for a lot of those things.
1: I, by the way, and I don't know if you're the same, I didn't notice at the time that Nicky's hand had come out to the face guard of Duggan either. It was only when that kind of magnificent picture of it came out, which was a still shot. Yeah. And even when I rewatched it, because you're looking up at the big screen when you're in the ground and you kind of get to see it, and the angle was from behind. And really all I was looking for was, Where did the foul take place? Is his leg catching first or is it the arm? I was never looking up into the facial area. I didn't think about it at all. Yeah. It was only after I saw the picture about an hour after the game, I realised it was grabbed to the face guard. So like the officials weren't even looking at that potentially being a red card. I think they missed it too. Understandable.
0: Yeah, yeah. And look, to be honest, Jay, it would have been outrageously harsh had he got a red card for that. And was it not Limerick and was it not Nicky Quaid? And if it wasn't for the fact that 31 counties were shouting against him, I don't know if people would be bringing it up, right? Because ball gets flicked over. He's trying... That's a natural reaction to try and put your hand up and maybe catch it or spread the body and he clips him and finds.
1: He wasn't trying to grab a face guard.
0: Yeah, yeah, I think so. So I think that would be incredibly harsh, but we all like to try and find ways in which team was screwed over. But on this occasion, I think Clare kind of threw it away themselves.
1: That we do. Hurling here off the walls, thanks to Apple Green Coffee, convenience and a winning stop wherever you're headed. Just before we go to the break, and I want to pick up a little bit more on Clare and Limerick on the far side as well. You said something interesting afterwards. There actually is a bizarre moment when it comes to these narratives. So Clare do have a chance where the ball almost squirms under Nicky Quaid right at the end of the game. If that goes in... Wow. And it ends up being, whatever, Clare 219, Limerick 121. We're having a totally different conversation than what we're having right now.
0: Do you know what? And it's okay for us to have this conversation. But in general, I don't like ifs because the thing happens the way it happens. But it just goes back to that narrative from John Kiely's perspective of like reframing it. It's magnificent leaders. Like, was Nicky Quaid was standing a yard off his line. Mm. If he was standing half a yard off his line, that miscontrol goes into the net.
1: Goes over the line, yeah.
0: And it's game over. And the same with other, like, but similarly, you know, there's misfreeze that happen, there's mistakes that happen all over the place, but it just goes to show we're talking about the resilience and the leadership and the never say die attitude and never beaten. But there's always an element of luck. It reminds me of, we played Limerick in 2014 in torrential rain. Mm. Could have said the same narrative about us that day. The reality is we were blessed to get out of it. So you always need that little bit of luck, and it looks like it could be, their name might be written on the trophy.
1: Indeed. We had a very different conversation. We wouldn't be talking about Clare going down their shield. We talked about the first ever All-Ireland final between Clare and Galway. Richie's going to stay with us. We'll take a very short break. We'll talk about that game a bit more, and we'll also talk about Galway's remarkable win over Cork on Saturday as well when we come back in a sec.
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1: Richie Hogan is still with us. We're going to talk about Cork and Galway in a second. But just on Clare, who we mentioned before the break, I actually thought if they had got over the line, this is going to be the story, I would have said they did so many things we weren't expecting. So Conor Cleary plays in a slightly different position until he gets booked. He's doing a really good job around Hegarty. We didn't think that John Conlon was going to be deployed around midfield. I thought even when the word was coming through, we were sitting beside Clare FM before the game started and they had heard that Conlon was coming in. They fully expected he was going to play for David McInerney because McInerney had a knock coming in. Mm-hmm. Next thing, Conlon's out around the middle of the field in the warm-up and you're just kind of wondering. And Kelly goes in towards goal a lot earlier than you expected. And in the first half particularly, all those little matchups and little tweaks that they made all seem to be working.
0: Yeah, I was really surprised to see Conlon in the middle of the field. If I thought if he played at all, he would play at centre back. But they did a good job, Lone, you know, in hindsight. And I think Conor Cleary struggled hugely with Aaron Glan in recent seasons, having done a really good job on him when that Clare rivalry was at its height, maybe 2 or 3 years ago. But he did a really good job on Hegarty for the first half. Not always legal. You know, and he kind of does get away with some blatant pulling the dragon at times. But was being effective, and him getting a yellow card and having to be taken off and replaced was a massive shift as well, because Hegarty catches the next ball. Now he was starting to take over a little bit, but I can't remember who came on for Conor Cleary, but struggled hugely trying to get a hold of Hegarty, who was immense. I felt from Clare, so certainly with those switches, I wasn't expecting any of those. However, I did feel with Clare, and if you look back at the first half, they came out all heart, all fire and brimstone and everything, massively hyped up, like fist pumped after every score, and that can be a massive energy sapper, and it's not sustainable for 70 minutes. And sometimes when you come out so driven and so determined, it brings with it an element of wildness, and composure becomes very, very difficult. And if you look at the first half, and yes, you could say everything they hit went over and they scored amazing points. They shot from angles they had no business shooting from. Mm. Like some of Peter Duggan's scores, some of Tony Kelly's scores, it's the wrong option going straight over the bar, and it's magnificent, right, when we see it.
1: But it gives such a lift as well.
0: It gives such a lift, and but they're ones if they go wide, but it just,
1: it's a big groan.
0: And what I mean by that is it's not sustainable for the 70 minutes. It's like Wimbledon is on at the moment. It's like somebody coming up and facing Nadal and thinking to themselves, the only way I'm going to beat this guy or a Federer or a Djokovic is to go for the line all the time. And you see it and it's outrageously good. And he wins the first set and then it starts to fade a little bit. And then the other guys take over. It's not sustainable for the whole game. You need to bring with it that level of composure. And I feel that Clare, they lack that a little bit of getting that balance between all heart, all drive, all intensity, but also making sure that upstairs you're making the right decision, you're throwing out the pass when it's obvious, and you look towards the end where, like certainly in the second half, everything looked rushed. Mm. You know, Kelly goes through on goal and whips on it when I think it's Shane Meehan Rogers maybe, who's free on his right hand side, just tap it out to him and, you know, just takes over and goes to whip it and kind of scuffs it a little bit. And, you know, some wild shooting in the second half from wing backs coming up and just getting ahead of themselves and driving it. And that's where you need a bit of composure. Contrast that to Aidan O'Connor, young guy, gets one chance, slips David McInerney, doesn't go mad, driving it at the keeper. Such very cool, composed, beautiful striker. What a composed finish. And, you know, that is the difference. And, you know, and even in the lead up to that, Adam English,
1: I was sure he was going to try and point it. I thought you go for a point, you reset, you try and win the next one.
0: And were that a Clare player, they would absolutely be going for a score, but having that composure to look across the field and, you know, their decision making magnificent. And that's maybe a regret that Clare will have. And when you come in after the game, Brian Lawn said it, they gave everything. Yes, they did give everything. And if they're to get over the line, it's give everything, but also keep your cool when needed. And that can be a challenge when there's anxiety there because you haven't been playing well and you know you're underdogs and you know you have to lift your game. And, yeah, so I feel sorry for them, but that's certainly a development area for them for 27.
1: This is the second question that's going to sound like heresy for me tonight. One was, should Messi be taking off the penalties for Argentina? The second is Aaron Galan absolutely nailed on to start the All-Ireland final after the last two games?
0: Well, I think, was it three episodes ago I was being asked, is he the greatest hurler of the last 10 years?
1: Oh, so, the media is a
0: where
1: fickle...
0: Where are we going?
1: It's a fickle place,
0: where
1: Richie.
0: Are we going? He had an off day for sure. Credit to David McInerney, did a great job on him. Not a huge amount of ball went into the Limerick full forward line. The problem with playing in any of those inside positions is that you are so dependent, you know, whether that's number 2, 3 or 4 or whether that's number 13, 14 or 15, you're so dependent on the other players on the pitch to do their job, get the ball into you in one situation and, you know, make sure you're not skint on the other side. That it can be challenging, and I've been that soldier. We've all been that soldier as a forward on the inside line. For me, he starts. He's a massive player for them. Delivers on the highest, on the biggest occasions more often than not. Being taken off the frees can be difficult because you're used to being in the game all the time.
1: Does it break your rhythm a little? Because I wonder if
0: absolutely.
1: Because Aidan O'Connor, yeah. He's been fabulous on the frees all year, and so therefore it makes perfect sense for him to take him. But I always thought that kept Galan a little bit more involved. So say if you've been a bit quiet, you come out, you hit a free, next thing you're getting the feel of the weight of the slider on your hurl, you feel like you're a bit more involved.
0: 100%. You hit the nail on the head. Like, there's no anxiety because, you know, I'm going to get a chance for free here. And if you nail your frees and you clip over one or two points, all of a sudden there's no pressure on you. You're the least likely person to be taken off because they don't want to upset that rhythm. Mm-hmm. And sometimes that can be upsetting when you're having an off day. But for me, he starts. Not a hope that he doesn't play.
1: Okay. An inside forward where it really worked for the weekend was Jason Rabbit, where no matter who kind of went around him, he was giving them trouble. He was winning his own ball. We got to see his pace. We got to see his strength. I wondered when Rory Burke was injured, I thought, okay, that's going to take a bit away from this Galway forward line. First half, I thought Brian Hayes was doing all the damage up the other end when he had that bit of freedom. But just to maybe concentrate on Rabbit first, like, such a mature performance from such a young man as well. We've had an insight into the skill that he's had along the way this year, but that felt like a real coming-of-age performance at Croke Park from him.
0: Yeah, it was magnificent. And do you know what? Because the Leinster Championship gets such a hard time, especially on this show,
1: Don't blame this show.
0: His performances in Leinster have gone under the radar. He was brilliant. He was utterly dominant against Dublin in the Leinster final without getting on the scoreboard. And of course, people just look at the scoreboard at the end of it. He was brilliant against Kilkenny. Got a goal and a couple of points. He was on Paddy Deegan and I thought to myself, God, this is the end of this guy now, because I knew Paddy being a really tight marker, really top performer, and Paddy gave him plenty of it. And he was able to hold him off and get possession of the ball and very, very patient for a really young guy. I thought he was magnificent. And the other day he was just brilliant. We kind of expected in the air, right? Like, he's Joe Rabbit's son, for God's sake. Yeah. So, like, we expect it there, you know, that pump it in on top of him, he'll catch it. But his runs and his ability on the ground is brilliant. And has left hand and right hand, you know, looks like he's heavily left handed dominant, but no, he will turn on the right and he'll stick it over, uses the ball really well, holds it up really well, which is vitally important for Galway. He did a magnificent job. He was outstanding. He's going to really struggle if he's given that role against Limerick, because he's not going to beat three or four of those defenders on his own. So I can't see the same tactic working for me against Limerick that did against Cork. They're going to need somebody else up there for me. But he was magnificent at the weekend.
1: Yeah. So the template for Micheál Donoghue teams back in 17-18 and now with this run, is generally to keep the opposition in and around 20 scores. That's generally what Micheál teams have done. I think we saw some of the best of what they would have done previously at the weekend as well. So again, I thought the tactic was clever. If you decide, right, well, if Collins wants to go short, we'll let O'Donoghue or whoever else the first receiver is have it. Then we'll let him make a decision about where he puts the ball next and we will swarm you. And then when Collins decided he was going to go a bit longer in the second half, Galway went, all right, if you want to go one step less, we'll just push up and we'll go at you. Like, it was kind of relentless, the pressure they were putting on. So it meant every time they hit a wide, Cork were back under pressure trying to redistribute their own ball out as well.
0: Yeah, yeah. Look, they dominated more or less the whole game, apart from that, let's say, 15-minute period.
1: Yeah.
0: And did really well to kind of get themselves kind of a tiny bit closer where when Cork were going to pull away. And they just, to be honest, they just delivered. They just picked it up a gear and delivered what we hoped they would. Now, it has to be said, like, it's a massive collapse again from Cork, who weren't able to deal with it. But for me, very, very positive from a Galway perspective, especially that their young players are continuing to deliver, because they can all do it once or do it twice within a season. But it's very hard to get consistency right throughout the season. So they are growing into the championship as it has gone on, and they're delivering their best performances as the championship goes on. So top performance against Kilkenny was magnificent. Maybe a little bit of a lull. Brilliant in the Leinster final, clinical, and better again in the All-Ireland semi-final. And hopefully they can bring a little bit more. I don't know, and I know you mentioned from a tactics perspective, what you mentioned there is not going to work against Limerick. If you give Limerick that sharp hook out, they will work it out the field and they'll tap it over the bar. They've roasted us more times by doing it. So I think he will have to come up with something different and maybe throw everything at them as best he can and kind of go in with no fear and see how it works. But I think the same plan won't work again.
1: No, I think they do have pace and physicality, though, which might match up well against this Limerick team. And look, some guys hurled out of their skin. I was thinking, like, one of the best games Ronan Glennon has ever had for Galway. And I was a little bit worried for them in the first half when it was very clear that Dahi Burke's knee was in a bad place. And next thing, you have Brian Hayes kind of pulling their full back line around a little bit as well. I'm thinking, okay, maybe they've smelled blood at this stage. But Galway just kind of dealt with it. They weathered the storm anyway.
0: Yeah, and you know what? It's hard to know whether Galway just wore them down or whether Cork just completely collapsed.
1: That's a fair question.
0: We're talking in hindsight now, and it's really hard to know. At halftime, I was convinced that Cork were just going to continue to just push on, pull away. We were all convinced of it. They had been decent in the first half, looked like they had gotten on top before halftime. Galway clipped over a couple of scores. It looked as if Galway could not handle Brian Hayes in there. Having Dahi Burke on him at the start was crazy. He literally only had one leg. He couldn't turn. He was limping. It was madness, you know, to put him on the best inside forward in the country. I couldn't. And if you look at the second half, when Darragh Fitzgibbon was sent off, Dahi Burke was the spare man. Now, if there's one thing you're doing with Dahi Burke,
1: it's not spare man.
0: You're not putting him as a spare man. He's one of the best man markers that has ever played the game. So it just goes to show. So he must have been seriously injured. He looked like he had no cruciate. So what a tough individual, and fair play to him. And he grew into it in the second half, I would say, mainly because
1: his teammates are growing into it around him.
0: Yes, but Cork gave nothing in the second half in terms of movement. And I watched that game from behind the goal, and I viewed it all. Even in the first half, there was very little, apart from Brian Hayes, that was giving anything in terms of desire and running and searching for that ball. So it's a disappointing one for them, but Galway just did what they had to do.
1: Why did Cork stop shooting from range?
0: Well, to be honest, I'm not going to go into stats. Not going to go into amount from long range, X amount from short range. They were nowhere near the pitch of the game in terms of they just didn't show up. They just let everything go. They did nothing in the second half. Nothing in the second half that would suggest that they were there to ready to die to win that game, and that's what they lacked.
1: Not to saturate you with stats, but 10-1 in that third quarter in Galway's favour. And like, ultimately, when it's a 13-point reversal over the second half, Ben O'Connor's afterwards, that's the game. The game was basically that period, that 15-20 minutes. And He was
0: but
1: kind
0: you
1: of
0: have
1: at
0: to turn that around, though, Will. Like, there's no, you can't, somebody has to put their hand up. And this is what I mentioned in the second half. Nobody was making runs.
1: Yep.
0: Nobody was showing for the ball. Everybody was still kind of hoping for, oh, do you know what? I'll get a nice one that'll hop in front of me and I'll buy my run and I'll wait for them to play around with it. And then I'll, you know, try and get it and win it and twist and turn and flick it over the bar and make it look beautiful. What they needed was someone like Conor Whelan. Conor Whelan, all over the place in the first half. Sean O'Donoghue did a great job on him. That's the kind of, he was probably 5 minutes away from being taken off had he continued like that in the second half. Mm. In the second half, he was immense. Down at the other end of the field, scrapping for ball, winning hard possession, eventually getting a couple of scores, absolutely willing to die for the team, getting down and, you know, just dragging the game into the dirt. You know, if you were winning the ball, you were earning it. That's what Cork needed. You know, even one of those, not even like even one Conor Whelan, not just some Garrod Hegarty type performance. And they didn't have it, and they'll be kicking themselves.
1: So again, I hate to compare generationally, but I was just thinking of some of the Cork teams of old, and I even just even think of the ones probably of like 20 years ago or so. If you were looking at a Rock or a John Gardner or a Sean Oak or someone else, a leader would have stepped up there to like take a hit, stop maybe the momentum of the game, a score out of nowhere. That type of leadership to me just looked like it was missing.
0: Yeah, and look, those guys that you mentioned, we talk about them now as incredible leaders, but they had to become that at some point. Mm. You know, they had to actually do it. So we can talk about, oh, this guy magnificent against Offaly when they won by 50 points. This guy brilliant in the Munster Championship. You know, this guy brilliant here. But you have to do it when it really counts. And those guys that you mentioned, the reason why we're talking about them is because they stand out in our memory for massive moments.
1: 100%. All-Ireland semi-finals, exactly. All-Ireland finals, Munster.
0: Exactly.
1: Finals,
0: but yeah. They had to become that. They had to go and do it. And I don't buy into this, oh, it's either in him or it's not. I'm not sure about that. But they certainly haven't shown that they have players of that caliber. And it's nothing to do with skill, nothing to do with talent. Certainly Sean O'Gahalpin and Ronan Curran and The Rock, you wouldn't have picked them out as Cork's most skillful players of all time, but God, they were tough
1: individuals.
0: Drive, determination. Didn't always come out on top. It's not about that.
1: No.
0: But it's about when the game is in the melting pot, you die with your boots on, and they just didn't have it. They just don't have it.
1: Those boys aren't. I genuinely mean this. I don't think they're letting a run of 10 scores to 1 happen within a game.
0: Not a chance.
1: And that's the difference at the end of the season.
0: Certainly not 2 years in a row they're not doing it.
1: Especially in big games as well. Mm-hmm. Last 2 times they've been to Croke Park now are just absolute nightmares. And ones that are going to haunt, I think, throughout the off-season as well. Does it have to be player-driven when it comes to that? Because everyone kind of thought, right, if Ben O'Connor is coming in, all this talk was, that was Pat Ryan, his management team last year. Ben O'Connor is going to give a bit of Ben O'Connor, the player in the background. And we were talking about the steel earlier in the year he was injecting and, you know, the vibes coming out. And I know a lot was made about Connolly saying our aim is to win all three and whatever else. But this mentality seemed to be, we're ready to deliver. The reality is, here we are a few months on, they didn't deliver in a semi-final. Like, that can't be just Ben O'Connor. That can't be Gerry Hussey as performance coach. Surely that has to come from within the players themselves.
0: Sure, of course. It always does, like. Hmm. Like, it always does. Listen, and I'm not saying it's nothing to do with the manager, but like, it's not, you know, the answer last year was, it was the management. You know, it was lost on the line. You know, you can't absorb the players of responsibility. And if you are a Cork player who played on Sunday, like, and if you think, we could have done this, we could have done that, we were unlucky here, we're like, no, you have to look in the mirror and say, what can I do? You know, what did I do wrong? Look at it. You have to take ownership of it. And even last year's All-Ireland final, I don't know what went on in the Cork dressing room since then, or went on in the background since then. I don't care. It's nothing to do with it. Or I don't need to know. But you have to look yourself in the mirror and say, this happened, it will never happen again. This is what I've learned. But you also have to own it and say, it happened because of me and because of you and because of you on my other side. You have to do that as a player, or else you're not going to be able to go beyond that. And I think it was Paul Galvin I was listening to on GA Plus a few weeks ago, and it was actually John Heslin was on the same show just before his comeback, and he was talking about, I think it was Westmead versus someone else, and he said a great comment which I was like, that just sums it up. And he said, two even teams, I think it could have been Westmead going out to play Kildare, and they're quite even. And he said, sometimes these games are decided in January and February, and you go out then and you play in June or July, and it's two even teams, and a team decides today it's us, and the other team decides, well, God, maybe it's not us. And that actually, simple as that is, that's exactly how it happens. You decide who's going to win the All-Ireland very often, or who's going to win is decided in January and February when nobody is looking. So a couple of dark days ahead of them. They have to take ownership of it. Of course, they'll be back, and, you know, it takes great bravery to be back and all the rest of it and resilience, but you know, they need to do it at some point.
1: And I think, just before we finish, one of the reasons that we're so hard on Cork, before any of the sports might think these boys are laying the boot in or something, it's because I look at the quality of player that they have across their panel. They match up with pretty much anyone quality-wise when it comes to the hurlers they have. But you can't get away from what's happened these last two big games.
0: Yeah, and look, I would say they do get it harder than other teams, that's for sure, because their fans, they bring a huge crowd, a huge vocal crowd. They're so passionate about hurling, and they, you know, they can sense that something good is going to come at some point. And people look at that with a certain element of jealousy, and they love to put them down. And I want to stay away from all of that, in terms of being harsh on them, and just judge this particular team, regardless of whether they're from Cork or from Kilkenny. Mm-hmm. And the reality is, they need to find something which they haven't shown for a long, long time. And it's going to be difficult. It's going to be difficult to find. But we are harsh on them because of the quality of their players, you've said. And sometimes it can be projected a little bit too far because they bring 50,000 people, and there's an element of, trying to put manners on them because of that with other fans. So, like, I'm always conscious to stay away from that. But as a team underperforming, again, the highest stage when it really mattered, they're going to have to ask themselves a lot of questions.
1: On behalf of every other Hurling County Cork fans, continue to come. It's incredibly important for the GA that you keep on filling that ground.
0: Massively important, and you're massively loved as well, certainly in Kilkenny, and that's for sure.
1: I'm sure they'll bring a very nice weekend to Kilkenny for the league next year. Also, just before we finish, OTB can report that David Herity is expected to be joining Henry Shefflin's ticket as head coach of the Kilkenny Hurling team. Announcement expected next week.
0: No,
1: has Herity texted you and said, don't talk about that?
0: He texts me, I'm not going in, got a job in Australia. I don't know who your source is.
1: Yeah, there you go. Looks like maybe Hugh Lawler is putting him up when he gets to Australia. Richie, thanks a million for joining us.
0: Thanks, Will.
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1: Welcome back. We're going to keep an eye on everything happening at the World Cup with Vinnie Perth on the Fireside News in a moment. But I want to tell you about another big roadshow that we have coming up very soon. It is at the end of this month. John Duggan, Johnny Ward, of course, regularly hosting the Racing Pod here on Off the Ball, are going to have some pretty special guests with them in Galway ahead of the Racing Festival. You've got Joe Canning and Barry Geraghty will be at our Galway Races special for an evening of racing insight, tips and crack as well. They're going to be live from Mary Mullins Pub on the 28th of July, and they'll be looking forward to all of the action at the Galway Races with thanks to William Hill. If you want to get your tickets, it's a Racing Pod live show. Again, you can go along to offtheball.com/events. You'll find the details for our GAA roadshow ahead of the All-Ireland football final on the same page as well. But that should be a really good night. Barry Geraghty and Joe Canning particularly going to be very entertaining. I think Canning's got a stake and a horse at this stage as well. And of course, he'll be back home for the Galway Races. So all that to come. Vinny's going to be with me for the football show. We'll be back in a sec.
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17: Good evening, I'm Daniel Pitcher. The government's Occupied Territories Bill has been passed by the Dáil, but opposition parties have criticised the fact it will only cover goods and not services. Foreign Affairs Minister Helen McEntee has said that she's pushing at an EU level to include services in a wider measure, but Sinn Féin's Dúnadh O'Leary says that it should have happened now.
18: We should ban trade and services. I think that this jurisdiction can still move forward in this regard. So, as far as I'm concerned, it is a watering down. It is taking the teeth out of this legislation of what could have been.
17: Gardaí are investigating the death of a woman in County Kerry. The woman, who was in her 40s, was found at a house in Macross Road in Killarney this afternoon and was pronounced dead at the scene. A post-mortem examination will be carried out, while Gardaí are appealing for anyone with information to come forward. The Health Minister has rejected a call to launch a new investigation into COVID vaccines. It comes after independent TD Danny Healy-Ray questioned whether rising cancer rates in young people were linked to the vaccine. The deputy presented no evidence to support that, and the Health Minister Jennifer Carroll McNeill gave her response.
19: We have improved our cancer treatment enormously. We have more people living with and beyond cancer. The vaccination, like all vaccinations, are life-saving medical interventions that protect people all around the world.
17: Donald Trump's criticising European countries again and says the US should control Greenland. He's in Turkey for a NATO summit where Russia's war on Ukraine has been the focus, but the US president has also threatened to pull troops out of Europe.
20: It was Greenland that, and it continues to be, that should be controlled by the United States, not by Denmark. And we don't have to spend any money. We could remove all of our soldiers out of Europe. Europe's a very different place than it was 20 years ago.
17: And Nigel Farage has announced that he'll quit as the MP for Clacton and fight a by-election after coming under pressure over unregistered donations. The Reform UK leader is facing another standards investigation over benefits given to him by a convicted criminal, George Cotterill. He denies any wrongdoing. And that's your news for now.
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17: Dry and clear tonight, slightly breezy as well with lows of 11 to 15 degrees. And now you're up to date on News Talk.
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1: Welcome along. It is football show time, and it is the World Cup really heating up in the round of 16 over the last few nights. We've got Brazil out at this stage, so Neymar's last ever international game. Cristiano Ronaldo didn't confirm his international retirement, but certainly his last World Cup as Spain knocked him out. And it looked like Messi was about to be finished earlier on when Egypt were 2-0 up, but Argentina remarkably turned it around to win 3-2. And you sandwich in the middle of all that, that Jordan Pickford is the only injured England player at the moment, and that's because he fell over the hoardings as an on-use substitute in their 3-2 win against Mexico. Or sorry, who was I called? Jordan Henderson.
21: I didn't want to correct you, but Jesus, there'd be a bit of panic if
1: Wait a moment, they're gone.
21: Mind you, a lot of people would like that, wouldn't they? Pickford is a bit of a pain in the ass. Is after nine, yeah?
1: It is after nine.
21: He is a pain in the backside.
1: Where did my mind go there? It wasn't poor old Jordan Henderson, who Roy Keane once upon a time said, is he there to, you know, do tricks? Is he there to, you know, keep the morale up in the camp? What's he doing? Well, now with a broken radial bone in his wrist, we will soon find out how useful he can be as an unused player for the rest of the tournament. So I think he's going to have surgery on that, and he certainly won't be playing any part for the next few weeks. England's route now could potentially contain Argentina after that win against Egypt. Ben is here with me, and you obviously heard Vinnie Perth already. Ben, how are you?
22: Yeah, very well. Keeping well after that Argentina comeback earlier.
1: I'm getting old at this stage. So staying up for England-Mexico Sunday night into the early hours of Monday morning nearly finished me yesterday. I got to about 2 or 3 o'clock and I was just, like, the 4 a.m. finish or 10 past 4, I was just gone yesterday, right? But I don't regret staying up for it because it was so much drama at the Azteca on Sunday night. You have been, while Vinny's been doing a lot of them on the TV as well, you've been staying up for pretty much everything.
22: Yeah.
1: Have you missed many?
22: I missed 2 or 3 in the group stage. Then obviously the final round of the group stage, like, there were simultaneous kickoffs, so by nature, missed 12 of them. Say, the only knockout game I've missed is actually Switzerland against Algeria, which was a 4 a.m. job in Vancouver as well. That's the only one I haven't seen from the knockouts.
1: You stay up for Ghana after Cape Verde and Argentina?
22: That was Ghana, Colombia.
1: Yeah.
22: Yes, I did.
1: I fell asleep during that one. Yeah. It was just too late.
22: It was 1-0.
1: Yeah.
22: Yeah, I did stay up for that one.
1: You've been working these. How have you found basically been on American time for the last 2-3 weeks?
21: Difficult. I fell asleep in the middle of Portugal and Spain last night.
1: that's understandable given the fare that was being.
21: But now, when I say fell asleep, like, you know, when you wake up with a bit of dribble on your chin, you're off. You know that, but 3 or 4 times. That not that Sunday afternoon.
1: Has Ronaldo passed the ball yet? Yeah. No, he hasn't.
21: So, it's been difficult. Like, I obviously have. I think most of the countries missed a lot of matches, I think. But it's still been an absorbing World Cup as well at the same time, hasn't it?
1: It has. Like, we were in here earlier and Steve was making the argument as well. It's hard to beat. The Champions League might have more quality. We get to see that obviously every season. You might well watch a league match where teams are, you know, more polished because they're a club team that meet up all the time. But it's hard to beat the drama of Argentina pushing on for a goal in the 92nd minute against Egypt earlier on and when the ball hits the net. Like, the truth is, the World Cup is where it's at, Vinny.
21: Yeah, and I think the stadiums look better. I think that's partly down to the colour and the mixture of fans as well. I think we need segregation, especially, you know, you don't have segregation and your team from England and Italy play. But all of a sudden you can go to a World Cup and you see a white jersey and a blue jersey sitting next to each other, and it seems to work. By and large, I know we've had over the years a lot of trouble with certain fans, but it's just the colour. Like, it's the colour of it's just brilliant. Like, I was doing the Norway and Brazil game, and it was just looks like what you're. It reminds me of my childhood. Like, that's what, you know what I mean? It really does what you absorb by, so it's just brilliant.
1: Brings me on nicely to Brazil. I'm sorry if Cleberson is being linked with the Shelburne job at the moment. He was part of that 2002 team that we were talking about earlier on that eventually got past Germany. Oliver Kahn very sarcastically saying maybe we need to go look at the Balak, a yellow card if we're going to get Balogun off by Trump having a chat with Infantino. But this Brazil team are certainly not of that vintage, Vinny. I know Rafinha's injury probably didn't help them, but... they just look so kind of reliant on individuals. So if it's not going to be a case of, say, Vinicius doing something or a spark of creativity from an individual player, that Brazil team watched the Norway game the other night didn't look like they had the flair of Brazilian teams of old.
21: No, I think the warning signs were there against Japan as well. I mean, Casemiro, like, it was funny. I found myself questioning Ancelotti and then almost... And you know yourself, when you're doing a bit of co-coms on anything, you're doing a little bit of homework, and you didn't even have to check what Ancelotti has won, because it's just off the charts. He's up there with the greatest in terms of as a coach. But you're thinking, Japan have scored and caused them all sorts of problems in there. And you think of the great Brazilian teams and the five stars on the jersey, and Guimarães done really well for them in this tournament because he actually gave them legs and he joined in from what we would call in football the eighth position. But Casemiro was run all over, and that big goal he got against Japan, the header, very Manchester United header, camouflaged a huge amount of what was wrong with them. Because as much as Haaland won the battle against Gabriel and Marquinhos, to be fair, they're two world-class centre-halves. So there's a lot going for them. Over the years, Brazil always missed a couple of players. Maybe defensively, they weren't sound. But it was actually ironically going the other way. Like, Cunha is a false nine. And not a lot has been talked about because, maybe because my brain's a bit different. The losing Pagatello midfield, massive loss. And then put Martinelli into the team. And then you've got this mad system where... Vinicius is playing as a nine and then back out on the left and as a nine, where he's just been really good, and the pressure, it's almost like he's struggling to carry the weight of this Brazil team at the moment. He's struggling off the left, so he took himself out there at different stages and just looked to Ancelotti and went, you failed with this team. And also Brazilian football is failing for whatever reason to develop the great players that he once had, and it was really sad. Like, I used the line, my head says Norway at the start of the game and my heart says Brazil. It's a bit like I flipped today watching the Argentina game. My heart wanted Argentina and Messi to win, but actually I cheered the goal that was ruled offside for Egypt, and then I cheered Zico's second goal because it was the magic of the World Cup happening in front of our eyes there today. So it has been a really good tournament. And on the pitch, it's been tactically, but very entertaining. A lot of lessons in it as well. It's been really good.
1: I did enjoy our sound-off. Hugo tonight is a Brazilian. And he was celebrating the goals when Egypt scored earlier on. and was ahead of me because I had the player on my laptop when I was doing the first interview earlier on. And I could see Hugo cheering them. I was chatting to him later and he went, do you know what, now that they're probably going to play England, I'll wish Argentina well against England.
21: So Will, I was in the gym today, right?
1: Yeah.
21: Watching the match, and I had it on my phone. I was on the treadmill, right? Thinking I was... Moses Kiptanui heading off on me 5K. That takes about 4 hours. But I was watching it on the RT player. But the screens, so behind me, there was a 20 lads. TV. Because this game, so there was about 20 lads, and probably actually 30 women, believe it or not. It's about 50 people around this big screen. But I was about 20 seconds ahead of them. So when Zico scored, I went, yes, on the treadmill, nearly killed myself. And I got the dirtiest look from 20, 30 people. Because
1: spoilers!
21: They were watching it in a different way. And it's it's amazing how many people, like, you drive through city centre Dublin. I was doing that, so I did the Brazil game, the amount of Brazil jerseys, the amount of jerseys walking around. I know we think we're multicultural, but we certainly are when you see, like, there's Colombian jerseys in around city centre Dublin tonight, yeah, walking around, and it's...
1: I was wondering if there was a watch party for Brazil fans, because when I was coming back from Croke Park, a whole load had popped out for a smoke, it seemed, on the street at halftime as I was coming back between the Brazil-Norway game, and they were just all over the place in the south inner city, obviously watching the game. For you, Ben, I don't know, what do you make of this Norway team? Because some people were saying, you know, potential dark horses. We're obviously very familiar with Haaland, naturally, Odegaard, Oscar Bob, a few of the other players along the way. And I guess with Haaland, you've got someone who can be that difference maker, as we saw at the weekend. So even though at times it was quiet, he gets two chances, bang, two goals.
22: I love Haaland for his first goal. It's genius. Like, he's just walking around with his head down. Don't worry about me. I'm just going to hang around here in the edge of the box. BBC have been releasing this footage throughout the tournament where it kind of gives you a point of view of, you can pick a player and you get their point of view for a moment. They released Gabriel's one today and I was watching it. And you can see his head turns and looks, and Haaland is on the edge of the box from where Gabriel is, just with his head down, walking slowly. And then he looks at the ball, looks back, and Haaland's on top of him, heading the ball in. I mean, you see the footage of it. It's class. It is world class. I watched a lot of that Norwegian team and their qualifiers in that group with Italy, Moldova, did Israel in it as well, and they were unbelievable.
21: They were flawless, weren't they?
22: Not even just Haaland. Antonio Nusa was incredible. Odegaard was incredible. Shelder up when he played. Oscar Bob, even Sorloth was quite good. The midfield was very good. Mm. The only thing I would say is, that array of talent hasn't been on show in this tournament, bar Haaland. And Sorloth at the start of every game on the right wing, I'm not a big fan of it. And I would worry for that England game if Sorloth starts there. I'm looking at Nick O'Reilly, who's a 6'4" left back. Obviously, the thinking there is you have an easy out ball out to Sorloth on the right wing when he's up against a, you know, a 5'10", 5'11". Nick O'Reilly's over 6 foot, like. It's not going to be so easy. And I'm wondering, does Solbakken can switch it up, and does he play Oscar Bob and Shelder up on the wings? Yeah. Because Antonio Nusa is likely going to be going up against Jed Spence, who's another speed demon, and Nusa is that speed as well. Shelder up looks a little bit more technical.
1: Most of Sorloth's good stuff at Atletico Madrid generally happens in the Haaland type
22: position. It is, but you know, does he clog up the space for Haaland to do like what he did for the second goal? Just my worry is both the defence and, like, Odegaard has been incredibly passive throughout this tournament, and he's really slow. He looks like the Odegaard of Arsenal. He's not really playing those forward passes into the pockets of space. I just worry if Declan Rice, who knows him inside out, is there, and Elliot Anderson, who, you know, has been great in this World Cup going forward, but he's been really good at sweeping up and picking up ball in the middle of the park. I'm just worried about that battle in particular. How do Norway get the ball up to those lads up there?
1: Yeah.
21: Do you know what? Like, I was brought in to talk about some football, and Ben, you just summed it up brilliantly, right? Can tell you why. Any kid, anybody ever plays any high-level soccer, have a look at Haaland's goal. Whether you're a centre-half or you're a centre-forward, his movement is just off the charts. And actually, one of my biggest annoyances at the moment is the World Cup is sort of being, the punditry is a little bit glamorous at the moment, instead of, like, go through the goal. Like, watch it back from behind. So he goes in behind Gabriel, and he can see the number of back his jersey. Straight away he's in the lead. And it's slowed back with a floaty cross, gets across him. And Gabriel looks like a fool because he gets across him, heads it. It's a brilliant header down to the bottom corner. But actually, one, it's brilliant, unbelievable movement by Haaland. Once you can see the number back of someone's jersey, you're in the lead, because he doesn't know where you are. Second of all, if Gabriel opens his body out a little bit, and as Haaland makes that run, he gets his arm out, he hits his arm, you stay strong, and you head it away.
1: Mm.
21: So it's a brilliant lesson in everything you want to see in football. And then the coach, Slaughterback, his changes at half-time have gone under the radar a little bit. He changed his two wide men, brings in Oscar Bob and Slaughterback, who puts chalk on his boots and comes in on his right foot and just crosses, and all of a sudden Brazil are on the back foot. And it was, I think substitutions this World Cup have made a huge impact. It's been really important, and I'm not looking for, like, sometimes I go down rabbit holes in terms of systems and styles of play and all that stuff, but just show me that goal again and tell me why it's brilliant. Don't say it's a great header down the bottom corner.
0: Yeah.
21: It is one of the, it's the biggest lesson for anyone plays centre forward in their life in soccer and anyone that plays centre half. Just watch it. And instead of cheesy one lines of fullbacks go out and don't stop crosses, blah, blah, blah, explain it to me. It was just a brilliant goal. And it was one, for me, it was one of, in many ways, one of the, it wasn't the best moment. Like, a second goal is like,

0: look easy. Brilliant. I know it's a brilliant ball, but he makes that space look way bigger than it actually was when he plays that ball. And I'm worried about, like, I'm watching that Mexico game and you're watching Bellingham make those late darting runs. And I'm looking at that midfield three and going, are they good enough to follow him and stop him? And are that back four good enough to hold out Kane and Bellingham? I don't know. Cause the thing that we're saying about that game is, like, Haaland can just score a goal at nothing. Harry Kane and Bellingham kind of have that capability as well. I think they're very evenly matched up, the two teams each other. I'm also intrigued to see the Miami Heat in the, sorry, that's not, not, not the basketball team, not the basketball the team. Heat, yeah, Heat in Miami, how do Norway cope with that?
1: But it's a little bit like, when you think of the, what we've witnessed in this World Cup, we've seen a lot of, you know, in English football, when you watch a lot of football, when teams don't have the ball, it's very narrow 4-4-2. And I think it's suiting a lot of teams in this World Cup. In terms of conserving energy, and you go back to Argentina, the game against Japan's a great example of it, where they said they effectively, he does a lot more, and I think it's chalk and cheese now, in fairness, Ronaldo and Messi argument, but what they do with Messi is they basically leave him as the centre forward, and other people do is run him from defensively. Mm. If you go back to that, I think it's the second goal against Argentina, he receives on the left wing as the centre forward, dribbles at people, and brilliant pass. But without the ball, a lot of teams are playing that 4-4-2 system, and it's trying to stifle other teams, and it's been, I mean, Portugal almost the masters of it last night. I mean, it was a tough watch because of the, but, and this is my point. I don't want a boring analysis of the game, but actually, Portugal are brilliant tactically, to be fair to Martinez, but probably didn't get the credit for it because we wanted a good free-flowing game.
2: Yeah.
1: But he caused Spain a lot of problems that other teams will learn from.
2: Are we too harsh on Bobby Martinez? Because the story after the game was, oh, look, Portugal have ruined the golden generation. And, oh, look, Martinez wasn't brave enough to take Cristiano out of the team. And if he had, maybe this... Because... Like, let's be fair, the players that Portugal have in midfield and some of their defenders are top-class players playing at the very top clubs in Europe at the moment. And we see particularly their PSG contingent and what they've achieved. Like, what's your take? He's gone now, this is, because he stepped down last night after the defeat. But what's your take on Bobby Martinez as a manager?
1: I think he's done a brilliant job with Portugal last night, tactically. Okay. So, I think he's done a lot of good. I mean, Belgium had a golden generation as well, and the underachieved, potentially, for the players they have. But remember... When you get to a World Cup, like, it's getting, like, anyone, could Norway beat England? Yes. Could England beat Argentina? Yes. Do you know what I mean? It's like, there's a toss of a coin in last moments and big moments here and there. And have Argentina got away with one today? Yes, I think so. So, there's small margins, but look, is he of the elite level? Probably not. But the job he done last night, I thought, was really, really good. And you think of, without, effectively what they tried to do is, yes, they played with one man less, right, without the ball. But they got into a certain shape where, and actually, I'm going on about the punditry here as if I know what I'm talking about. But if you look at the whole game, they were so aggressive in their press, so the centre-halves would jump out. So Fernandes would get in and he wouldn't go close to Rodri, but he'd stop his passing lines. And he forced it into wide areas. And when Yamal had it, it was 1v1 and Mendes did brilliantly against them. And Spain looked lackluster last night because of the brilliant tactical setup by Portugal. But then, think about the goal, okay? Almo got in between the lines a couple of times. But if you think of the goal, it's a quick free kick. And I think it's Diaz, if I'm not mistaken, but one of the centre-halves jumped out, which they've done all night.
2: Yeah.
1: But just as he jumps out, Moreno makes a run in behind and they score. And he played that tactic all night and ultimately got done late in injury time. So the question is, sorry, I've gone on a bit of a tangent about how good you were tactically and they've still lost. The question is, if they had opened up, does he look foolish by being beaten 2-3-0 or 3-1? By this brilliant Spanish side, potentially, and let Lamal have the freedom and Almo in the pockets and Rodri dictate the game and say, when we have it, we'll be brilliant. And he went the other way. And ultimately, as a coach, you die on your sword. And
2: I also presume when it comes to that moment where Portugal decide to shoot up after the short free kick, that's probably a certain element of fatigue when it goes so late in the game and you've been defending all
1: no,
2: game.
1: That's, no, that was their tactic. So what I'm saying to you is, they were willing to go. So if you watch Yamal's touches, it got deeper and deeper and deeper.

0: because one, they stopped the passing lines, and two, he couldn't get in behind. So if an Almo picked up the ball in that sort of number 10 position, one of Diaz and one of the other centre-halves jumped out. But Bo Cancelo and Mendes got in narrow and said, go on, throw it over the top and we'll deal with it. So Spain then became predictable. They didn't necessarily stop Rodri from passing. What they stopped him from doing was he couldn't passing lines. So Fernandes got into a certain position and effectively created a diamond and didn't allow to get the ball to Yamal, for example, quickly. It was really clever. And look,
1: does all the credit then go to Marino, which is like, it's a clever, quick move and a very nice run in behind. And to be fair to him as well, I thought a very composed finish once he got into that position.
0: Yeah, so I'd urge people who, I've probably lost some listeners, but some who would love tactics, I'd say to them, watch the goal again and watch the centre-half jump out and think, that's a tactic from the coach and that they've done all night. It just failed them at the last moment, the most crucial time. And ultimately, that's the life of a coach.
2: Can I put an alternative view to the Martin stuff? Because Donald's agreed with you the way he set up defensively. But I think like they showed no attacking impotence at all throughout the game. And they've had barely any chances. And ultimately that comes down to him not being brave enough, ballsy enough to take off Ronaldo and bring on Gonzalo Ramos. Who, I was looking at stats earlier, Gonzalo Ramos has more World Cup goals, knockout goals all time than Ronaldo.
1: Matt Robson has as many.
2: Yeah, which is another glaring stat. But I thought his substitutions as well, I thought he took off Vitinha.
1: Vitinha was so annoyed when he was...
2: That was a wild substitution. And the free kick at the end, Joao Neves switches off as well.
0: Yeah.
2: As well as Diaz moving out. And I just think he's taken off Vitinha very early a couple of times throughout this tournament, which I've just found a bit strange. I thought Rafa Leao created the goal in the game before, and then he waits and waits and waits to bring him on yesterday and doesn't play him from the off. Like, I don't know what Joao Felix gives you out in the left wing. Like, I don't know what the thinking is behind picking him ahead of him. And it was clear, like, it was clear by the hydration break second half that Ronaldo couldn't play anymore. Like, we were in here watching him, he said he's sitting on the Powerade box and he's huffing and puffing and he can't go anymore. And he realised that in the Croatia game and took him off and it worked for him. But he didn't yesterday and it came to their detriment. And that's my issue with Martinez is, and it's always been an issue that I've found with his teams, and it was the same in Belgium, it was the same at Everton, that he just can't create this attacking culture in a team at all. And when you have the attackers that Portugal do, I think it's inexcusable to not be able to come up with a plan to attack and score goals with that.
0: So I agree with everything you said.
2: But so, you're praising them for how they set up defensively.
0: Yeah, because the way you set up against Spain was brilliant. But that easiest thing to do, and I repeated it, whether it's on the morning here or afternoon or the last three, easiest thing to do in football, set up defensively.
1: Yeah.
0: But you've done it brilliantly against one of the best teams in the world. I'm just making the point. The hardest thing to do is then show imagination. This is how we're going to break down a team. This is how we're going to win football. It's like you do it. Listen to an interview of almost every coach of getting a job, of a manager being sacked on a bad run of form. Yeah, we've got to get in training around.
1: Yeah,
0: and we've got to stop conceding goals. Yeah, no, because for next month easy. Yeah, you're going to be hard to beat and you're going to do a defensive session. It, what makes the top coaches coming up with imagination. And then when you're in a really strong position, you come out and go, we'll score four if they score three. And that's what, like, whether it's Pep will have a go or all the best do in that stage. I'm not praising him, I'm saying he got that part brilliantly right. But there's a 50-50 view, or it's probably 80-20 on Ronaldo. But I can see why you start him. I'm okay with that. But I think Ronaldo only had 60 minutes in him, and I think he failed to adapt to that.
1: I appreciate it's easy for us to say it in a radio studio as opposed to being Martinez there. Yeah. We'd have to have that conversation with Cristiano where, like, let's be fair, he's an icon of Portuguese football. He's been an amazing player. I would say probably the second best player of all time. I preface everything I say before that. I was talking to Dion Fanning yesterday and the two of us were saying, look, surely the best way to deploy Ronaldo is to have him in the closing stage of a game, bring him off the bench when he can be, you know, a guy that can come on, stick him up front and potentially get you a big goal. But it's probably almost impossible to have that conversation with Cristiano.
0: Yeah.
1: I know we're saying Bobby's not, you know, he's what you call it?
0: It's hard enough to have it with Pat Holben, never mind Cristiano Ronaldo, to be fair.
1: Pat Holben would be very keen to be off the bench. Yeah.
0: No, like, a joke, of course. But the point is, I'm not sure Ronaldo off the bench has. I don't know. I don't see that. Like, he's not coming off to spring into life.
1: He's not like Gonzalo Ramos run the channels up to a certain point, and then next thing you have Cristiano to spring in 70 minutes.
2: Well, he can't spring off the bench. Like, yeah, we saw yesterday, he was running down the line and was saying, you have to turn back, come back, because he doesn't have it anymore. And he has all, like, his body's in incredible shape and all this, but he actually doesn't have a yard of pace anymore.
0: No, what I used to love about him 10 years ago was, at times I had him ahead of Messi, was he had the all-round game, whether it was winning a header at the front post, you know what I mean, in terms of defensively or going the other way. It was the athleticism he had, that great header he scored where he's, you know, a basketball player wouldn't have jumped as high as him in a Champions League game. But his body hasn't given up on him, but he hasn't got the athleticism now that reflects what he needs to be. He is a man-made, amazing footballer where Messi is a natural footballer, and the man-made one comes back to bite you in the backside, and it has in this tournament. And yeah, it sounds like I was praising Martinez. I am and I haven't. I think he's made mistakes, but take nothing away from that game last night. It was a boring game. I told you I fell asleep, but it was brilliant tactically as well.
1: Yeah. We'll take a break because we want to chat about a lot more around the World Cup. Also, Shamrock Rovers have it all to do in the second leg of their tie against Floriana. They've lost 2-0 in Malta. We weren't able to watch it because the stream, I think, that was planned eventually fell this afternoon, and we weren't able to watch it. So Switzerland-Colombia, by the way, in Vancouver is 0-0 after the first hydration break. We're coming up on half an hour gone on that one. It is still scoreless. We'll continue our chat about the World Cup. We've got the FAI EGM coming up tomorrow as well. We'll be back with the football show in a sec.
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1: Welcome back. It is Tuesday's football show. Ben and I are joined by Vinnie Perth in studio. It is still 0-0 between Switzerland and Colombia. We're about 10 minutes away from halftime in that one in Vancouver. Let's stick with Canada, Ben, because Jesse Marsh had one of the most Brendan Rodgers moments that I have ever heard after their elimination. So can we take the audio of Jesse Marsh, first of all, and we'll explain backwards.
7: I'd rather be us than them. As good as Morocco is, I'd rather be us. Matt, we were the better team. We were the better team, right? They made a couple more plays than us. But cranking up the intensity was not the issue. It was just they have a little bit of quality in the final third, and we lacked a little ability to make a play when we needed to. In terms of the match plan, the idea of how we want to play football, the idea of a bunch of guys believing in themselves and going after it and taking a top team who hasn't lost in I don't even know how long and taking them to the limit. We were the much better team in the first half and even the beginning of the second half. It was one play that made it 1-0. Otherwise, the game was ours.
1: All right, Ben. I don't know if that's just a Jesse Marsh-ism. It did remind me of Brendan Rodgers when Swansea lost at Sunderland, and he said the Sunderland fans are all talking about getting to see the Swansea team, and Swansea have been beaten 2-0. Similarly, in this case, Canada have just been knocked out of the World Cup by Morocco, and we'd rather be us than them.
2: He's had a few of these, hasn't he, in the World Cup? My favourite is after they got beaten by the team watched at the moment, Switzerland, which all they had to do was draw with them, and they would have had, you know, potentially two knockout games in Vancouver. Would have meant five games around Vancouver. And he didn't bring on Alfonso Davies. And he says after the game, it was a trick, like, you know. I brought Alfonso Davies as a trick, and it worked because Switzerland talked about him for 3 minutes in their pre-match media event. They lost the game to Switzerland, and they're currently out of the tournament while Switzerland play. But his trick of Alfonso Davies worked. Like, this guy, I know some people in this country have gone a little bit overboard on Jesse Marsh over the last couple of weeks, but I was watching him after that full-time whistle, and he's doing his usual huddle on the pitch, and it's hilarious. Like, the camera comes over, and, you know, he moves the camera away, and then the cameraman finds a way to have a shot of him while he's giving his talk, and he's looking over at the camera every 2 seconds while he's giving his talk. I don't know whether I will miss him or I won't miss him, but he certainly makes headlines. That's one way of putting him there. I've mentioned his name.
1: Yep, there's a few Leeds fans this office. They all hate him. That's the one thing I picked up on. They all thought that he was a bit of a big time Charlie, was in charge, and Bielsa is always who they would have preferred to have back if they had a choice between Jesse Marsh and Bielsa now at this stage. But I don't know where you're on, if any. I mean, obviously, look, I wasn't part of the celebration police when they had just, was it Haiti that hammered back in the group stage? It feels a while ago now. And I thought, perfectly okay. It was a Qatar, sorry, you've qualified. I didn't care that you've beaten a smaller team to qualify. I wasn't stopping Jesse Marsh from having his moment. But this whole thing of, this is better for us than them. No. Morocco are going into the next stage of the knockouts, not you.
0: Don't know what to say about the man. Honestly, don't.
1: It's bonkers, isn't it?
0: It's just bananas. Don't know.
1: All right.
0: Flabbergasted by some of the stuff he's come out with lately.
1: Yeah.
0: Well, I don't mind the celebration, by the way. That's
1: no, that's fine. I'm always you've won a game at home in the World Cup.
0: Yeah.
1: Who cares? Like,
0: rally the crowd.
1: Yeah.
0: But when you put the whole sum together,
1: yeah.
0: I don't know. I'm trying to think of a nice word to describe him. I'm not going to.
2: Did you watch the Ireland Canada friendly in Montreal?
1: No, it was a step too far.
2: I was watching his antics and that, and I was kind of thinking, is this his play for the World Cup? Like, he was trying to start fights with Ireland players and Ireland staff at some stage. If you're friendly. He's gone mental. He got booked and friendly because he was going mad at the referee over a decision that he didn't give to them. And obviously now it's clear that was his act, like that he was starting before the World Cup. But yeah, look, we're talking about him. Maybe that's the end goal.
1: He also says, well, he wouldn't take the USA job in the future.
0: He won't get it. He won't get many other jobs as a result of this.
1: Yeah,
0: his performance.
1: Team USA. We talked about it a little bit earlier on as well. I don't know, Vinny, what you made of the whole Balogun situation. This idea that FIFA would open up an independent disciplinary committee because the US president, who it just turns out is good friends with Gianni Infantino, would make a decision. Like, for me, two things can be true at the one time. So he's probably unlucky to get that red card in the first place. But the second one is, FIFA can't just be making it up as they go along at the World Cup.
0: But FIFA, like... Yeah, and they've looked after home nations so many times, and I just think we live in a... I think it's just good narrative for the World Cup. The World Cup has been brilliant on the pitch. Off the pitch, America is what it is, and I think, like, if you want someone to be a little bit balanced, Trump said, sure, he can change the decision anyway and told me there's a process, but all that line was left out because it suits the narrative. I think the decision was wrong. I'm not sure whether Trump had any hand or act or part in it. But it was wrong. And I think it just sets a really dangerous precedent. And then when you see UEFA jumping up and down about it, that's just another easy, cheap shot power struggle.
1: I think it's performative. I think they're not going to make it.
0: So look, it's wrong, but at the same time, if Trump hadn't have been talking his rubbish and his gobbledygook and basically saying he changed the decision, but he actually used a couple of lines that made you realise he actually didn't, and the decision was overturned in an appeals process, a lot of people would have went, probably fair decision.
1: Mm.
0: To be honest with you, if you think about it, if you actually strip it back, it mightn't have been the wrong decision. So
2: I'll put it to you this way, right? The FIFA, the committee basically did it, came out and said, oh no, it is a red card. He's getting suspended. Yeah. He's going to miss a game, but we're suspending it by an indefinite amount.
1: Mm.
2: Do you think if Trump didn't call Infantino three times, that an independent commission would have gone, you know what, yeah, it is a red card, but we're going to suspend it? Like, I don't
1: hope.
2: So.
1: But again, there's so many things where FIFA have stepped in, again, because this is America. Cristiano Ronaldo getting his two games suspended of his three game ban after the Ireland game. Coincidentally, it means he serves a one game suspension at the end of the qualifiers and off he goes to play at the start of the World Cup. And similarly, Inter Miami just being parachuted into the Club World Cup because it's Messi.
2: It's this wonderful new Article 27 that we'd never heard of before 2 weeks ago or for the tournament. And now all of a sudden people have noticed Article 27 literally says, we are FIFA and we can do whatever we want. And it's not going to go anywhere. I agree with UEFA. I think UEFA have a policy of doing this recently. I saw La Liga chief come out today and said that we kind of need to stand Infantino, but do it. Like we're speaking to Tariq Panji yesterday.
0: I think the biggest key to all this is Infantino, if he's re-elected.
2: Which he will, because there's no one else going up against him.
1: Especially if he's making the World Cup 64 teams.
0: Yeah, and that is the problem. I mean, he came in and we thought, oh, here we go, somebody fresh. And it's just been more of the same nonsense.
1: Yeah.
0: Won't use any other word. More of the same nonsense.
1: It's even the optics of it as well. Like, I think it's hilarious that he's been making it to every game because he's been leaving at a certain point to get a private jet to basically be shown at the next game. Which, again, just feels like the ultimate in narcissism that I have to be seen at every single match. And I don't know. It's just, again, I find Infantino wearing. I found the same with the Peace Prize that he handed out. I'm not even saying it's any reflection on Trump or the American administration at the moment or the feeling that they needed to get a little gift before the World Cup started. But this is also the guy who is already talking about giving the next World Cup in 2038 to the USA.
2: Well, he's basically rigged it. I was actually looking at this the other day, right? Yeah. So you can't host the World Cup within two editions of hosting it. So you have US, Mexico and Canada have hosted this one. So the next time they're eligible is 2038. 2030, you have Europe, Africa through Morocco and South America through the three centenary games at the start. And then 2034, you've Saudi Arabia, which was at the whole of Asia, which includes Australia. So it means for 2038, the only eligible confederations that you can go to are Oceania, who only have one stadium over 40,000. FIFA decide that you need 14 over 40,000 and one over 80 to host the World Cup. And CONCACAF. So the whole of the Caribbean or Latin America in Caribbean area. Yeah. Don't even have a single stadium over 40,000. It leaves Mexico, Canada and US as the only nations who can hold, and let's face it, US, that can hold the 2038 World Cup, unless the rules are changed in the meantime, which if Infantino's still there, don't think by the time it's been awarded in 2030, I don't think it will be.
1: Yeah.
2: The whole thing is just a farce. But again, like as we said yesterday, there's 211 member states and all of them are saying, oh, it's unfair. And do something about it. Put up another candidate.
0: Yeah.
1: I know. It was the same with Sepp Blatter. Like, it was allowed to go on for so long because so many confederations and countries are more than happy to vote him back in because it suited them.
2: Well, Blatter's calling this out. Which
1: I know, it's amazing.
2: Makes you say, how bad is
1: when
2: this
1: did
2: going?
1: Blatter become the good guy?
2: Yeah.
1: Yeah. I don't know. Okay, we'll continue on. And I say, this is the unfortunate thing with the World Cup and the crazy ticket prices and the bizarre travel and some of the games have to be pushed back due to the weather. All these different things that you'd probably complain about normally. And then the action happens on the pitch and you go.
0: And the stadiums will look great as well.
1: Stadiums have been amazing.
0: Yeah, and in fairness, even the ones where, you know, you get those awkward ends where they're open and you just say, but it's still worked and it's been.
1: Yeah.
0: It's like, if the World Cup was back in America, It's okay as well. Well, the stadiums add to it, is the point I'm making.
1: By 2038, a lot of those NFL stadiums will be rebuilt to new billion-dollar ones. So, like, I know you're not allowed to use the sponsor names, but I'm going to call it the Mercedes-Benz Arena, I think it is in Atlanta at this stage. Like, it's just a space-age stadium. It's almost like the Allianz Arena on steroids. It's that good.
0: But we do have to get, and again, it's a little bit like saying, if you just allow Infantino run again on his own, you reap what you sow. Mm. But federations have to get after ticket pricing as well.
1: Yeah.
0: Now, there has been some things done for a certain amount of teams where, you know, certain countries got tickets at a price that suits their name, but they were limited. There is a huge amount of, I know there's loads of fans there in the national team's jerseys, but there's a huge amount of ordinary fans not at that World Cup because of just can't literally afford to be there.
1: Yeah.
0: And you wonder if Ireland had qualified, would we have had the whole of D4 there, or would we have had a whole of the country? And I'm not so sure the whole of the country could afford to go.
1: I don't think we could. And like, I was watching some of the English fans who were being interviewed, and they
0: shouldn't have said D4, corporate Ireland.
1: I know what you mean. But people saying that they remortgaged their house in order to go across and go to England in the World Cup. That's not something that should be celebrated. This is almost seen as a great thing. Like, this guy has remortgaged his house so they can go to America for 3 weeks. That shouldn't be the case.
2: But see, this is the thing, because the Americans see that. Americans just see everything as the biggest. So it's the biggest stadiums, the most demand, the biggest tickets. And they see that as like, this is a luxury event. It shouldn't be a luxury event. It was a workman sport. Like, I don't know where it's gone to now, but.
0: Well, it's not anymore. And look, we won't go on a tangent here, but let me tell you, most of the players coming through, it's a middle class game now.
1: Mm-hmm.
0: Even in Ireland, it's a middle class game by and large. There is some exceptions to it, but you've got to be able to travel now to play for certain teams. You've got to be able to, It's becoming less and less the street footballer that it once was.
2: That's how I'm in Brazil.
1: Sure.
2: Where the street footballer has gone, their Brazilian team.
1: Yeah, look, I know you had Tim Vickery on the show.
2: I know it's a bit of a joke comment, but like, look at their Brazilian team, where are the street footballers?
1: No, but you had Tim Vickery on the show on Friday. I was listening to the BBC kind of picking the bones on Brazil after they've been knocked out against Norway when he was on yesterday. And he was kind of making the point that this is one of these things, is that almost some of the players like Neymar are the last of the street footballers now. Because what's happened with the current generation is that money has flowed back into the clubs in Brazil as a result of some of the transfers going into Europe. And Brazil went through the system where they built a load of elite academies. And the idea was that those academies would be the ones that would create the footballers. And the footballers now coming from different backgrounds. It's not the guy from the favela or the guy from the streets who's now, you know, learning his game on the street. These kids are now going into academies early because clubs know they can sell them for big money.
2: So like Marinelli. Marinelli's a prime example of that.
1: Mm.
0: You'd be also, there's an element of, and I praise Martinez, but there is an element of, you're coaching the freedom out of players as well now.
1: Mm. They're not bringing it on.
0: If you're 8 and 9 year olds are splitting the box at 8 and 9 years of age, You are doing, there is an element where we're out coaching the natural talent or the street footballer of a kid's like.
1: Mm.
2: That's been going on though.
0: Yeah, yeah.
2: That's been going on for, since I was a kid.
0: Yeah.
2: That's been going on. You know?
1: It is kind of sad though, because that individuality is what makes you fall in love with the game.
2: Yeah. And you still get it. Like, we're watching this Colombia team, it's just going into half time and it all. If you watch Colombia throughout the tournament, Colombia have that. And Colombia have this excellent firepower going forward, and it's free flowing football. And it's really good to watch, but I think the World Cup is probably exposed that the countries that we typically associate that with, it's not necessarily there anymore.
1: Yeah.
0: It's on Colombia, they are almost a Brazil. There's a Brazilian element to them. Obviously not as talented. I mean the Brazil of the past.
1: Yeah.
0: That four-man midfield where they can, it is fascinating to watch. Like, Lerman may be the six, but he also plays higher up the pitch, and they've all got, it's sort of functionality over positional sense, and they're really brilliant to watch. And what they're a huge learning for everybody. They've broken down the low block as well by long diagonal passes. Their left back is crossing to the right back, getting in behind people, and they've come up with ways of beating people. They probably would have came up with a better way of beating Portugal last night than Spain, ironically, because of the difference they have, and they're brilliantly coached, and they will be. We're at the stage now where anybody can beat anybody. So if you say, I think Colombia, my dark horse, they could lose to Switzerland tonight, or they could lose in the next round. It's a hard one to say.
1: Yeah.
0: But they're another team that could get to a semi-final and take a big scalp in the next week or so. I shouldn't have said that because they lose to Switzerland.
1: You set them 1-3. This is the podcast. We go, ha-ha, after extra time, an hour and a half later, they were knocked out. We will take a very short break as the Shamrock Rovers have lost 2-0 to Floriana in Malta. 0-0 at halftime between Colombia and the Swiss. Back in a sec.
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19: Murachtí ní casalata, hepech ar an nuirachtí. 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
1: Welcome back. It is the football show. Ben, you're going to be going to the FAI EGM, which takes place tomorrow. And the reason this EGM has been brought forward is the motion. It's CK and out of Cork City, Bohemians, PFAI, the supporters clubs have basically brought this forward, and it's about the hosting of the match in general against Israel. Now, the hosting is going to take place in Debrecen now, as opposed to being in Dublin, but still it's gone on to an EGM for a motion tomorrow, and this is going to be discussed openly. I believe it's going to be in camera though, so the media won't be sitting in the meeting. Is that correct?
2: Yeah, that game's moved to the TSC Arena in Serbia. The away game is going to be again in Debrecen. But yeah, media won't be allowed into the EGM. We'll be waiting outside to speak to them after, yeah.
1: Okay. Kieran Nugent has a report, which is on the Journal and the 42, which of course are sister publications. The FAI's kind of headline number was, we can't afford for this not to take place because it could cost €10 million. He's been kind of breaking down into the detail a little bit here.
2: Yeah, this is, as you said, the 42 with Paul Fennessy, with Kieran Nugent. And I read this earlier and I got in touch with Kieran myself this afternoon. Mm. He kind of broke down some of the figures for me. So the FAI said the likely cost would be €10.3 million. They said that the organisation would stand to lose €5.5 million due to loss of UEFA participation income, ticketing, revenue, compensation, additional €4.8 million, likely due to reduced UEFA participation income, as well as relegation, reduced ticketing, sponsorship, etc. Okay. etc. So, basically, Kieran believes that this is just widely untrue and they've grossly overestimated the figures. He cites the fact that they've issued, listed as Ireland's home game, as a loss of ticketing revenue, which has already been moved to behind closed doors. So this is already null and void, that those figures.
1: Yep.
2: He says at the very least they're overestimates. We know from what we have, from what they release and the counter revenue already from the ticket sales, that it's null and void, given that the plans for Irish play behind closed doors. So those tickets are already gone, but they're baked into the figure. Without the detail, it's really hard to tell about the rest, but it's also clear some of the assumptions are exactly that. They're assumptions based on revenue loss. If you look what happened to Poland when they refused to play Israel, a few years ago there was no revenue loss, there was no point losses. So at the very least, a huge chunk of that number makes no difference at the moment, because the revenue is already foregone by decisions made by the FAI. There's no good way to come up with a figure. Obviously, it depends how much support the Irish are shown in response to some other international actors. We know that Spain, Norway, Belgium, are all allies in this, are likely to be on side with the FAI. So all those come into play with the eventual cost will be, if any. We already know ticket sales are gone. That's already decided. So decisions from now on, it's not clear how much would be cost. And it seems like the most pessimistic numbers based on these assumptions. Of course, anybody will be able to debate this if those numbers and what lies behind them, if the details were actually provided, but they're not provided. That might tell a story on its own. As you said, due to play the away game in Debrecen and the home game in TSC Serbia in the end of September, start of October next year. And no one really knows still what these costs would be, despite the FAI issuing figures and estimates last week.
1: Indeed, and I think Likely is doing a lot of lifting when it comes to that. So
2: absolutely.
1: It also included the word relegation in there, so it's almost like it would be a case of if they were to be docked points, or if they were to like not pick up any points, they'd be in line for relegation. Even if they did forgo the points against Israel, it doesn't automatically mean that you'd go down. So there is that too. Okay, that is our loss on the football show. We're all going out to watch the second half of Colombia against Switzerland in a few minutes. Could well be extra time with the way things have gone so far.
0: My dark horse.
1: Your dark horses, they're in the stable, getting ready.
2: How were the other dark horses?
16: Norway had the dark horse.
1: That's your luck. There were many people's dark horses. Anyone who picked Turkey, I'm not listening to you ever again if they were your dark horse. Off the ball breakfast back 8:30 in the morning. We'll be back tomorrow evening. I'll be in the hot seat again. We've got a very special interview coming up as well. Carla Ward is going to be in studio with us, the Ireland boss, on the football show. We'll be looking forward to a bit of Gaelic football for the weekend as well. And of course, we'll have Wednesday night rugby. That's our lot. My thanks to the team for putting everything together. Stay tuned. Tom Dunne will be up next.

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2: In association with Goal.
1: From Off the Ball.
3: And you're very welcome along to this week's episode of Leaders Questions. I'm delighted to say our guest this week is Chris Meyer from Investec. Before we get into this, Stuart, how exactly do you know Chris?
4: So Investec have obviously had a very big interest in sport and sponsor sport for a variety of different events and different tournaments, and it came through two people really. Obviously Andy Farrell, he was the one who struck up a relationship with Chris first and foremost, but Owen Eastwood, who we had on the last series. Owen also did some work with Investec, and then on the back of that, after the World Cup in 2015, Investec invited me into their senior management team, and Chris was obviously leading that, to pass on what I'd learned from the World Cup, which I thought was a really progressive step for an organisation. For me, it was a big step, actually, because it was the first time after the World Cup that I'd spoke to anyone, really. It was a private meeting. There was only 14 people there, the senior management team, but it allowed me to open up and share what I learned, and then on the basis of that, I did a little bit of extra work with Investec, passing on what I learned to a, sort of the broader organisation. So that's how it started, and we've just stayed in connection since.
3: That's a pretty raw conversation the first time.
4: Very.
3: Yeah.
4: Very. Yeah, they got the warts and all, really. It was actually, it wasn't therapeutic, but it helped me. The process of doing it made me reflect on everything and write down what I learned and put it in a way that I thought would be relevant for business, because obviously it was a sporting context, but I was trying to make it relevant so that they could take some learning from it that would benefit their organisation, which is obviously a huge organisation.
3: Yeah. Chris, good afternoon to you. How are you doing?
5: Good afternoon. Yeah, very well, thank you. Nice to be here.
3: Well, that's a really interesting starting off point for us. Why did you ask, after a World Cup which hasn't been successful, why did you ask the coach who presides over it? Because traditionally we hear, you know, after the World Cup in 2003, Clive Woodward goes on this speaking tour, after he's president, Bill Clinton or whatever goes on these tours. But to talk to somebody who has gone through a difficult experience like that must have been pretty interesting. And the decision to do so, that in and of itself is pretty interesting for a bank.
5: Yeah, I think it probably stems a little bit before that, where, again, through Andy Farrell, who I've known a long time, we got to know Stuart. And if you recall, Stuart, you came in about, I think it was about June 2015, and gave us a bit of an overview of your thinking and approach to the plan to the world, you know, for the World Cup. This is how we're going to go about it. And you know, what struck me around that, it wasn't actually a conversation about rugby. It was a conversation about people. And it was a conversation about team and the team dynamic and an environment. And it really stuck with me and a few of us. And we, you know, we also just got a sense of who Stuart is. You know, in my mind, one of the truly most humble and deep thinking people I've met, and the ability to really think through and reflect, you know, hit us even then at the start. And so when you know, everything happened and, you know, the World Cup went the way it did, we reached out through a mutual friend and said, would you come in and talk to us? Because we believe that you learn the most through difficulty, through failure. And failure isn't, you know, the end of the game. It's the start. It's the learning point. So, in fact, Stuart, I've spoken a lot in my team about that dinner for years and years. We talk about it a lot because we actually felt very privileged, if I can say, to be sitting listening to you and learning from you, and just seeing you operate as you know, and the degree of thought that you'd put into things. We went away thinking, wow, you know, there's just so much here that we can take, and so much that you've taken to Leinster, and built your career on ever since. So, you know, that's how we think.
3: Yeah, I can see how the discussion about people and planning and performance is the type of thing that works, that has crossover appeal? Because so frequently we hear of businesses just using sports jargon, and it's a shorthand for them to explain things without actually fully understanding that the best sports organizations have, on a weekly basis, to put their ideas up against another organization that is trying to do exactly the same thing. And so if you're no good over a period of time, you consistently lose. But if you can consistently win over a period of time, it means you're constantly evolving and changing.
4: Yeah, I mean, obviously the World Cup is a standalone event. And, you know, in business, I guess, you know, rarely do you get judged on, like, 20 minutes of work. I think in sports sometimes, you know, a World Cup creates that intensity and scrutiny and that pressure. And a home World Cup, obviously, you know, when that 20 minutes didn't go well, proved terminal for me. Someone made an interesting point to me the other day about Pep Guardiola and how, you know, he doesn't always win the one-off cup ties and win, like, the equivalent of the FA Cup, but he'll pretty much always win the league because he's got the best team consistently all the time. You know, if you look at his track record now, obviously it's still to be played out this season, but you know, that was very much my mindset as I was coaching England. I wanted to create a long-term, high-performing team with a culture and identity that ran deep through the organisation, from the England senior team right the way through to grassroots rugby and to the England nation, and talk about the sense of identity and all those things that I actually think we went a long way to achieving. You know, I think Twickenham was changed, you know, and there was definitely a sense of connection in the country, not just because of the momentum of the Home World Cup. You know, what I tried to do with Chris and his team was pass on, in the first instance, this is what I inherited, this is how I tried to build it, this is what happened, this is why I think it happened, and this is what I've learned going forward as a leader, you know, personally, that I'll take into my next role, which, as Chris has quite rightly said, has ended up being, ironically, here in Ireland, and you know, Leinster hopefully get the benefit, and I guess indirectly Ireland.
3: Yeah, Chris, we were chatting about this before, talking to you, just in terms of the creation of a culture in an institution as big as yours, where not everybody is in the dressing room at the end of the day, having been through the training session. You need to be able to communicate your ideas and vision at the same time to people in different parts of the world. It's a very difficult thing to do.
5: It is, and it's something that occupies my mind immensely. And I could maybe tell you a story and connect it to World Cups and sport. You sort of ask the question, you know, do we use sport seriously, or is it just an easy way to communicate ideas? But for me, I sort of go back about 10 years ago, and I was at that time running one of the businesses within Investec, which was, for all intents and purposes, was a startup. It was our corporate treasury business. And I remember sitting in a room with a group of guys, and which was the starting team, and we tried to set ourselves a few goals and said, you know, what does success look like, and so on, and we quantified that in a financial metric. We said we want to make a certain amount of profits, and off we went. Of course, we had a bit of a plan and so on, but the first year or so was easy. It was this kind of exciting, you know, journey that we were all on in the sort of startup mindset. And I didn't really have to think too much about it, motivating people and getting people to really give of their best. It just seemed to happen. But after a while, we hit that target, that financial target. It took us a year, and we said it was a three-year target. And I quickly realized that new people were coming into the business. We were growing. We weren't a startup. People weren't there at the beginning. We'd sort of gone past that target. I started to think about, so what is it really that we're going to buy into and all be truly excited about and passionate about, and build that'll be sustainable? That's not just 1 or 2 years. And that's, for me, is actually the rugby analogy, because at that time I was looking across at rugby. I'm a very passionate rugby fan, and watching the sort of phenomenon of World Cups, of teams sort of winning a World Cup, peaking, getting themselves ready, winning a World Cup, and then disappearing into the so-called rugby abyss. And this cycle of repeated success and then failure. And there's lots of stories of it through the years. And so we were thinking, what is something that's really sustainable, that goes beyond 3 years or 4 years, that you can really own and buy into as a group of people? And we've seen that in terms of what Stuart tries to do. I've seen that with the All Blacks, with meeting people like Owen Eastwood, and we feel we've got something in our organization that that we focus on, which is our culture that binds people together, that creates an environment that people feel proud of and want to be part of and build and contribute, and we focus on that all the time.
3: Did you inherit that culture? Did you have to define what that culture was? What was that process of communicating what that culture is so everybody understands? Oh, yeah, okay, I understand that I'm doing this almost subconsciously, but actually now that I'm aware of it, yeah, happy days.
5: Our culture, I suppose, is inherited in a sense, but we feel we own it. Our business is largely, actually up until very recently this year, has been a founder-led organization. So we have a story, a strong identity around our founders who built something from nothing, who sort of defied the odds, were a little bit of the underdog, if you like, and had to really go out there and scrap and make it happen and survive. And we had a lot of that, that's in our DNA, and we had a lot of that in our founder story, which has really set the tone over the years. We talk about being an entrepreneurial organization, for example, and we have a lot of entrepreneurial clients, but it comes from the entrepreneurs who founded the place and the people in this organization who are so passionate about building. So no, I didn't inherit it. We didn't have to define it. We inherited it, and we work on it every day.
3: How do you work on it? Because that's the practical things. It's one of the things that we get some feedback from. It's like, okay, give me some practical advice here. When I'm listening to this, I'm kind of getting a bit of an introduction, a diploma. Everybody wants the details to turn it into a PhD.
5: I mean, firstly, I'll tell you a few things. We're a humble organization. We humble people, and we don't have all the answers. You know, that probably more than anything else defines us. We do feel a little uncomfortable talking about it too openly, because we feel, my grandmother used to say to me, pride comes before a fall. You know, you don't have all the answers. So, but I'll give you a sense of how we think. And actually, I'll tie it back to something Owen Eastwood said to me, which always sticks in my mind. Owen once said to me, context, the environment, is 70% of everything, and we tend to understate that. You know, our behaviors are very much governed by the context that we're in. So you think of being down at the pub or being at a sports game, how you behave versus being in a boardroom, and dealing with a board and so on. The context really governs. And so we think about that a lot. We think about the environment all the time, We believe focusing on the collective, focusing on that environment, is probably the most important thing. Too often, you see the focus on the individual. I think common thinking is you need to develop the individual, hire for talent, and really focus on having the most talented people around you. Whereas we say, focus on the environment, really build an environment that people feel that they can connect to and be part of as a starting point.
3: That is really interesting, because they're quite different. You know, if you were to ask everybody without thinking too much about it, you would tend to try and get just the best players, but we all know that you can have a team of Galacticos, and if they don't pass the ball to each other, or if one of them is a bit more temperamental than everybody else, then suddenly the team ethic doesn't work. But it can be very tempting to always go for the most talented people.
4: Yeah, I think taking back to the sort of sporting context, or what have I inherited? You know, I definitely selected on character before talent. You know, so if I had a player who was A grade talent and say B minus character, I would go with an A grade character and a B minus player, really. It was very difficult to start with, because obviously you've got to win games in the short term and build for the long term. But I certainly selected on character as well as talent. You can't, obviously they have to have talent. You know, you can't just pick good guys who are not going to be able to cope with international rugby. But we definitely did that. And you know, the reality was we wanted to get the culture right before we got the performance. And in the belief that you don't get high performance and tag culture at the end, or you might get it for a short period of time, but it's not sustainable. And you know what Chris is saying in his world, and what I was trying to build at the RFU was that sense of long-term high-performing team, and don't go through the peaks and troughs of World Cups. And something interesting, obviously, that he mentioned there was, you know, the story that creates, you know, Investec, values and culture is based on the founder members of Investec. And, you know, with England, what we tried to do was delve into the deep, into the history of England, England rugby, England as a nation, and get the backstory behind where the team came from, some of the strong personalities that played for England during, you know, the early 1900s, you know, through the World Wars, through into, you know, and we created a history wall of all the players that played for England, and, you know, many different ways in which we tried to connect the team to the history to create the sense of identity, which then creates the...
3: Did it work? Were the players into it?
4: 100%, yeah. 100%. More, it was the, you know, we created a film of what it means to be English, and and I think we had it, you know, it was, if you talk about the order of events, so this is 2012, 2013, and then obviously you're still dealing with the day-to-day practicalities of winning rugby games, so you're doing the technical and the tactical, and you're building all that game plan as you evolve, you're selecting players. Interesting, one of the bits things I reflected on is that once you've got that cemented, I don't think you need to keep going delving back into it all the time. You know, people have got it, but you need to keep tapping into it occasionally and keep reminding them of, this is what we're about, this is our backstory, this is our culture, this is our heritage, this is our history. The bit I'm interested in, Chris, and the reason, part of the reason I wanted you to come on the show was because, you know, I do this in a sporting context, and I have 45 players and I have management team, and, you know, with England, obviously it was bigger, but it was still relatively hands-on for me. When you're dealing with people who are, as Jer said, remote from the organisation, do you go through a process of selling your vision and your culture and your beliefs to your senior management team and allow them to effectively spread the word and spread the gospel and the culture of Investec? Or do you physically feel you need to do it? And if so, how do you then do that?
5: Yeah, you know, it's interesting. So our business has grown from nothing, from, you know, literally... We talk about five people four chairs back in 1974. And over the years, whenever we have town halls or any form of large group of people, the first question that comes up is, you know, will we be able to protect our culture as we grow? And we got that question when we were 300 people, when we were 1,000 people, 2,000 people. We're 8,000 people, and we get the question every day. And so, I mean, the short answer is no, I can't go out there personally and, you know, spread the word, or our founders can't do it. Collectively, we need to do it. We say things like, you know, we're in the business of risk. We take risk, and we can only, and risk requires trust. And trust comes with our culture. And so we can only grow our business. We can only take risk at the rate at which we can grow our culture. So the break on business growth for us is the rate at which we can grow our culture. So we attend to it every day. We talk about it in our business. I agree with you. You know, the identity story is there. You can come back to it and tend to it over time. But if you start forgetting or ignoring your values and your standards and all the things that you believe in, you quite quickly the underlying culture starts to erode. It's really about I suppose developing a culture that people respect and feel like they're part of, and that sets the tone and the growth for our business going forward.
3: What about the issue of leadership and making sure that each of your individual teams has strong leadership and that every individual feels a little bit responsible for developing their own leadership talents and skills, but that they're given the freedom to do that? Because we've talked a good bit about over the course of this series and the last one about, you know, teams do require certain individuals to rise up at various stages. Pop-up leadership, it was referred to recently in one of our episodes. And I'm just very interested in that concept of making sure that everybody feels like, you know, I can can develop as an individual here while at the same time servicing the needs of the team?
5: Yeah, it's a great question. Yeah, we talk about freedom to operate. One of our values actually is around freedom to operate. It's probably the reason I'm here. There are many people that work for Investec who, you know, they never thought they'd be bankers, to be honest. They wanted to just be part of something great and build a business. And freedom to operate is a principle or a value that we hold quite dearly. So think about this. Okay, so management control and freedom to operate are basically inversely proportional. The more control I have, the less freedom somebody has in their business to develop and grow. And so for us, we have this deliberate focus on trying to reduce management control and increase freedom to operate, and giving people the space to think and develop and drive things, because ultimately we think, you know, freedom to operate and performance are completely aligned.

0: to jump in and really, you know, take control or make things happen. Sort of on the rugby field to some extent on the weekend. And so, you know, we try hard not to. I try hard not to do that. I think it's really in those moments that leadership is defined. You know, if you can step back and let the people who really know, who really have the knowledge, make the decisions for themselves, I think you stand in good stead. I was, you know, a vivid memory where in the middle of the financial crisis, you know, it was tough times. I was watching people on desks at other banks losing their jobs, you know, and not once did I feel that the, you know, the founders of our bank, the leaders at that time, would come in and sort of say, don't worry, Chris, step aside. We'll, you know, we'll solve this for you. But, you know, it was about giving people space and letting the people who know what to do, who are good at their jobs, to get on and do it. But it's difficult.
1: Are you sure we can tell this?
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13: Sometimes I might even leave it on when there's rugby. Yeah.

0: the ball.
1: Just in case anybody's unfamiliar with the comfortable in chaos, this is your mantra that players need to be comfortable in chaos.
2: Yeah, I mean, ultimately, as a coach, you know, it's not like it's American football where you can control the game once it starts. So you very much empower the players and give them as much support, education, and belief that you can put in them before the game starts, so that they can deal with the complexity of games as they unfold in any one game or any one season. And at Leinster, what I try and do, I try and create as many environments and many scenarios during the course of a week to make it almost as chaotic as possible, so that they become comfortable in dealing with different scenarios getting thrown at them. And I think when I first came in, it was very alien to them, because it was a very structured. It was a very structured way in which the game was built, and they found it quite uncomfortable to start with. But the more we did it in training, the more we learnt from games, the more adaptable they came, and we could recognise a problem and deal with a problem on the field. Now, in the first year, obviously, we lost in two semi-finals, so we didn't certainly have all the answers. But, you know, when we reflect back to the Champions Cup final as an example, you know, we went 12-9 down with about 12 minutes to go. We drew back to 12-all on 73 minutes, and we got the winning penalty on 78 minutes, 30 seconds. So we won, and then he had drop goal at the final play to draw. So, you know, but that was the real evolution of the group at the time, that they could deal with such intensity and such pressure and still deliver in the moments. And I think if you can create that in an organisation, you know, outside of sport, then I really think you're onto something.
1: It's not a million miles away from freedom to operate when you think about it.
2: No, it has to be. Well, you have to give them freedom to operate, because you literally cannot do anything else. You can't go on the field and make the decisions. You can't say, call this line out or run this play. So being a rugby coach, it's a very unnerving feeling when you're in control and responsible for everything, but actually you can't do anything once the game starts.
1: Was that always your philosophy?
2: It always has been. Even... you know, with England in the pressure points of a Six Nations. You know, we've just been through Six Nations, and you know, you're always trying to empower and grow. And one of the challenges with England in particular was that the leadership group, as started in 2012, was that they were so young. You know, they were talking about 20, 21-year-old players who, you know, it's like Chris having his senior management team who are all mid-20s, you know, you tend to gravitate to senior management positions because you get more experience, you learn through success and failure. But in rugby, you know, we're constantly trying to evolve that in our young players. But typically the teams that do the best have that balance between senior players and young leaders in at the same time.
1: Chris, in terms of just the freedom to operate, to tease this out a little bit, if you talk about it all the time, and you're asking your senior management team not to intervene when everybody, it's kind of like be more of a guiding hand there. How do people actually get better themselves? Is it a bit of learning through trial and error, and then having kind of constant review and saying, okay, well, would you make the same decision now that you made yesterday, knowing all the things you know today?
3: So I think, you know, one of the biggest obstacles to I suppose freedom to operate effectively is the fear of failure, and you know, all too often people are worried if I have that freedom to operate and I, you know, make a call or go in a particular direction and I get it wrong, then what's going to happen? Am I going to lose my job? And so that's something else that we have to look at and focus on. And we talk about. You know, collective ownership. We talk about, you know, not having a culture of blame. And so that if we do make a mistake, we make it together, and we learn from it. And so that people are brave enough to try things. I mean, again, we're a banking organization. Risk is what we're about. So we need to be careful, but ultimately we want people to learn. And the way you learn is actually by trying things. And that's what we really need to focus on in terms of giving people that space.
1: I wanted to ask you a little bit about the involvement that the company has with sport, and so obviously most people understand the sponsorship model. A brand gets associated with a very powerful sports tournament or a team, and there's a reflected halo. It's kind of an old model, and I suspect a bank as new and progressive as yours wasn't really just interested in badge and tag exercises when it came to your sports sponsorships. What do you feel as a company that you're taking from the sports and benefiting from them?
3: I mean, there are a few things. I mean, firstly, you know, it's a young, dynamic, you know, context. Sport is about energy and passion. It's about winning. You know, we want to win. We want our clients to win. And we have, you know, healthy, active people in our organization who are passionate about different sports as much as our clients do. So there's some very simple things. I don't think we approach sport as a branding exercise or a sponsorship exercise. We think about it more as a partnership and a link to who we are and to some of our values. And you can see it, I think, in terms of how we've got into certain things. For example, GB women's hockey. For us, that goes way beyond a team playing, you know, hockey in the Olympics or whatever it is. It's about getting to know the individuals, and we've learned a hell of a lot from them. And you know, are quite passionate about our partnership. So yeah, it's not a branding thing at all.
1: How do you benefit then? Like, because that was what I was kind of really interested in hearing. How do you actually, as a corporate entity, take access to a team like a hockey team, for example, and then go, okay, we actually need to learn a little bit from this. Look at what these people are doing with their lives, because I can certainly see the benefit of, you know, even our hockey team reached the World Cup final last year, and they're an amazing group of women, and we knew nothing about them before that, and then afterwards it was like, actually everybody could learn a little bit from the dedication to their craft that these women have shown. But I'm just not sure how companies can actually expose themselves to that in a meaningful way.
3: Yeah, so yeah, I mean, in different ways, we build relationships with the team, with a particular team. We invite them into our organization. We get to know them. We ask them to run their teams, how they build for, you know, for whatever it is that they're focusing on. So we learn from them in a similar way to getting to know Stuart. We've hired people out of sport and brought them into our organization because we've seen, again, you know, this high performing mindset and this reliance on the team, putting the team ahead of the individual, is something that all great world class sports teams, I think, have. So we try to take these learnings, and by bringing people from that background, that context into our organization, it helps almost accelerate the process.
1: Yeah, have you found that there are many transferable lessons from sport into business from the business people you've spoken to?
2: Oh yeah, I mean, there's no doubt in my mind that it works both ways. So when I get asked to do a talk, you know, to an investor call, I'll always try and do it if it's possible, because you take as much learning as you give. I'm actually interested in the leadership of the leader. Leadership journey of the leader, you know, what they learned, how they've got to that leadership position, what the challenges they face, how they deal with the loneliness of being the number one, you know. And maybe there's some of the questions for you, Chris. You know, how have you found, you know, gravitating? Have you always been in gravitated to leadership positions, and have you how have you found it enjoyable or tough, or how would you describe it?
3: I've enjoyed it, but it's been a learning thing, Stuart. I've had to really evolve and mature over the years. If you think about what it is you want to achieve today, or what I want to achieve today versus 5-10 years ago, they're so very different. In the early days, I didn't think a lot about the team around me, and I was just an individual trying to do as best as I could. There's a point in time when you realize that it's not about the individual, it's about the collective. You know, you start really focusing on, as I said, building that environment. And it's difficult because there are times when you're on your own. You know, there are times when you've got to make some tough calls. You want to be close to and be friendly with, you know, everybody. You're in this together. There's a tremendous bond, but not every decision's an easy find most of them are difficult, so it can become, you know, quite lonely. But that, you know, that's how I've approached it. I look across at sports, and you guys, you can see the results more quickly. You know, you get to the end of the game, you know if you've won or lost. You get to the end of the season, and so on. It's all out there. For us, in some ways, I don't know if it's more difficult, but it's different in that the scores aren't on the doors. The scores really, yes, you can look at the financial statements and see how much money you're making or not, but really the scores are what's in your culture. It's what your people are doing every single day. Have you built something that really is sustainable and an incredible environment to be part of? And you don't see that every day. You see that over a much longer period of time. It takes years to really see, where you are on that spectrum.
1: How do you sense check that, Chris, along the way? How do you make sure that you're doing the right thing?
3: We talk to people. We try and stay connected as a group of people. We talk to our clients. We talk to, you know, each other in the business. Try and get a sense of where we are. We obviously do have, you know, all the other targets and goals within the business, so we can see if we're achieving our financial targets. But it's really about communicating and staying connected.
1: Again, just to go back to that, the question from Stuart, how do you learn this? How do you acquire this as you go? Like, is there somebody in the background? Was there a mentorship that you particularly benefited from along the way?
3: Yeah, so I think life has been a series of mentorship for me anyway. Meeting people, some formal, some informal, and trying to learn and looking for those points of guidance and benchmark and so on. So, you know, from early on, I had people in the business who I could always turn to and look for advice and help. We talk about trusting the culture. If you can really trust the culture, if you can trust that people are going to give you, you know, the best advice and be there to help you, it really sets you on that learning path. And then, more recently, reaching out to people like our mutual friend Owen. He's been fantastic in sense. We have a function within Investec called Organizational Development, OD, and a group of people in the business with us who are we call them the mirror. You know, they're there to help us, look in the mirror and make sure that we are, thinking about the right things, doing the right things, and they help us navigate.
1: Are there external people you can talk to? Because obviously banking is by its nature necessarily quite secretive, so it's not like you can kind of just randomly talk to strangers about the challenges your industry is facing. But were there people outside of your industry as you developed into somebody with a senior role who you can kind of say, look, here's a situation that I'm not quite sure of?
3: Yeah, so, as I mentioned, the people like Owen Eastwood are people I've spoken to outside Investec. And obviously, it's very useful to get that outside context. I don't sit and talk to Owen about banking and risk and capital and so on. I talk to him about people and situations and teams. And so, yes, we all are looking for those outside points of reference. But Stuart is, I don't think you give yourself enough credit. I've learned a lot from you. Your ability to really assess a team and reflect on your role in the team and so on. I take a lot of that back into our environment. So we're always learning.
0: It was interesting when I went into Investec and that OD part of the organization, I was like, I've never heard of it that existed. And they are the cultural, the people who sit in the organization who are looking after the culture and how, feeding back and creating leaders. And it was fascinating. Chris, would other companies have a similar department? Or is it pretty unique to Investec, do you think?
3: I think it's pretty unique in the way we do it. There are different forms of it. People, some organizations I've seen do use outside coaches or so on to play the role. But I think we're quite unique in terms of having an embedded function in-house in the way we do it. Yeah.
2: I mean, it's the same in teams in that, you know, often people bring an outside psychologist in or an outside, right, we're going to do some work on culture and these culture consultants are going to come in, but there's nothing beats an embedded other psychologist or people in the organisation who are responsible for those sorts of things, because they're living and breathing on a day-to-day basis. And certainly in the teams I've worked with where it's been successful, the people responsible for that, it's embedded. But what really I believe is that what really makes the difference is that the leader understands it. And if the leader understands what good culture looks like, what good identity looks like, and how to build it and drive it and create it and sustain it, then I think an organization will go a long way to being successful. If the person at the top of the organization is maybe very good at the technical, tactical aspects of, let's call it, the technical side of banking, and they've gravitated through to the top because they understand the mechanisms of, you know, the job, but they have no empathy or emotional intelligence or understanding how to build a sustainable culture, then usually it fails.
1: Yeah, because everybody can meet a short-term target. It's whether or not you can do it the next year. The sustainability of the whole thing, which Chris spoke about very eloquently at the start of all this. Chris, I think people will recognise from your accent that you're a South African. I've got to ask you, how are you going to feel when Ireland beats South Africa in the quarterfinal of the Rugby World Cup this year?
3: You'll be playing New Zealand.
1: That's the correct answer. Well done.
3: I would say, in all seriousness, you know, I'm a rugby fan, but Irish rugby, you know, I've been so impressed, and you guys must be incredibly proud of the team. And Stuart, again, I think you underestimate your own role in that, Leinster, and the spirit that you guys have there, just fantastic. So, you know, we're rugby fans first and foremost, and it's just brilliant to see it.
1: I think Razzy Rasmus is definitely somebody who had a massive impact in his very short time in Munster. And you know, you talk to any of the players he played under him, they were pretty heartbroken when he left, just because it meant that there was no continuity. But at least there was continuity in that he kind of handpicked his successor. He has been somebody who understands the importance of culture, and you can see the impact that that's making with the South African team almost instantaneously.
3: Yes, I mean, I don't know Rassie personally. I speak to some of the players, and certainly just seeing what he did for Munster and the galvanizing effect he's had on you know, coming back and helping the Springboks has been fantastic. So, you know, South Africa struggles with resources, so to get a guy like Rassie back there is brilliant. We need him.
1: Well, Chris, enjoy the rest of it. Thanks so much. Best of luck with everything. Cheers for being so generous with your time.
3: Pleasure. Absolutely.
1: Thanks,
3: I enjoyed it. Thank you. Thanks.
1: Cheers.
2: Thanks.
1: It's Chris Meyer there from Investec. You know, I hope people benefited and see the crossover or the bits that don't cross over, but it certainly seems that if you get some things right in any team environment, then you give people the freedom to, in this case, to operate, but to succeed and just to be themselves and ultimately get better.
2: I think it's... For Chris, you know, he certainly has benefited from his journey to become the number one in the organisation, a big, you know, organisation now of, what, 8,000 people, did you say?
1: Yeah.
2: 8,000 people. But he spends all his time now thinking about culture and leadership and how he builds the best environment for the people that work there. And having been there and been involved a little bit on the outside of the organisation and once or twice on the inside, they do an unbelievable job. You know, people genuinely feel valued and part of the organisation, and I think he deserves great credit for that. I don't think it's happened by chance things, because he's one of the few people I've met in business who really gets the sort of leadership piece.
1: Good stuff. That's another episode of Leaders Questions with Stuart Lancaster in the books. We'll see you again next week. Take care.
4: Leaders Questions with Ger Gilroy and Stuart Lancaster,
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1: Would he be able to shape a shot from there and get it anywhere close to the green, then?
2: I doubt it, to be honest.

0: do not do justice to the greatness of that shot.
1: Contact. And an unbelievable shot by Nicholson. Absolutely incredible.
2: The greatest shot of his life.
3: Well, here it comes. Oh my goodness.
4: There you go. A lot of memories there. There's a million other memories people have of the Masters. Delighted to say Dermot Cleese of the Sunday Independent is in studio. Hello.
5: Hi, Joe.
4: The Masters.
5: The Masters.
4: Ah, the Masters. Here we are. We're going to talk specifically about 1986, 30 years ago this week. Jack did the impossible. But the Masters generally for you, I presume a million memories jump to your mind as well. And it's just one of the great weeks every year for you.
5: Yeah, I think Joe, it's essentially to do with the place itself. I remember, I think it was about 1995, Padraig Slattery, who was then the captain of Port Marnock, went to the Masters, went to his first Masters. I remember we met, and he stood outside the clubhouse looking down at this extraordinary scene. And he turned to me and he said, "Isn't it wonderful that a place like this actually exists?" Mm-hmm. And I think that captured it for me. You know, that it doesn't make any sense financially or any other way, really, if you want to look at it from a commercial standpoint. But as a wonderful place to be and to observe golf, no place like it.
4: Yeah. I'll let people know there's been a big goal in the football. Fernando Torres has scored against Barcelona to make it 1-0 after 27 minutes. When was your first visit to Augusta?
5: 89. When... what happened really was the European players were beginning to perform quite impressively at that stage. Lyle won it in 88 mm-hmm. and Seve had won it twice, and then Langer won it in 85. And we were beginning to think of ourselves in this country more as Europeans. And this permeated through the general thinking in newspapers at the time. And from a situation where it would have been normal for me at Easter time of year to be going down to the west of Ireland, to the west of Ireland Championship in Ross's Point, suddenly the feeling was that, no, we should be in Augusta because we're Europeans, and Europeans are beginning to play really well there.
4: Yeah.
5: And as it happened, in 89, Faldo won it for the first time, and then, of course, he won it again the following year, and then Ian Woosnam won it in 91.
4: Yeah.
5: So the European stamp on the event had become extremely impressive at that stage.
4: Yeah, quite incredible. There's been no European winner this century, not for 16 years.
5: Yeah.
4: So it's on my bucket list to do. I'm already prepared for the greenery, and I'm already prepared for the fact that it's far more hilly. That's what everybody says, far more hilly than you could ever believe from the television. But will I still be shocked by the greenery and just how hilly it is all the same?
5: Yeah, you can think about what it's like. You know, it's probably two places that I've ever visited where, no, three places surpassed my expectations.
4: Right.
5: One was Niagara Falls, the other was the Grand Canyon, and the third one was Augusta National. I imagine it. Obviously, you see it on television, and it looks terrific, and just how green the whole place is. But you're right; you don't grasp the changes in elevation. You don't really get a full feel of that. You can get some idea, but the changes in elevation, for instance, from the 18th tee to the 18th green, is a rise of 70 feet.
4: Yeah.
5: Now that's a seven-story building, and you just don't grasp that on television. Also, it is quite beautiful from an agronomical standpoint, horticultural standpoint. I mean, to go down to Amen Corner, when I became a veteran of about three or four time visits to the Masters, I would take any newcomer who arrived on the scene, and I would take them down to Amen Corner and just show them the view.
4: Yeah.
5: And it, you know, it was lovely to actually be standing there and to watch their reaction, because it was predictably awestruck, you know.
4: Yeah. There's a lot of bad things about Augusta, the institution, of course, and they've been well documented. there are some good things, and particularly that week, they don't overcrowd the place with patrons, as we have to call them, as opposed to spectators. They don't. They keep a cap on it. But also, I've heard they won't rip you off, like in the shop.
5: No, no, like, that's
4: the
5: really...
4: The cost of a hat isn't as exorbitant as you might think.
5: No, I mean...
4: They're so rich, it doesn't matter, you know?
5: No, they don't have to rip you off. I mean, they charge you normal prices. I mean, a drink, a beer is about $2. Yeah. Soft drink, about the same. A T-shirt, a good quality T-shirt's about $50.
4: Yeah, so they could charge double that and people would pay.
5: They would, but then again, you see, during the practice days, they'll pack in about 50,000 people a day there. Mm. And you see them there. I mean, they come for the one day, and they buy everything in sight, and they load it into their cars, and then they drive off, never to be seen again, you know. And they have done the Masters experience. They've only been there one day.
4: Yeah.
5: But they've bought the gear, and they've done all of that, and that's really what it's about for a lot of people, because yeah. Access is not easy.
4: Yeah. The reason specifically we wanted to get you in tonight was to talk about 1986. So it's the 30-year anniversary of Jack Nicklaus yeah. winning his sixth green jacket. And he was yeah. 46 years old. I saw the golf historian and writer Herbert Warren Wind
5: yeah.
4: described this win in 86 as nothing less than the most important accomplishment in golf since Bobby Jones' Grand Slam in 1930.
5: Yeah.
4: I think we can't, and you see, you can remember it, you see, I can't, so I'm working off things like Jack Nicklaus's form at the time, which was no majors in 5 years, no PGA Tour win in 2 years. That very year, there were 3 missed cuts. His best finish that year was 39th in Hawaii. I looked at what other players were saying about him at that stage. Tom Kite was asked if he thought Jack could win the Masters. And Tom Kite said, I don't think Jack can win any tournament.
5: Yeah.
4: And Corey Pavin, who was about 3 years on the scene at that stage, said, if I were going head to head with him, I wouldn't be afraid of him or fear anything supernatural. I think when he was playing 10 years ago, he was the man to fear.
5: Yeah.
4: So you can't emphasize enough. Jack at 46 was kind of finished when it came to majors, it seems. Was that, like, does that tally with your memory of, or how you thought about Jack at that stage?
5: Yeah, I think one of the most relevant quotes by Nicklaus from that time was that he described it as, this is the December of my career. And it was largely because he hadn't done anything, but he was a man who had to motivate himself. You know, you've got to remember this stage, Joe, that he'd won 17 major championships. Nobody had come near him, and nobody was likely to come near him at that stage. And he always talked about needing to be spurred on, needing to be nudged forward. But I think what happened, Augusta did it to Jack, really, on that occasion. I mean, it just fired him up. But the one thing, there are several things about Nicklaus. The thing about Augusta is that I don't think there's any golf course on the planet where there is so much potential for disaster on the Sunday afternoon as there is at Augusta National. Now, having said that, Tom Watson said that regarding Nicklaus, he said, I've seen players with better swings,
4: yeah.
5: I've seen players with better ball striking, but he said, I have never seen any player who comes even close to Nicklaus for getting a ball around a golf course for course management.
4: Yeah.
5: And when you put that together with the possibilities, the dangers that exist at Augusta National, when you put those two factors together, the best course manager there's ever been, I don't think anybody would argue that, and we put that together with Augusta National, you've got a perfect combination.
4: Yeah.
5: And Nicklaus knew how to play Augusta National better yeah. than anybody.
4: Yeah.
5: And I don't think anybody has come close since. I mean, Tiger won 4 Masters, but his overall command of the course was never matched that of Nicklaus.
4: All right.
5: Yeah. And so therefore, once Nicklaus was still able to play golf. I mean, he was 46. He wasn't an old man.
4: I know. I'm describing him like he's an invalid or something.
5: Yeah, he was reasonably fit. He was never svelte like.
4: No.
5: He was reasonably fit. He was motivated by, as we're told, by that piece in an Atlanta newspaper saying he'd never win again. And somebody stuck it on the door of his fridge in the house they rented in Augusta.
4: Right.
5: And he looked at this like that he could never win again. He looked at this and he said, is this what I've come to? You know, that people are saying these things about me.
4: Right.
5: And rather than being annoyed at it, he took it like as a spur to sort of, you know, I wonder, am I finished? You know, we'll see.
4: Yeah.
5: And then, of course, the tournament happened, and he started pretty ordinary, 74 in the first round, 71 in the second round. And by he wasn't in the hunt, really. I mean, at the halfway stage, Seve was six shots ahead of him.
4: Yeah.
5: Seve was in 1-3-9, Nicklaus was 1-4-5. So he's just hovering around the place. He's just sort of there, but he's not doing anything.
4: And you also, after Seve, had, you know, in between Seve and Jack, kind of at the halfway point, you would have had Greg Norman, Tom Watson, Bernard Langer, Ben Crenshaw, Johnny Miller, Corey Pavin. So it wasn't like Nicklaus was second and six shots off. It was congested with full of talent.
5: Yeah, but the other factor that you would have to think about, Joe, is that somebody six shots off the lead.
4: Yeah.
5: He wouldn't have been afraid of Seve. He would have respected Seve as a great leader, and he would have probably thought deep down, the chances are Seve's going to win this. But he wouldn't have put it beyond himself to challenge Seve for it, to go head-to-head with Seve. He would have probably dismissed, of the players you've mentioned there, he would probably have dismissed half them on the grounds that he believed would come back to him.
4: Yes.
5: And whether he could beat the rest of them, well, he had done.
4: Yeah.
5: He had beaten them at various stages.
4: Let's at this point bring in a key eyewitness account who I know you know down the years. Dave Musgrove was Sandy Lyle's caddy in 88 when Sandy Lyle, of course, won the Masters, but you were there in 86 as well. We've Dermot Galise here as well. Dave, evening to you.
6: Yeah, evening. Good evening.
5: Hi, Dave.
6: Good evening, Dermot.
5: Good to hear from you.
6: I've enjoyed listening to you. Yeah, brilliant.
5: Well, the I was just thinking, Dave, the last time we spoke, and some years ago, you were increasing your collection of old golf books.
6: Yeah, I still go in there and have a browse round and
5: think
6: about it.
5: Oh, that's great.
6: On occasions like this, you see, I've got a good reference as well.
4: Well, we're going to try and rely on your memory a little bit here, Dave. So, particularly that Sunday. So, as Dermot said, Jack's thereabouts, but the first eight holes on the Sunday, Jack plays them level par through those first eight holes. So, I presume at that point you're not looking at him saying, this guy is about to go off on one of the great streaks of all time, or are you?
6: Not at all. They were both level. Lyle and Nicklaus were level, but on the eighth, Nicklaus drove into the trees on the right, par five, and came out of there, which I thought was a decent shot to the top of the hill, giving him a third shot, you see. And he came out laughing. He said, you're not going to believe this. I aimed for a gap 10 feet wide and hit it through a gap 4 feet wide, and they were doubled up laughing. So then, you see, number nine, he's got this put for a birdie, and he had to keep backing off it because there were different noises, and he turns around and says, it's still my turn to play, you see, and stuff like that. And then he holed it. And then on number 10, he held another decent size one. And 11, he held another one. And the noise was unbelievable. Mm. And the 11th green, as Dermot will tell you, is not really close to the crowd. But the noise was deafening.
5: Yeah.
4: The bogey at 12, that's the famous par 3, the 12th.
6: Yeah.
4: What did he do in the bogey? I can't remember.
6: As I remember, he pulled his tee shot. And it hit the bank on the left and came back into that little swilly thing.
4: Yeah.
6: He probably double-crossed it. He was probably trying to play a fade and then bottled it at the last second because the pin's usually back right. I suppose it was.
5: Yeah, we spoke about this, Dave, some years later.
6: Yeah.
5: And I remember the thing you said to me was that one of the things that struck you most about the last nine holes was that at no point did Nicklaus ever talk about winning.
6: Not in my hearing.
5: No.
6: Talking about how nervous his son was, he still doesn't need to be nervous. I'm 20 years older than him, you know.
7: Massive fan of basketball.
8: Ireland is in dreamland.
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20: It was quality.
8: Are we ever going to have a team as good as that 88 team again?
12: Well, if we do, it'll take a long time, Ger. You know, I think at that time in 88-90, we had the best selection of players that Ireland ever had. And it compared with anybody, any team in Europe, particularly at that time. I know Jason's here and Phil's here, and they were part of all that, you know. And it was great. We had a terrific selection of players. For in the centre-back position alone, you know, there was Paul McGrath, there was Kevin Moran, there was Phil Babb, there was Mark Lawrenson, there was these great players. And, you know, I think we had a better selection of players than England at that particular time.
8: That's what I was wondering about, if it could ever happen again. Was it just a complete fluke, or was there a series of incidents, or, like, what was it about that era that produced those great footballers?
12: Well, nobody knows. I think it's a look at a draw. I mean, if you look at Brazil, for example, Brazil are a great football country, and in 1970 they had Pelé and all these great players, and considered one of the best, well, certainly one of the best teams ever that ever played. But Brazil don't produce them every year. And Argentina don't produce them every year. And we're a very, very small country, as we know. So to get those collection of players at that particular time, it's a look at a draw that all these players came together. You know, if we could do it so easily, we'd produce them every year.
8: Yeah.
12: And we haven't produced them since. And we may never produce them again. Just as, you know, Spain have a terrific collection of players at the moment. Whether they can continue to do that or not, it's just that the players come together at a particular time. And that's what happened to us, I think.
8: Is any of it to do with coaching, or is it just about, like, obviously good coaching and early player identification can get players to a certain level, but having the world-class players that we had in 88 and 1990...
12: Well, it's difficult for... See, people say with international managers, you know, about producing players. International managers actually can't produce players. They depend on the club to produce the players, and then you pick them. So the players that came from at our international team in 88 and 90 were from Liverpool and Manchester United. They produced them, but the players had to be there in the first place, and the Irish players obviously were there. The lads who qualified for us that hadn't qualified for us before were there. So it's a combination of a lot of different things that led to those players being there. But they're not the manager of the international team can't produce the players. He can only pick the players that the clubs produce.
8: Yeah, there is an argument that with the Premier League and the amount of money that those clubs have now, the fact that they can scout in Africa, Brazil, Argentina and the rest of Europe means that it's less likely that Irish players are going to play at the top level. But that doesn't necessarily mean that they won't be world class if they get the right coaching and the right breaks along the way.
12: Well, I think it's what's happened in England with the English clubs. They're criticised a lot for going to foreign players. But from what I know the situation, the English clubs are delighted to have homegrown players. I think the fact is that there are less homegrown players. I'm talking about homegrown from England, Ireland, Scotland and Wales going into it. I think there are less players coming into the game than there were, like, say, even 15, 20, 25, 30 years ago. For one reason or another, I think.
8: Yeah. Will the best players still make it through, do you think?
12: Definitely. Yeah. I think the English clubs, all the big English, would rather sign local players than going abroad and spending a lot of money on them. But the fact is that they have to do that to compete, and the foreign players are better value at the moment than the homegrown players.
8: One of the things, I'm glad you mentioned the centre-backs, because I wanted to ask you about the midfielders and you didn't steal my line about it, so I'm glad about that. We were looking at the incredible midfielders we've had over the last 25 years. There's a bunch who are at the very top class, obviously Roy Keane, Liam Brady, Ronnie Whelan, and I don't know if Paul McGrath gets included there because he played most of the qualifying campaign for 88 as a midfielder. That's the very top tier. After that, there's a tier which includes John Sheridan, Andy Townsend, Roy Houghton, Jason McAteer. He's shaking his head there. These things in the top tier. We have been pretty fortunate about midfield players over there.
12: Well, I think like Jason was there, all right. We'll give him full credit for that, yeah. Because I want them to buy me a drink afterwards, you know. But if you look at the whole, whether it be England, Ireland, Scotland, Wales again, how many midfield players do you see produced nowadays? Like, Wilshere is the outstanding player of the young players. But there are very, very few midfield players being produced from England, Ireland, Scotland, and Wales. That's just a fact.
8: Yeah.
12: And you know, my theory on it is that there's the and I don't want to be too long winded about it, but I think years ago the culture of the coach became more important than the players, the likes of Malcolm Allison and various other people at that time, and I think that then fed down to the lower regions where the coaches of the school by teams became more important than the kids that they were coaching. Not all of them, but a lot of them. And I think the under 10 coach, for example, became very, very concerned about being a winning coach. And I think the kids suffered then, because when I was a kid, we had an old man called Tom Tunney. He used to take the team, let us play, and if you made a mistake, he didn't worry about it too much. If you didn't win the match, he didn't worry about it too much.
4: Yeah.
12: And you'll find with creative kids will make more mistakes than the non-creative kids, and they're usually the smaller guys. So I think

0: rather than looking after the kids and encouraging the kids that if they made a mistake, you know, to teach them, well, don't worry about it, try it again and it'll be okay. So I think that's the coaches became winning coaches in their heads rather than producing the kids to play.
1: That culture that produced you, that you had, what was his name, Tom Tunney?
0: Yeah.
1: Yeah.
0: He wasn't actually a coach. He was just like in those days, they didn't have the coaching badges when I played. It was just men who loved football, bringing the kids out and did it for the sake of the kids, for the kids to go and enjoy themselves. And that's what I grew up with.
1: Yeah.
0: So I was allowed to express myself in the match. If I made a mistake, they didn't say, right, off you go. Well, there was no subs in those days anyway, going back a long time. But it was the people that brought the teams out did it for the sake of the kids, not for themselves.
1: Yeah, and at some point that changes and the philosophy becomes to get the athletes in, yep, as opposed to players who take touches.
0: Well, the coach badge, the coaching badge then came into existence. So anybody who goes to Littleshall who mightn't have known too much about football passed their coaching badge and all of a sudden they're an expert and they want to be a winning coach. So that's what I think was a big change in it.
1: Certainly now you hear a lot of people talking about trying to get back to that situation where it's not all about, they're trying to remove competitive games from, I think, under 12 or under 13,
0: yeah,
1: in England. I guess that's something that you think was actually a really good thing for football.
0: Well, I think it's a good thing for football if it takes the coach's credit from producing a winning team out of it. If it's non-competitive in that way, I think it's a good move, because all kids, that my experience from my time and onwards that I see, kids naturally want to win matches.
1: Yeah.
0: You don't have to give them an incentive to win matches. It's the coaches that were getting the credit for producing the winning team rather than the kids. And the coach was the influence. That's why the non-competitiveness now might eliminate the coach's influence.
1: Ever since I've been a kid, I've watched teams, generally they would be English teams, but equally whenever an Irish team makes it into a European competition, and invariably the commentator trots out the, oh, they're much more technically gifted in the generally Eastern European, Central Europe, European and Italy and Spain, everybody basically apart from England was pretty much and does that all come from the same thing where it's actually we don't really prize technical ability, we prize,
0: well, if you look at Spain are the example at the moment, and whatever way they've produced their players, then they should be copied. You know, you got Iniesta, you got Xavi, you got Fabregas, you got Silva. The lad has just joined Arsenal, Clusi.
1: Cazorla, yeah.
0: These are all Silva. These are all terrific midfield players. And there's about eight of them. There's only one in England that's likely to do it, which is Wilshere.
1: Yeah.
0: So whatever way they've been doing it, which is concentration on skill and ability and creativeness, that's the way to follow it. I don't know how they've done it, but they've certainly done it.
1: From the Irish midfielders over the last 25 years, is it they're kind of different. Roy Keane is not the same type of player as Liam Brady, and yet if you could put them in a dream team, they would work very well together, it seems.
0: Well, Keane was great for different reasons. You know, all players are not great just because they're creative. Roy Keane was great, in my opinion, because of his attitude to the game, and he was at his best, actually, when the team were up against it most. I think when the team was winning 3-0, for example, Roy Keane's presence wouldn't have been anywhere near as influential as when they were a goal down. Roy Keane was at his best when the team were up against it and he had to drive players, he had to drive himself. He wasn't a creative player in that sense, but you know, a lot of players can be great, and in my opinion Keane was great because of other things that he did. You know, he covered the ground when the other team had the ball. He was great, he urged people along, he didn't stand any nonsense. And I think whatever he did, Keane, in the team, I think he did for the benefit of the team. He didn't do it for himself. So I think that's what made him a great player. Now, a lot of people would be critical of Roy Keane in many other ways. I don't know him very well. I find him very a lot of contradictions in his attitude and things over the years. So I don't know him. But as a player, I think he was great for those reasons.
1: The lads are nodding away there. Phil and Jason.
0: Ask Jason and Phil about them later on, because they know him very, very well. I'm only looking from the the lads are nodding their head. They don't know him very well. I don't think anybody knows Roy Keane very well, but they played alongside him, so they would have a better that's my take on him, looking from a distance, you know, just looking at him playing.
1: Yeah.
0: You know, again, I often describe Keane, if I was going, the way you can judge a lot of players, if you go to, say, Argentina, a very, very rough place in Argentina, and you had to pick a team to win the match for your life, I would pick, my first pick would be Roy Keane to go on that.

0: trip.
1: Would Liam Brady make that trip?
0: Yeah, well, well, Liam is a great pal of mine and he's a terrific player. There's so many great players that you'd have to do that. Like Graeme Souness would come into mind, and lots of other players who wouldn't have had a great reputation as being tough players. But if you're saying that's my life depends on that match, certainly Roy Keane would be in that team.
1: One of the things I did want to ask about Liam Brady was what kind of player was he? Because obviously most of the people in the room probably haven't actually seen him play in 90 minutes. I was at the Brazil game, but I was 11, so I kind of, you know, I remember the goal and I remember people standing up in front of me, and that's kind of all I remember.
0: Yeah, Liam was a beautiful player. A beautiful player. And a lot of people wouldn't remember Liam because Liam spent the best part of his career in Italy. His great years were in Italy because he went away when he was very young. I think he was only 21, 22 when he went to Juventus. And I think he had 8, 10 years. So Liam had his best years in Italy, but we didn't see that much of him. I was player manager when Liam made his debut when we played the USSR, and we had a great win 3-0. And Liam was just a natural player. You could give the ball to Liam in any tight situation, and he had this great control and great movement. It looked a little bit lazy at times, but he could have this change of pace to go past people, and he could go past people brilliantly in a lovely left foot. Like when you see a lot of midfield players now, they don't go past anybody. Yeah. I mean, if you look at Carrick playing for Manchester United, for example, he has to pass the ball in the position he receives it. He never goes past anybody, so he doesn't threaten the opposition in that way. Whereas Liam could do that, and he could go past them. Great left foot. He could score a fair few goals. Liam was a terrific player and a very, very enjoyable player to play alongside.
1: Is that a bit like Wilshere as well? Are they
0: Wilshere has to get to that position. Yeah, Wilshere would be maybe quicker than Liam. He might win the ball better, but he's a long way to go. I think he's the most promising player, Wilshere, but he's a bit to go yet to get to that class.
1: Yeah, is Liam a player who comes through that Irish culture where you're allowed to make mistakes and it's fine and it's exactly the same thing?
0: I think so.
1: And that couldn't really happen now at the moment.
0: Well, don't get me wrong, Jared. There are some good lads out there coaching who do let the players play, but unfortunately there are too many who don't do that. I mean, these are players, people who do dedicate themselves to the game. I think a lot of them believe they're doing the right thing, but there are good lads out there who do let the players play, but there are more than I think is healthy who don't do that.
1: Yeah, that whole sense of wanting to be on the ball and having responsibility for stuff, does that come from when you're a kid?
0: When kids start playing football for us, they don't know anything about coaching, right? So they do what's natural to them, and the natural kids will show better than they have the ability than the kids who haven't.
1: Yeah.
0: So all you've got to do is most of the time let them develop in that particular way. Don't try and coach them too much. You know, coach them in the right way, but just let them do their natural thing.
1: We talk a lot about philosophy of the game, and you can tell from individual coaches exactly what it is that they want their team to do if you watch them over a long period of time. And we've talked about it for years, actually. At what point did you decide this is my philosophy and this is how I believe the game should be played? Did that evolve over a period of time, or was it like...
0: Well, it evolves over a period of time, because when you start playing, you don't... you're young. I remember I was very young when I started playing football, so you just play in a natural way. I went to Manchester United when I was 15, so you start learning a bit about it now. Jimmy Murphy was a big influence, but I'd say I was about 27, 28.
1: That old, yeah.
0: Yeah, when I was able to do most of the things that I wanted to do for 90 minutes, and then you get older and hopefully you get better.
1: And your head the whole time, it's like I'm doing these for a reason as opposed to...
0: Yeah, well, the older you get, then the more games you play, I think you should learn from every game you play. So the more games you play, the better you should get. So by the time you get 28, 29, you play quite a few matches. So you should be, that's provided you keep your fitness, of course, that you should be a better player at 28, 29 than you were when you were 19.
1: In terms of that belief system, though, like that the right thing to do, is Matt Busby an influence more than any other? Like you mentioned Jimmy Murphy, is he more important than I think the game should be played with the ball, with the central midfielder doing the tracking and being the most important player?
0: Well, so did Matt Busby. I mean, one of the great things about Matt Busby was that he did allow the players to play. I mean, if you were winning 1-0 with Manchester United and you tried to do something creative and you lost it and you lost the goal, he wouldn't get onto you about that. He said that was the right thing to do, and you continue to do it again. So he took the fear out of the players. Jimmy Murphy was the player who dealt with the young lads and coached them, and when they were ready for the first team, he'd tell Matt Busby, and then Matt Busby would take over from there.
1: Yeah. And is that an easy enough process to go from being 17, 18 and then suddenly playing football
0: it was unusual at Manchester United, because Manchester United, when I went there, it was pre-Munich. They had the pick of Ireland, England, Scotland and Wales of young players, and there was a conveyor belt of talent that was absolutely incredible at Manchester United. They'd 60 pros and they'd some outstanding players, so it was a survival of the fittest, really, to be honest. Chair, you know, you didn't get that much individual coaching, but they could afford to do that because
1: they had so many.
0: And tough guys and the people who wanted to do it would come to the fore.
1: Yeah, and yet at the same time, you managed to survive this and still be a creative player at Manchester United.
0: Oh yeah, well, they encourage creative players all the time, all the time. Am I boring you now?
1: No, I think this is amazing stuff. Brady, best midfielder of his era, better than Platini, says a texter on 53106. He got replaced by Platini at Juventus in the end. Liam did.
0: Yeah, well, I think that was Mr. Trapattoni did that.
1: Yeah,
0: and that's fair enough, because.
1: And still
0: that's why I wonder why Liam defends him so much, you know. But like, that was his decision. Like, Liam had actually won the championship for 2 years before he signed Platini instead of Liam.
1: Yeah, could they have played together? Would that be possible?
0: I think so. Yeah, I think they could. Yeah.
1: All right, we've got loads of questions for John. We've got Joe in the crowd. Joe, I think you found somebody to ask a question of John Giles.
2: Yeah, Jerry, I'm here with some Scottish bloke called Graham. Graham Firehead. Not like me to put my nose in. John, when I was growing up, the first two English teams I was ever aware of were Leeds and Chelsea, and there's obvious reasons why. But the guy who I idolise and who I think would fit into any team these days, and I live and work in Spain, he's got the same skills as anybody in Barcelona, really, was Eddie Gray. Have I got that wrong? Was Eddie Gray just one magnificent talent, and why was it that he's not recognised as that now?
0: Well, Eddie, first of all, was a great talent, and I think he was a terrific player. He was a little bit unlucky, Graham, that when he was about 15, 16 at Leeds United, he got a bad injury to a thigh muscle, and he played before he should have played, and it calcified. So he always had problems. Eddie was never 100% fit to do what needed to be done, and he was still a terrific player, so that's how good he was. But he was a natural footballer, and he played with the Leeds United team that was very, very successful. But at that time, you had Georgie Best around, you had a lot of players around who were terrific players and individual players. So Eddie would have been overshadowed a little bit, first of all by his injury, which curtailed his appearances, but also with the likes of Georgie Best and Charlie Cook and all these terrific players. But he was up there. I thought Eddie was a terrific player.
2: Did he have a touch of George and Charlie about him?
0: Sorry?
2: Did he have a touch of Charlie Cook and George Best about him? Was he at the level when he played it?
0: Well, he would be more like Charlie Cook than Georgie. You know, nobody could compare with Georgie. Georgie Best was a phenomenon. He was the most talented player I've ever seen. Now, that doesn't mean he was the best player I've ever seen, because Georgie finished, he didn't look after himself, and he was finished when he was very, very young. But to do that, Georgie was unique in his talent, in that when he was going down the left wing, he could get balanced onto his right foot to go left side, and he could go left side onto his right. So I've never seen anybody do that before. And he was very brave. He was very, very, very quick. George Bush was the best talent I've ever seen. Unfortunately, he didn't make the best use of that talent for various reasons, but he was a terrific player.
1: John, I've got a tweet here. Ask John about Ormond Square Football. I don't know if you know that, obviously, there's a plaque that you were there for the unveiling of.
3: I put it up myself.
1: did you know that there's...
3: That's a joke.
1: did you know there's now a sign up beside it saying, or very close to it saying, no ball games?
0: I didn't see that.
1: It's new. It's new since.
0: Is it? Well, Norman Square has changed a lot from my day. I was brought up in the 40s and early 50s in Norman Square, and it was a very, very working class area. I think it's a bit of a yuppie area now. things have changed quite a bit. There's a lot of legal people bought places on very near the forecourt. But when I was a kid, it was a square, obviously, and there was no traffic going through. So it was an ideal situation or position for players like kids like myself. There was no television, there was no distractions. You just went out and played from morning till night. way. So it was an ideal way of learning your trade in football without thinking you're learning your trade. It was just enjoyment in what we were doing.
1: That's obviously totally gone now for all footballers around the world. And
0: you couldn't play around the square now. Actually, you can play inside the square now.
1: Although no ball games is the sign, apparently.
0: Yeah, well, they'd have to play different games, Joe, yeah.
3: This is Off the Ball.
4: Was his son an experienced caddy at that stage, Dave Jackson?
5: He must have been. He wouldn't have had him the first time, would he?
6: Yeah, he'd been a bag carrier more than anything, though, Dave. I mean, you couldn't have seen him giving advice to Jack, did he?
5: Jack Nicklaus was the easiest job in the world.
4: Right.
5: Carry for, I never had a chance. I wish I had a chance. That's what everybody wanted, to carry for Jack Nicklaus.
4: Yeah.
5: Because he was the best caddy, as Dermot said. His course management was the art of this world, because he used to play the old... The first thing he wanted to know on a hole, where was the pin? Then he'd work out where his best place to play a second shot was from, and that's how he played every hole.
6: Dave, could we talk about the 15th? I was just... Yeah. I was looking at the stats, the various figures on the 15th. It was 500 yards at that stage, right? Now, Seve hit a drive of 301 yards, which meant he had a 4-iron of about 200 yards.
5: Yeah.
6: Nicklaus hit a 3-wood to the green for his second shot. Yeah.
5: I can't remember.
6: He turned to Jackie.
5: I thought it was an iron, to be honest with you.
6: No, he hit a 3-wood. He turned to Jackie.
5: Oh.
6: It wasn't a great drive, but it was the middle of the fairway. He was probably at the brow of the hill. And he turned to Jackie and he said, how do you think a 3-wood would work from here? Yeah. And Jackie naturally didn't argue with his father. He said, I think it'd be fine. But anyway, he hit the 3-wood at 20 feet, and as you know, he sank the putt. And that was the changing of the whole thing. I mean, that really put everything up for grabs.
7: Well, I'll jump in here. Here's just for people who don't remember this moment, which is a lot of us, myself included, unfortunately. This is that turning point. As Dave says, he went birdie 9, birdie 10, birdie 11, the bogey at 12, but then back with a birdie at 13, par at 14. And so this is the moment, because Seve is behind Jack here, and Jack has this putt for eagle on 15.
8: He swings, he's just a little bit too far behind. He really needs to make three here, Brent. This is a must for Jack Nicklaus. And he has this putt for eagle. That will slide a little to his right. And this to go, 7 under par.
9: Yes, sir! The battle is joined. My goodness. There's life in the old bear yet. Magnificent stuff. And that information will percolate to Seve Ballesteros as he goes to the 15th tee.
7: Extraordinary, and the noise, and so...
5: Well, it got more, you see.
7: Well, I was just going to say, so Seve behind him hooks a ball under pressure into the water at 15.
5: Yeah, but before that, the 16th hole, which is right behind the 15th,
7: yeah,
5: Nicklaus nearly holed his tee shot, and so did Lyle, and the cheering never stopped while they walked up the hole until they'd put it out. So Tommy Nakajima and Tom Watson couldn't put out on the 15th.
7: Right.
5: And so Seve's standing at the top of the hill, waiting to play a second shot, and he's in two minds, and that's what did him. So Nicklaus and Lyle drove off the 17th, and the next thing we know, people are running through the trees shouting, Jack, is it in the water? Seve's in the water. And it didn't really register with me, because I've not been watching the scoreboard much. I've just been watching Nicklaus, you see. It was a phenomenal sight to watch him. And that was the turning point, with him having to wait so long on his second shot.
7: Were you and Lyle weren't necessarily in contention in the way that those guys above you were. So were you kind of just watching Nicklaus together here?
5: Guys done mission. They were sort of having such a good time. Mm-hmm. Expecting someone to say, you've got to buy a ticket to watch this, you know. Lyle shot 71.
7: Yeah.
5: Even so.
7: Yeah.
5: Which is a good score under those circumstances with that, you know.
6: You actually said, Dave, that that was the biggest thrill of your golf career. And I mean, I was thinking in the context of you were with Sandy when he won the Open at Royal St. George's in 85, and obviously again at Augusta in 88 when he won the Masters, and you still reckon that experience on the Sunday of 86 was the top thrill of your career.
5: Absolutely, absolutely. And you see, I've got no responsibility. I'm just a spectator with the grandstand view.
6: Yeah, of course, of course. Actually, thinking about the 16th, and you, the reports did say exactly as you said that Nicholas almost hold his tee shot there. But one of the great comments that came out of that was that Jim Nance was he was in the commentary position, and Tom Weisskopf was also there. And when the putt was sunk on 16, and Nicholas was now 8 under, Nance turned to Weisskopf and he said, "What is he thinking now, Tom?" And Weisskopf's famous reply was, "If I knew how he thought, I would have won this golf tournament." And that about summed up Nicholas, didn't
5: Absolutely,
6: it?
5: Absolutely, yeah.
7: 17 was the moment, maybe, then. I mean, there were so many moments in this back nine. So he's eagled 15, as we discussed. It's this incredible drama. The birdie at 16, Seve out of the tournament. Jack would ultimately par 18. But the birdie on 17, just have a listen here. To this this birdie on 17, because this just made it the kind of miraculous, even just silly kind of miraculous.
10: Go back 11 years to 1975, and Nicholas in that terrific tournament with Tom Weisskopf and Johnny Miller replaced the names for 1986. Ballesteros and Kite, it's remarkably reminiscent. And here's the constant. This is for sole possession of the lead.
7: You were just saying there, Dermot, 17 feet.
6: Yeah.
7: He holds a lot of long... I mean, yeah, you have to. If you're shooting 30 on the back nine, you have to hold your putts.
6: You've got to hold decent putts. Yeah.
7: What's
5: you remember the putter he had? That big, horrible-looking thing?
6: I do. Actually, McGregor made serious money out of that.
5: I bet he did, but I don't think he played with it long.
6: No, he didn't. But, I mean, Jack was virtually broke at that stage.
7: I'd seen that in one of the papers, that there were... So he's obviously not won a major in 5 years, but also there were financial difficulties.
6: Well, he was never a great businessman, you know. I mean, his problem was, and a lot of advisors would say to Jack, look, your biggest attribute is your name. You know, I mean, you should be getting other people to put up money, and you know, you give them your name and you get money for it. You get paid for that. But Nicholas was he's a proud man and very much an individual, and he decided that he was going to do his own things, and he didn't do them very well, certainly not at that point. And in 86, I mean, that came as a godsend to him financially, apart from anything else, because McGregor, they sold thousands of those putters. It was a big, ugly looking thing, wasn't it, Dave?
5: Yeah.
6: It was about 6 inches long, wasn't it?
5: He used to use for raking the ashes out from under the fire.
6: But it delivered a lot of money, I can tell you that, on that occasion.
7: Dave, what's your thought? So, like, 17, this birdie, 18, he pars, and so Jack's in the clubhouse with a 65, he's on 9 under, and he's banking on Greg Norman behind him, not birdieing, or actually, Norman just needed to par 18.
5: Yeah, because he had three birdies, didn't he?
7: Yeah, and Tom Kite...
5: Birdies and caught up, and they both wanted a... He wanted a four, and it hit his second shot over the crowd on the right.
7: Yeah, so what's your memory of like, around the 18th green, when Jack finishes up and he's banking on Norman not making a par on 18? Did you separate completely from him then, or what are you thinking at that stage?
5: Oh, what I thought was, after that, you know, who's going to beat him? He has to win, playing like that, on a day like this. Yeah, you know, I never looked any further.
7: Yeah.
5: I didn't study the board or anything, I just thought, he's won.
7: Yeah. Is that the greatest nine holes you've ever seen? I presume it must be.
5: Yeah,
6: Steady well, now, Dave. Steady. Just in case Sandy's listening.
7: Well, of course.
5: Can I say...
7: Yeah, please.
5: Especially to Dermot, about Christy O'Connor, Junior.
7: Who you caddied for.
5: Yeah, and as it happens, if you remember Dermot...
6: Yeah.
5: He was paired with Lyle when Lyle won the Open at Royal St. George's.
6: That's right, on the Sunday, yeah.
5: And they were walking up the 10th, and Christy said, this is my best memory of Christy, he says to Lyle, come on, he says, look at that scoreboard, if one of us can shoot under par on this back now, we're going to win it. Let's go. And that's my best memory of Christy.
6: Wow. Well, you actually, could I remind you, Dave, of a meeting I had with you in Valderrama? It was about 2000, yeah. And I think it was your last day in golf as a caddy, and I think you were retiring at the time. But anyway, you brought me into the bag room at Valderrama, and you showed me a picture.
5: That's right.
6: Of yourself and Christy.
5: Yeah, it was a great picture as well, wasn't it?
6: And Christy was on his hunkers, and you were standing over him. And I think it was taken in 92, wasn't it, when you played?
5: It was when Lyle won it.
6: That's it, 92.
5: We played together.
6: And you caddied for Christy. Christy was third that year. And Lyle beat Monty in a playoff, and Christy was third.
5: Yeah.
6: And that was in 92, the Valvo Master. But I remember distinctly you showed me that picture of yourself and Christy.
5: It's a great picture.
6: Yeah.
5: I haven't got one.
6: Yeah, you had great time for Christy, didn't you?
5: Yeah, and I tell you what, I was in Tenerife when he died.
6: Oh, were you really?
5: Yeah, but I don't know where he was.
6: Yeah.
5: I had no idea. I got to know straight away. Max Cunningham told me straight away.
6: Oh, dear.
5: But I didn't know where he was.
6: That must have been a hell of a shock to you.
5: Yeah, because I'd have made some effort to go and speak to his wife, you see.
6: To Anne, yeah.
5: But I didn't know where he was, and I had no idea how to get hold of anybody to say.
6: Yeah, that's what, great memories.
5: Yeah.
6: Well, not that one, obviously,
7: yeah, sure.
6: But the earlier ones, yeah.
7: Dave, can I ask you, we're just, as we bring this to a close.
5: Yeah.
7: Augusta and the magic of the place, like Dermot talked about it before you were on with us. I presume as a caddy it was an unbelievable challenge as well. Like people talk about the difficulty of the course and the magic of the course. I presume for you even trying to figure it out was something special.
5: Yeah, and if you've never been, you don't realise how hilly it is.
7: We were just saying that, yeah.
5: I call it gravity.
7: Yeah.
5: It's all right going down, but coming up with a golf bag is a bit different.
7: Yeah, I can imagine.
6: Tell me, Dave, who gave Sandy the 7 iron and 18?
5: Oh, no, I said how far it was. It was a 7-9 then, so that was it.
6: Oh, you clubbed him, did you, from the bunker?
5: No, I told him how far it was, and so that's
6: I see.
7: And he said, oh, that's a 7-9.
5: Yeah, so, right. All right.
6: I think it was about 172, was it?
5: It was 150 yards.
6: Oh, was it? 150?
5: It's a very steep hill.
6: Oh, I see.
5: And it was an uphill lie as well, Dermot.
6: I see. So it was going to fly higher, yeah.
5: Yeah.
7: Dave, if you're on the line and I don't ask you this question, I'll just be kicking myself as the golf, you know, the golf nerds. And I presume you can't go anywhere without somebody asking you. So Lyle does this miraculous, wonderful thing in 88.
5: Yeah.
7: And within a year, he has to bow out of playing in the Ryder Cup team because his game has deserted him so badly.
5: Yeah.
7: What happened?
5: I was there when he phoned Jacqueline from, we're in the World Series of Golf in Akron. And it was the last day for picking the team, and they were in Germany. And he phoned Jacqueline and said, I don't feel up to playing. He didn't want to have the responsibility of being the man who it comes down to on the Sunday.
7: Mm.
5: You know what I mean?
7: And how had his game deteriorated so badly in such a short space of time?
5: I know, it went all of a sudden, actually.
7: Right.
5: At the beginning of 89, when we're in Florida.
6: Was putting part of it, Dave?
5: No.
6: Wasn't it?
5: No, it was... He's put it down to having played too much.
6: Mm.
5: I read years and years later, he just said that he'd played too much golf.
6: Well, as Joe was saying this, saying that he'd have to ask you one final question. But could I ask you this? It was I think it was Des Smith who told me this.
5: Yeah.
6: That we said when the top five Europeans of the time would be together.
5: Yeah.
6: That's Seve, Faldo, Langer,
5: Woosnam,
6: and Sandy.
5: Yeah.
6: And I think Seve was asked, when all five of you are at the top of your game, who's the best?
5: Yeah, and he says, Seve would win, but I would be second. That's what he said.
6: Sandy said?
5: No, that's what Seve said.
6: That Sandy would win?
5: Yes, Sandy would win, but yeah. I would be second.
6: That's right, yeah. So in other words, all five of them acknowledged Lyle as the best.
5: I beg your pardon?
6: All five of them acknowledged Lyle as the best.
5: Yeah. Yeah, well, Woosnam always had because they'd grown up together. But, they were I wouldn't say rivals, but they knew each other's game and had a lot of respect. They still have, actually.
6: Yeah, great.
5: Still have.
7: Listen, Dave, we could talk to you all night. We must do it another time.
5: And just chat
7: about whatever, because there's just so many great stories in the sport. Do you have a strong fancy before we let you go for who's going to win the 2016 version? It's so difficult. There's so many great players playing so well.
5: I do, actually. I've been saying it for a few weeks, and I fancy Henrik Stenson. I'm going to have a bet on him.
7: Oh, wow. Okay. Stenson to make the breakthrough at last.
5: Yeah, because if you look at his scores over the last few months, he's always been sort of handy, and he finished second last week.
6: Yeah, he's not unlike Lyle.
5: He has got a good caddy. Gareth Lord is the top man.
6: And he's not unlike Lyle, is he?
5: Oh, no, there's no comparison, Dermot.
6: He's very
5: highly strung, Stenson.
6: Yeah, I would agree with you.
5: You can't accuse Lyle of being highly strung.
6: No, but they were both quite long, you know, and...
5: But there's no comparison with them.
7: Listen, we'll be calling you back, Mystic Meg, if you're right on Monday for your thoughts. Listen, Dave Musgrove, pleasure talking to you.
5: Thanks very much. It's been brilliant.
7: Thanks again.
6: Lovely to talk to you, Dave. Take care.
5: Bye-bye.
6: Bye.
7: There you go. That's Dave Musgrove, who was Sandy Lyle's caddy in 86 and again in 88, of course. And you can hang on a second. So who are you? Are you ready to run? Who do you think is going to win?
6: I've no idea.
7: Yeah. How could you? How could you feel strongly about it? It feels just too strong and too open.
6: Yeah, I mean, when you're Irish and you're looking at the Masters and you have Rory up there, I mean, there's only one way you can be thinking, you know. I want Rory to win. I think he could win if he's disciplined enough, you know, and this is really what it comes down to, the Nicklaus discipline, if he can inject that into his game. I'm sure Nicklaus has talked to him about it because they're good friends, and he played the Bears Club last weekend, no doubt he had chats with Jack.
7: Right.
6: And if he can get his thinking right, he's definitely capable of winning it, and I hope he does.
7: Yeah. Always a pleasure chatting to you. Dermot
6: Cleese. You too, Joe.
7: Of the Sunday Independent.
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2: It's one of those you had to be there moments.
3: You had to be there.
4: It subsequently genuinely did change everything about my life.
5: You had to be there.
3: Right, this week's episode of You Had To Be There, Keith Tracy is with us. Keith, we're getting calls there, chatting in the ad break. How are you?
6: Yeah, chatting away, sorry. Yeah, all good, how are you?
3: You were saying this wasn't that easy in the end?
6: No, I've a very poor memory. Anybody who knows my history will know I had about 6 or 7 year period where I just went on the drink crazy. So it was quite hard to remember, but my friend Google dug me out of a hole anyway, and some memories in there as well.
3: Right, when did you play for Ireland? What years?
6: What years? That's a curveball. See, my memory is knackered.
7: I'll get your Wikipedia here.
6: Yeah, here we go.
3: 2010 is what your Wikipedia says.
6: Yeah, well, I'll go with Wikipedia. It was all under Trapattoni. It was about a 2 year period, I think. I was in the Irish team and an awful lot of squads, but not so many caps.
3: And how close were you, did you feel, to getting games? Because none of the games you played are in your list. That's what I'm going to ask him about this.
6: Yeah, but they weren't great games. I think the only game I started for Ireland was against Northern Ireland in the Nations League, which wasn't great. But even the Argentinian game, I come on and Messi played, but, you know, it's individual performance, and Messi wasn't great that day. Di Maria was good, but not outstanding. And I thought he was close, but Damien Duff was hanging on for his 100th cap, and it was sort of, like, it was never said to me that, oh, listen, as soon as Damien's done, you'll be in, because McGeady was there, Huntie was there, Liam Lawrence was there. There was an awful lot of good wingers, but I always felt that once Duff got to his 100th cap, maybe it would open up a little bit for me, but, you know, as it happened, it didn't quite turn out like that.
3: Okay, so the criteria for this, for people who are just coming to this, is that great individual performances that stand out, and you had to be there. That's actually had to be there. So you picked 4 football and 1 boxing. We're going to start with the Republic of Ireland versus Brazil. This is Ronaldinho in 2004. This, I presume, is it Lansdowne or is it a Croke Park?
6: Lansdowne.
3: Yeah. What do you remember about this?
6: It wasn't... I was at this game. The club I played for, Belvedere, used to sell programmes at the game. So we'd sell programmes, and about 10 minutes after the game kicked off, we'd get to go down and watch it. And I remember just some of the names being on it: Ronaldinho, Cafu, Roberto Carlos, Kaká, Ronaldo, the R9 Ronaldo, obviously. And like, it wasn't a great game of football. Ireland were there to try and get a result, but just Ronaldinho's movement and being able to take the ball under pressure, you know, at that age, I was 14 and I was watching Ronaldinho, and he wasn't nutmegging people, flicking the ball over his head as he would do. He wasn't entertaining people. Just to have a player a yard away and say, yeah, give me the ball, it just opened me eyes to being marked and not being marked and being able to get the ball when you can have the ball, and just how strong he was when he got it. You know, people were literally flying in to try and get him off the ball, and he was just bouncing them off him. And I think that was probably my first look at a real world-class player. And yeah, it stuck with me, although his individual performance, like I say, it wasn't outstanding. There was just little things in it that thought, if I could be able to do that, it'd go a long way to making me a player.
3: It's funny how watching football matches is totally different, depending on where you are in the stadium. If you're at ground level, I always find it much more physically impressive.
6: Yeah.
3: Like, it's a tactical and technical battle, and you can see space, and you're wondering why people don't shoot from much further out. When you're up high, you're like, just shoot.
6: Yeah, it looks easy, yeah.
3: Yeah, but when you're actually on the ground level, I remember being completely astonished when Ireland played France and Zidane was there. I was like, what's the big deal? But then you're like, oh my God, it's like so physically imposing, creation of space with almost no movement, just like a shimmy. And I suspect it's a little bit like that with Ronaldinho, where, like, yeah, you know, he's obviously very busy, and it's a much smaller, shorter running style, but the quick movements,
6: his force touch, it was unbelievable. And, you know, as a player, you start to try and get ahead, and you think, well, if he's going to touch it there, I'll jump ahead of the touch. But he can control it with his studs, the outside of his foot. He just keep his body in the way and hold you off, and if you got a little bit too aggressive and tried to nick the ball, he'd just make an absolute show of you. He really would. So look, everybody knows how good Ronaldinho was. He was unbelievable, and there were so many players in that team, but he was the one that stood out as the entertainer, as the one who would, you know, nobody wanted to go flying into him, because they know he would just make an absolute show of you.
7: And it was peak Ronaldinho, it was Barcelona Ronaldinho at that time as well. Like, it's funny, I think I was 10 or 11 at this match as well, and your memory sometimes plays tricks on you, but I remember an unbelievable atmosphere for a friendly.
6: Yeah.
7: It's because it's Brazil, obviously, but it's funny how it's one of those games that will always stick out if you're at it.
6: Yeah, well, I remember, like I said, I finished selling the programmes about, say, 5 minutes, 10 minutes into kick-off. They tell you lads, you can go and watch the game now. And as I'm walking around the one end of Lansdowne Road to get to the other end of it, the Bat Avenue end I was walking around to, there was just all these samba dancers with Brazil flags, and the atmosphere was unreal. And the game had kicked off.
3: Yeah.
6: But in the stadium, it was just bouncing. It was, like I say, for a friendly, it was really, really good.
3: Yeah. Next one is Liverpool against Blackburn. This is... In April 2009, Fernando Torres, it's Liverpool 4, Blackburn 0. But you are on the field for this one.
6: Yeah, thanks for that. I was on the field for this one. This was the Hillsborough disaster, the anniversary of the Hillsborough disaster. So we went out and we Stephen Warnock, a scouser that was playing for Blackburn, he laid the wreath, and we started Chris Samba up front, started me on the right wing, Keith Andrews played right back. There was an awful lot of people, square pegs in round holes.
3: Chris Samba's a centre-back, right?
6: Centre-back, about 6'6", centre-back. So the plan was to get the ball out to me on the right wing, being left-footed, I'd come back and chip it to the back post, and Samba would be there, and we'd get runners into the box. So a great plan from Allardyce. So we were 1-0 down after 20 seconds in that game. But the goal from Torres, I think we kicked off, lost possession, gave possession to Liverpool, Carragher got the ball, chipped it into Torres, and Ryan Nelson, and I can't remember who the other centre-half was, because Chris Samba was up front. Torres takes a touch on his chest. He's facing the wrong way, and he just puts the ball into the top corner. And after 30 seconds, you're thinking...
3: Great plan.
6: Oh, this is going to be tough. But then they missed another chance, and I was thinking that was an unbelievable finish from Torres, and I was thinking, yeah, he's a decent player, but you know, you expect him to score goals like that. He was, you know, went for 50 million to Chelsea, Spanish international, but all of a sudden they got a free kick out on the right wing. I think it was Keith Andrews who gave it away, and the ball gets whipped in, and Christopher Sam is about to head it, and Torres just come and put him on his back and put the ball into the back of net with his head. And you're thinking, this Torres boy has everything. He can head it, he can score fantastic goals, his walk rate was good, and he was nasty as well. He would leave a couple of studs in on him as well. He had everything, and that was the one game I came away and thought, Torres is the real deal. He was really, really good.
3: Did that happen to you often as a footballer, where you're like, I have expectations, played against everybody, you've seen good players in training at various stages, you know, I think probably by that stage you're already, or maybe just getting into the Ireland squad, so, you know, you certainly played international the whole way up as an underage, so you'd seen really, really top quality players. Were there many occasions where you're like, oh, he is actually special?
6: No, to be honest, like, I'd love to say it happened an awful lot that I came away thinking, oh, he was brilliant and he was outstanding, but it happened quite rarely. I was taken back by players and think, my God, he was outstanding. And even now, the Torres one is, you know, he's outstanding, brilliant, played excellent in that game, but he had the backup of Xavi Alonso, Mascherano in the middle as well. So even when we had chances to hurt Liverpool, they had good defensive players on the pitch as well. But in terms of being knocked back, like I always think of Messi and Ronaldo, and look at Ronaldo put me back. He was obviously an outstanding player, so was Messi. But in terms of when I played against Messi in the Aviva against Argentina, he actually wasn't that good. He'd done an awful lot of walking around. So in terms of his individual performance, he wasn't great. But yeah, it didn't happen as much as you would think it might have.
7: Was there an aura about Torres?
6: Yeah, at that time there was a definite. Everybody was afraid of him. I remember sitting in the dressing room and speaking to, you know, Tugoy, all the older heads, and they were all scared of Torres. They all wanted to, where's Torres from corner kicks? Where's he going to be from second balls? And obviously with Chris Hamber up front, you're thinking, just stay in the game, linger in, we'll play for set pieces, we'll get something, get the crowd quiet, and, you know, we're 1-0 down after 30 seconds. It was a great goal, and yeah, we got it right down that day, and it was mostly down to Torres.
3: Just reading the post-match comments here, I think there was a little bit of fear in the team, says Sam Allardyce, and he sounds like he was correct. We should have got tighter, instead we just let them play their game plan. There'll be a lot of twists and turns yet, but they certainly believe they can do it. That's what Liverpool winning the title. This is under Rafa. Is this the Rafa fax season? It probably is it?
7: Yeah.
3: Themselves
7: and United were going for, United ended up winning the title, didn't they? 09. Liverpool were certainly in contention in this game, because this was it. This would have been April.
3: I can't find team sheets, but Daniel Agger scores as well, I think.
6: Yeah, he scored a cracker. He scored a third goal. It was a long range drive, a centre half.
7: Team here.
6: Yeah.
7: Oyer, would he have gone centre half if Samba was.
6: Andre Uwe, yeah, he'd have been right back, yeah.
7: Robinson and Goals, Njive, Mokwena, Tugay, Andrews, Warnock, McCarthy, and Juve. Yeah, it's a good Blackburn team. But look at the Liverpool.
3: Is that Al-Hajji Juve?
6: Al-Hajji Juve, yeah.
3: On your team? Mm. Love that, like, as a teammate.
6: I didn't spend an awful lot of time on him, to be honest. He wasn't my cup of tea. Joofy was a very, very unique character. To sum him up, right, this is a quick story to sum El Hadj Diouf up. He went on, I can't remember which manager this was at under Blackburn, but he went on loan to Rangers and he won the league with Rangers and he came back down. We were in the middle of a relegation battle, possibly going to get relegated, and Diouf drives in with a week to go in the Premier League season. The Scottish League was over. He'd won the league. He came down showing everybody his medal from Scotland, thinking we'd all think it was brilliant, but you know, he got told where to go quickly enough.
3: He was inspire unique. My teammates with my medal. Look
6: at my medal from the Scottish Premier League is winning the relegation.
3: I was having crack while you're
7: How are your win bonuses, lads?
6: Yeah, well, he was all about the money. Very, very flash guy, but good player, but not for me.
7: You had Benny McCarthy in that team as well, and he's now doing serious things at Manchester United as forwards coach. I know the likes of Marcus Rashford speaks very, very highly of him. Are you surprised that he's gone on to that sort of successful coaching career, or was that always on the cards?
6: Possibly a little bit surprised, because I came across Benny at Blackburn, and Benny done really, really well for a while, but then he came out of the team, and again, I'm not sure which manager this is, if it was Allardyce or Ince or Mark Hughes, but he started putting a little bit of weight on, so he was thrown into the fat club, and he sort of had to dig his heels and lose a bit of weight, and Benny was Benny. Benny didn't change for anybody. He did what he did, and we never really got the best out of him. Hugely, hugely talented boy, but we never really got the best out of him. And like I say, when it's not that he was unprofessional, but Benny was Benny. He didn't change for anybody. So to say if we could see him doing what he's doing now at Manchester United, not really, because like I said, I didn't see him in that sort of light, because he was an outstanding footballer and didn't try at it too much. But I think once you finish playing football, I'm starting to realise now, you know, coaching and managing is a great, great way to stay within the game and feel involved.
3: Mm. The Fat Club, was it actually called Fat Club?
6: It was called the Fat Club, yeah. Right. There was no messing around, it was the Fat Club. Right. 8 o'clock every morning.
3: And how many of the team would have been in the Fat Club?
6: Probably no more than a handful, maybe five at most.
3: So it was a serious enough thing to be in, like everybody knew about it.
6: Yeah, everybody knew about it. It was 8 o'clock in the morning. You would be on the rower, swimming, running, whatever it was, and then you'd have your training session, and then after your training session, you'd be back into the Fat Club for another session, and you'd be getting your body fats done two or three times a week until it was where they wanted it to be.
3: Right. Were you ever in it?
6: Constantly.
3: Oh, right.
6: Always in it.
3: But not a pick on you?
6: No, when I first came over from Ireland, they said I was skinny. I was the fattest, skinniest person they ever met, because I was no fat on me, but I was chubby somehow.
3: Right.
6: And no muscle, but yeah, then I got a little bit of money and just started drinking, and it got a little bit heavier, and yeah, me talent massed an awful lot of it, but the sports scientists were never happy with me. I was a fixture in the Fat Club.
3: And if you could go back now, what would you hire a nutritionist? Would that be like, you know, when you get money, instead of going drinking, if you could spend that on like your body and science, what would you do?
6: I don't know whether I'd get a nutritionist and all that, because when I come out of the training ground, I like to disconnect completely from the football. I think you need the mental rest, you need the physical rest, and I don't know if I could do it all again, I would be an awful lot more professional. I used to think that I would play till I was 35, and then that'd be me, and I'd ride off into the sunset with all the money in the world. You know, I just thought my talent would do that. I didn't realise the mental side would have to weigh up with me talent, and that was it. I just never had the mental side of the game down whatsoever, and you know, for so many years people were saying you're so talented, you'd be grand. I never had the mental fight in me, and there was some demons that I obviously had to go and correct before I could move on. But yeah, looking back, I probably would have been the best thing to go and get a nutritionist and have all that stuff outside of the ground. But
3: or even if the club did it for you, like, it sounds like your diet wasn't great apart from the drinking.
6: No, my diet was shocking as well. Yeah, it was, you know, with a couple of drinks on you, you don't want a bowl of pasta, do you? You end up with a donut kebab or something. But yeah, maybe that would have been the way forward. But you have to imagine, like, football's come on leaps and bounds since I finished it. It wasn't like that. Very few people had. I think probably a couple of boys at United, at the big boys, had nutritionists at home, you know.
3: Yeah.
6: Not your so-called lower teams wouldn't have been that deep into it.
3: Yeah, okay. So Liverpool versus Blackburn, that goal that Fernando Torres scored, I've just found it on YouTube. You can Google it. It is sensational. Next one is Leeds versus Preston. This is in September 2018. John Parkin scores a hat-trick. You're playing in this game, you've moved to Preston at this stage. This is the next season.
6: Yeah, I've gone to Preston. This is the craziest game ever, and this is a real one. You'd have to be there because, you know, I don't imagine a lot of people would have seen this on you know, YouTube and on the social media.
3: It's a 6-4 win for Preston against Leeds.
6: Yeah, we were 4-1 down at half time. It was a ridiculous game. Darren Ferguson was the manager, and I remember I set up the first goal. I had a shot, the goalkeeper parries it, and Parky taps it in for 1-0, and then all of a sudden, I think Steve Bruce's son scored a header, and all of a sudden I'm in the dressing room and Darren Ferguson, we're 4-1 down and we're getting an earful, and the one thing he said after was, lads, we're not out of this. If we get the next goal, we could win this. And we're all thinking, let's just not get beaten here too badly. But then we go out, I ended up scoring directly from a corner, and I did mean it. The manager used to tell me to shoot from corners directly, so I did it, and luckily I went straight in the back of the net. But Parky, when you look at his goals, he scores a tap in, he gets one on his chest, swivels, scores, and look at him there, like the heaviest footballer you've seen. I was in the Fat Club, I can only imagine what sort of club Parky was in. But he was an outstanding footballer, the most unprofessional, fat, heavy. He used to say when we were running, you can't teach an old dog new tricks. He wouldn't run for managers, he wouldn't do running sessions, but he turned it on against Leeds, and I haven't seen anybody play that well in Elland Road, and I don't think anybody's ever scored 6 in Elland Road. I think Preston are still the only team to do it.
3: Right, wow, okay.
6: I think so, I'm not 100% sure, but as far as I know, we're the only team to ever score 6 there.
3: And look, Elland Road at that stage, I presume the Leeds fans are still pissed off about the fact that they're not in the Champions League, because it's still in the memory of all the fans who were on the terraces sitting in their seats, that this was a team who were in the Champions League semi-final, you know, 10 years previous. So it seems alien now, that whole notion. But for that group, 4-1 up at half time and cruising against Preston, like, this is, you know,
6: yeah,
3: good times are coming back. But,
6: and to be fair, that's what was going on in my head. That was, I think, probably my second or third time I played in Elland Road, and I had that. I was thinking of Harry Kewell playing and Mark Viduk. I was thinking of all these boys running around playing in the Champions League, and it just had that. Even, well, like, I obviously haven't played in Elland Road now in a while, but it just had that feeling of a special, special ground. And maybe that's just the way I was brought up. There's a couple of Leeds fans in my family, and yeah, Elland Road is a special place for me. And, you know, to go and beat them 6-4 there, and there were some Christmas DVDs brought out as well from Preston. So, look, it was a great game, and Parky to score a hat trick was outstanding. Brilliant performance from him.
3: Did you score twice?
6: No, I scored once.
3: Okay,
7: you'll take it. What's the atmosphere like at Elland Road for an away team?
6: It's brilliant. It's really good. I think it's like any of the big away games, like St. James's, Old Trafford, anywhere, the Emirates, wherever you're going, you have to try and kill the crowd. It's a lot easier said than done, but, you know, when we went 1-0 up, the crowd started getting a bit iffy, but then obviously they blew us out of the water, and it's 4-1, it's bouncing again, and thankfully we managed to wrestle it back. And, you know, to be fair, like, when you now I look at things from a coaching side, and for Darren Ferguson to be saying at 4-1, we're not out of this, lads, and we're all thinking he's a bit crazy, to go back and win it was excellent. And like I said, mostly down to John Parkin's hat-trick.
3: What was Ferguson like as a manager?
6: He was okay. He could be a bit tit for tat at times. I done a couple of things to annoy him, and he would be quite reactive in things, but he never let it linger too far. He would discipline you, give you the slap on the wrist, and then you would move on quite quickly. But the one thing that stuck with me was when he got sacked from Preston a couple of months later, and we had Danny Welbeck, Matty James, a right back as well, Delat, I think, a right back, all from Manchester United on loan. And as soon as Darren Ferguson got sacked, all gone. Alex pulled them all out of the club the next day, and that was the best thing for Manchester United, though.
3: Yeah, so, yeah, that came up in Roy Keane's, when he was at the Borgosh Energy, that came up as one of those when he was mid Alex Ferguson rant. He was like, oh, what about your son?
6: It's like, right. Well, yeah, it's all true, because even in the winter that year, we would train in Carrington, because our training ground would be frozen. So Darren would ring around and say, lads, we're training in Carrington today, and we'd get our own pitch in Manchester. And then as soon as
3: that was handy,
6: as soon as Darren lost his job, all them perks went straight out the window.
7: I've gone down an internet hole here on John Parkin's Wikipedia page.
6: Oh, good
7: this
6: look.
7: Is quite incredible. Like, his diet during the day, never went to the gym. Large portions, so tuna crunch sandwich for lunch, bag of crisps, pepperoni pizza, steak bake, and either a bacon and cheese turnover or a sausage, bean and cheese melt. Full English before training as well, just to add into it. Known for his pranks and misadventures, Transfer deadline day, playing for Preston, he covertly changes his own name and teammate Chris Sedgwick's mobile phone contact list to the name of Sedgwick's agent before repeatedly calling him from his own phone. Sedgwick excited that a big transfer move was imminent, but not to be. And there's also a story about a golf buggy crashing down a hill as well. Bit of a character, it seems.
6: Yeah, well, Parky was crazy. I'm doing a show with him next week in the board. Gosh, under the kosher coming over, and Parky will be there. He was a very, very unique character. I came across a couple of unique characters in my time, but like I said, it probably rubbed off on me. I'm looking at players like this that are the most unprofessional players, and they're going scoring hat-tricks in Ellen Road, and maybe I was attracted to people like that when I shouldn't have been. But great fella, great guy, and great player, but not a great professional.
3: If Leeds had won that day, they would have gone second in the table. That, like that, and that 4-1 up at home, and you can see how, and that would have been like definitely favourites probably at that stage of the early part of the season to go back up. I don't know if they did go back up. I don't actually remember how long it took.
6: Like I said.
3: Right, so that's Leeds versus Preston. The next one is Sheffield Wednesday against Wickham. Mikel Antonio's playing.
6: Yeah. This is I went on loan to Sheffield Wednesday about, I think there was a month left in the season. I hadn't been playing at Burnley, and Dave Jones rings me, would you come on loan for the last month of the season, Keith? And I told him out straight. I said, listen, I'm not fit. I've been taking liberties with my fitness. And he said, listen, as long as your left foot works, we'll take you. And I went on loan. And we played Brentford. We beat Brentford the week before, and it came down, if we beat Wickham at home, we're automatically up. We'd pip Sheffield United to second place. So Wickham come, and I think Wickham were already relegated. And like, on the Friday we're getting phone calls from the police saying, get to the ground early, there's going to be 40,000 fans there early, you're going to be stuck in traffic. So we had to get there early. The place was bouncing, there was loilos everywhere, beach balls bouncing around, it was unbelievable. And do you remember Gary Doherty, the Irish international?
3: Oh, yeah.
6: He played centre half for Wickham, and Mikel Antonio played up front for us.
3: Right.
6: And I think Mikel was probably 18, maybe just turned 18, and he bullied Gary. He bullied Gary all over the place. And anybody who knows how good of a player Gary Doherty was, It was a tough thing to do, to bully him. And he scored the first goal, like you said, the fans were bouncing, but there was this air that we had to win. They were demanding that we won it, and Mick goes and gets us the first goal. It was a brilliant goal, and just

0: Oh, so we managed to just dart down the tunnel. But yeah, we came back out and the fans were still there and the beers were flowing. Brilliant, you know, it was probably one of the best decisions I made because I really didn't want to go to Sheffield Wednesday because I didn't think I'd do myself justice not being too fit. But when I got that feeling of the promotion, it made it all worthwhile and just went to show how big of a club Wednesday were.
1: Did Dave Jones know you from before?
0: No, I'd never played for him, but he was adamant he wanted to take me. He actually told me, go and ring X, Y and Z, do your homework on me, I'll be the manager that you'll thrive under. And yeah, it was right, and look, it was nearly actually, I nearly went to Sheffield Wednesday after it. They put a bid in, but it wasn't what Burnley wanted, so it didn't happen, and I ended up staying at Burnley, but really, really enjoyed my time, and it left a little mental note about Mikel.
1: And do you have any regrets you didn't sign for Dave Jones?
0: I wanted to at the time. I definitely wanted to go to Sheffield Wednesday. Like I played for Sheffield United already. I knew the city. I was comfortable in the city, and the fans seemed to take to me after getting promoted. I thought it was all going to be good, but look, I had a meeting with the Burnley chairman at the time, and Eddie Howe was not far from going back home. I think his mother was ill at the time, so there was a new manager going to be coming into Burnley, so they were reluctant to let me go with Sean Dyche coming in the door. We didn't know it was going to be Sean Dyche at the time, but we knew a new manager was coming, so I think they wanted to give a new manager a crack at me to see if they could sort me out.
1: So and you ended up liking Dyche.
0: Yeah, it worked well for the 2.5 years I think we were together. It worked really well. Like I said, I was at a time where I was actually ready to go. I was finished, and Dyche just pumped another 2.5 years into me.
2: Right, that sounds like a bit of a Lampard-Tuchel situation at Sheffield Wednesday that season. Gary Megson has the job, 3 defeats in a row in February, gets the sack with promotion still in the balance, but then Dave Jones comes in, wins 10 of the last 12 games. And
1: Milan Mandrić was the chairman.
2: There you go.
1: The previous guy who obviously had taken Harry Redknapp to Portsmouth and won the FA Cup with them and then left. And then I think, you know, there was some investigations.
0: I need to do a bit of reading
1: before I talk about them.
0: I met Milan Mandrić once. It was after this game. I was walking down the tunnel and all of a sudden the lads had said, we're going to Marbella for a couple of days as a celebration. So I thought, the championship was still going. Burnley season was actually had another week to go. So I thought, Eddie Howe rang me and said, you need to come back to Burnley for the last week. And Milan Mandrić actually said, no, he's going to Marbella with the lads.
1: Right.
0: So, yeah, I had nothing but good things to say about Milan. Got a free trip to Marbella.
1: Did he put you up in, was it his gaff or was it a hotel?
0: Oh, no, it was a big 5-star hotel. Couple of days, all expenses paid.
1: Had
0: really enjoyed it. Yeah. Well, hence I barely remember the football match, so it was really good. Really good couple of days.
1: Okay, so your last you had to be there is actually a fight between Carfrotch and George Groves. This is the first fight in Manchester in 2013. It's kind of hard to remember just exactly how big the Frotch Groves fights were. It turns Frotch into a kind of a global superstar in boxing.
0: Yeah, this I love me boxing. I'm not an expert, but I love watching boxing. I bought ringside seats for this. I paid through me nose for 2 seats, brought one of my mates over from Dublin. And I can't remember, I was playing a game that during the day, and obviously this was at night, and I turned up, and I couldn't get my hands on my tickets to the ringside tickets. So I had to, obviously with my mate being over from Dublin, Keith, I had to buy more tickets outside and ended up sitting in the last. I had me back to the wall.
1: Oh,
0: the
1: no.
0: But look, it was a brilliant, it was like something out of a Rocky movie. It really was. I remember George Groves in the build up saying, I'm going to meet Frotch in the centre of the ring and I'm going to land one on his chin. And Frotch just laughed and said, if you do that, I'll kill you. And George Groves did it. Like, because I was sitting at the back, there was a load of Cockneys in front of me, all George Groves fans. And the whole MEN is booing when he comes out. The whole MEN is probably 3 or 4 Cockneys in front of me cheering for Groves. By the end of it, the whole MEN is giving George Groves a standing ovation, even though he got beaten. He was brilliant. He dropped Frotch in the first round, I think it was, late in the first round, unsteady on his legs. Everybody's thinking the ref's going to stop it. The ref lets it go. And George Groves outboxed him for the whole fight. And then Frotch gets on top late in it. And I still think it was a premature stoppage. And look, it was a brilliant fight. But George Groves, that night, didn't know an awful lot about him, but he was outstanding. He's counter-punching and just the way he went about things.
1: They stopped it in the 9th round.
0: Mm. Yeah, I thought it was a very, very premature stoppage, I have to be honest. I think in that fight, Frotch was in a lot worse situations and the ref let it go. Groves got into a little bit of a sticky situation and the ref was very keen to jump in and stop it.
2: The 3 judges had Groves ahead, so 78-73, 76-75, 76-75. So clearly Groves was heading towards victory when it took a really controversial finish to it.
0: Yeah, like I said, it was a brilliant fight.

0: the best thing was the atmosphere, you know, Sweet Caroline and all that started coming. The atmosphere is absolutely bouncing. And then when Groves hits Froch on the chin and he goes down, you could hear the pin drop. For about 5 seconds, the whole place just went silent, and then it burst into a huge atmosphere again. And like I said, everybody, would have been in Manchester, and George Groves being from down south, Froch obviously only being from Nottingham, everybody was on Froch's side, but it was like something out of a Rocky film. It really was. Booed in and cheered out. It was excellent stuff, and his individual performance that night was outstanding.
1: I think he'd been playing Bristol City that day. Would that make sense? I'm just trying to look the...
0: That would make sense, yeah, if that's why I was late to go and collect me tickets.
1: I mean, I haven't paid through the nose. Did you ever? I presume you don't get the money back. There's just two empty seats at ringside.
0: No, well, I had to collect them in a hotel close to the MEN arena. So I went to the hotel and they were, no, they're gone.
1: Oof.
0: I said, well, who do I ring? What do I do? Go to the MEN, you might get them there. No. Thankfully, a tout was behind me and I managed to get some tickets. So I seen the fight anyway, but yeah.
1: Or were you a Froch fan in advance of this, or just a boxing fan generally?
0: I was just a boxing fan generally, yeah. Like I said, I didn't go to an awful lot of sporting events, but I wanted to take this in because this, in the UK at the time, was built
1: everywhere.
0: As the Battle of Britain.
1: Yeah.
0: Everybody wanted it. And like it, the build-up was excellent. Groves really, really sold the build-up to it when he was saying, I'm going to come out and I'm going to do this. And Froch laughing at him, saying, you don't have the minerals to come and do this with me. If you do, I'll kill you. And George Groves just done everything he said he was going to do in the build-up to it, which was outstanding.
1: Froch, obviously very charismatic, famous now for thinking that the earth is flat. That's that came out in Matthew Macklin's podcast
2: last week
1: or two. So he's absolutely convinced. You know,
2: Andy Lee was on the undercard. Just looking here, beat Ferenc Hafner and TKO in the second round. That's some undercard. You've Anthony Crawler, Rocky Fielding, Scott Quigg, Luke Campbell, and Andy Lee among the undercard as well. So it's not a bad night's boxing.
0: No, well, I only seen the main event.
2: To rub it in, for those who were there.
0: They all sound like great fights, but I didn't see any of them. The main event was excellent. Like I said, I turned up a little bit late having the game, but outstanding memory, great memory for me.
1: You were saying off-air before we came on that you didn't go to that many sports events. It was mainly gigs. Music, big music fan?
0: Yeah, always music. Loved every... Like, I have such a random... I'm going to see Blondie, going to see Lionel Richie, from Drake to... I bounce around all over the shop, really. There's no real genre of music for me. It's a little bit of everything.
1: Good opportunity when you were a professional footballer, I presume, to get decent tickets.
0: Yeah, well, the company staff, you know, your agency and stuff would have boxes in the MEN, would have boxes in certain places, so you just put your name down and end up getting into these places. But very few sporting events. I don't think many footballers go to footballing events, do you? I think it's a little bit like watching paint dry if you're a footballer.
1: You've had enough of it all day in, day out.
0: Exactly, you know, you want to relax. I don't think footballers watch football to relax.
1: If we were to ask you to do your Had to Be There gigs, any specific ones stand out?
0: Probably Michael Bublé.
1: Right.
0: In the MEN again. He was absolutely brilliant. But again, another story, I brought my wife and I was in row B, thought it was excellent. Again, paid through the nose to sit in these seats. And he sang two songs on the stage and they built another stage down the back of the MEN and he went and sung down there.
1: Oh,
0: went to turn and face the other way. And I was thinking, I'm going to stop paying through the nose for these tickets because
2: then you're in row Y at that stage, yeah.
0: Absolute lottery.
1: Turns out you're a romantic at heart with Michael Bublé.
0: Yeah, I love a bit of the old slow stuff, yeah.
1: There you go. All right. You learn something new every day. Keith Tracy's You Had to Be There. That was brilliant. Thanks a million.
3: It's so unexpected.
4: It's one of those you had to be there moments.
1: You had to be there.
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6: I had to be there.
7: Off the Ball. 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
1: Kieran Donnelly is with us. Kieran, good morning to you. How are you?
2: Morning, Jarboy. How are you?
1: I'm very well. What's the crack?
2: Not too bad, man. How are you getting on?
1: Yeah, good. Nice quiet time for you. We have promised that we're not going to talk Gaelic football. We want to talk basketball with you, right?
2: Okay.
1: Can I ask you one question about the roadshow that the lads had the other night? James O'Donoghue had a story, and Tommy Rooney is casting aspersions on the veracity of it. You might be able to vouch for this. Before games, Paul Galvin would squat Mike Quirk. Is this true or false?
2: Yeah, no, it's true. And when Mike retired, I became the heaviest player in the dressing room, so I was often on Paul Galvin's back before the games. And I was on his back during games too, because he carried us through a lot of them. But it's a definite thing. I think it was a thing about firing up the quads for being explosive around the pitch. So yeah, probably maybe not the safest thing in the world to have the likes of myself and Mike on your back, but it was definitely something that he did before every game. It mightn't be quite a set of eight, James said. I kind of remember maybe three or four, just to get the quads firing right before we went to the pitch. But yeah, Paul was obviously incredibly dedicated in his prep for games and performing at his best for Kerry. So there was no such thing as embarrassment if he felt that something could maybe get him an extra inch or two on
1: yeah,
2: the pitch.
1: Fair enough.
3: There's the psychological element of that as well. It's as well as getting his quads ready. Other players are probably looking at that, going, "Jesus, this is serious.
1: We're on it today."
2: Oh yeah, no, he was an animal. Obviously, you know, you'd see him on the pitch, and people would have seen the way he played and all that, but just in terms of his prep and what he put into it, he's very detailed orientated and would have looked at every little factor to try and get an inch. So if he read somewhere that firing up your quads with a large amount of weight on your back before a game, he wouldn't be shy in asking the biggest fella to jump up in it for a few minutes.
1: Well, it definitely worked. Come here, we had John Feehan, the CEO of Basketball Ireland, in studio last week talking about the strategic plan. I just wanted to get your perspective as somebody who is deeply embedded in the culture of basketball in Ireland. What's your instinct about where the sport is at the moment and the plan, and just generally how quickly or otherwise there might be some room for progress?
2: The plan is good, really, around the theories of, you know, more teams is obviously an important one. Obviously trying to get more players, you know, things like table official referees. As we know, being a referee is never any fun in most sports, but especially basketball, because you're so close contact with the ref. It's such a fast moving game that, you know, obviously as many mistakes as players as we make, they make mistakes, but in our eyes they're nearly not allowed to. So it's not easy being a ref, so I can see why they're looking to get more refs in the game. I know this year we started the season with three refs at all games, and then for lots of games it ended up being two. So there's obviously a shortage there. So they're obviously looking at that to improve that. But yeah, just a general, you know, awareness of the game has probably never been higher. I think the Super League is probably at a really good position now, just short of maybe what it was in the 80s and 90s. And I think the reason for that, and I know I listened to yourself and John and Shane talking about the plan, and I know you kind of quizzed him on the TV thing, but that's really where, you know, they need to figure out, can they get games possibly on, you know, Tina G on Friday nights, big games in the big stadiums, whether it be in Tralee or Neptune, or if they bring a big Dublin derby to the arena and really market it and sell it out and get kids over to it and let kids in for free, all those kind of things. I think that's really where it needs to go to get into the general public's eye. That would really, really, I know I'm currently looking for a spot. You know, we have Garvey Street Warriors who've been very good to us, but you know, the league is at such a level now. There's two Americans in the league next year, so funds is always a thing for teams. So, you know, to satisfy the likes of Jim and the Garvey group, if you could say, listen, you know, there's going to be a game, you have the cup final and the league final that are on TV, it's great, but I think where people are and the amount of times people come up talking to me about basketball now, whether it be the Super League, the Irish team, or obviously the NBA, it's never been on people's tongues more, I think. You know, it's obviously the phones, it's hitness. The NBA is such a product at the moment, even the EuroLeague. We have Daniel Jokubaitis here, who's from Lithuania, one of our best players in Tralee over the last number of years. You know, the EuroLeague is sensational, and sensational to watch. You're talking about crowd. If anybody wants to see the difference between NBA crowds and European crowds, just type NBA basketball and European basketball into the YouTube and you'll see the difference between the crowds and just the fervor that is around the European basketball game, whether it's Real Madrid, Olympiacos, Panathinaikos, Barcelona, all these big teams. You know, the TV is where it's obviously at. And, you know, I like everything to do with the plan, but I think there does need to be a real push to see, can you get Virgin Media, can you get Tina G, can you get RT to maybe look at games on a Friday evening, that there is a gap in the market, whether there's no rugby on at that time of year or there's a little gap. Can we get a few of these big basketball games on? Because we played Neptune here during the last game of the season and it was, you know, they beat us by one. Jordan Blunt had an incredible three-pointer to win the game at the death. But as terms of a product, if you had cameras at that, you know, the country would be talking about it because it was just electric. The crowd that was in the hall, the noise, the foghorns, the show that was put on by the Warriors committee beforehand. It was an incredible product and it's nothing short of, if TV cameras were there, it would make such a difference because it just helps promote the game. It helps obviously with the amount of viewers you're reaching. It helps with your sponsors when you go to them, that they're really getting something, a bang for their buck, if they know there's a possibility more than one or two being a cup final or a league final that games might be on TV. So that's just the only place where I would say that possibly falls short, is there has to be a real push to get in front of people's eyes, especially if you're looking for funding of Sport Ireland for the elite teams and all. Tina G do a great coverage of them games. But yeah, that'd be the big one for me.
3: That's what it is, Kieran, isn't it? It's word of mouth, because I know John was saying, John Feehan, that they want 260 clubs, I think, by 2027 in this 5-year strategic plan across the country. And we've spoken to you about that before, the match day experience, and people don't often realise how close they are maybe to an Irish basketball game in their locality, and the, as you say, the lights, the, you know, t-shirts being thrown out of cannons, the music, just the atmosphere. You nearly have to be there or have spoken to someone who has been there to really experience it, and that look, becoming more visible on TV, as you said, can only help.
2: Yeah, no, 100%, and you know, I think even, you know, when the coverage of the national games is on the arena, you know, there's 2,000 people packed in there. It's electric. And sometimes I'd nearly be saying that when they're going through the game with the analyst, you nearly want them just to start going around the crowd and start actually trying to get the atmosphere, because you're often trying to hear the commentators talk pre-game or the analysts talk pre-game about what's going on. Whereas you see when you watch the NBA, they're big into getting cameras on the crowd, getting cameras on the smoke machines, the lights going off, all that kind of intro stuff. So I think there's a small bit there that we can even improve on with the national team games. But, you know, anybody who's been to a top level close basketball game with a big crowd, obviously you've had the cup finals over the year, which is obviously our flagship product. But even that cup semi-final weekend that takes place below in Neptune Stadium and the Mardyke and Blue Demons, you know, they're electric atmospheres. And I think, you know, we might have been the first crowd in Tralee that tried to do the cheapest NBA product ever with getting the lights off and lasers and lights on the floor and that kind of smoke machines and that kind of entry team to just jazz it up a small bit. But a lot of teams are really buying into that now. We played against Mary, who won the cup this year, and, you know, they had a huge crowd in Galway. They're obviously having a great season. They blew us out of the game by 30 points, but the atmosphere inside there was unbelievable, because they went the extra mile with just making something special for the kids, that when they go to it, that they just want to go back, and that, you know, that they want to go and see these players play. And I think anything being on TV, it plays a huge role in kind of promoting the game and making the league, you know, even more special, and players wanting to play, because, you know, as John said, it's a semi-pro league. You know, you've got your few Americans that are getting paid. There's two Americans in every team, so the product is even going to be better this year. You're going to have four Americans on the floor at all times. So that's going to make the standard higher, the games better. So yeah, looking to get something on a station on a Friday night, maybe move one big game every 3 weeks to a Friday night, pick your marquee games and your marquee venues, and just get it going that way initially. I think will play a big part in raising the profile of the league to an even higher level, and probably helping all the points that John has and Basketball Ireland having that 5-point plan with new teams, new refs. You know, if all that stuff is on TV more, that will automatically happen.
1: One of the other things that we talked about briefly at the end was centralised contracts, the side of rugby, and just how transformative that would be if the, you know, you reach a certain level and then all of the clubs have one player who's paid for by central contract. That's potentially a game changer for the national side and for the league.
2: Yeah, it would be huge, of course, and you know, obviously, you know, that will probably happen. How far it is down the line, I don't know. You know, funding is a huge part. Sport Ireland probably play a big part. The government play a big part in getting behind basketball a bit more. I know John has said that you know, they're really interested in what they're talking about, but you know, there's nothing shows interest than pumping money into the sport. It's the largest indoor sport we play. There's a huge diversity in the game. You know, it's playable. There's never games called off. You know, that national team program, you know, I know Owen Quigley that works with us here in PST, it was on the Irish national team. They're looked after well, but I know it could be so much better for them. You know, they're playing at the highest level. They're competing against really good teams. There was NBA players in the arena last year playing against them. So, you know, if that could be brought on to another level, that would definitely help with the game, Jar. There's no doubt about it. But, you know, there's funding needed to push the sport. And, you know, I've obviously always been a strong advocate for basketball in this country. And I think it does need a big push from both the government to Sport Ireland to really get behind the game. You know, the level of talent, Jar, that we have coming out now that are heading to them and 4-year scholarships. You know, if they knew that they had a serious national team program to come back, if they knew they could come back and be the main guy in their town, in their club, you know, you'd be getting asked that would be coming out of the 4-year scholarship, would want to possibly play in Ireland with being in a contract where he goes for the next number of years. As long as he's healthy, he'll be able to start getting a house, getting, you know, setting up a family. And if you those guys kind of really tying themselves in with the national team and their club team, your profile of the league goes through the roof. Like, you see a kid like Adrian Fulton, what he's doing in the States is unbelievable. The level of basketball he's playing and where he potentially could go, it's sky's the limit for these guys that are coming out of Ireland now. As 17-year-olds, raw, talented, hungry, and then they go to America and they go from playing 4 to 6 hours a week to playing 20, 28 hours a week with the amount of practice they do before and after school over there. You know, that's a huge, huge rise in their talent levels. If they want it and they want to work hard, there's no reason why they can't, why Sky couldn't be the limit for all of them.
1: Yeah, 100%. And I think, it's really exciting when you start to think like that. And you know, maybe some of the Americans who come over could be Irish qualified. And then suddenly this is kind of a rolling ball of knives that, you know, just...
2: The national team going well at a high level would just skyrocket the game in the country, because they've done very well over the last number of years. Like, they've climbed up the leagues in Europe, and the coaching staff, Mark and them, have done a great job with them. But yeah, just that level of, if guys that are going over to the States could look at possibly a future for themselves in the game of basketball in Ireland, that would be massive for the country.
3: Lakers beat the Warriors again on Monday night, Kieran. 3-1 up in the series, one win away from the Western Conference Finals. I mean, it's LeBron and Steph. Basketball fans absolutely spoiled at the minute with the playoffs. But it was Lonnie Walker who tore it up in the final quarter for the Lakers. So it's really heating up.
2: That's really heating up. Yeah, Lonnie was, I think he had 15 points in the last quarter. So, you know, an incredible for a role player, although he was a really good player for them at the start of the season until they figured out their roster and he probably fell down a small bit. But, you know, the level of talent that these fellas have low down the rosters in the NBA is bonkers. You know, we probably see them rocking the bench and playing garbage minutes at the end of the game. But these fellas are at another level. And yeah, Lonnie was unbelievable the last day. I think the Warriors probably missed the trick. They looked to be causing Anthony Davis huge problems with high pick and rolls. And, you know, I think it was Stan Van Gundy might have been the co-commentator on the game last night. And, you know, he was freaking out about why they weren't just running that every single time down the court, because it was really causing them trouble. So this series isn't over. People may think it is. LeBron's a killer when he gets into this position. But, you know, the Warriors, when they're playing at home and that crowd is up, And, you know, a team that hits that many three-pointers, it can just start to play in your mind a small bit late on. And, you know, if Clay and Steph hit fire over there, and they get a Jordan Poole a small bit more consistent, Wiggins has a good game, Draymond's going to be Draymond, he's going to carry the energy for them. So, you know, they win game five, all of a sudden it's 3-2, and then all the pressure is really on LA in game six. And, you know, there's twists and tails potentially in the series, yet I don't see it as simple as the Lakers going closing it out in game five. So yeah, it's some fascinating series going on at the moment. The level of basketball is, and the way the game is played, there's probably a reason I don't watch too much of the regular season. You know, it's very much go through the motions for three quarters, and it's understandable. They've 82 games. You can't, in your right mind, potentially be up for every one of those games. But when it comes to the playoffs, it's do or die stuff, and you start seeing fellas diving. You saw LeBron fly into row 8 or 9 the last night trying to save a ball, you know, when they're up 12. So it's a different game, the playoffs, but yeah, unbelievable at the moment.
1: Great to have you back, Kieran. Enjoy the weekend, whatever happens. Best of luck with it. Thanks a million.
2: You're the man, Gerard. All right, bye. Be safe.
1: Good to talk to you. Kieran Donnelly giving us an impassioned reason why basketball is about to explode in Ireland, and hopefully he's right. If you want to get in touch, 087-9180-180 is the WhatsApp number.
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hit you like I'm young. You better not ever go to cell block one. To any that talk to them and they in love, just make sure you hide your little sister from them. They tell me Chubb's the only one that get your hand-me-downs. And party at the party playing with his nose now. And Baka got a weird case, why is he around? Certified lover boy, certified. Wop, that boom up. Wop, I'ma do my stuff. Why you trolling like a, ain't you tired? Trying to strike a chord and it's probably A minor.

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1: Off the Ball Breakfast. Keep the messages coming in on YouTube and WhatsApp 0879 180 180. But now we're turning our attention to the issue of concussion in sport. Delighted to be joined by Dr. Jack Moore, who is the lead author of a special report on concussion in rugby particularly. Jack, good morning.
2: Morning, fellas. How are we? Thanks for having me on.
1: No problem at all. Thanks a million for coming on. This is a hugely important topic. Just to start with, how did this come about, first of all, for you?
2: Well, the study first came about because I was a final year medical student down in Cork in UCC, and we had to do try and get a research project. And I was a big rugby fan, and I thought, you know, what's a way I can tie the two together? So I decided... Had a long think about it, and I realised that the original reason for the study wasn't to expose, I know that statistic that some people see, that a third of secondary school players would knowingly play on whilst concussed. I was actually more interested in the long-term effects of concussion. You know, I played rugby all my life from 5 till only a few years ago, and I wanted to know, you know, would the players first of all be interested in learning about the long-term effects of concussion, and then, like, what did they know about it? So the primary goal of the project was originally to see if there was